0: off chance we can't, if they were abandoned or just, you know, a rolling stone and never had a home, then, you know, we work with the rescues to try to find them placement.
1: But now, SAVE is slated to shutter its doors at the end of the month, with the next emergency animal hospital 20 kilometers away.
0: There's two emergency hospitals that are just on the south side of Calgary. It's about a 20-minute drive.
1: Neighboring businesses say the closure will be felt across the community.
2: We see a lot of dogs.
3: It's one of the best parts of the jobs is all the dogs coming in all the time. We always get to say hi. It's awesome.
2: We're going to miss them a lot, yeah.
1: But on Sunday, SAVE is inviting the community to come together one last time.
0: We wanted to have one really exciting event to thank our community and help some amazing dogs and cats find their homes. So we have over 10 rescues coming tomorrow that are going to bring some of their adoptable animals, so you can come on down and meet them.
1: And among those furry friends in need of a forever home?
0: Her name is Buka, and she was rescued from a terrible situation, really, more or less, but we won't go into that. She spent over 2 years in a northern Alberta shelter and sadly didn't receive one application.
1: Next door, Covet Sips and Sweets will have pup cups galore, with all proceeds donated to the Alberta SPCA.
2: We have a blueberry one and then a milk bone one as well. We also have a peanut butter, which is dog friendly and safe for dogs to eat.
1: Sunday's event runs from 10 to 2, and for Cheryl Brown, it marks the end of SAVE's decades-long legacy.
0: Being able to actually, you know, be more involved and help with the, you know, rescuing of these animals and finding them loving homes is really, really nice.
1: Jordan Prentice, Global News.
4: A motorcyclist is dead after a collision west of Airdrie. RCMP say the crash involving a motorcycle and a car happened around 3:50 p.m. Friday at Big Hill Springs Road and Simons Valley Road. The 51-year-old woman on the motorcycle was pronounced dead at the scene. The 39-year-old man driving the car suffered non-life-threatening injuries and was taken to hospital. The crash remains under investigation. Swimming at a lake in the city's deep southeast has been temporarily stopped due to concerns following a routine test of the water. The Lake Chaparral Residents Association says a test by Alberta Health Services found unsatisfactory levels of enterococcus bacteria and significant fecal contamination. The lake has been closed to swimming, but watercraft are still allowed according to the guidance from AHS. Anyone who swam in the lake since August 25th is asked to call HealthLink or speak to their doctor about any concerns. Further testing of the water will take place on Monday.
5: Here it is, the final weekend of August, and also the final weekend of meteorological summer. Meteorological fall begins on Tuesday, September 1st. Astronomical fall begins with the autumn equinox, which is on September 22nd. So either way, you know, the season is winding down. We've had a mainly sunny day, and you see there's that haze off in the distance. That's that wildfire smoke kind of, it's just sort of been hanging around, but it certainly hasn't been causing too much of a difficulty. As far as breathing goes, only a 4 for the air quality health index, 23 degrees today in the sunshine, a little above our normal of 20, not quite near what we did last year, and not quite near our record of 34 set way back in 1929. That sun setting just a little bit earlier at 8:27 p.m. Tomorrow, things are going to cool down. There was a low pressure system moving in, affecting most of the province. We're only going to see a high of 17 degrees, and also afternoon thunderstorms possible. We could see some thunderstorms overnight tonight, and also tomorrow afternoon, more thunderstorms possible for mainly most of southern central Alberta. So that's tomorrow. But to begin the week, things sharpen up to finish off August, 23 degrees on Monday, the first day of September. There it is, 27 degrees on Tuesday. Oh, Ron, thanks for sending in this beauty. The moon has been just stellar. We had the lunar eclipse on Thursday. This is the full moon from yesterday. And I'll tell you, anytime I see a picture of the moon like this, it gives me that serious Star Wars vibe. Like, really, doesn't it look kind of like the Death Star? Doesn't it look like the Death Star? It sort of has that same kind of look. But of course, on the Death Star, everybody's on the dark side. If you've got an awesome weather photo, send it in to us, won't you? Email calgaryweather@globalnews.ca.
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4: Calgarians getting up close with first responders and their emergency service vehicles. Calgary police have hosted an emergency services showcase at Deerfoot City Mall, allowing people to meet officers and check out some of the equipment. EMS, RCMP, and military responders also participated in the event. Safety demonstrations by canine officers thrilled the crowd, as did the opportunity to sit at the wheel of a squad car. Police say the showcase gives people the chance to ask questions about entering the emergency workforce. And military responders also participated in the event. Safety demonstrations by canine officers thrilled the crowd, as did the opportunity to sit at the wheel of a squad car. Police say the showcase gives people the chance to ask questions about entering the emergency workforce.
6: The whole point of this whole

0: Andrew Divoff, known for his roles in Wishmaster, Lost, Another 48 Hours, and Air Force One, has met Calgary fans at the Crossroads Market. The event was held at the We Know Movies vendor at the market, a retro video store selling VHS and DVDs. He says he loves talking to fans and has revealed one of the favorite moments he's had during his acting career.
1: Working with Harrison Ford, there is no better example for a young actor, and I was at that time a young actor when I did Air Force One with him, and I was hired to do the fight. I started out as a stuntman, and so for me, Mr. Ford is the epitome of the actor's actor. He is he's a gentleman. He's down to earth. Mind you, on Air Force One, we had a 200-person crew, and within a week, he knew everybody's name and would greet them every morning personally, and that to me, I mean, that was such a beautiful example.
0: Divoff says he is staying in Calgary for an extra couple of days and plans on taking a day trip and visiting downtown. The death toll from the devastating flood in the Himalayas continues to rise. The latest in the rescue efforts as families hold out hope to find their loved ones alive.
2: 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And we realize life didn't change. We did.
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2: They say Newfoundland weather is harsh. 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
7: The flash flooding disaster in the Himalayas, authorities in Tibet and Nepal remain on high alert for further mudslides in the border region. Officials say more than 670 people have died and nearly 3,000 are still missing after a glacial collapse led to a devastating deluge. Vincent McAvaney has the latest.
8: Less than a week ago, Trishuli was a vibrant Nepalese village full of color and life. Now the buildings that withstood Wednesday's torrent are coated in the thick mud that claimed the lives of so many of these villagers' neighbors. Why do we have to see something like this? It's like going crazy. There are friends in the market I can't reach. They're gone. It's like there is no world. What is left? It's like I am dead. What to do now? As more communities are reached, the true scale of the devastation continues to emerge. And there are fears the destruction may not yet be over. China has released drone footage of more water pouring into a new lake that has formed high up in the mountains, threatening another flood. Despite the danger, rescue teams continue to make their way to the worst-hit areas, trying to open roads which have become a wasteland of mud and rocks. Our priority today is to clear the road ahead. The biggest challenge is that last night's rain has made the cleanup work tougher. Heavy rain and fog are hampering rescue efforts, but people, young and old, are still being evacuated to safety. List of those who have been rescued go up, offering a glimpse of hope, but the lists of those dead and missing are growing faster. For many families, the search for their loved ones will end here. Mortuaries in Nepal are increasingly overwhelmed as authorities struggle

0: identify many of the foreign visitors. Tibet's foreign minister says the country has been among the worst hit by rising temperatures and is calling for a global effort to tackle climate change. For now, Nepal is calling on international support to deal with its immediate consequences. Vincent McAvinney, Global News, London.
1: Meanwhile, one Canadian family is still waiting for answers about their beloved husband, father, and community pillar as the search continues for those missing in Nepal. As Megan King reports, they're calling on the Canadian government to establish a dedicated emergency response center to support families as some prepare to travel to the region themselves.
2: This feeling of helplessness is in and of itself like its own form of torture, honestly.
3: The family of Mahendra Gupta is waiting to hear any news about their missing loved one. They last heard from the 68-year-old father, husband, and devout Hindu on Tuesday evening.
2: So we know that the trekking group that he was with they got past the Nepal immigration office. We believe that he may have been on the bridge towards the Chinese immigration office or in that building.
3: A short time later, a catastrophic flash flood swept through that region. As of Friday, 32 Canadians and permanent residents are missing.
4: Information and communication is key in a situation like this.
3: Families representing the 32 Canadians missing in the flash flood sent a letter to the federal government Saturday, voicing their concern with the lack of information about their loved one's safety for more than 72 hours. They're asking for a dedicated emergency response center on site in Kathmandu, which would serve as a central point of coordination, helping families contact local authorities and make identifications.
4: We understand they can't make miracles happen in come up with information in these dire circumstances, but it would be really important if they could centralize support.
3: So far, families have been forced to create WhatsApp chats or pour through social media and international news to piece things together themselves.
2: The information that we're receiving, they have a centralized website where it shows photos of the bodies of people, right? So, you know, we never thought we'd be in a situation where, you know, my fiance spent his morning looking at photos of bodies and seeing if one of them is our dad.
3: Family of some of the missing has begun traveling to the region to aid in search and rescue operations. Gupta's son plans to join them.
5: I need to know what happened. I know where he was moments before the landslide. I know where he was supposed to be, where he didn't get to. Regardless of the answer, I need answers.
3: Megan King, Global News, Toronto.
1: A week on from those punishing new tariffs kicking in on Canadian goods exported to the United States, Canadians are weighing in on how they feel about Ottawa's response. Nirvita Ganguly has more on this exclusive polling by Ipsos for Global News.
6: If a federal election were held tomorrow, 44% of Canadians surveyed by Ipsos say they would vote Liberal, meaning Mark Carney's government has maintained its lead in the polls despite trade talks with the U.S. collapsing.
7: You would expect that you would see a lot of change in terms of political support, and we're seeing virtually none. Canadians are pretty firmly behind the government's approach. They very strongly support the government walking away from negotiations with the United States. They think they did the right thing.
6: Nearly three quarters of those surveyed support excluding U.S. suppliers from government contracts, with similar numbers supporting dollar-for-dollar retaliation on critical minerals, oil, natural gas, and electricity. And 6 in 10 say they want to buy Canadian-made products from Canadian-owned companies. But demographics do play a role. Nearly 1 in 2 Gen Z and millennials that were surveyed say they want to buy Canadian more often. That rises to 6 in 10 when it comes to Gen X and 8 in 10 when it comes to boomers.
7: They would like to buy Canadian if it doesn't cost them too much more than buying American.
6: The polling also shows that Canadians are worried about the impact of U.S. tariffs on their jobs and their businesses. Two-thirds of those surveyed saying they support a COVID-style subsidy program to help workers affected by tariffs. And crucially, a majority of Canadians say it is time for Mark Carney to recall Parliament, with as many as 7 and 8 in 10 Canadians who vote Conservative or Bloc Québécois saying they want MPs to debate Canada's response to the U.S. Nirvita Ganguly, Global News.
1: And coming up later in the show, we'll sit down with one of the Ipsos researchers and delve deeper into the survey results. Premier Doug Ford has unveiled a new Lake Ontario sign 2 days after Donald Trump ordered U.S. federal agencies to call the Great Lake Lake America.
8: Three, two, one, go ahead.
1: Ford unveiled the sign at 50 Point Conservation Area in Hamilton today. Underneath Lake Ontario are the words, now and always. The move follows a week of escalating trade tensions between Canada and the U.S. Ford says the sign is meant to send a message to the president.
9: Well, it's always going to be Lake Ontario, now and forever. President Trump can call it whatever he wants, but I can tell you the rest of the world will always call it Lake Ontario. So that's our message to President Trump. We're resilient, and we're strong Canadians, and we're always going to protect our sovereignty, always. And we'll never, ever back down from a bully, ever.
1: The U.S. has imposed 50% tariffs on about $28 billion worth of Canadian goods. Canada's counter-tariffs are set to take effect September 8th. It's the next planet NASA is hoping to send people to, ahead the role two Canadian researchers have played in a recent major discovery made on that planet.
10: Now, more than ever, it's time to shop Canadian. 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
1: Canadian researchers and technology have contributed to a recent discovery on Mars. An instrument mounted on the Curiosity rover has discovered elemental sulfur on the red planet. Johnny James spoke to the researchers who helped make the finding.
17: University of New Brunswick researchers Lucy Thompson and Catherine O'Connell Cooper have over a decade under their belts operating the Alpha Particle X-ray Spectrometer, or APXS, a Canadian-built tool on NASA's Curiosity rover on Mars, which analyzes and determines viable geological targets to investigate.
18: It excites what's in the surface there, and then we get a signal back which we can translate into compositional data so we can see how much silica or iron or magnesium or sulfur is in it.
17: A recent paper published on science.org, which Thompson and O'Connell Cooper were co-authors of, is shining light on how their work on a campaign analyzing Mars's Gale Crater uncovered the first evidence of native sulfur on the planet.
19: When we got the data down, we realized that we were looking at basically an elemental sulfur deposit,
17: which O'Connell Cooper says is unique because it is not bound to any other element.
18: It implies different formation processes and different, you know, alteration, which we associate alteration with the magnesium and calcium sulfate. But this is a different type of material.
17: Thompson says the jury is still out on how it formed. She explains on Earth, this kind of sulfur is found around volcanoes and hot springs, but there has been no signs of any similar activity within the crater, leading to alternative theories.
19: There must have been some volcanic activity somewhere, and magmatic vapors, like vapors released during that, maybe deep, actually within Mars, got released and trapped as an icy deposit within this canyon system.
17: O'Connell Cooper says their team hopes to uncover similar findings in the future. Both her and Thompson hope the current attention on their work will encourage UNB students to dive into planetary science.
19: There are opportunities to do amazing things if you really want to go for it.
17: Johnny James, Global News, Fredericton.
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1: Russ joins us now, but before we get to the weather, thousands of Calgarians finding themselves in a real pickle this afternoon.
20: People love pickles.
1: Calgary playing host to Pickle Fest for the very first time, a festival to celebrate pickles and all things fermented. Event goers relishing all the fun at Big Rock Brewery, including a brine drinking competition and attendees dressing up as pickles. Vendors selling everything pickle, including pickle emotional support dolls. The festival owner says the festival is kind of a big deal.
20: Well, for me, personally, my cousin Eli, my first cousin, pickles have been in our family forever. My uncle Brian, his dad makes pickles, and for 40 years, we've been sampling his pickles. Like, he makes 24 jars, so pickles are in people's family, you know? They're really, it's a Canadian thing that we love pickles, and I think we love pickles because every Canadian, I shouldn't say every, but most, have a connection, as I said, through their parents or grandparents.
21: When people hear pickle beer, it's an interesting combination, right? It's not a combination that you usually find people drinking beer with. So I always like watching them have that first sip, and then they realize actually, you know, it has the best of both worlds. It does have that nice pickle tang to it, but it also has the refreshing crispness of a beer.
1: If you want to get into the pickle fun, the festival will be back in the province in October in Edmonton. I mean, I like pickles. That feels like it takes it to a whole other level, having a full festival to celebrate pickles.
22: They got themselves in a real pickle there.
1: It certainly seems they did, but it was a nice day for it.
22: Yeah, absolutely. And I got to say, I like the fact that that guy's name was Shakespeare at the Pickle Fest. Hopefully he wrote some pickle poems or we saw some pickle poetry or something. And yes, an absolutely beautiful day for Pickle Fest or any sort of pickle time that you may have spent outside. 23, 24, 25 degrees we saw around downtown in Bragg Creek, 16 degrees. That's how things are going to shape up for much of the province tomorrow. But around southern Alberta today, we saw mid to upper 20s. 25 for Lethbridge, to the east of us, even warmer. Drumheller, 28. Edmonton, 23. Low 20s also in the north. High level, fair bit of rain over the last 24 hours. Only 19 today. Tomorrow, much cooler all across the province, plus some showers on the way for mainly central and southern Alberta. But look at that, Banff, 14 degrees tomorrow. Is going to get very cool overnight also in Banff, only 18 for Edmonton. Red Deer, we'll see a high of 17 tomorrow. As far as alerts go, there is a severe thunderstorm watch there, right down in the southeastern corner of the province, southeastern BC. They've got some air quality warnings. There's also a thunderstorm watch in effect for southeastern Saskatchewan and air quality warnings up north in the territories. There's that storm coming up in the southeastern part of the province. It's causing some trouble. We also have possibly some issues here to the west of Red Deer. There is a system that is coming in. It'll look like that by tonight. So it could affect the capital region, not necessarily us, but we could see some thunderstorms. There it is again down in the southeastern portion. By tomorrow, that system kind of hits Edmonton late, and then into tomorrow night, some showers also possible before things clear up for Monday to finish off August. The wind field, as you can see, going west to east in the south, which is why they're still seeing some wildfire smoke. We're going north to south, which is why the wildfire smoke is clearing out of our area and will be pretty clear of wildfire smoke by the time we get to Monday. We've got a cooler day tomorrow. Showers, if anything, in the afternoon, a high of 17, then back up to the 20s for Monday before we see 27 degrees on Tuesday, and then normal September temperatures by the end of the week.
1: Thanks, Russ.
0: They're looking at it as an attack on our sovereignty and not necessarily a question of economic policy on its own.
1: Canadians weighing in on the response to the latest U.S. tariffs on goods. What a new Ipsos poll reveals about what Canadians think about Ottawa's retaliatory measures.
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0: Well, good afternoon. This week held a little bit for everybody. We had heavyweight earnings, we had geopolitical developments, and we had economic data all conspiring to create a very interesting trading week. If you had to pick amongst the biggest stories, of course, you'd have to look at the trade negotiation breakdown between Canada and the United States. So as Prime Minister Carney exited the negotiations, President Trump did fulfill his promise to increase tariffs to 50% on $20 billion worth of goods. As a retaliatory measure, Prime Minister Carney also said we're going to match the U.S. dollar for dollar and impose our own 50% tariffs on a basket of goods in the United States. Now, we'll have to, of course, watch how this plays out and how it develops. But when I look at the TSX on the day of the announcement and when the trade breakdown happened, not a massive reaction, quite frankly. So I think the market is on hold, waiting to see how this is going to develop, and does anticipate that both sides will work its way to some form of an agreement. The other big story, of course, was Canadian GDP. So the second quarter proved to be very resilient. We saw the Canadian economy snap back to a 3.3% annualized growth rate. And just as importantly, the first quarter's GDP growth rate was revised up into positive territory, reducing or taking away the fear of that Canada had slipped into a technical recession. Now, when I looked at some of the details of the second quarter GDP print, there probably is a bit of extra juice in there because of the FIFA games, the World Cup games. But domestic demand was strong. Business investment improved. Those details could help us withstand whatever is coming here on the trade negotiation front and the tariff front for at least a little bit of time. Now, I would say that StatsCan did give us a look at July's GDP, and it was flat. So we do need to hopefully come to some conclusion with the United States relatively soon. That's your market wrap for this evening.
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2: As premiers across the country debate how far Canada should go in responding to U.S. tariffs, there's little agreement on whether measures targeting energy exports should be on the table.
3: Everything's on the table, but I can't do it alone. You know, I'm not the only province that ships electricity down to the U.S. We need a Team Canada approach.
4: Although I understand the need to respond strongly to these tariffs, I cannot think of a more disastrous policy decision than cutting off or taxing Alberta's oil to the United States.
5: Things would have to get really bad because that's an extremely serious measure to turn the power off to a community in northern Maine that have been our friends and neighbors for generations.
6: Canadians would immediately lose their job. We would immediately lose market share. We would lose those trade relations moving forward.
2: A new Ipsos poll conducted for Global News has found there's significant support for retaliatory measures among Canadians. Nearly three-quarters support government policies that would exclude U.S. suppliers from government contracts. And there's similar support for dollar-for-dollar retaliatory tariffs on American goods and export tariffs. Bianca Millions spoke to Gregory Jack, Senior Vice President with Ipsos Public Affairs.
7: Some premiers are warning that tariffs on energy exports could hurt Canadian jobs and industries. Yet your poll finds roughly three-quarters of Canadians support an export tariff on oil, natural gas, and electricity. What is driving that support?
8: Well, I think Canadians have moved into a more defensive posture on this issue. They're looking at it as an attack on our sovereignty and not necessarily a question of economic policy on its own. So our poll did find high support for a variety of measures, including actions on energy, as you mentioned. But I think that it's more of the broad support for Canada standing up to the United States and having all of the tools at its disposal. It's not just about oil and gas. We found support for things like minerals as well, buy Canadian actions that can support procurement by government and buy Canadian by consumers. And so the oil and gas is only one piece of the puzzle there.
7: Okay, the poll also found strong support for export tariffs on critical minerals and for matching U.S. tariffs dollar for dollar. So does this suggest Canadians are prepared for a longer and more aggressive trade dispute with the United States?
8: Yeah, I think so. I think our polling last year found that people thought this was an issue that was going to go on for a while. And we find that's gone up even more now. So Canadians are settled in for the long haul in this issue. And it's interesting, you know, on the oil and gas, we did find in Alberta, there was less support for oil and gas measures overall, especially around stopping or banning the exports. But Albertans were equally as likely as other Canadians to support some sort of export tariff or making that product more expensive. And so Canadians are kind of united on that, and they do believe that this is going to be an issue that we're going to be facing in the long term.
7: One of the themes that emerged in your research is that support tends to be strongest among Canadians who are more financially secure. So is it fair to say it's easier to support a trade war if you can afford one?
8: Absolutely. We did find broad Canadian support for the Prime Minister's decision to and the government's decision to walk away from negotiations with the U.S. But when we dug into the data, we found that younger Canadians, those with lower incomes, were a little bit less supportive of that walking away and a little bit less supportive of actually enduring economic pain themselves. So I don't think it's that, those Canadians are not supportive overall and they're not patriotic. It's just that for them, the costs there are more immediate, the effects are more immediate, and they have less capacity to handle a long, you know, protracted trade war. And so for that reason, they're less likely to support long-term economic measures and less likely to say that they're willing to endure economic pain on their own.
9: 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McInnes to Aginla.
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2: There have been a number of high-profile bear encounters this season. Our Blake Law sat down with WildSmart's Nick DeReuter for some wildlife tips and what trail users need to know during peak bear activity.
17: Just explain what's happening with bears out in the backcountry right now.
18: Yeah, so it's still berry season. The berry crop was not as good as last year,
17: okay,
18: but there's still berries out there. I've seen them. So they're focused on one thing and one thing only, eating those berries. And so those berry bushes are found along trails, campgrounds, picnic areas, day use areas. And so very high probability that people and the bears will mix. And the bears are focused on eating, not on us. Mm-hmm. So we need to make noise to not surprise them. But we also can't expect that they'll move off of the berry bushes for us because they need to eat. So they might not move for us, so we need to move for them. You know, that means stop, turn around, wait, or find another way around them. Don't try and sneak past them.
17: Right. We've had you come in and talk to us a lot about encountering bears, say, on a hiking trail or something like that. But I'd love to get your take on all the folks that are out at day use areas, at campsites. I know my wife and I, we were at a campsite once when we were cooking dinner. We had some delicious pork chops on the stove, and a bear came right by the perimeter of our campsite. So when you're stationary and you're at a set location, and especially if you have food on the go, what are some of the steps that you can take when a bear comes sauntering by?
18: Yeah, exactly. So one of the things I use a lot is we can't prevent bears from walking through our campsites or picnic areas, but we can certainly make sure we don't give them a reason to stay or give them a food reward. So number one thing you really need to try and do is not let them get any of the food. Because once they get that taste of the food, they'll associate humans with food, and then they might get more bold and more aggressive. So if I was in that scenario, you know, there's a bear coming in your campsite or by your picnic table, you want to yell at them, shout at them, try and make it unpleasant for the bear, try and scare them away. If you've got bear spray and they're approaching, you know, spray them with bear spray. That's a perfect time to use bear spray. They shouldn't be approaching us or our food. And if you can, like let's say you've got a lot of food out on the table, try and store it if you can quickly in your vehicle or hard side of trailer.
17: Okay.
18: The key is obviously we need to make sure we're safe, but the key is not to let that bear get the food reward, because unfortunately that negative saying we always hear is a fed bear is a dead bear, and we do see it a lot. People are leaving their food unattended, or they have too much food on their table and they can't manage it. So try and manage food and attractants on tables a bit better.
17: And a good reminder that bear spray, of course, you have it handy when you're out on a hike, on your belt, but keep it close at hand when you're at a campsite.
18: That was my next thing. Don't leave your can of bear spray loose, like on your picnic table with your food, because if you're out cooking and doing things and a bear does come in, and you're like, where's my bear spray? And it's going to be right where the food is, where the bear is going. So
17: okay.
18: That's why I always, still when I'm camping, I've got that belt on so I can cook and do everything hands-free.
17: Oh, okay.
18: And that bear spray is always on me. So you have to have that bear spray on you. But everyone always leaves it on the picnic table with all the food, and that's where the bear is going to go. And so how are you going to get the bear spray when the bear is there? So that's why I have that bear spray ready.
17: Keep it on your person. Okay. You brought in this is a black bear skull?
18: It's a black bear skull, and I just kind of, we're talking about food in them. I don't know if we can zoom in or not, but if you look into that nose, the nasal cavity area there, there's lots of little sense organs. And so these bears have, you know, 2,000 times better sense of smell than we do. So if your pork chops smell good to you in your campsite, imagine how they smell to a bear. So we need to just remember that. So whether we're camping or even at home, you know, in our backyards, whether it's, you know, fruit trees or pet food or garbage, those bears can smell that food from a long way away, you know, many kilometers, you know, 10, 20 kilometers. And so we need to be aware of that and try not to let them get in trouble while they're, you know, following their nose and their stomach.
19: Yeah, here we are, the final weekend of August, and off to a pretty nice start for the Eastern Prairies, Manitoba. 28 degrees, 31 for Regina. We saw some pretty nice temperatures too in the west and the east. Also, we got low to mid-20s for southern Ontario and even on the east coast. Nice warm day. Tomorrow, it will get wet. Temperatures pretty nice, but still rain. Thunder Bay, periods of rain, quite a bit of rain for southern Ontario into southern Quebec on the east coast. St. John's actually has a nice few days ahead. Still warm in Manitoba tomorrow, Winnipeg 29. Then we cool down west of Manitoba. Temperatures upper teens, low 20s. As far as weather alerts go, there is that air quality warning in effect for southeastern British Columbia, southeastern Alberta. We have got a severe thunderstorm watch in effect, and then also southeastern Saskatchewan. So severe thunderstorms possible there. They're seeing some thunderstorms in northern Ontario. That is a result of this system here going through the Great Lakes into the southern Ontario region, and we've got that system there causing all the trouble in the prairies, mainly Saskatchewan. We'll see some rain tomorrow, and they're going to see quite a bit of rain tomorrow through much of British Columbia.
2: Some of our country's best cyclists are in St. Albert this weekend for the 2026 Canadian BMX Championships. Over 600 racers aged 5 and up from right across Canada are competing this weekend, including the current under-18 world champion and an Olympian. The sport as a whole continues to grow in Alberta, and events like these help garner even more interest.
20: We have a brand new fleet of loaner bikes that was donated by Bike Supplies, and they helped out with that. We had Fly Racing reach out with helmets for kids. So now, you know, the families that can't afford it, come to the track, try it out. We'll get you set up, we'll get you hooked up, and we'll get you on the track riding with all these kids and having fun.
2: The championship is stop number 9 on the Canada Cup Tour. A case of being in the right place at the right time. How police officers managed to catch a fugitive while having their lunch.
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2: And now the story of a man wanted by police who got done in by a plate of broccoli beef. He made the mistake of going to a Panda Express while officers were eating lunch there. Nicole Comstock has the story.
31: As fate or fortune cookie would have it, sometimes you're in the right place at the right time. Like when these Monrovia police officers were on their lunch break at Panda Express, and a man wanted for a parole violation wandered right in. Almost like the universe served him up on a styrofoam container.
32: You've been wanted. You've been running for me for like a month.
33: Probably had the Kung Pao.
34: Absolutely. Just happened to walk in and she's like, okay, you're mine.
31: Customers we talked with agree it was quite the comedy of errors, especially since the police department says this man escaped the same officers twice before. Once caught on their dash camera darting through a parking lot, another time running onto the 210 freeway to get away. And of course, the body camera giving us the broccoli and beef POV.
35: Interesting. A good point of view. And glad they caught him.
36: The male has a no bail warrant for a probation violation.
37: A no bail warrant. So he knew he was going to be caught.
31: But this retired law enforcement officer says it's not just serendipity or dumb luck at play here. She says what we see in this video is the police officers using their training to scan the space and people around them.
37: They are trained to observe at all times. Panoramic view of the restaurant. So they saw this guy and thought, I know him, yeah.
31: Showing that police officers in this community are alert and ready to act.
37: Protect and serve. So kudos goes to them for doing a great job. while they were at lunch,
31: even for a takeout takedown.
1: Pretty warm for the next 3 days in Fort McMurray. Temperatures in the mid to upper 20s. Grand Prairie, a little cooler tomorrow before back to the mid 20s. Some rain on the way to begin the week in Cold Lake also for tomorrow. Also in Lloydminster, could see some rain before back to the mid 20s. Below seasonal, Edmonton and Red Deer before again a rebound on Tuesday. Tuesday in Jasper will be much warmer than it will be tomorrow. Banff as well, very cool. Temperatures getting much cooler in Banff, but also in southern Alberta. A cool start to the week before much warmer temperatures on Tuesday.
2: A Calgary race team is celebrating at Global Fest after competing in one of the world's most grueling off-road contests. The gear shop, located in Inglewood, assembled the first Canadian crew to drive and cross the finish line at the Dakar Rally. This year, the 8,000-kilometer race rolled across the dunes of Saudi Arabia. Visitors all weekend long to Global Fest are getting a chance to meet the driver of the team and learn about the sport.
3: Getting out there and being able to, one, represent Canada in this really, really hard race, and two, being motivated that we are representing Canada in this race, you actually don't really think about it. You're just doing it, and everyone in the team is just trying to come together to make sure that we get through this whole race. You know, sleeping doesn't really happen. It is the roughest terrain. I've never driven anything that rough, and the sand dunes are probably higher than the Calgary Tower.
2: Hayashi says the hope is to draw more Canadians into Rally Raid, growing the sport locally. Global Fest wraps up with the fireworks finale Sunday night.
4: Now, go for it!
5: Yes!
4: Nice, easier, I come.
2: It's a show where seniors get to shine bright. 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
2: Here's to the stage. With the mantra, we may wear bifocals, but we have a clear vision. The Seniors Acting Lab gives older adults a place to tell stories from a perspective often ignored. Heather Urix West caught up with the Elder Ensemble as they prepare for their latest production.
0: bubbles. Drowning is being doubles. Don't you let them see your struggles. Hiding your tears.
5: From the opening dance number, the energy of this Calgary theater company is on full display. A troupe of older adults eager to show they're not slowing down.
13: There was a lot of actors that were talking about how as they get older, they don't get as many gigs. And so we created Seniors Acting Lab as a vehicle to hire as many seniors as we possibly can and pay them.
14: Payback, I mean it!
5: From the stage 8 years ago, productions have featured actors from 55 to beyond 80 years old, each time telling a story written by a senior playwright with an older audience in mind.
13: We've done Isolation. We did one on grieving. The other one was the one on scamming, and that was really well received.
15: Wait, you're not sleeping outdoors, are you?
17: Not exactly. In my car.
5: Their latest play, Bins, tackling seniors' homelessness and the affordability crisis.
18: People are struggling to stay in their homes or to find the next meal. That's just a reality, and I think this play certainly brings that out in a perspective that a lot of people don't really understand.
15: And this Big D guy, he charges you?
5: Within the company, the experience level varies. While some have spent long lives in the theater, Mark Camacci only took up acting a few years ago.
18: Don't think about trying something new. Just get out there and do it. You know, when you're on the way out, closer to saying goodbye on this planet than being born into it, what have you got to lose?
15: With the three of us together, we'll be unstoppable.
5: A creative outlet for golden years spent at center stage. Heather Urex, West Global News, Calgary.
2: Certainly a nice day. Feeling like the end of summer, though, as we get into September this week.
1: Yes. August wrapping up. It was a great day for Pickle Fest tomorrow. not so great. A little cooler. Showers in the afternoon, but otherwise a little cooler tomorrow. But, yeah, a great way to finish off August and kick off September Tuesday, 26 degrees.
2: Not bad for back to school. Thank you so much for joining us. We'll be back tonight at 11.

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2: From the National Newsroom of the Canadian Press, I'm John Kennedy. The family of a BC man missing after devastating floods in Nepal say they're desperately waiting for news that he and his wife are safe. Deval and Maga Shah were on a spiritual trip near the Nepal-Tibet border when the flooding struck. The death toll in Nepal and Tibet has reached 676, with nearly 3,000 people still missing. Canada says one of 32 missing citizens and permanent residents have been found safe. Ottawa has pledged $5 million in emergency aid, while more than 3,700 people have been rescued in Nepal. BC Premier David Eby has called a by-election for next month in the riding of Abbotsford, Mission, where embattled Conservative leader Carrie Lynn Finlay is set to run. A statement from Eby's office says voting day is set for Saturday, September 26th. Canadian Press reporter Lisa Laporte has the story.
3: The seat became vacant when Conservative MLA Rhianne Gasper resigned earlier this month to give Findlay a chance to get a seat in the legislature. Findlay was elected party leader in May, but her tenure has been far from smooth, with six MLAs leaving her caucus this month to sit as independents, including five in the span of a week.
2: The defectors have questioned her leadership and the direction in which she's taking the party, with one suggesting she was unelectable. An Edmonton-born man is back in Canada after losing his legal fight to remain in the U.S. with his two young sons. Curtis Wright says he spent 9 months in an ICE detention facility in Texas after an old drug conviction resurfaced from when he was 17 years old. He says conditions were harsh, including freezing cells, poor food, and dirty showers. ICE denies the claims. Alberta independence boosters plan to rally outside the provincial legislature ahead of festivities marking the province's birthday.
4: The Alberta Prosperity Project filed a petition earlier this year pushing for a referendum question on quitting Canada. The group says all Albertans are welcome at its gathering today. Separatist leader Jeffrey Rath is scheduled to speak. He's accused Premier Danielle Smith of betraying separatist UCP members, misleading Albertans, and undermining the province's interests in Ottawa. Smith is called to vote for October 19th, but her ballot will instead ask Albertans whether the province should remain in Canada or hold a second binding referendum on leaving Confederation. Jason White, The Canadian Press.
2: A warehouse west of Kyiv, packed with explosives, was hit by a Russian drone strike and triggered a massive fire, spreading to nearby homes and buildings while killing at least 37 people. ABC's Alex Precia tells the story.
5: Russia and Ukraine trading escalating attacks over the last several weeks. This latest round comes just days after CIA Director John Ratcliffe made an unannounced visit to Moscow. Ukrainian President Volodymyr Zelensky calling it a terrible situation and terrible negligence. The attack sparking a detonation. Ukrainian officials say this warehouse may have been illegally storing munitions.
2: This is the Canadian Press. In sports, Chicago Cubs star Pete Crow Armstrong had his first career three-homer game today. He went deep in the first two at-bats and added another blast later in the game to power the Cubs to a 17-5 rout of Cincinnati. Superstar Juan Soto returned to the New York Mets lineup after a stint on the injured list. The Mets beat Houston 6-2. And Valerie Sidot scored in the 76th minute to give the league-leading Montreal Roses a 1-0 victory over the Halifax Tides in Northern Super League action today. In today's other game, the Calgary Wild are in Burnaby, BC to play the Vancouver Rise. The Toronto Blue Jays have gained some ground on Cleveland in the race for the final wildcard spot in the American League. Toronto came back for a 4-3 win over Seattle today, moving half a game behind the Guardians, who dropped an 8-3 decision to Kansas City. Buck Martinez was inducted into the Blue Jays' new Hall of Excellence before the game. From the Canadian Press, I'm John Kennedy.
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1: Graham Richardson here in for Vashi Capellos this week, and welcome to the best of the Vashi Capellos show, where we take a look back at some of the top interviews and best moments from the past 5 days of news. Here's what's ahead on this hour of the program. Obviously, we spent a lot of time this week digging into the trade war, how talks broke down, what Canada's response means, and what might happen next. We begin with Scotty Greenwood, former U.S. diplomat to Canada, founder of Ottawa Street Strategies, a keen observer of the Canada-U.S. relationship. We spoke with her about what's been reported and why talks broke down and the reaction from the American side, what it might suggest about where things are going from here. Then, taking a closer look at how Canadian exporters are impacted by Canada's counter-tariffs, we spoke with the owner of a BC wallpaper company that has fallen through the gaps of federal support programs because he has too few employees to qualify for any of the federal measures. Taking a break from the trade war, a provincial election campaign now officially underway in Quebec. Voters there will head to the polls October 5th. CAQ leader Christine Frechette telling reporters this week Donald Trump is her principal opponent. We'll be joined by La Presse Ottawa Bureau Chief J.D. Bellavance for a primer on the race. And rounding us out this hour, Money Talk with John Klotz. We chat about back-to-school budgeting, getting kids ready for class without breaking the bank. All of that is ahead on the best of the Vashi Capellos Show.
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1: Welcome back to the program. I'm Graham Richardson, sitting in for Vashi Capellos on this Wednesday. I hope you're having a good day. It's been stressful. I don't know about you. I'm a bit of a political junkie, obviously, because of the job I do. And I've been having trouble sleeping. And it's in direct relation to what our two countries are facing. I can't put it down. I'm very concerned about the economy. I'm very concerned about the relationship between the two countries. And I appreciate there's a lot of bravado out there, but there's also a tremendous amount at stake. Someone who knows all about this, Scotty Greenwood, founder of Ottawa Street Strategy, former U.S. diplomat to Canada. She joins us now. Scotty, I'm not alone. I'm going to hazard to guess more Canadians are disturbed by this than Americans, but I will note that the coverage in America has been quite significant on this issue for a variety of reasons.
2: You're right, Graham. You're not alone. There is significant coverage. I'm one of the people that's with you in the worry, mm-hmm. You know, because when you think about it, a tariff war between the United States and Canada is truly a lose-lose proposition.
1: Yeah.
2: You know, there's no victory actually isn't in winning the war. It's in ending it. And at the moment, we're in an escalation mode, not in an off-ramp mode. And that worries me a lot for the sake of the economy, both sides of the border. Totally agree with you.
1: Is there that off-ramp you talk about? I read something about the off-ramp. The off-ramp back when they renegotiated NAFTA, apparently being between Chrystia Freeland and Jared Kushner, and I'm sure Gerald Butts was in there as well. You know, like, do you see anything here where whether it's Jamieson Greer and Charette, where there could be some common ground to turn this down and get a deal?
2: Interesting the way you frame that. I hope so. I mean, the game has changed a lot in what they call the White House season two of Trump, yeah. Right? You know, the first time around, it really was a trade negotiation. It was trying to get to a better trade deal. And now, this time around, it feels like on the Canadian side, there's a good faith effort to get a good agreement on trade. But on the U.S. side, it's increasingly just an exercise in sheer power.
1: Yeah.
2: And so the challenge, I think, is, you know, the goal here should be leverage. It shouldn't be revenge. So I think the off-ramp or the future lies in just an exercise in sheer power.
1: Yeah.
2: And so the challenge, I think, is, you know, the goal here should be leverage. It shouldn't be revenge. So I think that the off ramp or the future lies in

0: You know, that has served Canada really well. The question now is, you know, is it going to work with this particular White House? Because they're willing, this White House is willing to do things that apparently that inflict economic pain, if not catastrophe, on the United States. So, like, look at, we have survived disagreements before. The danger now, Graham, I think, is repeatedly putting our economic foundation at risk. And that's what I worry about. And I hope we're not going there. I hope you and I are too pessimistic and actually this will all be okay, but I worry.
1: Yeah. And I guess the problem is as well is if you take the president at his word, which is a challenge, he just does not see it this way as mutually beneficial. You know, the ripping off stuff, the deficits, you know, like the, all of the, like today's out saying Canada's got to be taught a lesson like we're a child, you know? And so I don't know if he necessarily cares about economic benefit. I think he cares about winning because if you would know this better than me, but if I read some of the Republicans in those states that are close, particularly border states, they are very concerned about how this is going to turn and how it may affect the midterms.
0: Oh, absolutely. And anybody who's paying attention to the economy is really worried about the debt and deficit, really worried about inflation, and really worried about trade war spiraling with the most important economic partners that we have in the United States. But, you know, to your question, I don't think it's about winning for the president. I think it's about attention. Mm. You know, the aim in a trade war really isn't that one side wins. The aim, you know, you've got to get to a place where you've got an economy where both win.
1: Not to be too nationalistic, I would argue Carney is hoping for that and has said that many times. It's just the other side has not, right?
0: Yeah, the prime minister is navigating this remarkably well. But, you know, Canadians are mad right now. Like, just
1: no, it's like nothing I've ever seen. It really is. Yeah.
0: Yeah. But, you know, the case for economic cooperation, when you think about it, is really overwhelming.
1: Yeah.
0: And certainty is what creates value. Uncertainty is what carries just a gigantic price. And so this period of uncertainty is incredibly problematic for both countries. And it's, you know, as good as it feels to just get revenge for all the insults and that, you know, all of that, it's better to just have leverage and just like get through this and get to the other side, hopefully with some kind of an agreement intact.
1: Yeah. And that obviously would be the beneficial end game, but you know, and we're going to listen to Gavin Newsom with Vashi last night. And he, look, he's a partisan, but you know, the way he is talking is that this is the final throes before lame duck. This is not 2024, and that he believes Trump is going to reverse himself on these things quite quickly because of what he's facing from his own party. Do you think he's too optimistic?
0: Well, that's pretty optimistic. I mean, look, I hope he's right. I hope that there's a reversal. I really do. And that would be good for the United States of America if that comes about. But it's equally possible, Graham, that rather than Taco Tuesday, you know, what you get is the president officially notifying trade partners in writing of pulling out from the agreement, from the USMCA.
1: Yep.
0: And if that's something that the agreement gives the, you know, any one of the three countries, US, Mexico, Canada, the authority to do, you can pull out at any time with 30 days written notice. And if that occurs, I think the big risk is, I think, you know, Mexico, Canada will be fine. Mexico, U.S., I think, will benefit. But Canada, U.S. Will suffer. And that is a very difficult scenario for the United States. And I don't, you know, it's not

0: Governor Newsom is right that some Republicans are concerned about the economy. They're concerned about it for lots of reasons, including this trade war. But it's not all Republicans. And even the ones that perhaps disagree with the president won't dare say it before an election.
1: Right. Right. The fear factor. Yeah.
0: Yeah. It's legitimate. Right.
1: So what's next, do you think? Like, even if forget the off ramp, what do you think is next in this extraordinary time?
0: It's so hard to predict, you know. Mm-hmm. I mean, any prediction, you know, I don't know what the president will do because he doesn't know what he'll do, right? Hasn't decided yet. Mm-hmm. So I hope that cooler heads prevail and worries about the economy in the United States kind of cause the U.S. to stand down or find a common ground with Canada. I hope that's what happens. I worry that it's actually the opposite. So we'll just have to see.
1: Yeah. All right, Scotty Greenwell, we'll get some, both sides of the border need some sleep. And hopefully
0: right.
1: We turn the corner here and things improve. Really appreciate your time as always. Thank you.
0: Yeah, thanks so much. Appreciate it.
1: All right, Scotty Greenwood, founder of Ottawa Street Strategy, former U.S. diplomat to Canada.
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0: Ashley Capellos brings you the week's biggest political stories and the voices behind them. 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
1: Welcome back. I'm Graham Richardson in for Ashley Capellos. We're getting some details now from both businesses and also from government about these relief programs. Everything is rushed out so quickly that, you know, it's difficult also because Parliament's not sitting to get details on what exactly people can apply for and how. Some of the businesses are saying that this relief has been targeted to companies that are larger than 10 employees. And a lot of these small companies that export to the United States don't qualify. They're smaller than 10 employees. Blaine Marinuk is the president and co-founder of West Coast Walls. They make peel and stick wallpaper. He joins us on the line from Abbotsford. Hi, Blaine.
2: Hi, Graham.
1: Tell me what you do and how the tariffs are impacting your business.
2: We design, produce, and ship wallpaper and decals, stickers, primarily in North America, but also worldwide.
1: So when you're doing, when you're into the United States, what kind of numbers are you looking at with these 338 tariffs?
2: Well, about 35% on average of my monthly revenues are from the United States. And the tariffs hit all my products. And so everything that I ship now to the United States is subject to those tariffs.
1: What was Friday night like for you? Not great, eh?
2: Oh, gosh. You know, I described it to someone as someone telling you you're going to have a terminal illness diagnosis on this date, and then you find out, no, you don't. Yes, you do. No, you don't. Yes, you do. And then finding out, oh, yeah, you actually do. So it was
1: you probably let yourself, like the rest of the country, you probably let yourself get optimistic with the messages coming from both sides that they were close, right?
2: Yeah, although I read between the lines a little bit from the Canadian response at the time, and it seemed much more guarded than the proclamation that came from the States. So I was cautiously optimistic. I think mildly more hopeful is a better word.
1: Yeah. So can you get help from the government? Can you get access to these relief programs as far as you know as of now?
2: Very little. In fact, it's probably my biggest complaint is I know that the government can only do so much. I'm not asking them to do everything. But I think what's missing from the grand announcements we hear from behind the podium in front of a press gallery is that there's a huge chunk of people like myself that don't qualify for a lot of these programs. I'm not quite big enough, apparently. By my own research from Stats Canada, there's something like, I think, 30 or 40,000 businesses that export to the United States, of which a good chunk of them are small businesses like myself. And I have only 4 full-time staff. I don't meet the threshold for any application other than one, which is very beneficial. And I have applied and hoping to hear back soon, and that's to help work sharing. And that's a temporary relief so that I don't have to lay off my staff. It just allows them to continue working part-time, and the government helps with the rest of the salaries. So that's welcome. If I might add, one thing that I've been hearing a lot about is, you know, we need to expand our horizons and look elsewhere other than the United States. That's true. But it's very difficult for a small business like mine to do that without some sort of help.
1: Of course.
2: And I can't do it.
1: You can't
2: You should just
1: export to Asia more. You can't do that on your own when you've got a small company, right?
2: No, it's not easy. And there are programs that help. But again, you have to apply for tens of thousands of dollars in help, or you have to have a certain size, and or you have to wait 90 days for your application to be reviewed. I might not be around in 90 days.
1: So if you had 11 employees or 10 employees, you'd have much, what would be available to you?
2: Well, there's interest-free loans. I think Minister Joly said they were forgivable loans, but they're not. They're actually kind of, you know, some of it might be repayable, some not. 10 seems to be the threshold. And there's also revenue thresholds for different grants as well. So it's not really small business. It's, well, it is small business, but it's not small like mine.
1: But just don't be too small. It seems ridiculous, yeah. Right? It seems ridiculous. Like, you know, four versus, like, I wonder why, like, well, look, I mean, the policy is probably in place because there are literally thousands of businesses and they had to do, you know, they had to do a cutoff somewhere so that people, you know, I have no idea, but it seems like you've got a legitimate claim here. You've got four people working in Abbotsford. You've got a big chunk of your business in the United States. These programs should be designed for someone like you. Have you heard anything? Have you reached out to your MP? Have you heard anything from people who, you know, about whether they're going to change the criteria and allow smaller businesses to access as well?
2: Yeah, I've reached out to my local MP, a classic fill in the online form, and we'll get back to you. I haven't heard back. I've sent emails to our premier and our ministers responsible here, pleading my case and asking for some sort of help. I haven't really heard back from them. And as you said, Parliament's in recess. So there's not a lot of attention other than through the media that you guys can put out there for people like myself.
1: We're going to raise this next chance we get with Finance Minister or whoever. Like, we've got smaller businesses that are getting no help. That can't stay the same. So we will obviously raise it when we can, because, you know, as everybody knows, anybody who's ever been in business anywhere or worked with businesses anywhere, smaller ones are just as important, maybe not by dollar size, but certainly for families. And it just seems, it almost seems arbitrary at 10. I'm assuming there is some kind of a policy decision, the discussion inside saying, if we go below this number for employees, it's going to be too hard to administer. But they got to figure something out here, because I can't imagine how many other smaller businesses like yours there are. There's quite literally thousands.
2: Yeah, there's actually tens of thousands in Canada. You know, during COVID, the government reacted and kind of waived a lot of the qualification rules just because they knew it was an exceptional circumstance. So when governments make programs like this, somebody has to draw a line and say, well, you have to have 10 employees. These are a little bit extenuating circumstances. This is, you know, not something I didn't bargain for. And, you know, the other thing, too, about small businesses, which a lot of people that don't know, when you start a small business, there's actually very little funding available from banks or governments. When you're trying to start small, you have to bootstrap. You have to pay out of your own pocket, your friends and your relatives. And, you know, I've personally put in a lot of money to make this company what it is today. And the risk of losing it is not just losing a job or losing the jobs of my staff, but losing my investment as well. And it hurts me just as hard, if not harder, than a bank would if they lost the money.
1: If you don't get any help, how long can you hold out with this situation?
2: Well, that's a really good question. I lose sleep at night about that.
1: I think
2: I have maybe a 3-month runway. And then after that, unless there's some other government help or some other changes to the tariff rules, you know, I'm looking at 3 or 4 months and I don't know what I'll do then.
1: And how long have you been in business?
2: We started in 2019, so 7 years.
1: Yeah. It's a lot of blood, sweat, and tears and stress, right? And stress. Really appreciate your time, Blaine. Wish you well. If anybody needs some peel-and-stick wallpaper and decal manufacturing in Canada who's listening, how can they reach out to you?
2: Westcoastwalls.ca.
1: Westcoastwalls.ca.
2: Yeah.
1: Might be a little help if people are listening, if they're looking for something.
2: Love to help people make their rooms look better.
1: Thanks for your time, Blaine. Good luck.
2: Appreciate it, Graham. Bye-bye.
1: Bye-bye. Brutal. It's not, you know, I get it. Like, you know, like It's not like government's saying his business is not as good as another business. They have to draw a line somewhere. But like he says, this is very much like COVID.
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1: Welcome back. I'm Graham Richardson sitting in for Vashi Capellos. She is on assignment in Toronto. Quebecers heading to the polls in early October. The Coalition Avenir Quebec is after 8 years in government, and there are issues that could dominate the campaign that might change things. Sovereignty, energy, housing, Trump, finance. I always joke that, you know, after 30 years, some odd years of covering politics, I still don't understand Quebec, even though it's right there. I still don't understand Quebec. So who do I call? Joël Denis Bellavance, Ottawa bureau chief for La Presse. Joël, good to have you on.
18: Hey, good to see you, Graham.
1: How are you?
18: Very good, actually. It's a quite, I like, you know, election day call. It's very exciting, lots of energy, lots of comments to get, and you can get a sense of where the campaign is already going while you watch this, when you watch the press conferences of each leader. So it's interesting on which themes they want to focus and on some of the comments, some of the topics they want to avoid in this early day, early campaign starting.
1: JD, the PQ, the sovereigntists, are, it looks like in polling, is out front. And did it make a difference that they said they're not going to look at a referendum while Donald Trump is in office? How did that play in Quebec?
18: Well, there was a sense of understanding, but still, I believe that this will be a burden for the Parti Québécois because Donald Trump is really, really, but really attacking Canada these days. We've seen it again today. So he's going to be a dominant theme in this election. Who's being able to face Donald Trump with the federal government as an ally. So that, you know, if you look at it this way, that almost excludes the Parti Québécois because it wants to go on its own way. How can you build alliances with other provinces like Ontario or New Brunswick or Manitoba while you are presenting your case for a referendum later in that first mandate? So that's going to be a major problem for the Parti Québécois. So you're right in saying that the polls indicate that Paul-Saint-Pierre Plamondon is leading right now, but it would be a minority government, according to some some seat predictions. And I would argue that the campaign will show that Christine Fréchette, the Coalition Avenir Québec, should not be counted out. She has been very impressive over the last few days, ever since she made the announcement last week with Churchill about Churchill Falls in Newfoundland, Labrador.
1: Well, and Churchill Falls, then the shipbuilding, and you know the Coast Guard icebreakers and in Levy, and then overall, as the Trump temperature turns up, that's better for her and less so for the PQ.
18: Absolutely. So we could see a repeat of Mark Carney's scenario. The Coalition Avenir Québec was looking for a Mark Carney person. I think they did find that person in Christine Fréchette, and she gets along very well with Mark Carney, and she's focusing on the economy. And, you know, the image she wants to project is one of calm, you know, reflecting on the problems and trying to reassure Quebecers that we're going to be okay in this big, big storm that is ahead of us. So, and she had a few good lines today during her press conference that I want to repeat. She said that the Parti Québécois essentially will be a part-time government because it will focus also on its plan to have a referendum. And already she's putting some good lines out there that forces the Parti Québécois to talk about sovereignty while they don't want to talk about it because they want to focus on something else. But it's going to be a very exciting campaign. One for the ages, I would argue. You could see a comeback from the Coalition Avenir Québec. You could see the Parti Québécois finish first, but with a minority government. Or you could see the Liberal Party trying to cause a surprise in this election campaign. So, and the Conservative Party also, Graham, is worth noting that the Conservative Party of Quebec, led by Éric Duhaime, could officially make its entry in the National Assembly for the very, very first time. So lots of stuff.
1: Lots of things going on. Yeah. Given the solid or the, like, none of those parties are dead, you know. The Conservative Party is showing signs of success. The Liberals are not dead, of course. Could all of that split the sovereign or the Federalist vote, or is that just too simple? Like, is it more complicated than that?
18: There is a risk that this may happen if everybody's having a great campaign and it brings voters to be unable to make the decision about which Federalist Party could take on the Parti Québécois. But we'll have at least, during this campaign, that's what I'm told, three debates among the leaders during this election campaign. Not in English, unfortunately, but three debates in French. Mm-hmm. And so everybody will be able to plead for their case. And at one point, I think there will be a rallying cry for Federalists to rally behind a party that will bring stability in Quebec. Mm-hmm. And that's, I think, is an issue that we have to mention, is the fact that Quebecers in North America control really one government, and that's the Quebec government. Mm. Do they want more chaos there while chaos is the rule outside of our borders, while Washington is waging war on us, while the Middle East is still in a conflict and the war in Ukraine is still going on? I think that is going to be part of the reflection of voters. Who do we want to instill some stability, some continuity, and to be able to go through this storm, because it's going to be a heck of a storm ahead of us.
1: Yeah. When English people hear labeling concerns from the Americans, I would argue it angers them. It's like, don't tell us what to do. This is the way it's been for a long, long time in Canada, and we've come to accept it, embrace it, and it's part of our life. How does that kind of a message play in Quebec?
18: You mean
1: the suggestion that the Americans at the table raised about labeling, about the French language and about Netflix and about protecting the French culture. How important is that? It sounds like an obvious question, but important is that in Quebec?
18: It is crucial because it is part of who we are. And I want to bring a point to you. I think that I was thinking about that this morning. I think also not only it's a crucial for us, French identity, but also I think Canadians realize it's part of their own identity that make them distinct from the United States.
1: Yes.
18: Preserving French is, I think, will become more of an issue for not only Quebecers, but also for people outside of Quebec, because it's a red line for the federal government. And I think people can be reassured that what makes us distinct is, yes, British Columbia's Rockies, Alberta oil, Saskatchewan flat field, Atlantic Canada lobster, and the maple syrup in Quebec. But what also is part of our identity as Canadian is the French fact as well. I think people realize that today and think we can find that reassuring. And the fact that the U.S. has raised that again, I'm not surprised, because it was part of the it was in black and white in the latest report of the United States Trade Ambassador Jimmison Greer that he tabled to Congress. They feel that the laws in Quebec is an irritant.
1: Yes.
18: In black and white. I've read it. I've written about it. And
1: yes.
18: So to deny it today is like taking me like a fool.
1: Yeah. And he said he tried to turn it down with the CBC and RDI yesterday, saying it was not a red line. But you're right. It was in their long list of irritants. They raised it at the table. I guess the question is, did Carney torque it to justify the walk away along with other things, or was it a real new ask that they pushed harder on the American side? I guess we'll never know, because you've got spin on one side and then you've got the Americans on the other.
18: Here's my assessment quickly on this one. I think it was a combination of factors. The auto sector in Ontario, the fact that we couldn't sign any trade deals with anybody without getting the permission from Washington, and the French fact in Canada. I think it was all of that. Maybe not one more than the other, but a combination of those factors was a red line for Ottawa.
1: Yeah. Politics never boring, eh, JD?
18: Oh, my goodness.
1: Since Fife resigned, you're the statesman now. You're the longest serving bureau chief on Parliament Hill in the press gallery.
18: And guess what, Graham? The kind of news that we're writing about makes me younger every day.
1: That's it. JD Bellavin, Sotheby's Bureau Chief for La Presse. Really appreciate this. Thanks so much, JD.
18: Thank you for the invitation, Graham.
1: Okay. Have a good one. Okay. Great guy and just a great reporter. Hey, snapshot of Quebec. It's very, very important.
0: This is the Vashi Cabellos Show on the iHeartRadio Talk Network.
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1: Welcome back. I'm Graham Richardson in for Vashi. We are on our trade break for this segment. It is time for Money Talk.
0: Now, Money Talk. Money!
1: According to a recent analysis of the Retail Council of Canada, back-to-school is a more than $4.5 billion market in Canada, driven by 6 million K-12 students, costing households $600 to $750 per child. It's up 25% over the last 12 years. Those are the stats. It's like everything else, getting more expensive. 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Hi, John.
2: Hi, Graham. Always nice to be here.
1: Thanks for being here. And you're no pressure, but you're a Trump break. You're a tariff break today.
3: Good.
1: Actually,
3: okay.
1: Though, you know, paper supplies are on the Canadian list. Parents should know that, you know, anyway, we don't need to get into that, but how can people prepare for this? And is there a way to cut? I'm assuming you're going to suggest there is a way to keep things reasonable at back to school times.
2: Absolutely. You know, by the way, it's hard to believe the summer's almost over. I mean, I stepped outside this morning. I felt a little chill in the air. I'm sure you felt the same.
1: Air, yeah.
2: A little bit of fall.
1: Yeah.
2: And I think, you know, for families, you know, the return to school, it's exciting, but also comes with that big bill. Right. And it's a bunch of expenses. They pile up and, you know, clothing, shoes, backpacks, technology, school supplies, lunches, all that stuff. And if the kid's going away to university, you know, perhaps residence or deposit for tuition. And this is the thing, Graham, each item looks manageable, but together it can hit your credit card pretty hard.
1: Mm-hmm.
2: And, you know, we've all had a lot of expenses in the summer, and maybe the kids go away or, you know, camps, traveling. So a lot of people feel unprepared. So I think, Graham, my message is really simple. Like, do not shop first and calculate later. You know, this is where the whole budgeting comes in. Decide what your family can spend, build the list, and then shop the number. And I think between you and I, the goal is not to make the first day of school perfect.
1: Right.
2: It's to start the year out without compiling a huge debt that follows you all the way till, you know, the end of the year kind of thing.
1: Yeah. And because as a parent, you know, that feeling, right? Oh, it's back to school. We got to get serious again. There's no more camps, no more lying around. So let's go to the mall or let's go to Amazon or whatever it is. And wrong way to do it. Think about what you need. Think about whether they really do need the sneakers or the new, you know, laptop if it's of a certain age or whatever, right? And then make your choices based on that.
2: Agreed. Like I almost suggest like a 5-step approach. So the first thing I think a parent should do is take inventory. You go into the closets, look what's there, see if you have any last year's supplies. You know, do you have to get the kid a knapsack or can you wash the old one? And, you know, also look at what's essential and what's, you know, what's needed. You know, you might need new running shoes, but do you need the premium pair? And I always feel, Graham, you got to set a dollar limit and compare prices and always set a little bit aside for that contingency, because the school may come along and say, hey, we're in this year, you know, we're taking them on a school trip to the aquarium or whatever. And,
1: right.
2: You know, we need some extra dough. And I also feel there's the opportunity to overspend. And you've alluded to this, right? Clothing. You know, that's where people really spend a lot of money and technology. And I always say, you know, kids kind of, you know, grow and you might not want to have the full wardrobe for the year, you know, assess as the weather changes. And technology, that's a big one. Does your kid need the most expensive computer out there, or will something, you know, perhaps a drop down list item, will that make sense? And, you know, Graham, we all get sort of alluded into these sales. I see them all the time. You talked about Amazon, you know, 30% off here.
1: Yeah, gotta do it, right?
2: Yeah, but do you do it? Because remember, 30% off is 70% on maybe something you don't need to spend.
1: Yeah. So, I mean, I speak from experience too. There's that guilt factor, like in your mind, especially when the kids are younger, right? Like, oh, you know, he's got a rip in his jeans from last year. I'm going to look like a bad parent. You know, I better make sure he's got. And look, there is a sense of renewal in September, right? So it can be fun. You can do that, but you don't have to do all new all the time.
2: Well, that's it. And I think you should acknowledge the peer pressure. Like, there's some kids who are going to have nicer stuff than your kids. But I think if you acknowledge it, you kind of set your kid up and say, hey, look, you know, here's an amount of money you can spend for whatever you want. And maybe if you want to get the more expensive pair, maybe, you know, get a paper route or what, maybe that's the wrong word to say. Maybe get a part-time job or something to pay for it.
1: Yeah.
2: I think that's it. And also, I think we want to turn this into an opportunity to make it an education. So I think kids should be involved kind of in the whole budgeting of this without kind of being made to feel guilty or feel the parents' angst about money. Yeah. You know, have the kid make a choice. Do you want, which knapsack do you want? And for a teenager, maybe set a budget and say, you know, if you get the really expensive shoes, you have less money to spend on clothes or whatever. Yeah. And I think there's an opportunity, and you also have the opportunity to teach your kids about needs versus wants.
1: Yeah.
2: That's a big deal, because as a financial planner, that's what we talk about all the time. It comes into retirement planning, anything where you can sort of decide, do I really need it or do I want it?
1: Yeah.
2: And then, you know, the whole thing of delaying gratification. So these are just some tips. And the other thing that I think is, you know, here's something that I think about. So if you actually do a budget and you say it's $1,200 to get the kid or child set up for the year. What if you said, okay, I'm going to learn from this. It's $1,200. So I'm going to put $100 aside every single month for next year, such that when next year comes along, I'm not suddenly reaching for, as you say, the credit card.
1: And I will say too, you know, like whether it's this or just a shout out to your industry, I think a lot of people are reluctant to talk to a financial planner because they think they're going to be told how they're doing everything wrong. You know, my kids were young. We were both working. You know, our debt was high, you know, all that stuff.
2: Yeah.
1: And I felt the same thing. My financial planner said, you guys are actually doing quite well. And here's where we can adjust here and adjust here and keep doing that. Maybe scale back on that. It was so helpful, peace of mind.
2: That's so good.
1: You know, and this is a mini version of that. Like what you're talking about is prepare for next year through the year. You know, in the news, we always used to run stories, and we still do, right? You've got to have an emergency fund. You've got to make sure you pay more of your mortgage. You've got to put away to the RRSPs. You've got to save for your retirement. You can't do it all. You can't do it all. You've got to make some choices, you know? It always bothered me when we put those stories on the news about telling people, well, you've got to have 3 times your gross salary in your bank account.
2: Right.
1: Yeah, good luck. It's 2026, right?
2: So, exactly.
1: You know, and people feel guilty, right? Oh, I don't have that. And my credit card, I carry a balance. But a lot of it is small things like this and planning.
2: Exactly. No, that's great. It sounds like you had some great advice. And, you know, I feel the client gets, the client does the heavy lifting. If the advisor comes along and they're just sort of saying, hey, you've done the heavy lifting. You've worked hard. You've put your money aside. Now they tweak it. And I think that's great advice. Not to, you know, why put someone down if especially if they've got the great foundation, as you were alluding to.
1: John Klotz, always great to have you on. Thanks so much for this.
2: Thanks, Graham. Have a great day.
1: You too. That's John Klotz, certified financial planner, with some back to school tips. We didn't talk about funding our RESPs. That's another one that he could have talked about, but it's something to think about, especially when the kids are quite young. Even though they're a long time away, as you know, as a parent, it creeps up on you very quickly before it's gone.
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3: From the National Newsroom of the Canadian Press, I'm John Kennedy. The family of a BC man who went missing after devastating floods in Nepal say they're desperately waiting for news that he and his wife are safe. Duval and Megas Shah were on a spiritual trip near the Nepal-Tibet border when the flooding had struck. The death toll in Nepal and Tibet has reached 667, while nearly 3,000 people are still missing. Canada says one of 32 missing civilians and permanent residents has now been found safe. Ottawa has pledged $5 million in emergency aid to support the country, while more than 3,700 people have been rescued in Nepal. New Statistics Canada data has some economists saying I told you so about recession talk earlier this year. StatCan's latest report shows strong Q2 growth, including revision to the previous quarter's GDP data. BMO chief economist Doug Porter says that should mark the end of any recession talk for now.
4: So I really want to pound the table here and just say that all that talk about a technical recession 3 months ago has been washed away from history. You know, I actually said at the time, don't read too much into this. First of all, it was a microscopic decline in the first quarter initially. And I said at the time, it could be revised away quite easily.
3: Canada's economy rebounded with a solid 3.3% annualized growth in the second quarter, the fastest pace in more than 3 years. Ontario Premier Doug Ford unveiled a Lake Ontario sign at a park on the shores of the Great Lake today, 2 days after U.S. President Donald Trump signed an executive order to change the name of the lake to Lake America.
5: The words "now and always" feature below the lake's name on the large blue sign at 50 Point Conservation Area in Hamilton. Ford says he wants to send a message to Trump that Canadians are resilient and strong and, quote, "we will never, ever back down from a bully." Ford and Trump traded personal insults in interviews and social media posts over the past week after Canada-U.S. trade talks broke down and the U.S. imposed 50% tariffs on about $28 billion of Canadian goods. The federal government has responded with 15 to 50% tariffs on hundreds of U.S. products set to take effect September 8th. Lisa Laporte, The Canadian Press.
3: More than a quarter of a million voting-age Icelanders are deciding if they should resume the long-stalled negotiations to join the European Union. It comes as U.S. President Donald Trump repeatedly threatens to take over the northern Atlantic nation of Greenland. Prime Minister Kristjan Frostlandottir cast her ballot on a yes or no referendum, pointing to the country that is still in the European Economic Area, no matter the outcome.
6: And even if this is a yes, we will be part of the EEA because we'll have to see what a negotiation or accession deal looks like. So the process will be long if it's a yes, but we will be fine also if it's a no.
3: Over 20% of the voting population have already cast early ballots. This is the Canadian Press. In sports, the Toronto Blue Jays are gaining ground on Cleveland in the race for the final wild card spot in the American League. Toronto came back for a 4-3 win over Seattle today, and the Jays moved a game and a half behind the Guardians, who dropped an 8-3 decision to Kansas City. Buck Martinez was inducted into the Blue Jays' new Hall of Excellence before the game. An exciting finish in Calgary. Dedrick Mills ran for a 49-yard touchdown with 29 seconds left in the game to lead the Stampeders to a 28-23 win over the Hamilton Tiger Cats. The Toronto Argonauts are in Saskatchewan for the late game in the CFL. U.S. President Donald Trump says he will attend the President's Cup matches next month near Chicago as their honorary chairman. This marks the second year in a row that Trump will be at a premier golf tournament. All three Canadian teams in Major League Soccer are in action tonight, with Toronto FC welcoming New York City FC and CF Montreal on the road at Inter Miami. The Vancouver Whitecaps are playing Sporting Kansas City. From the Canadian Press, I'm John Kennedy.
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1: Graham Richardson here in for Vashi Capellos this week. Welcome to the Best of the Vashi Capellos Show, where we take a look back at some of the top interviews and best moments from the past 5 days of news. Here's what's ahead this hour. The inside story about how talks broke down. The New York Times published an insider account of what happened last Friday that caused Prime Minister Mark Carney to break off talks. We speak with New York Times Canada Bureau Chief Martina Stevens-Gridnoff about her reporting. Then, checking in with some Canadian stakeholders. First, you'll hear from the head of the Canadian Media Producers Association about how Canada's digital streaming regulations played a role in the derailed trade deal. That organization hoping this could actually be a reset in the conversation with U.S. streaming giants about contributing to Canada's cultural sector. Then Flavio Volpe, the head of the Auto Parts Manufacturers Association, discusses how the auto sector played a central role in the deal that was eventually scrapped, what it might take to get a deal on auto tariffs that Canada's industry can live with. And finally, our explainer, how Canada's counter-tariffs will impact both businesses and consumers on this side of the border. Everything you need to know about how Canada's retaliation will be felt across our economy. International trade lawyer Rini Rashid with McMillan LLP will be here to break it down. All that's still ahead on the Best of the Vashi Capellos Show.
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1: Welcome back. I'm Graham Richardson sitting in for Vashi. Glad you're here with us on this trade and tariff day, another trade and tariff day after an extraordinary 72 hours, really, all weekend long. It's been very difficult to keep up with. And the New York Times has broken some new ground, I think, on how things fell apart. They are reporting today about from both sides of the border, sources from both sides of the border telling the Times about the key moments and what it was that really forced Canada to walk away. Martina Stevens-Gridnoff is the Canada Bureau Chief for the New York Times. Martina joins us on the line. Thanks so much for being here, Martina.
2: Well, it's a pleasure, Graham. Great to talk with you.
1: Anybody should check out The Daily today. It was a great episode, which I sent you a message on. Partially, my television mind, the headline, Canada's had it with Trump. I think that speaks volumes. You're reporting in the Times today, the key moment is that when Carney talked about the pencil signature on Saturday, my reaction was immediate because he doesn't do that in public to Americans unless something's happened. And you found out like that was a very key problem with the negotiations, right?
2: Right, absolutely. I mean, you know, what our sources told us, and I think is true of all negotiations, is that nothing's decided until everything's decided. So I do want to caution that, you know, as we look at individual things that went sideways, we have to look at the bigger picture that was in flux as the puzzle pieces fell apart or could have come together, you know. Mm-hmm. But I do think that underpinning everything was the fact that there was a cognizance in the Canadian negotiating team that the U.S. side is not shy about, by the way, they could change their mind tomorrow. The Canadian side, just to go into a little bit more detail on our reporting, the Canadian side asked for some assurances that the text was stable, which in sort of trade negotiationese means we're not going to be doing this every month, guys. Like this is, you know, we're not going to take out new tariffs on this item, let's say steel or autos that we've signed an agreement on. And the U.S. reserved the right to do whatever it likes, whenever it pleases. And additionally, I think that they felt that they wanted to sort of keep all the power to change things, but give no power to Canada to make its own changes. And I think that was deeply unsettling. And it's a kind of attitude that underpinned all the topics, the specific issues we've been talking about the past few days.
1: Because it's not, and that's not a conventional deal. Like I think back to the renegotiation of NAFTA, and there was a signing ceremony. And the notion that that's done now, the irony is, of course, we're here because he wanted to rip up what he had agreed to. And the only reason they were talking was because do this or else was the ultimatum. And they chose or else because Canada realized this is never going to end. As long as this person's in power, this is the way they're going to run things, and we just can't sign it.
2: Absolutely. And I do think that...
1: Because do this or else was the ultimatum. And they chose or else because Canada realized this is never going to end. As long as this person's in power, this is the way they're going to run things, and we just can't sign it.
2: Absolutely. And I do think that other countries and

0: finding out right now whether the U.S. has declined to renew NAFTA for the long term, which triggers an entire part of the agreement, which is what do we do when that happens? Mm-hmm. And you don't change things overnight. In what was being negotiated up until late on Friday, the reality would have been that if the United States changed its mind, it would have upended this overnight. So what was it all about, right?
1: Do you have a sense, and I know it's hard to, I know you're in Canada, but you've got your eye on America as well. Do you have a sense of where Americans are on this? Not the partisans necessarily, but the average voters who may sway the midterms. Like, I see Canada bubbling up in coverage. You were above the fold after Saturday. But where is the country? Is it difficult to say?
0: I don't think it's that difficult, actually. Yeah. I think people who are centrists, anti-Trump Republicans or Democrats have always been deeply baffled by the president's attitude toward Canada, starting with, you know, December when Trudeau went to Mar-a-Lago and the 51st state stuff started. Mm-hmm. But I do think that even people to the right of that are increasingly mystified. They find it additionally injurious to the U.S. economy at a time where there's a lot of suffering because of President Trump's choices, including on tariffs, including, you know, the war in Iran and how it's feeding into energy prices, which kind of underpins everything in an economy, right? And people are like, do we really need this? Like, this doesn't really make any sense. So I think what you'll find is it's only really the hardcore MAGA who will literally believe anything President Trump says today. And if it's the opposite tomorrow, they'll believe that tomorrow. It's that kind of group that are overall supportive of his Canada policy and this war of words and this trade war.
1: Are there
0: Americans who don't love everything Canada does in the trade relationship? I'm sure.
1: Of course.
0: But this isn't about this little topic or that little topic. This isn't just about dairy or just about autos. This is about the whole thing. And it's, frankly, as we both know, it's about more than the economy, right?
1: Well, and this is it. And I often, you can't turn back time, but if he had actually been strategic and more conventional, and I know he's not, but if he had been, and he wanted to come into office in second term and dramatically change the trade relationship to tilt it in Americans' favor, why layer on the 51st state stuff? Like, it's just so toxic and so insulting and so, like, I've never seen my country this angry. I really haven't. Not everybody's angry at Donald Trump. A lot of people listening to this who are conservatives might say I'm overstating it. I do not accept that. I think the anger here is something that we will never forget for the rest of our lives at the way he's spoken about our country. And, you know, then we could have a discussion if it's trade. And this is, I think, what the Canadians are trying to get to, is let's put all that aside and let's actually talk about the issues. But he doesn't want to. He wants to go further. And I don't know where that leaves everyone.
0: Absolutely. You know, Graham, I've had a fantastic reporting partner in my colleague, Anna Swanson in Washington, who covers trade, is a very, very experienced reporter in trade, which can be very technical. And she said to me, we were talking about the sovereignty issue as we were kind of comparing notes. And she said, you know, fundamentally, every trade agreement between two nations is an agreement to give up a bit of sovereignty in good faith and put it in the hands of the other country. And she's so right. And I said to her, you know what? I think bottom line is this government and Canadians just cannot do that with this president because of the 51st state rhetoric, because of the way he attacks in bad faith parts of the economy in ways that are kind of inexplicable, because of sort of distorting reality, even saying, you know, Canada has 10% unemployment. It doesn't. It does not have 10%, like, from small stuff to big stuff. And so, yes, when two countries enter this kind of partnership, yes, they do put some sovereignty, the one sovereignty, into the hands of the other. And I think that this Canadian government in this moment with this president just couldn't do it. And seeking assurances to protect itself in the text, which is what the negotiators were trying to do, turn what we're talking about into words in the text, they weren't able to. And so they walked away from it. Mm.
1: And I want to point out before we go, I'm out of time, but we Canadians are big customers of the New York Times, right?
0: You are, and we thank you for your continued support and interest. And I think, you know, you come to the Times to understand the U.S., but in

0: increasingly also, I think, you know, to get another perspective and another voice of reporting on Canada. And so it's a really great thing, and I'm very grateful for it.
1: And great to talk to you, Martina. And you are and have been beefing up the coverage in Canada with your bureau. Thanks for your time. Appreciate it.
0: Thanks, Graham.
1: All right. That's Martina Stavis-Grudnev, Canada Bureau Chief from Toronto, The New York Times.
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0: Ashley Capellos brings you the week's biggest political stories and the voices behind them. 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
1: Welcome back. I'm Graham Richardson in for Vashi, who is on assignment in Toronto. You can watch her tonight on CTV National News. She's sitting in for Omar Sajjadina. If you have, there's been a flurry of issues and news about what's in. Now we've got matching Canadian tariffs on American goods coming in as Canadian goods are tariffed by the Americans on steel. And other things. In the midst of this are the cultural industries. And one of the telling walk-away moments for the Canadian team on Friday night, apparently, was a notion that they were attempting, the Americans, to influence or not to respect the French language and the French culture as it relates to streaming services. That, to me, seems like the Primes, the Netflixes, all of those American streaming services that millions of Canadians use. Reynolds Mastin is the president and CEO of the Canadian Media Producers Association. Reynolds, thanks for joining us. Appreciate it.
2: Thank you, Graham.
1: What does this mean that this thing has fallen apart? You talk about the fact that perhaps there's an opportunity here. Can you explain that to people who haven't been following it closely?
2: Well, first of all, Graham, we were very proud of our government on Friday night. They were under enormous pressure. It was the 11th hour of negotiations, but they drew a line in the sand when it came to defending Canada's cultural sovereignty. And I was in a past life a former labor negotiator, so I have some sense of what it feels like when that clock is ticking and you feel this incredible pressure to get a deal done by the deadline.
1: You've got the President of the United States saying there is a deal, celebrating, saying we're moving on. You know?
2: Exactly. And it can sometimes create this psychology of sort of chasing the deal. Mm-hmm. And so notwithstanding all of that pressure and these last minute demands that were made, including when it came to Canadian culture and Canadian cultural sovereignty, our negotiating team had the courage to walk from the table. And I think all Canadians should be proud of that.
1: Why is it so important for Canadian media producers that they did that? What is at stake for you?
2: What's at stake is whether Canadians get to control and decide what stories they tell and whether they even have access to Canadian stories on screens in the future. So what was at stake here was, based on the reports we've seen and heard, is the U.S. negotiating team at the 11th hour essentially wanted our government to undo the Online Streaming Act. And that's a piece of legislation that was brought in a few years ago to basically ensure that in the digital space, because we all now stream content, it's not through the TV antennas anymore, that Canadian stories still have shelf space and still continue to get made through having streamers like Netflix and Amazon, those streamers that you mentioned, commission Canadian stories and ensure that they're discoverable on their platforms.
1: Somebody mentioned today they do that in Europe. This is not a uniquely Canadian thing, right?
2: It is far from uniquely Canadian. They do that in Europe. And in fact, right at the end of the year, the Australians also brought in legislation with similar requirements.
1: So this is the American behemoth that we all love. Right. Like the American creative industry has made some amazing movies, amazing television shows. But it can't just be that, because on our side, it's been an incredible run, too, in the digital space. Like we've got amazing stories and shows to tell, shows to revel in ourselves. And the suggestion was that let's just take Netflix. And we don't know if this was at the table. The suggestion was that Netflix would not have a requirement to, for instance, get into the algorithm Canadian content, French Canadian content, which was just a non-starter for the negotiators.
2: It was, because, you know, it's a little bit like when you walk into a grocery store. You know, there are lots of studies that show that if you put a product on a display at the end of an aisle, even if it's not on sale, people are more prone to buy it just because it's got a nice display and you're drawing people's attention to it, right?
1: Of course.
2: And the reverse is also true. You could have the best product in the world, but if you put it on a shelf that's too high at the back of the store, chances are not many people are going to purchase it, no matter how great it is. So what was partly at stake here was ensuring that, you know, when you go onto Netflix or you go onto Amazon and you get that homepage, that there are also Canadian choices of shows that you can watch on top of all the other great content that these services provide and that we all love.
1: Are you saying because it all broke down, maybe the streamers will start to talk again about this? Or do I?
2: Well, that's our hope because we don't think it makes sense for something like this to find itself the subject of these kinds of high stakes trade negotiations if there is a way of moving forward together in a more constructive and collaborative way. And so one of the things that, you know, we've been saying on behalf of the Canadian production industry is, you know, let's sit down and have a dialogue, you know, with Netflix, with Amazon, with those big global streamers about how we can ensure that Canadians have access to great Canadian stories in a way that also is aligned with, you know, the commercial objectives of these companies. You know, these are for-profit companies. We totally get that. And we want to partner with them in a way that makes sense for everyone. But at the same time, you know, they are guests here in Canada and they need to play by Canadian rules just like everyone else.
1: Can I get you to take off your hat and put on your negotiator hat in those
2: sure.
1: rooms? What's it like? I spoke to some of the people involved in the original renegotiation of NAFTA, and you can imagine what Trump 1 was like. What do you think this was like inside that negotiating room in the final hours?
2: I think it would have been excruciating, quite mm-hmm. honestly, Graham, mm-hmm. the pressure, right? Because it's not just the deadline. It's the fact that, you know, for days and days and days, they have been negotiating with the other side. And so this takes on a certain momentum, and you're doing your utmost on behalf of the entire country to reach some kind of fair and reasonable arrangement with, you know, the biggest economic superpower the world has ever seen. Like, this is a daunting, epic challenge. Mm-hmm. And of course, we all know that the tariffs were going to come into place at 12:01 a.m. on Saturday if a deal wasn't done. And, you know, there was also the risk of other forms of retaliation happening afterwards, right? So it's in that vortex of all of this uncertainty that our negotiating team and the Prime Minister and Cabinet, they had to navigate all of this. And so it truly was an incredibly courageous decision to walk from the table, and clearly the right one, because we've seen all the details that have come out. And had they agreed to a deal at the 11th hour, it would have been a bad deal for Canada.
1: Well, and not to get too into it, but the notion that they could just change the tariff whenever they wanted,
2: yes.
1: like, what is that? That's not it. Like, that's like you're buying a house or buying a car, and it's like a floating price, and it's at the whim of the person you're buying it from. Like, nobody would ever agree to that.
2: 100%. And, you know, it's actually one of the reasons why preserving the Online Streaming Act is so important, because it basically provides a baseline set of rules that everyone abides by. And that provides predictability and stability and certainty for everyone, including the global streamers, once those rules are in place. If you don't have that, it's a complete free-for-all, and we see what that looks like.
1: Reynolds Mastin, President and CEO of Canadian Media Producers Association, appreciate your time today. Thanks for joining us.
2: Thank you so much, Graham.
1: All right. Lots going on. You see how Reynolds talked about rules, stability, things that people can count on. As the President of the United States publicly says he wants to rename Lake Ontario Lake America. Like, honestly.
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1: Welcome back. I'm Graham Richardson sitting in for Bashy. The White House, President Trump just signed an executive order renaming, I guess, the American side Lake America of Lake Ontario. Spouted on about how awful Canada is to the United States and how we're ripping them off. Typical talking points, but actually signed an executive order. So there you go. I'm sure people who live both sides of the border around Lake Ontario will probably have something to say about that. Flavio Volpe, President, Automotive Parts Manufacturing Association of Canada, member of the PM's Council on Canada-U.S. Economic Relations, joins us now, trying to hold on like a roller coaster to the news of the day from Friday on and even before that. Flavio, thanks for joining us.
2: Thanks for having me on, and I have a great view of Lake Ontario from here.
1: Yeah? Where are you?
2: I'm in Toronto.
1: All right, of course. So, in your view, what we know about the deal and your sector, or what was offered and your sector, how far apart are the two sides?
2: Well, it's two-piece on automotive. One is they were offering to reduce their Section 232 tariffs on cars from 25% to 15%, and then have a carve-out for U.S. content. So let's say that's 50%. Bring it down to about 7.5% effective rate. In automotive, in 2024, the last year before the Trump madness, the average profit margin for the automakers operating in Canada was 6%. And so the problem there is we were looking at legitimizing tariffs that we are disputing at a level that's higher than the profitability of the companies here. You know, you're not going to sell a $25 pizza for $20 and be in the pizza business too long. Then the other piece was, as we got to the last day and we're talking about, okay, we're reducing the auto 232s from 25 to 15. When the final paperwork started changing hands, the clarification from the American side was, hey, by the way, we don't mean medium and heavy duty trucks. Those are not cars, and those will stay at 25. Well, there's a plant in Oakville for Ford, a plant for General Motors in Oshawa that would be immediately affected, and there are two engine plants in St. Catharines and Windsor.
1: That essentially guts those plants. You can't pay a 25% tariff.
2: I mean, it'd be insane.
1: No. Yeah. It doesn't make any sense. Okay. So going forward, where does that leave you and us collectively from your perspective?
2: Well, look, the companies are involved. The auto parts manufacturers have got an exemption. If you're USMCA compliant, you can ship your parts tariff-free. So we averted the crisis that would have immediately shut down the industry last year. The car companies continue to have a problem. And the problem, at the very least, they're compartmentalizing it as a temporary problem on an impermanent national security tariff that they hopefully can challenge back down to the 60-year functional zero. So that's the way they're compartmentalizing, taking on, according to the Center for Automotive Research in Michigan, $110 billion in tariff hits last year. The second they become permanent is when the future of the seven assembly plants in this country and the two engine plants in this country have to be decided. So we're still in purgatory. You don't know if you're going to go up or down here. But the next time we sit down, we've got the Prime Minister with more resolve on automotive. We've got the Premier of Ontario who got in the way of a bad deal late last week, who all understand that, hey, if this is an economy-wide, a country-wide negotiation where we have advantages and disadvantages and things that they do need, maybe we can also try to save the same sector that the Americans and the Chinese are fighting for as core to their industrial strategy. The two world's biggest economic superpowers think this is the big leagues, and we need to defend ours.
1: Mm. But they don't see, this administration doesn't see ours as a part of theirs. That's a fundamental problem, because it is.
2: But their industry does. Detroit and all the foreign automakers that are manufacturing in the U.S. have repeatedly put on public paper, been at the same hearings that I was invited to in Washington at USTR, gone to the White House, and they're all publicly traded. Their quarterly reports don't lie. They're losing billions, and they've implored the president not to do this. So a lot of this has got to be American heavy lifting that we haven't seen much progress on over the last year, but we may be headed to a different balance after November, maybe that the U.S. auto sector may feel a little bit more emboldened to speak up for themselves or maybe challenge these tariffs in court. We're not in a good place, but we're in a better place than if we had just chosen to surrender that tariff rate. Like I told the premier last week, and we've been counseling the prime minister, you will be the heads of the governments when the biggest industry in Ontario closes its doors.
1: Mm. Even if November comes and he's weakened, it just doesn't seem to me that they're letting go of this view that that all cars should be built in the United States. I appreciate that's a simplistic argument for a complicated process, but it's already hurt potential for growth on the Canadian side, right? In the last 2 years, like who's going to invest on this side now with this uncertainty overhanging it?
2: Look, Honda said yesterday or 2 days ago, they're not investing anywhere in North America until this thing is settled, and that they're at full capacity and they could grow and they won't invest even in the U.S. if this is what they're at. I'm not one who will tell you that we should wait until after the midterms to see what we can do for Canada. I'm going to be very specific. If he loses Congress, a flipped Congress may choose to reassert its constitutional authority over tariffs and trade. And if it does, then the industry may have Congress as a the U.S. industry may have Congress as an ally to rescind 232 tariffs that are based on a national security argument. There's no national security argument with Canada, and Ford, General Motors, and Stellantis, the American brands of Stellantis, they wrote off $55 billion last year because of decisions made by this administration. He is demonstrably hurting Detroit as bad as he's hurting Windsor to Oshawa. And maybe people need that little bit of inspiration, knowing that if they go to court at the same time that Congress is reasserting its power, and it's through a flipped majority, that might not mean everything for Canada-U.S. relations, but it might mean something for the legitimacy and the continuance of national security tariffs on automotive, steel, aluminum, lumber, everything else.
1: Mm. Where would you rate your optimism, pessimism today versus at any other point during the Trump presidency? Trump 2,
2: listen, when he first threatened us last year, we were all, you know, running for cover. Those were tough days. But we've learned over the last year and a half where some of his pressure points are and where some of his red lines are. We saw him retreat on automotive parts tariffs that we successfully argued together with our American industry partners, that would shut down the industry and put 950,000 auto workers at home almost instantly. So we're learning from this fight. We haven't pulled our way out of it, but we are holding our ground. We're not worried about suffering another day, another week, another month, especially if there's a chance to get us back to an even keel.
1: Hopefully it happens. Flavio Volpe from the Automotive Parts Manufacturers Association of Canada, thanks so much for joining us.
2: Always a pleasure. Thank you.
1: All right.
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1: Great to have you with us. I'm Graham Richardson in for Vashi, who's on assignment in Toronto. The Canada retaliation against the United States. I noticed, for instance, cell phones are on the list, and my son is due for a replacement. So should I do that before September 8th? Probably. 50% is a big hit. Reen Rashid is a trade lawyer with McMillan, and he joins us now on the line. Reenie, thanks for being here.
2: My pleasure. Thanks for having me.
1: Tell me about the specifics on consumer items that are hit by Canada, and in particular, the counter tariffs against the United States. Should consumers be watching that, like my example with the cell phone?
2: I think definitely. In the immediate short term, it's unclear whether the importers or, you know, the ultimate retailers are going to pass on any of those tariff costs to the consumers. You know, for a very high value good, like, you know, if you're buying an Apple iPhone, that is, you know, a significant chunk of change. So you can imagine that if it's a 50% tariff on that, that at least some of that cost is going to be passed along to consumers. For other goods, it really depends whether businesses are going to hold their breath and see if they can, you know, they can absorb that cost versus lose any business, or whether they're going to say, you know, the only way we can remain competitive is to, you know, pass those costs along, because otherwise we're operating on very, very thin margins.
1: And then people go elsewhere, if you can. I mean, or they put off that purchase of the cell phone until hopefully things settle down, if they do. People, we were talking in the newsroom the other day about the actual term tariff and how these things are being applied. I mean, simply put, they're basically a charge to bring something into a country and sell it there that's made in another country, correct?
2: That's right. So these tariffs stack on top of, you know, what would be normally considered the MFN tariff, or which is the baseline tariff that you apply across the board to any goods that enter the country. Now, when Canada has a free trade agreement with the U.S., for example, you know, under CUSMA, but, you know, we've got other free trade agreements, then you have a preferential tariff rate, or you've got some exceptions for goods that originate in that other jurisdiction, right? So for U.S. originating goods, you would be bringing them in under a preferential tariff rate. But here, you know, these tariffs are going to apply regardless of that. Except, you know, and part of the reason for this is under the U.S. Section 338 tariffs, which just kicked into force after the trade negotiations broke down, there is no carve out for CUSMA originating goods. So we lost the benefit of CUSMA, and
1: right,
2: Canada is replying in kind.
1: Yeah. And those tariffs, the 338s, have never been used in law, right? It's like a law from the 30s or something.
2: It's a Depression era law. That's exactly right.
1: Yeah.
2: You know, a lot of the tariff mechanisms that the U.S. administration has used have not been tested before. We saw that with the IEEPA tariffs. And of course, when they were tested at the U.S. Supreme Court, they failed that test. But ultimately, it didn't matter because, you know, they just pivoted to a different mechanism to achieve the end result, which is to make it costly to import goods into the U.S.
1: Yeah. What are some of the goods, like, if people look at that list of tariffs on the Canadian side, will they be surprised that they are in various products? Like, are people going to get hit with higher costs for things that they are unaware of because of the tariffs on both sides?
2: I think so. You know, some of the goods are, there's going to be tariffs on cosmetics. There's going to be tariffs on some garment and textile products. There's going to be tariffs on appliances and other manufactured products, you know, and those range from 15% to 50% tariffs. And again, it really depends on whether, you know, wherever it is in that supply channel that you're doing business, are they going to pass those costs along to the next, you know, player down the chain?
1: Mm. Well, I mean, you can eat 5%, but I don't know, you know, 25%, exactly. Like that's a big number. And you know, when I saw appliances on the Canadian side, you know, you think about a renovation, you think about, you know, if you're doing a kitchen or something, I mean, that's, you know, and if it's a full 25% more, there's a lot of appliances that are made in the United States.
2: That's exactly right. And I think part of it, you know, part of the rationale here is they're making it more expensive. And I say that, you know, the U.S. is making it more expensive for U.S. consumers to purchase Canadian products. And the same is going to be the case here with these counter tariffs. And so it's ultimately to try and influence business behavior and consumer behavior. So if you can't purchase that iPhone, maybe you're going to purchase a Samsung. If you can't purchase, you know, one of the U.S. appliances or a U.S. vehicle that you were planning on buying, maybe you purchase something that's manufactured in Canada or finished in Canada instead, or something that's manufactured in the EU. So I think ultimately that's one aspect of it. And then also we have heard from contacts at the Department of Finance, you know, and it is clear in the government notice as well that certain remission programs are still going to be available. So it is possible that Canadian businesses that are importing, particularly if they're not able to source those goods domestically, for example, it's an input and they can't get it from Canada because no one in Canada makes it, then they can access some duty relief. Or if the goods are going to be processed and manufactured further in Canada and then going to be exported elsewhere, there's going to be relief available. So those costs might not be borne by those businesses.
1: That can take a long time, and I know businesses would rather just sell them, right? I'd rather just not have them, but that's not the... Is free trade dead overall?
2: I don't think so. I think the... You know, it's maybe a little bit of a rebrand, and I think it's a little bit more fragmented than it was before. I think how we operated a decade ago and thinking that free trade was just going to follow along the same path, you know, globally, where you've got a continuous reduction of tariffs and of trade barriers, that's no longer the case. But Canada is, you know, entering into more free trade agreements with other countries. And that's going to open up those other markets. But again, that is, you know, you hit the nail on the head. That's going to take time.
1: Yeah. Rini Rashid, a trade lawyer with McMillan. Thanks so much for being here. Appreciate it.
2: Thanks for having me.
1: All right. So some consumer angles there. When we come back, Pure Politics, our daily debrief panel, we're going to essentially try to figure out what's next, right? And is there a path to something here? Is there any indication that the two sides can get back at it? Eventually, you would think they're going to.
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3: 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Traffic mornings and afternoons. Traffic when you need it all day long.
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5: From the National Newsroom of the Canadian Press, I'm John Kennedy. One of more than two dozen Canadians missing in Nepal since deadly flash floods hit the border region near Tibet this week has now been confirmed safe. Foreign Affairs Minister Anita Anand released a statement today confirming the news, though no other details about the person were provided. The statement says there are now 31 Canadians and permanent residents missing in Nepal, where authorities updated their death toll today to 676 and nearly 3,000 people still missing. China is reporting 7 deaths and more than 550 people missing. It's unclear whether the latest U.S. tariffs to hit Canada could survive a legal challenge. U.S. President Donald Trump invoked Section 338 of the Tariff Act of 1930 to slap a 50% tax on $20 billion worth of Canadian imports as of last Saturday. It's a section that has never been used, let alone tested in court. The CEO of advocacy group Liberty Justice Center says there's a very strong argument that Section 338 was superseded by other trade laws passed since the 1930s. Meanwhile, on Canadian soil, Premier Doug Ford of Ontario unveiled a Lake Ontario sign at a park on the shores of the Great Lake today, 2 days after the U.S. president signed an executive order to change its name to Lake America.
6: The words "now and always" feature below the lake's name on the large blue sign at 50 Point Conservation Area in Hamilton. Ford says he wants to send a message to Trump that Canadians are resilient and strong and, quote, "we will never, ever back down from a bully." Ford and Trump traded personal insults in interviews and social media posts over the past week after Canada-U.S. trade talks broke down and the U.S. imposed 50% tariffs on about $28 billion of Canadian goods. The federal government has responded with 15 to 50% tariffs on hundreds of U.S. products set to take effect September 8th. Lisa Laporte, The Canadian Press.
5: Day 3 of campaigning in Quebec's provincial election has brought promises on immigration, transit, taxes, and home care.
7: Party Quebecois leader Paul St-Pierre Plamondon pledged to cut temporary immigration by more than half, arguing recent immigration levels have put added pressure on housing and public services. Meanwhile, Quebec Solidarco spokesperson Ruby Gazal pledged their party will spend $23 billion over 10 years on public transit if elected. Conservative leader Éric Duhaime turned to the cost of living, promising to pull Quebec out of the cap-and-trade carbon market and suspend the provincial fuel tax for at least 5 months. The province's campaign is scheduled to last 39 days, with an election scheduled for October 5th. Don Mitchell, The Canadian Press.
5: And Star Wars, The Mandalorian and Grogu is set to start streaming next week on Disney+. Jon Favreau's film follows Pedro Pascal as Din Djarin, who embarks on a high-stakes mission along with his young Mandalorian apprentice, Grogu. The film failed to make a major impact at the summer box office. This is The Canadian Press. In sports, the Saskatchewan Roughriders outscored the visiting Toronto Argonauts 13-2 in the final quarter tonight to post a 28-24 CFL victory. Roughriders quarterback Trevor Harris threw for 318 yards and 2 touchdowns as the defending Grey Cup champions improved to 7-4. Alejandro Kirk drove in the tie-breaking run with a 2-out single in the 6th inning, and the Toronto Blue Jays edged the visiting Seattle Mariners 4-3 today, moving 1.5 games back of the 3rd AL wildcard berth. Jose Serrano struck out 6 in 7 innings for the win in the second time of 3 starts. Louis Varlin recorded his 31st save for the Jays, while the Mariners lost their 3rd straight. Han Shu had 19 points and 5 rebounds. Brianna Stewart scored 13 points and added 9 rebounds. And the New York Liberty defeated the visiting Chicago Sky 85-66 today in WNBA action. From the Canadian Press, I'm John Kennedy.
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1: Well, Canada, we have made it to the top of the weekly hill, and it's all the way down as it is Wednesday. So thank you so much for sticking with us. I promise we will do our best to entertain and to inform. But we got to start with some sad news. There's some video that's popping up on almost everybody's feed of a mudslide and a flash flood on the border of China and Nepal. It is devastating. There's a couple of shots that you see. One of them appears to be the border crossing. And all of a sudden, it's security footage. And you just start seeing people running. And running. And if you don't know what you're looking for, you don't know what's coming. And I don't think anybody knows what's coming, because if they did, they would have realized you can't run from this. What follows is a severe flash flood and a mudslide that consumes everything. And at least 24 Canadians are now considered missing. It is devastating. Absolutely devastating. There are certain people are saying that it's a flood that was caused by an ice and rock avalanche that was triggered by an earthquake, and it's swept away villages and roads and bridges and hydropower facilities. The sheer power of Mother Nature is encapsulated in this short video, and our hearts go out to everyone, including, like I said, the families of the 24 missing Canadians. These are moments where you pray for a miracle, and they happen. They do happen, and so we will keep you abreast of the story as it develops. Wanted to talk to you about, something I wanted to point out, because we're listening to the news there, and Donald Trump and Peter Navarro talking about the problems they have with Canada. It occurred to me yesterday. This is not me prosecuting the previous election. But it occurred to me yesterday. Actually, that's not true. I saw somebody say this, so I'm not going to. Say this was my original thought. But it. I co-sign it. Had Donald Trump just kept his mouth shut on the 51st state, he would have a conservative supermajority today, and this country would be led by somebody who, while I reject the idea that he would have walked in lockstep and given Donald Trump everything he wanted, he would have had a government in Ottawa that espoused parallel values, Canadian values versus American, one looking out for Canada, one looking out for America. And whatever he would have wanted, he would have had, it feels to me, a more conciliatory tone. And so if he thought he was getting what he wanted out of Mark Carney, if he just kept his mouth shut, he would have something different. Now, the vast majority of this country currently sits on Team Canada / Team Carney. As do I. I just want a little more information. I don't think it's too much to ask. I don't think anyone needs to question anyone's patriotism for saying, can I just see some receipts, please? Just so I know what I'm being asked to sacrifice. So I kind of want to see what I'm sacrificing for. Meanwhile, his support, Mark Carney's support, is so wide and deep that his popularity, even if it takes a hit, he will be just fine, even with the pain that we're going to feel. Donald Trump, on the other hand, I don't believe his coattails are as long as Mark Carney's. And so we're going to hurt more. But I think it's going to cost Trump politically more. And so, listen, we're going to follow that later today. We've got Regan Watts and Lisa Raitt joining us for a couple of segments where I'd like to explore that theme with them. I'd like to explore, the political calculus that both leaders have to make in order to see how they get out of this. But before I say anything else, you guys know I love me some food. And recently I have been trying to cook and try new recipes, simple recipes. And I told Joy over there that I tried a new Pomodoro sauce. Some people call it tomato water. And it was fantastic. I realize now, having now watched a half a dozen other videos about it, that I did not emulsify it properly or enough to thicken the sauce, but the flavor was there. Last night, I tried a 2 Michelin star aglio e olio So a garlic and olive oil sauce, one of the simplest pastas you can make, but it is a more refined version of it. Here, I recommend you look this up, everybody. What you do is you have to take cloves of garlic and take like 10 of them and put them in a pot of cold water. Bring that up to a boil. Let it sit there for 1 to 2 minutes. Then take that out. Wait a minute. And then repeat that process until you've done it 5 times. Then you take some pasta water. So it's going to be starchy. And you take a cup of the pasta water. You take a cup of olive oil. And you take your garlic. You put it in a blender. And you pulverize it until it comes out as a sauce. Then you throw a handful of chopped parsley in with your spaghetti and your sauce. You a cup of the pasta water. You take a cup of olive oil. And you take your garlic. You put it in a blender. And you pulverize it until it comes out as a sauce. Then you throw a handful of chopped parsley in with your spaghetti and your sauce. You stir it around for as long as you want.

0: you want. I just tried it as is. It was sensational. Four ingredients. It was amazing. You can look it up. Just Google two Michelin star aglio e olio and have at her, man. Whoever you are cooking to impress will be impressed. That's all I have to say about that. Again, yesterday, devastated by Dolly Parton's loss, the loss of Dolly Parton, rather. And today to learn that Tim Curry has passed away, also at the age of 80. That's bad things happen in threes, and I'm not looking forward to a shoe dropping tomorrow. But last week, I think we talked about Tim Curry twice. Or no, 2 weeks ago, we talked about our guilty pleasures. None of my guilty pleasures make me feel guilty. But one of them is the movie Annie. I love the movie Annie. And we talked about Tim Curry in that. And eventually from that, we got to, I think Amy and I were talking about how much we love the movie Clue, which was, if you were a kid in the 80s, Clue was it. It was it. Because much like the game Clue that can have a lot of endings, like a lot of murderers, that movie, when it was in the theaters, had four different endings. And you could go see it four different times in four different theaters, and you get four different murderers at the end. And when you would rent it on VHS, you would watch the endings one after the other. And he, to me, was the standout star of that film. He, to me, was the standout star of Annie. Those are movies that were core to my childhood. So while a lot of people remember him for Rocky Horror Picture Show, I saw that later in life. But for me, those are the two. Let's listen to a little bit of Tim Curry in Clue.
1: Wadsworth, am I right in thinking there is nobody else in this house?
2: No.
1: Then there is someone else in this house.
2: No, sorry. I said no meaning yes.
1: No meaning yes? Look, I want a straight answer. Is there someone else or isn't there, yes or no?
2: No.
1: No, there is or no, there isn't?
2: Yes.
3: Please!
1: Well, there is still some confusion as to whether or not there's anybody else in this house.
2: I told you there isn't.
1: There isn't any confusion or there isn't anybody else?
2: Either. Or both.
1: Just give me a clear answer.
2: Certainly. What was the question?
1: Is there anybody else in the house?
2: No!
0: Yeah, that movie is so worth seeing again. He's the star of that movie to me. And he was so great in Annie, and he was so great in... Oh, he played the original Pennywise in It. He played, obviously, Rocky Horror Picture Show, but also on stage. He was so multi-talented. He was so funny. He could be very devious as well. And the fact that we lost him at the age of 80 is the responsibility of dads like me to teach my kids about Tim Curry's career. But rest in peace, Tim Curry. Coming up, we're speaking with Mike Lake, an MP, conservative MP. He's got a petition out for a vulnerable missing persons alert. When you hear the reason why, you'll want to put your name to it, too.
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1: Sometimes it takes the death of a child to highlight a flaw in our system that requires immediate redress. I think this entire country was affected, and indeed the city of Calgary was gutted when an 11-year-old nonverbal with autism went missing and was found dead in a stormwater drain 2 weeks later, despite every effort by the people involved to find him. But when a child is abducted, we immediately turn on the Amber Alert to mobilize and keep people vigilant. But for some reason, that infrastructure that we have built for abduction has not been able to be turned on or will not be turned on in the case that I just described to you. I don't know why, and it's something that needs to change. And Mike Lake, the MP for Leduc West Aquin, has put a petition forth for vulnerable, called the Vulnerable Missing Persons Alert. And after just one full day since its posting, they've got nearly 5,000 signatures to protect the most vulnerable Canadians when they wander or go missing. And very pleased to be joined by Mike now. Mike, thank you so much for being here.
2: Well, thanks for having me on, Ben.
1: So when Parker went missing, when they found his body, I had somebody from Global News Calgary join me. And I asked how long, from the moment he went missing to the time they were actually finally able to activate their version of an Amber Alert, it was days. I was gobsmacked that they couldn't just turn it on. Talk to me about how you see this.
2: There's clearly a gap in the system, and everybody knows it. It's front of mind, I think, for everybody after that tragic situation. It took a couple of days for like the full alert that we're used to getting when we get that Amber Alert, that alarming sound on our phones, or if there's a tornado warning or something like that. There was some form of notification, but there's not the ability, a mechanism in the system for that alert to go out for a vulnerable person like Parker, or like my son Jaden, who's 30 years old and has autism. And so this, we've had a conversation. I've had a conversation with Minister Olszewski. We're having conversations with the provinces. Everybody realizes that we need to address this issue. Obviously, Canadians realize it because, as you said, this petition actually just passed 5,000 now signatures in the first less than 48 hours since it was put forward. So I think we've got a moment where there's no political divide on this, just a conversation that needs to happen with the experts, law enforcement and the technical experts and the ministers provincially and the advocates themselves, people with autism and families, and just make sure we get it right, but that we get it right in time that when inevitably another vulnerable Canadian goes missing because they wander, the system will respond and people will be able to do what Calgarians rose to the challenge to do during that time. Yeah. They just didn't get that notification in time to be checking in those really urgent first couple of hours.
1: Well, there was another story a little bit earlier in the summer that had a happier ending when a young girl named Esty went missing in Toronto, and we were fortunate that one had a happy ending. Again, if you can get people on high alert immediately, your chances of finding the person certainly don't go down. And I think, I don't know what it is that what the sticking point is or why it's so hard to just pivot to expand the definition of what would be added to that early alert system, because the goal is to find somebody. It doesn't matter whether they're abducted or not. The goal is to find the person that is not where they're supposed to be.
2: Yeah, and it's sort of a strange twist. It took the province needed to actually make an exception. When the alert went out, it was still an Amber Alert, the alert that's used as though it was a child abducted, even though in this case the child wasn't abducted. So we need to have a mechanism for that alert to go out for really vulnerable people. And of course, you know, we have to really give it some thought to get it right, because we don't want alert fatigue. We don't want people ignoring alerts that go out. So you've got to find the balance. But But here's a situation where anybody across the country that was watching that situation and seeing the door cam videos of Parker walking would know that this child is vulnerable, that an alert should have gone out immediately. And would it have ultimately made a difference? We know that certainly there would have been a better chance of him surviving had the alert gone out.
1: Mike, tell me what your petition is asking for. What sort of balance are you trying to strike?
2: Well, you know, we're not prescribing exactly what the solution is. We want an alert. Some people are calling it an indigo alert. Some people are calling it other things. We want to see the Government of Canada immediately convene provinces, territories, the law enforcement community, and develop those shared national standards for what we're calling a vulnerable missing persons alert framework. So looking at people with autism, non-speaking individuals, people with intellectual or developmental disabilities, specifically who wander and go missing. And we're in the petition, we also talk about the idea of using like geotagging, voluntary location tracking, if that would be helpful for some families. But, you know, if someone doesn't have that you know, tracking an air tag with them or something like that, if my son was to go missing and leave his phone behind, he usually wouldn't. But if he was to, let me explain the type of situation we faced as a family.
1: Please.
2: Jaden is non-speaking. He's in many ways like a 3 or 4 year old in a 30-year-old's body. He's super smart, very visual. He can imagine where the swimming pool is or the things that he loves are, but danger is an abstract concept. So things that are dangerous, for the most part, he doesn't understand the way we would. So traffic, big dogs, if he was to come across a big dog somewhere, water is the biggest one that we think about. So in Jaden's case, one time when he was 3 years old, we were at a lake. We got a doorbell. The doorbell rang at 7 o'clock in the morning. A neighbor had found Jaden. Jaden had somehow left the cabin without us knowing. And a neighbor had found him wandering along the shoreline. And so thankfully that had a good result. There was no need for an alert system in that case because someone found him before we knew he was missing. But had we known he was missing, we would have of course gone down to the water first thing to look for him. But had it taken any length of time at all, you would hope that you had someone you could call that would trigger an alert for anyone in that area to immediately go out and take a look around for Jaden. Because in Jaden's case, he could wander a little bit.
1: Yeah.
2: He could wander down the dock, running up and down the dock, and he can swim. But if he fell off a dock in deep water, who knows what might happen? And I think for too many parents, this is a reality, and the time has come to make sure that we put in place this really, really critical measure that will save lives.
1: Yeah, of course
2: it will absolutely save lives in this country.
1: Of course it will. And you're right. You've got to balance it and make sure that if people's phones go off, it's not going off, three or four times a day all year long, because you're right. People will just tune it out. But it doesn't seem to me that across the country, I mean, these would happen locally, right? So I'm sure there's some big numbers nationally, but when you drill down into the local areas where these would be affected, you know, you're talking about maybe a few more alerts a year, but those alerts represent real people to real families, and they deserve all the help we can give them. And if it's as simple as riding on the rails of the Amber Alert and calling it something different, I think we owe those families the same thing we would if a child had been abducted. Mike, how can people sign this petition if they're convinced it's the right thing?
2: It's super easy. You can look up E7703, but if that's hard to remember, I've posted it on all my social media today. So my social media handle is the same everywhere. It's just Mike Lake MP. That'll be my handle on X, on Facebook, on Instagram, and on LinkedIn. So people go to Mike Lake MP, find me. I've posted a link to the petition, and we just want to drive as many numbers as we can right now just to keep that attention level up.
1: It's a great initiative. 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Thank you.
2: Thanks, Ben. Appreciate the time.
1: All right. OpenAI's ChatGPT is partnering with Apple Messages. What could go wrong? Henry Chandonnet, Business News senior reporter at Business Insider, will tell us why texters are having feelings about this.
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1: Before we continue, I just want to remind you that you can find us on YouTube because we upload interviews, content, short and long, all the time. And if you do find us there, we hope that you would subscribe to the channel. We're trying to grow the community in all places because the bigger the community, the more fun we can all have together. OpenAI, the company that has given us ChatGPT, they partnered with Apple, I think it was a couple of years ago, to give us something called Apple Intelligence. Hasn't made Siri one iota smarter yet, but I think that's coming. And now we're hearing that they somehow OpenAI is going to make our messages and messaging each other and texting each other different. And people online have a few things to say about that. And to discuss this, we're joined by Henry Chandonnet. He's Business News senior reporter at Business Insider. Henry, does this mean that OpenAI is going to be writing people's texts for them? Henry? Hello? Henry, you there?
2: Hey, can you hear me?
1: Yes, there we go. There we go.
2: There we go.
1: So, Henry, what does this mean? Does this mean ChatGPT is going to be taking over my text?
2: Maybe not yours, but it definitely will be taking over some people's.
1: Like, in what way?
2: It's an optional plugin, right? So, for people who have Codex or ChatGPT work on their Macs, they can opt in to have AI draft and send messages or even just review their messages and find trends. It's not automatically there. It also doesn't go over your messages unless you ask them to. But it is a way to have ChatGPT ostensibly write your text for you.
1: So, I've heard stories. There are apps out there that will help you or keep your email organized and make sure that it can craft draft responses for you. It can delete all the things you don't need. It can unsubscribe and really help you clean up your inbox. I always view email to be a sort of a default more business thing, and texting is. I do a lot of texting with people I work with, but by and large, it's a more personal way of communicating. Is that where people are taking it? Is that why people are taking an issue with it? Because people online are saying, if my group chat ends up being drafted by OpenAI, I'm going to burn this thing down.
2: Yeah, it's a real question of like where you want the human to be in your messaging.
1: Yeah.
2: There are some signs, right, that ChatGPT has already made it to the group chat. People are using ChatGPT to draft their messages even without the plugin.
1: Yeah.
2: It's just another step forward with that. There are some really interesting social startups right now that are modeling after the group chat and are saying, oh, the group chat is the most human place that we have on the internet right now. So it's interesting to see ChatGPT try to make its way in there. And it's pretty obvious why the backlash has come.
1: Yeah. But this isn't phone to phone. You're saying this is happening on a laptop or a desktop.
2: Yeah, you need a desktop to actually use the plugin.
1: Yeah, but I remember a few years ago, OpenAI announced their partnership with Apple to form what they called Apple Intelligence. A lot of people were, curious to see how Apple was going to catch up in the AI race. They seem to be one of the big companies that wasn't, hadn't jumped in with 2 feet, and turns out. They tried to leapfrog everybody by partnering with the number one name in AI. Is this an extension of that relationship?
2: Yeah, that relationship has been a bit fraught, right? We saw that Apple sued OpenAI pretty recently over trade secrets. They said that they stole some material to make their upcoming hardware device.
1: Right.
2: And meanwhile, Apple has been teasing their launch of their Siri AI program for a while now.
1: Yeah.
2: And something pretty similar to this is actually one of the features, right? Their AI program can help you text, can help you find things in your old text, can help you make sense of what you need to respond to and when. And that is ostensibly what this ChatGPT plugin is doing. So it's interesting to see that relationship develop and the competitive nature of it.
1: Well, let me tell you, Siri does need to get smarter because she's one dumb lady. It is so frustrating in 2026 when you hear about everything AI can do. Where if I'm emailing somebody and their name in my email is Stephen, Stephen. And then I go down and I use voice to text. And I say, hi, Stephen. And it writes it with a PH. Come on. At this point, you got to know. Like, if you're not, Siri doesn't even get my son's names right. And I have been spelling them only one way forever. So I am hoping that Siri AI is able to help me with that, because it is very frustrating.
2: Yeah, you should get it soon.
1: Good. So if this relationship is on the rocks, I mean, is this a growing pains in an integration, or could the relationship between OpenAI and Apple be something that could go the way of the dodo bird?
2: Yeah, it's hard to know. What we do know is that the companies have released some pretty strongly worded blog posts and memos about each other, right? You see the lawsuit and the nature of the language in there. So it's hard to characterize the relationship itself, but clearly there is some separation, or that it's at least fraught.
1: Yeah, but correct me if I'm wrong, this hardware that's coming out that OpenAI is touting, it's in partnership with Johnny Ive, who's responsible for all the hardware that we love from Apple for the past, 15, 20 years?
2: Yeah, exactly.
1: Yeah. Do you know anything about this hardware that's supposed to be the most important piece of technology in a generation?
2: I don't yet. I'm excited to see it. I mean, there are some great reports out there about the nature of the device and what it'll do. But obviously, OpenAI has been really hyping it up. It's their big hardware bet. And so I think it'll be a really big moment, kind of make or break for the company.
1: You know, if you're describing AI companies in bullet points, you know, Anthropic is OpenAI with guardrails, OpenAI with a conscience, right? Whether or not it's true, it's sort of, you know, generally what people think. So when people hear about this new plugin, they're automatically going to have concerns about privacy and security, because OpenAI, you know, maybe they play a little fast and loose. How are they pushing back against those concerns?
2: Yeah, so that was one of the main complaints that you saw online, right? People have super sensitive information inside their text. They're worried about letting an AI crawl that or get access to all that information. OpenAI says that the plugin, first of all, is optional and you have to download it and turn it on.
1: Yeah.
2: So for the average ChatGPT user, you're not just going to have it immediately. And then they also say that you have to prompt for something for it to review those texts, right? So if you say, find the text where I was talking to my mom about XYZ thing, then it'll go through your text with your mom. It's not going to do that automatically at downloading.
1: Yeah.
2: So their point is that it's only gonna review your text when you specifically ask for it.
1: Do you have a sense now that we've been incorporating AI into our workflows on our desktops, on our phones? Do you have a sense of where this is going? You have a sense of how much we're going to be offloading onto an AI? Because, you know, for me, the idea of this, a personal device, I've got my phone in my hand now, like it's designed for me to be front and center. It's designed for me to be intentional in communicating, because of the screen, my thumbs go on it. It's tactile. I don't know how much people are going to want to give up when the device itself is designed for me to engage with.
2: Yeah, it'll be interesting to watch, right? There's kind of the power users right now that are really forking over a lot of their communication to AI and to AI drafting. And it's a gradient in terms of how much AI you allow into your communications,
1: yeah.
2: Right? There's probably a difference between using AI to draft a message, but then reviewing it and maybe editing it and then sending it,
1: yeah,
2: versus letting AI draft and send without you even looking at it.
1: Yeah.
2: That will be the question. We already see people using it. We already see people drafting with it. The question is just, what does the common consumer get comfortable with?
1: Yeah, if you take yourself out of the loop, you got to be prepared to live with the consequences when AI makes a mistake. Henry, mm-hmm. Thank you very much. Henry Chandonnet, Business News Senior Reporter at Business Insider. Looking forward to talking to you next, my friend. Thank you.
2: Yeah, thank you.
1: And another class action lawsuit involving major Canadian grocery chains. Sylvain Charlebois, the food professor, joins us next to explain what it's all about. And this one is a doozy.
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1: Well, you know, I defend Canadian grocers all the time against the accusations that they are they're out there screwing the consumer. But there are there is a new story of a lawsuit and an investigation that has been launched against Loblaws, Metro, Sobeys, and Groupe Épicéa. They're all named as co-defendants in an expanded class action lawsuit for allegedly selling diluted fake maple syrup. And this is not a price-fixing situation. This is a negligence situation. So to talk about this, as well as the fact that for some reason in Canada, we understand the need and the importance of having a strategic reserve of maple syrup, and we have no strategic reserve of oil or gas. And to help make sense of it all, we're joined by Sylvain Charlebois, the food professor, who's all over stories like this. Sylvain, thanks for being here.
2: Hey, hi, Ben.
1: Okay, so tell us the story of Érablière Steve Bourdeau.
2: Yeah, he screwed up, basically. He kind of played with rules here. He decided at some point to circumvent the strategic reserve. I mean, the whole idea of maple syrup in Quebec is to adopt a single desk approach.
1: Yeah.
2: Everyone sells to the same buyer, and that buyer sells on behalf of all farmers so they can get a fair price.
1: Yeah, and people say, well, we should tell people that, you know, the market can fluctuate, the production can fluctuate from year to year dramatically if the weather is bad, if the trees aren't responding to the weather, and so on. And so in good years, they stockpile, and in lean years, they sell the excess, and that allows them to keep a fairly regulated cost and a fairly even keel year over year.
2: That's right. So like a maple season can last anywhere between 1 week to 6 weeks.
1: Yeah.
2: So it really depends. Absolutely. So the sugar reserve, I get why they have a sugar reserve for maple syrup. But this particular producer decided to can his own product and sell it directly to different grocers. And of course, I believe it was Radio-Canada. It was actually a media outlet that decided to test some maple syrup. And they actually figured that in some cans, in many cans, it was just not, it was not maple syrup only. There was also other, I guess, other agents in the maple syrup. So it wasn't 100% pure.
1: Yeah, he was cutting it.
2: Exactly. And it was basically a 50-50 blend.
1: Yeah.
2: And he was selling it at a discount, of course. And at the time, everyone was pointing fingers at the producer, rightly so. I mean, he was the one responsible for what was going on.
1: Yeah.
2: But really, as consumers, our contract, the transaction between the food industry and consumers is most of the time between the grocer and the consumer. So it is up to the grocer to make sure that whatever he's selling is of quality and actually follows strict standards.
1: Yeah, well, that's the law. The law is that I, as a consumer, have the right to expect that what I'm buying from you, what I'm paying for, is the thing I'm expecting. So I was asking the question, Sylvain, like, where's the negligence here? What are they supposed to open up every can and test it? But I don't think that's the test. I think the test is the price, right? Because he was selling for as low as $4.99. And I went on to Google and said, well, how much is one of these cans normally? And it's between 12 and 18 bucks. So if you're a consumer and you go into, say, a Sobeys and you see a can for $4.99, you're going, oh, I'm getting such a great deal. But it's the grocer that's going to know that that's the regular price, or that's more or less the regular price. And if it didn't ping on their radar that something was amiss, because it shouldn't be that cheap, it should have pinged on their radar.
2: Did you notice on the list Walmart is not on it?
1: No. Why?
2: Because they're very careful. They ask questions.
1: You know,
2: when they get a supply of products from their vendors, they test, they ask questions, and if prices are too low, they'll investigate. So I actually do understand why there's a class action lawsuit.
1: Yeah.
2: against grocers because they're ultimately responsible. And when the story broke earlier this year, I really said to different reporters, why aren't people asking questions to grocers? They're the ones that should actually be responsible. They're the ones selling the product to the public.
1: Yeah.
2: If I'm offered a can at $4 as a consumer, I will accept the fact that there's some due diligence that have actually been done by the grocer to make sure that this product is safe and that the product is properly labeled.
1: Yeah. Yeah. Well, let's talk about what this could, listen, obviously all of these are allegations. They haven't been proven in court. But if we get to a point where it is decided that yes, there was in fact negligence, this could cost the grocers significantly, because it's not like each individual in this class action would be getting a lot of money. I think it's about $100 that they would be asking for. It's the fact that this has been going on since 2010.
2: Yeah, no, I know sums can be quite substantial. I don't know exactly how courts are going to deal with this. I'm not a lawyer personally. But what I can tell you is that food fraud is a big problem.
1: Yeah.
2: And I think we're just seeing the beginning of this. So we're going to see more of these cases. And I was actually visiting a company last week in Victoriaville, a honey maker. And that's another vertical where you see a lot of fraud. I can tell you, if you walk into a grocery store and honey is on sale or honey is not expensive, ask yourself questions. Why is this honey so cheap compared to other honeys? And these are the things that people will need to think about, because, you know, sometimes we find, well, food fraud is really a socioeconomic problem. We're being cheated. Well, it can actually be a public health issue, because like with olive oil, if you actually put all canola oil in olive oil, that can actually represent an allergen for a lot of people if it's mislabeled.
1: Well, and it's all in this era of food insecurity, people are going to see that and they're immediately going to say, oh, thank God I got something cheaper than I expected. And not knowing that they probably got bilked. But
2: one time I actually asked my students, if you walk into a sushi bar and it's $15 all you can eat. Walk out.
1: Yeah.
2: But you accept the fact that whatever you're going to be eating, you don't know what you're eating. It's probably cheap, but it's probably what's advertised.
1: But you know, the PR, the value of the negative PR is probably the worst part for these grocers. We've been living in an era where, for political reasons, they've been demonized, I think in a lot of cases unfairly. But if this case bears out in favor of the plaintiffs, this is going to be a self-inflicted wound that they're going to have to fix, and it's going to cost them.
2: It's a symbol, eh? It's maple syrup. It's ingrained in Quebec culture, in Canada's culture. And so when the story came out, a lot of people were laughing, but it's no laughing matter. And I do believe that since the story broke, a lot of grocers have actually looked at their supply chain and asked their managers, we need to ask more questions. Whenever we get shipments, we need to make sure that what we're selling is actually properly labeled.
1: Yeah, this is it's not a good look. Congratulations to Radio-Canada Enquête for uncovering this.
2: Isn't it weird that we needed media to uncover this?
1: Yeah,
2: it's kind of weird. Where's the CFI in all this?
1: Yeah, that's a great question. And is asking the question, if the maple syrup group understands that shocks to the system and supply chain issues necessitate a strategic reserve, then maybe our Canadian government can understand, after what's going on in Iran, why we need a strategic reserve of oil. I mean, if we can do it right for maple syrup, we should be able to do it right for oil. That's all I'm saying.
2: Oh, by the way, Ben, we have a strategic reserve for butter as well.
1: Well, of course.
2: Did you know that?
1: I did not know. I learned something new every day from you, food professors. Thank you very much.
2: Take care. Bye-bye.
1: Edmonton, we made it through another day. We'll see you back here tomorrow. All right, when we come back, Regan Watts, you know the guy, known quantity. But on the Ben Mulrooney Show, it's a very special day when we get former federal cabinet minister and member of the Advisory Committee on Canada-U.S. Economic Relations, Lisa Raitt, to join us. The two of them are next.
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10: From the National Newsroom of the Canadian Press, I'm John Kennedy. The family of a Canadian couple who are missing following devastating floods along the Nepal-Tibet border is pleading for information about their whereabouts. Deval Shaw and his wife Mega from Port Moody, BC, were on a spiritual trip when the disaster struck, and relatives say they haven't heard from them since Tuesday. Foreign Affairs Minister Anita Anand says one of the 32 Canadians and permanent residents initially reported missing has now been found safe, leaving 31 people still unaccounted for. Canada has announced it will be sending $5 million in emergency aid to Nepal, where more than 3,700 people have been rescued so far. The rescue teams in Nepal are continuing to search for survivors as families gather at hospitals and relief centers hoping for news of loved ones missing following the catastrophic flash floods. The disaster has killed hundreds and left more than 3,000 people unaccounted for across Nepal and Tibet, while helicopters continue carrying survivors and relief supplies into hard-hit regions. Officials say the rugged terrain and narrow mountain gorges are complicating the operation, with specialized rescue teams arriving from India and China to help. Ontario Premier Doug Ford has unveiled a large Lake Ontario sign in response to U.S. President Donald Trump's executive order renaming the lake to Lake America. Ford says that order would not change the name of the lake bestowed on the body of water 400 years ago.
11: That's our message to President Trump. We're resilient and we're strong Canadians. And we're always going to protect our sovereignty, always. And we'll never, ever back down from a bully, ever.
10: Lake Ontario is one of the five Great Lakes shared between the U.S. and Canada. Trump's name change followed the collapse of trade talks between the two nations. Day 3 of campaigning in Quebec's provincial election brought promises on immigration, transit, taxes, and home care.
12: Party Quebecois leader Paul St-Pierre Plamondon pledged to cut temporary immigration by more than half, arguing recent immigration levels have put added pressure on housing and public services. Meanwhile, Quebec Solidarco spokesperson Ruby Gazal pledged their party will spend $23 billion over 10 years on public transit if elected. Conservative leader Éric Duhaime turned to the cost of living, promising to pull Quebec out of the cap-and-trade carbon market and suspend the provincial fuel tax for at least 5 months. The province's campaign is scheduled to last 39 days, with an election scheduled for October 5th. Don Mitchell, The Canadian Press.
10: Canada's federal court is struggling to keep pace with a surge in immigration cases, with the court's chief justice warning the workload is unsustainable. Alan Diner says immigration filings have jumped from roughly 5,000 to 6,000 a year when he joined the court to more than 33,000 expected this year. The court is also facing more than 2,000 constitutional challenges to border law C-12, along with a sharp rise in applications seeking to stop deportations. This is the Canadian Press. In sports, the Saskatchewan Roughriders outscored the visiting Toronto Argonauts 13-2 in the final quarter tonight to post a 28-24 CFL victory. Roughriders quarterback Trevor Harris threw for 318 yards and 2 touchdowns as the defending Grey Cup champions improved to 7-4. Alejandro Kirk drove in the tie-breaking run with a 2-out single in the 6th inning, and the Toronto Blue Jays edged the visiting Seattle Mariners 4-3 today, moving 1.5 games back of the 3rd AL wildcard berth. Jose Cirino struck out 6 in 7 innings for the win in the second time of 3 starts. Louis Varland recorded his 31st save for the Jays, while the Mariners lost their 3rd straight. Han Shu had 19 points and 5 rebounds. Brianna Stewart scored 13 points and added 9 rebounds. And the New York Liberty defeated the visiting Chicago Sky 85-66 today in WNBA action. From the Canadian Press, I'm John Kennedy.
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13: At this point, it's really difficult to sort of keep track of all the reasons. Apparently, he told a CNN reporter yesterday, who he was asked by a CNN reporter, did you add new conditions at the 11th hour into these trade negotiations? And he said, yeah, sounds like something I'd do. And he didn't deny it. So who knows? But whatever. Regardless, we're still trying to figure out exactly what's going on and what it's going to, like, are we going to have talks? I don't know. But Tony Keller is a columnist with the Globe and Mail, and we've spoken to him on the air before. He wrote a great piece yesterday that we saw and thought this would be a good chat. So Tony joins us now. Tony, thanks for being here. I appreciate your time.
14: Great to be here.
13: You made a great point in your piece yesterday. We're talking about this trade war between Canada and the United States for obvious reasons, but this actually may have more to do with China, right? There's a lot of things at play here, and it's really hard to try and figure out what's going on. You think China might be one of the motivators here? Explain to us why.
14: Yeah, so broadly speaking, China's rise, the remarkable industrialization of China over the last couple of decades, including what's been happening in recent years where China's moved up the value chain. They're making more complicated, more expensive, more advanced things and doing it really, really well. It's had an impact on manufacturing across the developed world. The Germans are worried about it. The Americans are worried about it. The Japanese are worried about it. So that helped Trump get elected. I mean, this sense of deindustrialization of parts of the American economy and loss of jobs and manufacturing, you know, that motivated some of his voters. So this whole trade war, if you go back to the roots of it, it's Trump sort of telling American voters, hey, I'm going to get industry back. I'm going to make America industrially strong. And the main target of that is or was China. But Trump, of course, got into trouble when he tried to push back against China. He tried to levy tariffs on China. It turned out China could really punch back. And so Trump has basically spent all of his time in office. Whenever he's talking about tariffs, he's talking about tariffs on American friends and allies, the countries he ought to be working with. So we're in the crosshairs, not because Canada is any sort of an economic problem for the United States, quite the opposite. We're in the crosshairs because we're smaller, and Trump always thinks about punching down rather than dealing with real problems. He just engages in displays of dominance, and that's what we're being hit with right now.
13: We absolutely are. Like you say, we're not alone. I mean, there's other countries around the world that have experienced that. Other countries around the world that have experienced the anxiety of, wait a minute, all our manufacturing is now in China. And as you say, Trump has campaigned and said, we'll get the manufacturing back. And he actually said that when he talked about the new tariffs coming in January, Tony. He said, listen, build in America, there are no tariffs. So it's I mean, you can call it extortion, you can call it whatever you want, but the strategy is pretty clear. We want to bring it back, and we'll just force you to bring it back if we have to.
14: Trump has made it very clear. I mean, look, his tariff program is very confusing and very inconsistent, but he's consistent about two things. He just loves tariffs as an idea, and he keeps saying, and Howard Lutnick, who just parrots him, keeps saying, we don't understand why Canada makes cars. We don't understand why Canada makes steel. That should just be made in the United States, and he'll list off all sorts of different manufactured goods, and they will act as if Canada's industries were somehow stolen from the United States, which is really upside down. Like, we build cars together. Our steel and our aluminum are used by the U.S. economy, but we buy more goods from the United States than any other country on earth. So our trade relationship with the United States is a very good trade relationship for us. It's also good for the Americans. It actually is win-win. It's just that Trump cannot imagine anything being win-win. He only understands win-lose.
13: So, I mean, what does that mean with the negotiations? Like, we had the Prime Minister say there was no deal there for us. We decided to walk away. When you're negotiating in a situation like that, Tony, can there be a solution? Like you say, I mean, in a reasonable negotiation, you give something, you get something. If that's not happening, how do you try and navigate that process?
14: I think Canada's best hope of reaching a better outcome is domestic pressure in the United States on Trump and the Trump administration. I think our best hope is the fact that a lot of Americans don't understand why, in the name of God, the United States would be attacking its best friend, best neighbor, closest ally. They can't see the logic of this at all, and Trump has been unable to explain any logic to any of this. And look, he is under pressure domestically. He's even got Republican senators and congresspeople trying to distance themselves from this. They generally won't dare to actually criticize him, but they'll distance themselves because many of them are running for re-election in November. I think that's our best hope. I think negotiating at the table with these people is extremely difficult, as we saw. And look, this is the thing you always have to remember, and I wish the Canadian government would say this more clearly to both Canadians and Americans. We have a trade agreement with the United States. It's a free trade agreement. Almost everything is supposed to move across the border, north-south and south-north, with zero tariffs. Trump signed that agreement happily and eagerly in 2018, and the U.S. Congress ratified it. It's American law. It's an international treaty. Canada is very happy to respect that treaty. It's the United States that's saying, well, we want to violate it in all these different ways, and we want you to agree to allow us to violate it. That's what these negotiations were about. The United States saying, Canada, we need you to agree to all these violations of the trade agreement that we would like to make.
13: Right.
14: The Canadian government needs to explain that clearly to Canadians, and especially to Americans.
13: So I think you're absolutely right. If the Trump strategy is to, you know, make America great again, as we know, and bring manufacturing back and force every other country on earth to build everything in the U.S., will it work, Tony? Like, has he hit on a strategy that actually ultimately might be successful, or is it going to make America great again, I guess, is how you started your piece, right?
14: Right, yeah, it's just going to undermine the prospect of making America more economically successful and powerful. Look, the United States benefits from this partnership with Canada. And you know, the classic example is automobiles. Like, there are no American cars or Canadian cars. There are North American
13: peace, right?
14: Right, yeah. It's just going to undermine the prospect of making America more economically successful and powerful. Look, the United States benefits from this partnership with Canada. And you know, the classic example is automobiles. Like, there are no American cars or Canadian cars. There are North American cars.

0: really serious, which it cannot possibly be, about removing auto manufacturing from Canada and ending imports of cars and car parts from Canada, because there'll then be no exports of cars and car parts from the United States to Canada. Like the whole, and again, this whole complicated supply chain will fall apart very quickly, and it will just be absolute chaos. And by the way, who will suffer the most? Anybody who manufactures cars and trucks in North America, because their whole supply chain will be destroyed.
1: Well, that's the thing. I mean, Tony, you know, Flavio Volpe has been talking about like that. There are components, and those cars go back and cross the border 8 times in some cases. Yep. Like it is one, you know, amalgamated industry. To pull that apart would be an absolute nightmare.
0: Exactly. And look, it would be bad for us, but it would be bad for the United States. It would be bad for Ford, GM, Stellantis, Honda, Toyota. It would be bad for all the parts manufacturers. Like there's no way to do this without incredible cost and incredible pain. And it would be incredible cost and incredible pain that would provide no benefit to the United States, only negatives. There's no logic to this whatsoever. And yet Trump, you know, is sort of kind of pursuing this, but very inconsistently. And I'm just hopeful that pressure within the United States will force him to back down on this.
1: Exactly. And only time will tell. Tony, awesome. As always, thanks so much for being with us today. Appreciate it.
0: Wonderful. Thank you very much.
1: Thank you. Tony Keller, columnist with the Globe and Mail. You can check out his piece. It's very good. Very good. Canada-U.S. tariffs, Trump's trade war won't make America great again. And, it's just the chaos, right? It's the chaos of it. And I don't know. There's a lot of talk now. Like, do you think there's a possibility that there will be talks to try and move things along? It doesn't sound like there is right now, at least. Nothing scheduled. And the Canadian team is back in Ottawa. But is there a possibility, is there something going on maybe behind the scenes? Is progress being made in any way to try and get things back on track? Or are we just sort of stuck in this pattern now? I mean, everybody keeps talking about the midterms in November. Okay, but nothing changes after the midterm. Not like Trump leaves office.
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4: 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And it is at the incredible, incredible human cost.
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7: I want to have a chat with Jerome Jessaroli, someone we've spoken to before on this situation before, of course, now with the latest developments. We'll see what his thoughts are. 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He also leads up the Sound Economic Policy Project. Jerome, thanks for joining us again. Always appreciate your time.
8: Thanks for having me on, Shay.
7: So we've seen a lot happen over the last 48, 72 hours, I guess, with the latest being further threats of more tariffs from Trump and Greer downplaying the... Where do you think we stand right now, given, is there a prospect for peace here? Or are we locked into a full-on trade war? Where do you think we sit?
8: Well, I think that what happened, Trump's announcement this morning, should not have been unexpected. That's what they had threatened to do if Canada had proceeded with their own retaliatory tariffs. I think that we should carry on in a very thoughtful, non-knee-jerk, rational manner. In terms of the latest threats, so the 50% tariffs that would come in January on auto parts and autos that are exported to the U.S., we don't need to respond to that immediately. We can give some time to determine what would be the appropriate type of response. It should be dollar for dollar, and it should be that it would impact the U.S. In the most significant way possible, and signal that while we're willing to negotiate, we are also ready to respond dollar for dollar if necessary.
7: In terms of the decision to walk away and sort of end trade talks, how do you think Canada has done so far in terms of playing what you have characterized as a weaker hand? And I think it is, obviously, right? I mean, we're grossly outmatched in terms of size and scale here. So what do you think about the strategy so far? Did we put ourselves in a spot, or have we played it as best we could?
8: Yeah. Well, we do have a weaker hand. And, I don't think that's giving away anything. But we do have trade tools we can use. We are of a significant size, and we are important to the United States. The thing is that we need to use the assets we have properly. We can't make too many slip-ups given our relative sizes. And that's where... I have some concerns of what's occurred to date. The past negotiating concessions that the federal government has made has signaled, in my opinion, has signaled to Washington that threatening Canada leads to concessions, and therefore Washington learns that it will probably be a work of well for them to make further threats in order to obtain further concessions. So, I think that that's a significant part of what's been going on. And the other part is the threats that we have, the retaliatory tools, we have not coordinated with the provinces properly on that. I know that there has been discussion with the provinces, but there ought to have been a lot more, actually, to get some sort of agreement on what the provincial leaders would say or wouldn't say that would undermine the federal government's signaling and threat response to the United States.
7: And it seems like we have further divisions within some of the premiers. Not all. I mean, Doug Ford is going with the scorched earth approach. Daniel Smith, hands off, light touch. And then you've got everybody sort of scattered along the spectrum in the meantime. But Mo saying we support overall the Canadian thing. And I think when you take a look at these latest rounds of tariffs, Jerome, it's pretty targeted. Like they're, the 338 allow them to be pretty specific about provincial attacks and targeting some more than others.
8: That's right. That's right. The American tariffs that are going to be there in place, actually, right now, they were quite well thought out divide the country and to inflict, you know, as much economic pain on Canada as possible, given their sizes. So they were well thought out. So we need to take appropriate actions ourselves to counter those type of threats. And by not having full agreement with the provinces and not coordinating where we can coordinate, well, that really weakens our hands. And when it comes to things like some of the natural resources or energy, it's not a binary, we do absolutely nothing or we go full out on massive tariffs or export restrictions. All you need to get agreement with the provinces is that to ensure that the U.S. thinks that something can still be threatened with some of the natural resources. Mm. Not that it will be, or not that it will be full on, but all you need to do is get agreement that well, at least we're on the same page and it is a possibility.
7: Jerome, is there any way of knowing where this might go in the coming days, weeks, and now I guess even months if we do, you know, put any stock at all in the January 1st? The Carney's setting the tariff retaliation from Canada not to kick in for a couple of weeks. Is that potentially a window? Where do you see any way for this to move forward from where we are now? And if so, how?
8: Oh, no, there is potential to sit down and hammer out an agreement, either before September 8th or before the end of the year. So yes, there definitely is time, but that's the problem with these type of trade. You know, I would like to use the term disputes because trade war is rather ramps up things, but it is somewhat of a trade war. Mm-hmm. There's so much uncertainty as to what can occur. If there is a continued escalation, comes a point where I suspect there will be great pressure on both sides to say this is getting out of hand and let's take a step back and calm things down. And we actually saw that with the U.S. Had a very short trade war with China earlier on in Trump's term, where they had sequential massive escalation in tariffs. And it got to the point where, the numbers were so high and the trade would be so restrictive that it was detrimental to both countries. And it didn't take them long for both countries to step down from that and come to some sort of agreement.
7: Right, yeah.
8: I mean, I hope it doesn't come to that. You know, I certainly hope that we can get some type of agreement in the shorter term. But that is the problem with these trade wars, that there is uncertainty.
7: Yeah, exactly. It's been uncertainty right from the beginning, and it looks like it will continue. Jerome, thank you so much for your time today. I really appreciate the chat, sir.
8: Yeah. Okay. Thank you, Shay.
7: Thank you. Jerome Jessaroli, Senior Fellow at the McDonald Laurier Institute, Center for North American Prosperity and Security, and leads up the Sound Economic Policy Project. I mean, just on that front, as you heard from Jameson Greer, he says we don't have anything scheduled. J.D. Vance was in Maine this morning, and he said negotiations with Canada are ongoing. And the United States will continue to press for fairness in trade. He said the Canadians came in with a bunch of unreasonable last-minute demands. I think that we should have a deal, but I think we need to send a message loud and clear to the Prime Minister of Canada. Stop taking advantage of the people of Maine. Stop taking advantage of America. It's over. We expect fairness in our trade policy. So when he says negotiations are ongoing and his lead trade negotiator says there are no talks, maybe that's what Carney meant when he was talking about not a cohesive position from the U.S. side of things, which again is the uncertainty and the chaos.
6: 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McInnes to Aginla.
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7: So, there are other considerations to have when we look at what's going on with Canada and the United States, not the least of which is defense, a long shared history of defense. Could this be altered, damaged, setback in some way. I spoke with Richard Shimuka, who's a Hub contributing writer, senior fellow at the McDonald Laurier Institute, who writes about defense policy, about just that this morning.
18: You know, nobody's talking specifically about defense, Richard, given everything that's going on back and forth. But, I mean, we have such integrated defense, and it's, you know, been that way for so very, very long. We hear the Prime Minister talk about the changing relationship, and clearly he's right. I mean, how far-reaching do you think this is in terms of defense? Or is it sort of in a bubble on its own? Or will this, you know, that relationship be frayed there as well?
19: So I think there is already the start of a fraying. The problem is that I think the United States and Canada have kind of different views of how to look at defense. So Canada certainly sees everything as being fair game as part of this trade negotiation or trade war, if you want to call it, right? The Carney government is looking at every single lever it can get in order to try to get the best deal. And it's seen defense as part of it. Whereas the United States is a lot different. Security and defense has always been seen as somewhat of a separate area.
18: Yes.
19: Like they may look a bit of at a bit of having part of a trade, but the U.S.'s sort of view, and this goes beyond just this administration. This is, you think about Congress with both Democrats and Republicans. They see defense as, you don't mess with that, like you need to fix that, right? And so, and that's what you've seen for well over a decade now, various administrations say, look, Canada, you need to fix this. This is a big issue. You're starting to become a serious laggard in sort of providing for our common defense because you haven't spent enough, you haven't done these issues. So for quite some time within the Trump administration, kind of separate from any sort of trade negotiation or any areas, this, the U.S. government has come to Canada and said, look, these are some things you need to do. This includes putting more aircraft on alert and sort of providing a better sense of where your defense spending plans, because we operate at binational command. No other country has this kind of arrangement in the United States that our senior commanders can command U.S. troops and operating North America. Nobody has that. So there's a bit of we need to work on this together. And you're starting to see the phrase of that occur because what's going on at the senior political level, the stuff to do with the trade negotiations and the rhetoric and the rancor is starting to affect that. And I think that that's starting to become apparent. How far it goes is a good question, because I don't know that the U.S. government has really pushed that hard for some of these demands it has, right? It's not the focus, and it wasn't reportedly what sort of sank the negotiations in the past 72 hours here, but certainly it's something that if you make some bad, you know, make some decisions on this on Canada's side, it can really affect the outcome of the future of North American defense.
18: What kind of decisions do you think are being considered? We hear a lot about the F-35 contract, perhaps. Okay, you pull away from there. I mean, it makes sense. I think a lot of people would say, yeah, why would you want to do that? But that would come with huge risk, right? Like that, like you've got to be very careful about those decisions that you're talking about, right?
19: Yeah, so I think you can put tariffs up to 50% and then turn them off the next day, right? You can't change programs like this very easily. These are decisions that will have impacts for not 5, you know, not even like 5 months. These are 5, 10, 15, 20, 30 year sort of programs, right? And the amounts of monies that are sort of allocated to them, the resources in terms of staff capacity and capability, they don't just turn on a dime, right? So you have to be really careful how you sort of affect this, right? What I think is more problematic, maybe the part that Canadians don't fully appreciate, is that the threat environment, you know, what Canada faces internationally is changing, and it's starting to become pretty sort of threatening and dangerous, especially even in North America. You look at how China and Russia have developed a whole new range of long-range missile capabilities, both cruise missiles and intercontinental ballistic missiles. All those systems will have to fly through Canada, right? And sort of if you think about history, how, you know, way back in before World War II, Belgium kind of pushed back and said, well, we don't want to make sure that we are going to, we'll work with France. In the same way, and then you had the Germans go right through their territory. In the same way, you see our adversaries say, oh, this is great. If Canada's not going to provide, you know, adequate defense in this area, this is an easy vulnerability that we can exploit, right? So with that threat environment in mind, right, that if Canada sort of falls away from a lot of these new technologies that the United States has started developing, new programs are for designed for continental defense, it's going to make the problem of actually defending North America a lot more complex. And these are systems such as new advanced detection technique, radars, space-based radars, stuff like that, that are they're intended to sort of give a much more better sense of what are the threats coming, how to defend against them. And if you don't, if we don't really work with the United States on a sort of the level that we have currently been on for the past, 70 years, it can very easily turn into a situation that we just become a huge vulnerability for operating in this area.
18: I mean, that's the reality that we need to be aware of, is we're in no way capable of saying, okay, we'll go out on our own, right? I mean, that we're doing some good things and there's some positive signs about what we're doing with defense in this country. But at this point in time, I don't know if we're utterly dependent on the United States, but we're at least somewhat dependent on the United States, right?
19: Oh, no. We're utterly dependent on the United States because we barely have a military on. Like, we have a 50-year-old fighter, essentially, that's doing NORAD duty. We have some radars that we're sort of spending on. And the reality is this, and I think this is the important part, as you kind of point out, is that even if we spend 5% of GDP or even, like, 7 or 10% of GDP, things that are not even on the table, right, we probably still wouldn't be close. Because if you look at our adversaries, we're nowhere near the Chinese economy, right? We're nowhere, we're not going to overspend Russia, who is spending on these long-range cruisers, partly because they use a lot of them in Ukraine, but could easily use them, put nuclear warheads on them, and deliver them to Canada or the United States. We're never going to meet that standard. That's just the reality, right? To some degree, this is what Canada faces as a strategic situation. Now, I know, and I'll be honest, like, I am no fan of how the Trump administration operates and been a longtime critic. Like, that's the reality. But, like, even what they're doing is not helping their own security and defense. Absolutely not, right?
18: Mm-hmm. Yeah.
19: But the reality is that we have to look a little past, on at least security defense on this area, we have to look past this administration, because the decision you can make now will affect our ability to defend our territory beyond the next 2 to 3 years of this administration, right? This is stuff that will have effects for 10, 15 years. And so, yes, I get it. As a Canadian, we need to be, working on trying to deal with the trade war, the sort of aspects of that. But this, in a way, goes a little beyond that aspect of it because of the nature of the security that you see.
18: Yeah, bigger picture. Does it sort of fit in the, we've talked about it in a bunch of other ways, being, less dependent on the United States. So working towards that, bolstering our own domestic capabilities and all the rest of this stuff, and understanding that's going to take a very long time. So continuing to work with the United States, sort of a two-track policy here?
19: I think so. But I think there's also a lot of allies. You think about South Korea, right? South Korea sits in a very dangerous neighborhood,
18: yes,
19: right? They face China. They face North Korea, obviously, right? They are looking for places to produce, many cases, munitions and arms that look like American systems, but they want to be able to produce them at large scales. And these are allies of the United States who also feel really perturbed about their situation, right? And they want to produce munitions and other places in locations that are what's called strategic depth, where in areas where maybe their adversaries can't sort of attack them as well, right, and create secure supply lines. Those are countries we can work with easily to produce many of the critical munitions at a scale that would be far beyond what Canada alone wants to produce, right? And help them out and also provide security, right? We need to be looking a little beyond. I know the Prime Minister and has kind of looked at Europe a lot to sort of create a sort of a link. There's other countries out there that are really concerned of what's going on and want to find more allies that we can work with very easily. Will it replace the United States? No, but it certainly will de-risk our situation with the United States and provide more of a sort of stable foundation that we can sort of build our defense economies on and our defense systems. Because the reality is that it's not a binary question between everything and nothing in terms of all defense capabilities. It's always going to be a gray area where we're going to have to provide as much as we can and show that we are sort of a useful partner, because right now we're not providing anything, right? But if we can say that we are going to have, look, we can adequately defend most of North American airspace with our fighters, with the new fighters that we're producing or buying, and operate at this really high level of sort of capability, I think it eases a lot of the tension that goes on, again, not just with the Trump administration, but other, even with the Democrats, and say, look, we're doing our fair share. It's kind of hard to go to them and say, we're doing our fair share. It's like, well, no, you're not.
18: Yeah.
19: Right? And so I think you need to have a better story than this on defense, right? That you are actually providing it. Because I think what actually is starting to grate on a lot of, Americans who are very sympathetic, we point back to Afghanistan, which, the sacrifices we made in Afghanistan were profound, but it's like, okay, that's great, but you're not doing anything now.
18: Right? Probably couldn't do that again, right, Richard? I mean, realistically, we couldn't do the same thing we did in Afghanistan today.
19: No, and that's the thing, right? So it's always, I mean, I know it's a, it sounds horrible. It's a, that, you know, what have you done for me now? That's not to belittle any sacrifice we need we've done. But given that threat environment, given that a lot of national security-minded American folk are looking at what how the system is deteriorating, it's like, okay, that's good, but what are you doing now? Right, we need this now. Like, this is important, right? So I think that that's a critical realization that more needs to be done going forward. Because if we think about this international system that is collapsing, not just the United States, and the United States is withdrawing, Canada does have to step up to some degree, especially if you're talking about the Europe or in Asia for allies and partners there.
18: Yeah, exactly. Richard, fantastic. Makes such sense. Thanks for spending some time with us today. Really appreciate it.
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7: Right now, there is a petition before the House of Commons for a national indigo alert system, okay? And this sort of would parallel an Amber Alert, which you're familiar with. But this would be for vulnerable children, youth, any adults who have gone missing. And it all comes in response to the horrible story out of Calgary last month, 11-year-old Parker, a young boy with autism who went missing in Calgary and unfortunately was found several days later. He had disappeared and they found his body in a culvert under the Deerfoot Trail in Calgary. It took 3 days for the province of Alberta to step in and issue an exemption and therefore an Amber Alert because it didn't reach the qualifications for an Amber Alert. So now there's a push, and there has been ever since and long before, to be honest, for this Indigo Alert. Stephanie Karras is leading up the Indigo Alert initiative and says it would just bridge a gap for vulnerable Canadians and their families.
0: It's not just for children with autism. It is for any person with a cognitive impairment, basically.
7: So she's hoping you'll jump in and help. Add your signature at commons.ca/petitions. You can find it there.
0: The first thing is getting this Indigo Alert approved, and we're finally live in the House of Commons. So please sign the petition to get this moved into an actual bill.
7: Okay, so if you are a supporter of this, you go to commons.ca/petitions and you can add your signature to the push to get an Indigo Alert introduced in Canada. Now, listen, it sounds like a really, really good idea, right? So do Amber Alerts, right? If you think about it, an Amber Alert, child is abducted, all hands on deck, all eyes on deck, if you will. Everybody's involved. What could be wrong with that? The question is, though, does it really work? Do we even know if it really works? And there is some question around just how much we know and how effective it is. We're going to speak with Jonathan Jari, who's a science communicator with McGill University's Office for Science and Society, who did some writing on this recently and some research as well. So we'll get into that. Jonathan, thanks for your time. I appreciate you joining us today.
1: Well, thank you for having me.
7: So you recently wrote about this, and I encourage our listeners to check it out at thewalrus.ca. But the piece basically says, and I guess we can start here, we don't really have a tremendous amount of evidence, right? I mean, the data around all of this and the effectiveness is, I don't know, would you characterize it as lacking, or do we need to do a better job of analyzing this? How do you see things?
1: It is very much understudied. So when I asked questions in Quebec about this, I was told by our provincial police that they didn't have any sort of data or statistics on hand. When you look at the scientific literature on the effectiveness of Amber Alerts, there's really only one guy and his team who are studying this, and that is Timothy Skip Griffin, who's based at the University of Nevada, Reno. And the studies that he has conducted on this are only using publicly available American data. So, yeah, they're very much is a dearth of publicly available information on this.
7: So in terms of hard data, evidence, lacking, but certainly not emotion, right? I mean, if you just phrase it as, you know, we need everybody jumping in to help save a missing and endangered child, nobody's going to say, well, that's a bad idea, right? So it's got that going for it.
1: Obviously, and I mean, the reason why they're called Amber Alerts is because a young girl named Amber Hagerman in 1996 was abducted by a man. She was 9 years old. She was found dead later on. It is still to this day an unsolved crime. And so you can imagine how the local community would really rally around this and want to make sure that this never happens again.
7: Yeah, for sure. Now, that particular incident in Texas that you mentioned, that involved a stranger abducting a child. That's how we came around this whole concept. And I think a lot of people still envision it as that, which is exceedingly rare. And in fact, when you do take a look at when an Amber Alert is triggered, it's usually a parent, right? Or a relative, is it not?
1: Yeah, so I mean, very often it is a sort of custody dispute.
7: Yeah.
1: And based on Canadian data that we have from 2016, you know, roughly 3 in 5 Amber Alerts that year involved the kidnapping of a child by a parent or a relative. And there were a few more cases that implicated someone who was known to the child, but who was not directly related to them. So this idea that this is always stranger danger is false. I mean, the majority of cases imply somebody that the child knows.
7: Does that make it different? Should we view these Amber Alerts differently? Because it sort of does change the equation that we're trying to solve, doesn't it?
1: Well, I mean, we should talk about what the criteria are for Amber Alerts, right? So it's not just any sort of disappearance from a child. That has the criteria vary slightly from jurisdiction to jurisdiction, but basically the child has to be under the age of 18, has to be known or strongly suspected of having been abducted, so not just missing, but abducted. There has to be sufficient information about the victim, the captor, or the vehicle used, and usually there has to be a risk of serious injury or death. And of course, the argument from law enforcement officials is that when this is unfolding, they often lack the necessary information to make the call of, like, how much harm is this child under? So, you know, it is very much understandable that you would want to do everything you can, because you just don't know, as this thing is unfolding, just how much risk this child is under.
7: One of the, in reading your piece, one of the things that really sort of struck me was when we take a look at when an Amber Alert is triggered, and even when they're not, but when we talk about abduction and murder of children, that typically happens long before the Amber Alert is ever issued, right? The tragic outcome happens before the public is even alerted, right? So there's a question about how effective it is because of the process involved and the time it takes.
1: Yeah, so a few numbers for our listeners. You know, based on U.S. data, 1 in 4 Amber Alerts have been shown to play a role in successfully recovering the missing child. When we're looking at, that does not mean that the others are not found. In fact, over 95% of kids in the U.S. that are the subject of an Amber Alert are found alive. And so it's not that the 3 in 4 are not. And then when we look at, you know, child murders, there was a U.S. government report that showed that 3/4 of children who are abducted and then murdered are killed within the first 3 hours of kidnapping. And the unfortunate thing is that Amber Alerts are usually issued later than that.
7: Yeah.
1: And the average time that a child is found after an Amber Alert is about 15 hours. And so if that is our concern, then these Amber Alerts are just not being issued early enough.
7: Jonathan, in terms of something that we know is an issue, and, you know, I mean, I sit here and when we have Amber Alerts or really any alert, emergency alert, I often hear from people who get angry. It's like, well, this isn't even close to me. I mean, there is an issue about how we deploy these, when we deploy these, that we actually sort of sour the public on them, right? That was part of the process here that you found could be an issue with this.
1: It is. I mean, what triggered, you know, my own writing of the article is the fact that we had an Amber Alert in Quebec. A bunch of people got woken up in the middle of the night to look for a car that was very far away from where they lived. And so whenever that happens, 911 ends up getting calls and complaints from people, which is a little bit ridiculous, but you kind of understand why people are getting a little bit annoyed with this. I asked the CRTC, which developed our national public alerting system, why the sound is necessary. They told me to ask Public Safety Canada. Public Safety Canada said, well, we did extensive consultations on this. The noise is intentional, and this Amber Alerts are part of things like tornado warnings, and these are all critical, of critical importance to Canadians. And here in Quebec, they simply let me know that, well, cell phones differ in which ones allow you to block that sound.
7: So, I mean, when we take a look at these Amber Alerts, like I say, the idea is something that most people naturally gravitate to. And I'm sure there will be a tremendous amount of support for the Indigo Alert for the same reasons, right? Because it seems like, well, this just makes sense. But do we need to rethink the way that we do it? I mean, first of all, I think gathering more data would be valuable, right? To find out how effective they really are. I mean, you need the data to work from.
1: I agree. I think that we need more Canadian data because we have almost none. And you know, because Amber Alerts in general, they have been understudied. I think that their effectiveness, based on the data that we do have, their effectiveness has been oversold to us. I'm personally of the belief that we should get a visual alert on our phones, but that the blaring siren is something that we should be able to easily turn off. And the problem is with overselling how effective an Amber Alert is that when a parent doesn't get one for their missing child, they may interpret this as having a silver bullet and has been sort of cruelly withheld from them for no good reason.
7: Yeah, when in reality, the likelihood of success would not be overwhelming, even if it had been used.
1: Well, the likelihood of success of finding the child is very high. It's just that based on the data that we have, it doesn't look as if most Amber Alerts are helping find that child. Because, you know, the thing is that police officers don't just sit around once an Amber Alert has been issued waiting for somebody to call it in. They're going to keep on doing the quote-unquote mundane police work of interrogating parents and relatives and looking at camera footage. And that is what, you know, ultimately leads to finding these children.
7: Exactly. In the majority of cases. It's interesting stuff, and I think you're right. Let's start with the data. Let's gather that. Have a pretty good idea of where we stand, and then we'd have a better idea about how to make decisions. Jonathan, thanks so much for your time. I really did appreciate the chat.
1: Thank you for having me.
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36: From the National Newsroom of the Canadian Press, I'm John Kennedy. The family of a BC man missing after devastating floods in Nepal say they're desperately waiting for news that he and his wife are safe. Deval and Maga Shah were on a spiritual trip near the Nepal-Tibet border when the flooding struck. The death toll in Nepal and Tibet has reached 676, with nearly 3,000 people still missing. Canada says one of 32 missing citizens and permanent residents have been found safe. Ottawa has pledged $5 million in emergency aid, while more than 3,700 people have been rescued in Nepal. BC Premier David Eby has called a by-election for next month in the riding of Abbotsford, Mission, where embattled Conservative leader Carrie Lynn Finlay is set to run. A statement from Eby's office says voting day is set for Saturday, September 26th. Canadian Press reporter Lisa Laporte has the story.
0: The seat became vacant when Conservative MLA Rhianne Gasper resigned earlier this month to give Findlay a chance to get a seat in the legislature. Findlay was elected party leader in May, but her tenure has been far from smooth, with six MLAs leaving her caucus this month to sit as independents, including five in the span of a week.
36: The defectors have questioned her leadership and the direction in which she's taking the party, with one suggesting she was unelectable. An Edmonton-born man is back in Canada after losing his legal fight to remain in the U.S. with his two young sons. Curtis Wright says he spent 9 months in an ICE detention facility in Texas after an old drug conviction resurfaced from when he was 17 years old. He says conditions were harsh, including freezing cells, poor food, and dirty showers. ICE denies the claims. Alberta independence boosters plan to rally outside the provincial legislature ahead of festivities marking the province's birthday.
11: The Alberta Prosperity Project filed a petition earlier this year pushing for a referendum question on quitting Canada. The group says all Albertans are welcome at its gathering today. Separatist leader Jeffrey Rath is scheduled to speak. He's accused Premier Danielle Smith of betraying separatist UCP members, misleading Albertans, and undermining the province's interests in Ottawa. Smith has called a vote for October 19th, but her ballot will instead ask Albertans whether the province should remain in Canada or hold a second binding referendum on leaving Confederation. Jason White, The Canadian Press.
36: A warehouse west of Kyiv, packed with explosives, was hit by a Russian drone strike and triggered a massive fire, spreading to nearby homes and buildings while killing at least 37 people. ABC's Alex Preysha tells the story.
13: Russia and Ukraine trading escalating attacks over the last several weeks. This latest round comes just days after CIA Director John Ratcliffe made an unannounced visit to Moscow. Ukrainian President Volodymyr Zelensky calling it a terrible situation and terrible negligence. The attack sparking a detonation. Ukrainian officials say this warehouse may have been illegally storing munitions.
36: This is the Canadian Press. In sports, Alejandro Kirk drove in the tie-breaking run with a two-out single in the sixth inning, and the Toronto Blue Jays edged the visiting Seattle Mariners 4-3 today, moving one and a half games back of the third AL wildcard berth. Jose Cirino struck out six in seven innings for the win in the second time of three starts. Louis Varlin recorded his 31st save for the Jays, while the Mariners lost their third straight. The Saskatchewan Roughriders outscored the visiting Toronto Argonauts 13-2 in the final quarter tonight to post a 28-24 CFL victory. Rough Riders quarterback Trevor Harris threw for 318 yards and two touchdowns as the defending Grey Cup champions improved to 7-4. Han Shu had 19 points and 5 rebounds. Brianna Stewart scored 13 points and added 9 rebounds. And the New York Liberty defeated the visiting Chicago Sky 85-66 today in WNBA action. From the Canadian Press, I'm John Kennedy.
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17: On a warm July day in 1874, 275 men, 310 horses, 143 oxen, and 187 carts and wagons left Fort Dufferin, Manitoba. Each man was dressed in a bright red uniform with polished boots. Optimism was high as the 2-kilometer-long line marched towards the Rocky Mountains. It would not take long for that optimism to disappear. Over the next 4 months, the men endured insect plagues, extreme thirst, and near starvation. When they finally reached their destination, those crisp, new uniforms were rags, and the polished boots were wrapped in sacks to protect their feet. It was a journey that nearly ended an iconic Canadian symbol before it ever got started. I'm Craig Baird, this is Canadian History X, and today we are surviving the trials and tribulations of a terribly planned and poorly executed March West by the Northwest Mounted Police. If you're a longtime listener of this show, you know that for 200 years beginning in 1670, Hudson's Bay Company controlled Rupert's Land, the massive region that made up its fur trading empire. 3 million square kilometers in all, stretching from the Rockies to the Arctic and Labrador and covering the Hudson Bay watershed. By the mid part of the 19th century, times were changing. The fur trade wasn't as lucrative as a newly formed Canada was knocking at the company's door. A Hudson's Bay Company began the process of ending its claim over that immense land that had been occupied by the First Nations for thousands of years on November 19, 1869. That day, the company surrendered its charter to the British Crown. On June 23, 1870, the British government approved the land transfer to Canada, which would become effective on July 15, 1870. With that, the Northwest Territories was created. The great expanse of land included what would become Nunavut, the Yukon, the northern sections of Quebec and Ontario, and Manitoba, Saskatchewan, and Alberta. But the land was primarily occupied by the First Nations, shrinking bison herds and scattered pockets of settlers around various forts. More settlers were expected, but before they arrived, the government needed to extend its influence and control in the area, as it didn't have any real form of law enforcement, and that presented a problem. You'll remember from my Jerry Potts episode that whiskey traders were a major problem in the Canadian West in the 1860s and 1870s. Whiskey forts like Fort Whoopup, located in the present location of Lethbridge, Alberta, thrived while doing irreparable harm to the First Nation population. For just two cups of whiskey, traders purchased furs and supplies that could be sold for a massive markup. And whiskey forts were nearly always run by Americans who walked over the border to trade with little consequence. As more Americans arrived during gold rushes, there was a growing sense that the United States would annex Canadian territory. What the West needed was law enforcement to drive the whiskey men out and create a permanent Canadian presence. The idea to create the police force had existed in the mind of Prime Minister Sir John A. Macdonald since 1869, but the deployment of a force was delayed by the Red River Resistance and the Fenian Raids. Macdonald decided that a force of about 250 men patrolling all the Canadian West was the best option. On May 23, 1870, an act with the purpose of creating a mounted police force who would monitor the Canadian West from Manitoba to the Rocky Mountains was introduced to Parliament, and the Mounted Police Act passed unopposed. The new force was modeled on the Royal Irish Constabulary, which influenced the uniforms and system of policing of the Northwest Mounted Police, as well as the Victoria Police in Australia and the police in New Zealand and in Newfoundland. Macdonald also liked that the force was a direct representative of the British Crown, and although it was originally called the Northwest Mounted Rifles, he changed the name to police to avoid the Americans thinking that a military force was going out west. The Conservative government of Sir John A. Macdonald fell from power on November 7, 1873, due to the Pacific Scandal, and the new Liberal government of Alexander Mackenzie was not about to push the force to the back burner. Mackenzie believed there were serious moral concerns with the whiskey trade, but his idea differed from Macdonald's vision, and what he wanted was a Canadian-United States joint military expedition. He was persuaded by Governor General Lord Dufferin, who stated there would be serious implications to Canadian sovereignty if the United States military was deployed. By the autumn of 1873, recruitment posters went up and advertisements were printed in newspapers across eastern Canada. One that appeared in the Halifax Morning Chronicle in late 1873 stated, "Active, healthy young men, for service in the Mounted Police Force in the Northwest Territory. They must be of good character, single, between the ages of 20 and 36, capable of riding. They will have to serve a term of 3 years." Applicants from young men wanting to seek adventure flooded in. Toronto alone had 662 applicants for just 50 positions. To be part of the new police force, applicants had to be male and between the ages of 18 and 40. They also had to have good character and a sound constitution. The ability to read and write in either English or French was also essential. The sub-constables were paid 75 cents per day, and a constable would get $1 per day. Superintendents and surgeons were paid $1,000 to $1,400 a year, while commissioners were to receive $2,600 a year. Each person who served the full 3 years was also given 160 acres of land, and at the helm of this new force was Commissioner George French. Born in Ireland in 1841, he had served as a Royal Artillery officer and established the Canadian Militia Gunnery School in Kingston in 1871. Respected for his leadership and experience, he was charged with organizing the force and accomplishing their first mission. The first recruits, about 50 in total, traveled by steamer for 875 kilometers to Prince Arthur's Landing, which is now Thunder Bay. From there, it was a grueling 700-kilometer walk along the Dawson Trail to Stone Fort near present-day Winnipeg. That journey may have been difficult, but it was nothing compared to what they would endure the following year. This first contingent arrived at Stone Fort in late 1873, where they remained through the winter and plotted their first mission. In December 1873, word had reached Commissioner George French that whiskey traders were selling liquor to the First Nations on the western shores of Lake Winnipeg. This was very illegal. Inspector James McLeod took four officers with him to stop it. After several days, they reached the whiskey trader cabin and arrested six men and confiscated 40 liters of whiskey. They were the first Northwest Mounted Police arrests in history. In the spring of 1874, several more recruits joined, including 15-year-old Fred Bagley, who was underage, but his father had served with Commissioner French in the British Imperial Army, and an exception was made for him. On June 6, 1874, two railway cars, crammed with 217 recruits, left Toronto heading west. At Sarnia, nine railway cars full of equipment and horses was added, along with two more rail cars of horses at Detroit. The men arrived in Fargo, North Dakota on June 13th. Meanwhile, the force at Stone Fort began their journey south to Fort Dufferin. The two forces met for the first time as a single nine railway cars full of equipment and horses was added, along with two more rail cars of horses at Detroit. The men arrived in Fargo, North Dakota on June 13th. Meanwhile, the force at Stone Fort began their journey south to Fort Dufferin. The two forces met for the first time as a single unit on June 19, 1874.

0: The recruits were 9 farmers, 46 clerks, 43 skilled workers, and 39 men with no previous experience. The remainder were made up of military and former police officers. Each division of the new force was identified by the color of their horses. Division A used dark bays, B had dark browns, C had chestnuts, D had grays and buckskins, while E and F divisions had blacks and light bays. Also accompanying them were 2 field guns, 2 mortars, cattle, mowing machines, and Henri Julien. Julien was a cartoonist and journalist who would become the first full-time editorial cartoonist in Canadian history eventually. But when the March West began, he was only 6 years removed from the College of Ottawa. Still a young man, he was working for the Canadian Illustrated News when Commissioner French tapped him to join the march and hopefully drum up some positive press for the new police force. The force looked majestic as they rode away into the sunset along the prairies away from the fort. In truth, the bright red uniforms were impractical for prairie conditions, either being too hot and itchy in the sun or heavy when soaking wet in the rain and taking far too long to dry. The horses were from Eastern Canada and not suited for long treks while pulling wagons.
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2: The Snyder Enfield Mark I single-shot carbine rifles the men carried were vastly inferior for hunting to the repeating rifles used by settlers and First Nations in the West. The route they chose for the journey was also not the easy and well-established fur trade trail that ran from the Red River area to Fort Edmonton. That easier route only required to turn south at Fort Edmonton and 2 extra weeks to Fort Whoopup. Believing they could save time, French and Northwest Territories Lieutenant Governor Alexander Morris chose a new route through unknown and rather difficult terrain. Worst of all, Commissioner French assumed there would be drinking water along the way, and they did not bring large supplies of water, which caused problems almost immediately. By the third day, the horses were already becoming so weak that French ordered the troops to walk every second hour to give the horses a rest. This may have helped the horses, but the terrain quickly began to wear down the men. Bagley's feet became so blistered and bloody that within a day, Captain James Walker had to carry him on his back. On the fourth day, the force stopped at a small pond called Grant's Place, where some killed ducks for food. This earned them a swift reprimand, but that would be the least of their worries. Wanting to quench their thirst after eating ducks, the men drank directly from the pond. Unfamiliar with what was called prairie cholera, the men developed a terrible gastrointestinal condition that would plague them on the trail as they endured days on the march in soiled pants. On the fifth day, the troops camped near the Pembina Mountains, expecting a quiet evening before another long day. Unfortunately, that peaceful night was cut short as swarms of grasshoppers descended on the camp and began to make quick work of the canvas tents the men were sleeping in and force them to pack up in the middle of the night and sleep in the open air. By the 12th day, the men were finally able to rest and observe the Sabbath. Resting along the Surrey River in present-day southern Manitoba, the break offered the force their first opportunity to bathe and wash their clothes. It was welcome relief for the men who drank pond water 12 days earlier. Despite a day of rest, the difficult days laid ahead. French and his officers had grossly underestimated the available food for the horses. There was little on the bare prairie for livestock to eat, as grasshoppers had eaten everything available and the haying machines produced next to nothing. Over the next week, dysentery spread among the men in A Division, caused by bacterial and parasitic infections that entered the body through contaminated food and water. The A Division of the Northwest Mounted Police was about to head to a new direction. On July 29th, several members were left behind as the rest of the force moved farther south. The remaining members of A Division, consisting of 12 troops, 55 of the weakest horses, 24 wagons, 50 carts, 50 head of cattle, and 62 oxen, were placed under the command of Inspector W.D. Jarvis and Sub-Inspector Albert Shirtliff. They broke off from the rest of the force and traveled towards Fort Edmonton, far to the northwest, but along a much easier trail. By the end of July, the horses were too weak to carry riders or pull a wagon, so the men had to do it all. At the end of a long day of hauling, with no wood or even bison dung to start fires, the men were left hungry for the night without supper. As the expedition neared 30 days, the bad luck continued. On August 1st, 1874, Henri Julien, the reporter and cartoonist, went on his own to hunt ducks. After dismounting his horse to get a duck, his trusty steed bolted, and Julien was left chasing his horse for hours on foot. When he finally caught it, the sun was setting. By the time he reached camp, he found nothing but empty prairie, and he tethered his horse and slept under the stars. The next morning, Julien's horse bolted again. When a search party was sent out by Commissioner French, they found Julien later that day. His hands and feet were bloody from walking and crawling to catch his horse. Worse yet, his face was unrecognizable because tormenting mosquitoes had fed on him all night. Into modern-day Saskatchewan, the journey was not better. Food was running out, and men continued to drink from contaminated pond water whenever they had the chance. At Old Wives Lake, located west of present-day Regina, a group of 6 soldiers were left behind with livestock. On August 18th, the colony of flying ants tormented the men on the trail throughout the day. On August 24th, the expedition reached the Cypress Hills, on the modern border of Alberta and Saskatchewan. It's a stunningly beautiful area, but for the men, it was just another location for suffering. The weather turned wet and cold, and more horses died as the troops traveled through the hills. French ordered every man to surrender one of his blankets to cover the horses at night. At this point, the force should have been close to Fort Whoopup. Cypress Hills was 200 kilometers from Fort Whoopup, or about 10 days marching. Unfortunately for the troops, they weren't even close. Commissioner French believed Fort Whoopup was located at the junction of the Bow and South Saskatchewan Rivers, 120 kilometers to the northwest and 84 kilometers away from its actual location. The officers and men marched northwest instead of directly west like they should have, and when the group arrived at that river junction on September 10th, they found nothing. Only three dilapidated, long-since-abandoned shacks sat there instead. Worse yet, French had hoped there would be good land for grazing, but instead he found, quote, little better than a desert. Once again, the men were forced to drink muddy water from a marshland. Search parties went out in all directions to see if Fort Whoopup was nearby, but it was at least 4 to 5 days southwest when they found nothing. And with no other option, Commissioner French took the force 110 kilometers straight south to the Sweetgrass Hills near the border with the United States, where he hoped there would be food for the horses. After reaching the Sweetgrass Hills, French and a few officers went to Fort Benton, Montana, to buy supplies and hire a scout. And that's where French met Jerry Potts. Jerry Potts is a fascinating individual who once worked for whiskey traders before they caused his mother's death. After that, whiskey traders began to go missing. No one could say that it was Potts for sure, but everyone believed he was a vengeful force in the prairie. On September 25, 1874, Commissioner French and Assistant Commissioner James McLeod met Jerry Potts and were unimpressed. They saw a short, bow-legged man with sloping shoulders who did not command the room. His clothes were greasy, and a bowler hat completed his odd look. But with little options available, French and McLeod hired him, and he would prove to be one of the best decisions they ever made. As they made their way back to the larger group of troops, those waiting in the Sweetgrass Hills were not having a good time. Bison had cleared the prairie of grass, and many of the ponds in the hills were full of foul water. The horses were getting weaker, and the men were using sacks on their feet because their boots had worn out. So many horses had died in the area that it was called Dead Horse Valley. At the beginning of October, French and Potts arrived in the Sweetgrass Hills, where French decided to split up the force. Divisions D and E would travel back east with French to Fort Dufferin, while divisions B, C, and F would continue onwards to Fort Whoopup under the command of James McLeod. On October 6, they left Sweetgrass Hills, and Jerry Potts guided them to Fort Whoopup. 3 days later, the Northwest Mounted Police finally reached Fort Whoopup. The whiskey traders, likely because they knew the force was coming, abandoned the fort and took everything with them. No trace of whiskey was found. There was only one man left behind, the fort's agent, Dave Akers. The fort would be a perfect Northwest Mounted Police headquarters, and McLeod offered Akers $10,000 to buy it. Akers countered with $25,000, and McLeod refused. Unable to use this perfectly good fort in front of him, McLeod had to find a location for a new fort. And once again, Potts came to the rescue. He led the force to an island in the Old Man River near the Rocky Mountains, about an hour and a half south of present-day Calgary. He advised them to build Fort McLeod, and it became the headquarters of the Northwest Mounted Police, where 10 officers, 140 constables, 105 horses, and 38 cattle finally ended their long march west. They had survived thirst, starvation, and plagues of insects to reach their destination. By the end of 1874, six posts were established in the west for the Mounties of Fort Dufferin: Swan River, Fort Garry, Fort Elise, Fort Edmonton, and Fort McLeod. From here, the force became a defining part of the Canadian identity. From the Klondike Gold Rush to the hunt for the Mad Trapper, the image of the Northwest Mounted Police, and now the RCMP, has become a cultural symbol of Canada worldwide. The Aerodrome of Democracy. That is what Canada was called during the Second World War. An apt name because tens of thousands of recruits came to the Great White North to become Knights of the Sky. They trained as pilots, mechanics, navigators, and wireless operators. But when these soldiers arrived for training, they were as green as could be, and by the time they graduated, they were some of the best in the world. They helped the Allies conquer the air and push back the Germans to turn the tide in their favor. And it all began with an idea of using Canada's vast space and resources as a training ground for the Commonwealth.
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2: As a cold wind blew in from the Atlantic Ocean on February 23rd, 1909, Douglas McCurdy sat down in a leather seat. He was surrounded by an aircraft made of steel tube, bamboo, wire, and wood. The wings stretched out on either side of him and were covered with a silver balloon cloth made of rubber that gave the aircraft its name, the Silver Dart. McCurdy, Glenn Curtis, and Alexander Graham Bell created it. Yes, that Alexander Graham Bell. As the propeller turned, the flimsy aircraft moved along the ice of Baddock Bay, Nova Scotia. Then, with a hop, skip, and a bit of a jump, the Silver Dart took to the skies. The aircraft flew for 800 meters, 9 meters off the ground, at a speed of 65 kilometers per hour. It was the first powered, heavier-than-air machine to fly in Canada. Over the next 5 months, the Silver Dart flew 200 times until it crashed on August 2, 1909, never to fly again. The end may have come for the Silver Dart, but this was just the beginning for Canadian aviation. During the First World War, 2,500 Canadian pilots were trained for combat at two flying schools in Ontario and British Columbia. They quickly emerged as some of the best in the war. Of the top 10 flying aces in terms of aerial victories, three were from Canada. In 1924, the Royal Canadian Air Force was formed, not the TV show. Recruitment was incredibly slow throughout the 1920s and 1930s. In 1931, only 25 pilots graduated, and due to budget constraints, only one was actually given an active appointment. 3 years later, the RCAF consisted of 99 officers and 629 men, and a lot of outdated aircraft, mostly used for forest fire spotting, aerial photography, and exploring airmail routes. Across the pond, the British government was very aware that the Germans were building up their air force. There was a hope that the war could be avoided, but just in case, Britain wanted to be ready in case Germany decided to once again take the world into conflict. The British government would set up seven training schools in the Commonwealth, with one of them in Trenton, Ontario. Under this Trained in Canada scheme, as it was called, 15 candidate pilots were to be selected by the Royal Canadian Air Force and trained according to Royal Air Force standards. Canada had a lot of space, and it was near the United States and its huge industrial complex, which could manufacture everything needed. And while Captain Leckie thought the idea was great, Prime Minister William Lyon Mackenzie King did not. He shot down the proposal immediately and didn't want Canada to be a training ground for British pilots or for Canadians to then join the Royal Air Force. He believed that Canada could have its own training centers run by Canadians where British pilots could train under the control of his government. Negotiations over the training plan continued into 1939, and some progress was made. Training in Canada could be done in three stages and would take 16 weeks to complete each one. Initial training, or elementary flying training, would be conducted by eight civilian flying clubs. 33 Canadian students then entered elementary flying school at civilian airfields. Of those, 27 received their flying badges by the summer of 1939. But time was running out. On September 1, 1939, Germany and the Soviet Union invaded Poland. 2 days later, Britain declared war on Germany, and a week later, Canada followed suit. The new training plan had to put pedal to the metal. War was here, and pilots were needed. On September 10, 1939, discussions were held between the Royal Canadian Air Force officials and the British Air Ministry about a new training plan. Everyone was quite happy with initial training results from that, and were surprised by how well civilian flying clubs did with elementary training. The British Air Ministry believed that to counteract the German air threat, members of the Commonwealth needed to have four times as many pilots and crews as they did in 1939. On September 13th, Canadian High Commissioner and future Governor General of Canada, Vincent Massey, spoke with Australian High Commissioner Stanley Bruce about the issue. They spoke with Captain A.E. Godfrey of the RCAF about their proposal to use Canada as the main training ground for all pilots in the Commonwealth. Under this plan, all planes would also be built in Canada. Upon reading the plan, King realized it provided him with the perfect solution to Canadian involvement in the war. It would be a major contribution to the war effort and could limit Canadian deaths in Europe. He took the plan to his cabinet on September 28th and wired Chamberlain that Canada's conditional approval was there, pending future discussions. First negotiations began in October 1939 when Lord Riverdale arrived in Ottawa and proposed training 29,000 aircrew every year with a series of schools set up across the country. He estimated that 5,000 training aircraft would be needed, with 54,000 Air Force support personnel. In all, it would cost $1 billion, with Canada, Australia, and New Zealand paying 75% of it. Eventually, the cost was brought down to $607 million, and Canada would contribute $287 million, a larger percentage than the other two nations, and it was a massive expense considering the entire federal government expenditures in 1939 were $680 million. Nonetheless, the agreement was signed on December 17, 1939. Canada would build 3 initial training schools, 13 elementary flying training schools, 16 service flying schools, 18 air observer schools, 10 bomb and gunnery schools, 2 air navigation schools, and 4 wireless schools. The recruits entering the air training plan followed a certain path. First, they had to go through the Air Crew Selection Board. This was made up of 2 or 3 RCAF officers who reviewed the recruit's medical and personal history, educational background, and scores on the RCAF aptitude test. If accepted, they would enter a 4-week posting to a manning depot for basic military training, where they were given boots, a cap, 3 pairs of socks, 2 pairs of underwear, a tunic, fatigue pants, and were paid $1.30 per day. Once they knew what was expected of them as soldiers, they entered initial training school, where they learned aerodynamics and navigation, along with other subjects including mathematics. Those results would then influence where they went next. Nearly everybody wanted to be a pilot, as that was the most glamorous position, but mechanics, navigators, wireless operators, bomber crews, and more were needed. Some students went on to flight training, while those who may not have had the chops for flying were sent to navigation and wireless schools. From here, it was to elementary training schools where pilots and air crews logged at least 50 hours of flying. Training typically took 8 weeks, and if successful, trainees went on to service flying schools for advanced instruction. These courses were much longer, lasting 10 to 16 weeks depending on requirements. Fighter pilots were trained in Harvard fighter planes, while other pilot candidates were trained for bomber, coastal, and transport operations. From start to finish, at least half a year was spent training pilots before they were shipped off to fight in Europe, and other graduates went to schools to become trainers or remain in Canada for home defense. Canada was required to recruit 1,536 men every 4 weeks, which represented 80% of the recruits in the program. And under the agreement, 136 pilots, 34 navigators, and 58 operators and gunners who graduated from each program were allowed to serve in the squadrons located in Canada. Meanwhile, what was once a place for riders and horses now became the domain for pilots. And the secret Royal Canadian Air Force Research Facility was established in what was used to be the Toronto Hunt Club in 1843. Established by British officers stationed at Fort York, the club continued as a place for equestrian enthusiasts. By 1919, their location on Avenue Road north of Angleton House housed a polo arena, clubhouse, and other facilities, but the Great Depression decimated the popularity of polo, and the club suffered severe financial difficulties. By 1939, the property would be the perfect training ground, and the federal government stepped in and purchased it. It became the RCAF No. 1 Initial Training School. It was also the place where 166 fresh-faced recruits arrived to become the first class of the British Commonwealth Air Training Plan on April 29, 1940. 75 days later, on November 5, 1940, 35 of those men received their wings, but they would not be overseas. They would become instructors and staff pilots in the training plan they had just graduated from. Originally, the program was going to be built up through a gradual expansion. That changed on June 22, 1940, when France officially fell to Germany, requiring the program to be accelerated. With more pilots in training schools, more instructors were needed. The Royal Air Force began to transfer staff from its own aircrew schools in Britain to Canada to train pilots. But despite this, there was still an immediate need for 33,000 military personnel and 6,000 civilians to serve as teachers, office, and maintenance staff. But next door, our neighbor, was on the sidelines with plenty of resources. At the time, the United States was still neutral, but they had a lot of good pilots who could become good teachers. And to convince them to come to Canada, the government looked to Hell's handmaiden himself, Billy Bishop.
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2: Billy Bishop was, and is, a legend. Born in Owen Sound in 1894, he was fascinated with flight from an early age. In 1910, when he was 16, he attempted to build a glider out of bedsheets, wooden crates, cardboard, and twine. His first test flight was off the roof of the family's three-story house. He leapt and swiftly plummeted back to Earth, like Icarus on a sunny day. Bishop was dug out of the wreckage by a sister who agreed to hide the evidence from their parents if he did her a favor. That favor was to take her friend, Margaret Burden, out on a date. He did, and 7 years later, they married. During the First World War, Bishop became the top pilot in the British Empire with 72 confirmed kills in the air. His skills inspired fear in every German pilot he engaged in a dogfight, and they gave him the epic nickname, Hell's Handmaiden. Hell's Handmaiden also earned a lot of hardware to pin on his chest. Along with the highest medal in the British Empire, the Victoria Cross, he received the Distinguished Service Order twice, the Distinguished Flying Cross, and the Military Cross. Clayton Knight was an aviation artist and First World War pilot who was living in New York. He was also a close friend of Billy Bishop, who convinced him to help recruit Americans. And while the U.S. government was firmly neutral in the war, at least until Pearl Harbor in December 1941, many Americans wanted to fight against the Germans. Joining the Royal Canadian Air Force was the best path. Knight and Bishop arranged for thousands of young Americans to cross the border and enlist with the RCAF. Some of those Americans were experienced pilots and air crews who then trained new recruits in the training program. After Pearl Harbor, RCF recruiting in the United States ended, and 1,759 Americans in the RCAF transferred to the United States Armed Forces. The infrastructure of the British Commonwealth Air Training Plan

0: was, well, immense. With so much construction work required, 1.75 million blueprints were made, 33,000 drawings selected, and nearly 8,300 structures built, along with storage facilities for 120,000 cubic meters of fuel. Over 480 kilometers of water mains and the same amount of sewer mains were constructed, necessitating the removal of 1.5 million cubic meters of earth. Add in 4,000 kilometers of power cables and you have one of the biggest construction projects in Canadian history to that point. For the towns selected to be training centers, the sounds of hammers hitting and backhoes digging up earth was music to their ears. The Great Depression had been hard as crops failed due to drought and unemployment rampant. Most towns across the country couldn't pay for infrastructure. Finances were depleted and municipality staff were either laid off or suffered severe pay decreases. Air bases meant construction jobs, which meant work, and once built, trainees and staff arrived with money to burn and they were spending it in town, boosting the local economy. Towns lobbied the federal government for an air base, but only a few were selected. Many were in the prairies where the flat spaces and wide open skies provided the perfect training grounds. And when a community was selected, it was a cause for celebration. Anyone living in Regina in early July 1941 had a few things to celebrate at the start of the month. On July 1st, the city celebrated Dominion Day, what we call Canada Day, and the next day, two trains full of airmen arrived in the city, ready to train. Greeting the men at the station was Lieutenant Governor A.P. McNabb, Mayor James Grasick, and the officers of the No. 2 Initial Training School. The crowd gathered at the train station, gave the men several cheers, and then the recruits were transported to their school. Along the way, the Regina Boys Pipe Band marched behind them and preparations were made at the Regina College for a large banquet in their honor. The boon to the local economy and the celebrations held to welcome the hopeful pilots was repeated across Canada. For those towns, the war brought worry, but also prosperity the likes of which had never been seen before. Each month, thousands of pilots graduated from flying schools and headed to new schools for further training or overseas. But by 1942, the war had changed. The Blitz had mostly ended in May 1941, and the war in the sky was shifting from one of dogfights to carpet bombings. The original agreement was also due to end on March 31, 1942. While Prime Minister King wanted to expand the plan and include the Americans, the British wanted to keep everything within the Commonwealth. And despite a conference on the issue, the Americans were left out when a new agreement was signed on June 5th. The quotas for each country were recalculated in the new plan, with Canada providing 34,600 trainees every year, half the total number of recruits needed annually. What became known as Phase 1 of the British Commonwealth Air Training Plan ended on June 30th, 1942. The second phase began on July 1st and would continue until March 31st, 1945. There were so many people in the program at the beginning of 1943 that there was a large reserve of air crews and pilots waiting to head overseas, and the success of the program was not going unnoticed. On January 1, 1943, President Franklin Roosevelt sent a letter of goodwill to his friend William Lyon Mackenzie King, in which he called Canada the aerodrome of democracy. The letter wasn't quite from the president. He had given the task of writing to King to his staff. They, in turn, passed it down the line to the Canadian Embassy and the job fell to the second in command, a young bow-tie-wearing diplomat by the name of Lester B. Pearson, future Prime Minister of Canada. When the war ended in May 1945, the need for pilots immediately dried up. But the success of the program could not be disputed. By the end, 131,533 pilots, navigators, and other aircrew personnel had graduated. Almost half of the aircrew personnel who served in the Commonwealth operations during the war were graduates of the program. But not everyone who trained survived. 856 participants lost their lives over the course of the Commonwealth Air Training Plan from 1939 to 1945, and in the end it cost Canada $1.6 billion, two-thirds of the total cost, to implement and manage the plan. The end of the Commonwealth Air Training Plan was bittersweet. For half a decade, Canadians had come to know the participants, trainers, and had grown accustomed to the sound of planes flying over their homes. Many community leaders thought that they would still have the constructed infrastructure, but they were sorely mistaken. Most of the bases were completely dismantled. The contents of the bases were sold, while airplanes were either sold or scrapped at junkyards. When William Lyon Mackenzie King agreed to the plan, he hoped it would limit Canadians serving overseas, and for the most part, that's what it did. About 250,000 Canadians served in the Royal Canadian Air Force, but only 94,000 went to Europe. The rest stayed in Canada, where they defended the country, trained other pilots, or worked as support staff. One man who enlisted at the start of the war never went abroad. John Bryant was 19 years old from Swan River, Manitoba. He joined the Royal Canadian Air Force on September 16, 1939. For the next 5 years, he trained at Canadian bases, working his way up to becoming a bomber instructor. By the time he was only a few training flights away from flying in bombers over Europe, Germany surrendered. Throughout this episode, I talked a lot about men taking to the air. I don't want to give the impression that it was all men serving with the Royal Canadian Air Force or training in the Commonwealth Air Training Plan. 40,000 women served in the Canadian Armed Forces during the war, and 16,000 served with the Royal Canadian Air Force. Women who learned to fly became legends like Marion Orr and Violet Milstead, who later became pioneers in aviation in Canada. Women worked as mechanics on aircraft, as support staff in RCAF offices, and built the very planes that Canadians were training to fly in. From the raw recruits who dreamed of being pilots, to the air crews who kept planes running, the Allied victory in the Second World War owes a lot to Canada and the British Commonwealth Air Training Plan. I hope you enjoyed that episode and our look at the British Commonwealth Air Training Plan. This show is researched, produced, and written by me, Craig Baird, with the help of Dila Velasquez. 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I'll include all of those in my show notes. Until next time, I'm Craig Baird, and this is Canadian History X.
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13: From the National Newsroom of the Canadian Press, I'm Hannah Stoles. The family of a Canadian couple missing after deadly flooding along the Nepal-Tibet border is pleading for more information about their whereabouts. Deval Shah and his wife Megha of Port Moody, BC, were in Nepal on a spiritual trip when the flood struck, and Deval's brother says the family has heard nothing from them since Monday. Foreign Affairs Minister Anita Anand says one of 32 missing Canadian citizens and permanent residents has been found safely, leaving 31 still unaccounted for. Officials in Nepal and Tibet report the current death toll at close to 700 people after the flood washed through the border, but more than 3,000 remain missing. ABC's Lionel Moyes has the latest.
14: As the critical window to find people alive narrows following that catastrophic flood along the Nepal-Tibet border, this woman is looking for her brother.
15: He also can be trapped inside the tunnels.
14: And a horrific situation. Hundreds of bodies washing ashore, some as far as 150 miles away in India. Authorities are asking for international help to identify the dead. Many of the Americans missing were in the region for a spiritual journey. Lionel Moyes, ABC News, New York.
13: The Trump administration has announced they've made a deal with Venezuela for the South American country's oil. ABC Washington correspondent Stephen Portnoy explains.
16: President Trump calling it the biggest oil deal in world history, a landmark agreement between the U.S. and Venezuela involving a 100-year lease.
17: I now love Venezuela.
16: Nearly 8 months after he oversaw the ouster of dictator Nicolas Maduro, the president now says the U.S. government will enter a joint venture to control much of Venezuela's vast oil reserves.
13: Venezuelan officials say the fields have a proven potential of 65 billion barrels and could attract $100 billion in investments. Calls for Alberta independence were front and center at rallies in Edmonton and Calgary as the province prepared to mark its birthday and debate over separation continued to build. The political turmoil surrounding BC's Conservative Party is heading into a by-election, with Abbotsford Mission voters set to go to the polls on September 26th. Former NDP Cabinet Minister Pam Alexis will again contest the riding, while Conservative leader Carrie Lynn Finlay is seeking a seat after the previous Conservative MLA resigned. And more than a 250,000 voting-age Icelanders are deciding if they should resume long-stalled negotiations to join the European Union. It comes as U.S. President Donald Trump has repeatedly threatened to take over another northern Atlantic nation, Greenland. That's a real concern for voter Hakur Halsen.
18: We should connect ourselves more with our neighboring countries in Europe. Iceland should definitely look more to Europe than the White House at this moment.
13: Opponents of joining the European Union say it will deplete Iceland's rich fishing stocks and point out they already benefit from the free travel zone. Those who favor it believe EU membership could offer protection. This is the Canadian Press. In sports, the Saskatchewan Roughriders outscored the visiting Toronto Argonauts 13-2 in the final quarter to post a 28-24 CFL victory. Alejandro Kirk drove in the tie-breaking run with a two-out single in the sixth inning, and the Toronto Blue Jays edged the visiting Seattle Mariners 4-3 to move 1.5 games back of a third AL wildcard berth. Inter Miami crushed the visiting CF Montreal 7-1 in Major League Soccer play. In Toronto, Daniel Chaloy scored in the 70th minute as the hosts earned a 1-1 draw with the visiting New York City FC. Jessica DiFilippo's goal 5 minutes into second-half stoppage time helped the Vancouver Rise salvage a 2-2 draw with the visiting Calgary Wild in Northern Super League action. And Victor Hovland made a pair of 8-foot birdies at the end of his round for a 65-1 shot lead over Ryan Gerard at the Tour Championship. One day remains in the PGA Tour season, and it's wide open in the chase for the $10 million prize. From the Canadian Press, I'm Hannah Stolz.
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1: Well, Canada, we have made it to the top of the weekly hill, and it's all the way down as it is Wednesday. So thank you so much for sticking with us. I promise we will do our best to entertain and to inform. But we got to start with some sad news. There's some video that's popping up on almost everybody's feed of a mudslide and a flash flood on the border of China and Nepal. It is devastating. There's a couple of shots that you see. One of them appears to be the border crossing. And all of a sudden, it's security footage. And you just start seeing people running. And if you don't know what you're looking for, you don't know what's coming. And I don't think anybody knows what's coming, because if they did, they would have realized you can't run from this. What follows is a severe flash flood and a mudslide that consumes everything. And at least 24 Canadians are now considered missing. It is devastating, absolutely devastating. There are certain people are saying that it's a flood that was caused by an ice and rock avalanche that was triggered by an earthquake. And it's swept away villages and roads and bridges and hydropower facilities. The sheer power of Mother Nature is encapsulated in this short video, and our hearts go out to everyone, including, like I said, the families of the 24 missing Canadians. These are moments where you pray for a miracle, and they happen. They do happen. And so we will keep you abreast of the story as it develops. Wanted to talk to you about, something I wanted to point out. Because we're listening to the news there, and Donald Trump and Peter Navarro talking about the problems they have with Canada. It occurred to me yesterday, this is not me prosecuting the previous election, but it occurred to me yesterday. Actually, that's not true. I saw somebody say this, so I'm not going to say this was my original thought, but I co-sign it. Had Donald Trump just kept his mouth shut on the 51st state, he would have a conservative supermajority today. And this country would be led by somebody who, while I reject the idea that he would have walked in lockstep and given Donald Trump everything he wanted, he would have had a government in Ottawa that espoused parallel values, Canadian values versus American, one looking out for Canada, one looking out for America. And whatever he would have wanted, he would have had, it feels to me, a more conciliatory tone. And so if he thought he was getting what he wanted out of Mark Carney, if he just kept his mouth shut, he would have something different. Now, the vast majority of this country currently sits on Team Canada / Team Carney, as do I. I just want a little more information. I don't think it's too much to ask. I don't think anyone needs to question anyone's patriotism for saying, can I just see some receipts, please? So I know what I'm being asked to sacrifice. So I kind of want to see what I'm sacrificing for. Meanwhile, his support, Mark Carney's support, is so wide and deep that his popularity, even if it takes a hit, he will be just fine, even with the pain that we're going to feel. Donald Trump, on the other hand, I don't believe his coattails are as long.

0: as Mark Carney's. And so we're going to hurt more, but I think it's going to cost Trump politically more. And so, listen, we're going to follow that later today. We've got Regan Watts and Lisa Raitt joining us for a couple of segments where I'd like to explore that theme with them. I'd like to explore, you know, the political calculus that both leaders have to make in order to see how they get out of this. But before I say anything else, you guys know I love me some food. And recently I have been trying to cook and try new recipes, simple recipes. And I told Joy over there that I tried a new Pomodoro sauce. Some people call it tomato water. And it was fantastic. I realize now, having now watched a half a dozen other videos about it, that I did not emulsify it properly or enough to thicken the sauce, but the flavor was there. Last night, I tried a 2 Michelin star aglio e olio, so a garlic and olive oil sauce, one of the simplest pastas you can make, but it is a more refined version of it. Here, I recommend you look this up, everybody. What you do is you have to take cloves of garlic and take like 10 of them and put them in a pot of cold water. Bring that up to a boil. Let it sit there for 1 to 2 minutes. Then take that out. Wait a minute. And then repeat that process until you've done it 5 times. Then you take some pasta water, so it's going to be starchy, and you take a cup of the pasta water, you take a cup of olive oil, and you take your garlic, you put it in a blender, and you pulverize it until it comes out as a sauce. Then you throw a handful of chopped parsley in with your spaghetti and your sauce. You stir it around for as long as you want, and then you eat it. It is the most delicate garlic flavor you will ever have, but no other ingredients. The only other ingredient is a ton of salt in the water to salt your pasta water. It should be salty. It really should be salty because it brings out the flavor. It is amazing.
1: You don't add Parmesan over top?
0: Nope, nothing. You don't need to. You can if you want. I'm not precious that way. But you're supposed to add some red pepper chili flakes and stuff like that if you want. I just tried it as is. It was sensational. 4 ingredients. It was amazing. You can look it up. Just Google 2 Michelin star aglio e olio and have at her, man. Whoever you are cooking to impress will be impressed. That's all I have to say about that. Again, yesterday, devastated by Dolly Parton's loss, the loss of Dolly Parton, rather. And today to learn that Tim Curry has passed away also at the age of 80. That's bad things happen in threes, and I'm not looking forward to a shoe dropping tomorrow. But last week, I think we talked about Tim Curry twice. Or no, 2 weeks ago, we talked about our guilty pleasures. None of my guilty pleasures make me feel guilty. But one of them is the movie Annie. I love the movie Annie, and we talked about Tim Curry in that. And eventually from that, we got to, I think Amy and I were talking about how much we love the movie Clue, which was, if you were a kid in the 80s, Clue was it. It was it, because much like the game Clue that can have a lot of endings, like a lot of murderers, that movie, when it was in the theaters, had 4 different endings. And you could go see it 4 different times in 4 different theaters, and you get 4 different murderers at the end. And when you would rent it on VHS, you would watch the endings one after the other. And he, to me, was the standout star of that film. He, to me, was the standout star of Annie. Those are movies that were core to my childhood. So while a lot of people remember him for Rocky Horror Picture Show, I saw that later in life. But for me, those are the two. Let's listen to a little bit of Tim Curry in Clue.
2: Wadsworth, am I right in thinking there is nobody else in this house?
3: No.
2: Then there is someone else in this house.
3: No, sorry. I said no meaning yes.
2: No meaning yes? Look, I want a straight answer. Is there someone else or isn't there, yes or no?
3: No.
2: No, there is or no, there isn't?
3: Yes.
4: Please!
2: Well, there is still some confusion as to whether or not there's anybody else in this house.
3: I told you there isn't.
2: There isn't any confusion or there isn't anybody else?
3: Either. Or both.
2: Just give me a clear answer.
3: Certainly. What was the question?
2: Is there anybody else in the house?
3: No!
0: Yeah, that movie is so worth seeing again. He was the star of that movie to me. And he was so great in Annie, and he was so great in, oh, he

0: Well, you, when you hear the reason why, you'll want to put your name to it too.
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10: Sometimes it takes the death of a child to highlight a flaw in our system that requires immediate redress. I think this entire country was affected, and indeed the city of Calgary was gutted when an 11-year-old, nonverbal with autism, went missing and was found dead in a stormwater drain 2 weeks later, despite every effort by the people involved to find him.

0: But when a child goes is abducted, we immediately turn on the Amber Alert to mobilize and keep people vigilant. But for some reason, that infrastructure that we have built for abduction has not been able to be turned on or will not be turned on in the case that I just described to you. I don't know why, and it's something that needs to change. And Mike Lake, the MP for Leduc West Aquin, has put a petition forth for vulnerable, called the Vulnerable Missing Persons Alert. And after just one full day since its posting, they've got nearly 5,000 signatures to protect the most vulnerable Canadians when they wander or go missing. And very pleased to be joined by Mike now. Mike, thank you so much for being here.
1: Well, thanks for having me on, Ben.
0: So when Parker went missing, when they found his body, I had somebody from Global News Calgary join me. And I asked how long, from the moment he went missing to the time they were actually finally able to activate their version of an Amber Alert, it was days. I was gobsmacked that they couldn't just turn it on. Talk to me about how you see this.
1: There's clearly a gap in the system, and everybody knows it. It's front of mind, I think, for everybody after that tragic situation. It took a couple of days for the full alert that we're used to getting when we get that Amber Alert, that alarming sound on our phones, or if there's a tornado warning or something like that. There was some form of notification, but there's not the ability, a mechanism in the system for that alert to go up for a vulnerable person like Parker, or like my son Jaden, who's 30 years old and has autism. And so this, we've had a conversation. I've had a conversation with Minister Olszewski. We're having conversations with the provinces. Everybody realizes that we need to address this issue. Obviously, Canadians realize it because, as you said, this petition actually just passed 5,000 now. Signatures in the first less than 48 hours since it was put forward. So I think we've got a moment where there's no political divide on this, just a conversation that needs to happen with the experts, law enforcement and the technical experts and the ministers provincially and the advocates themselves, people with autism and families, and just make sure we get it right, but that we get it right in time that when inevitably another vulnerable Canadian goes missing because they wander, the system will respond and people will be able to do what Calgarians rose to the challenge to do during that time. Yeah. They just didn't get that notification in time to be checking in those really urgent first couple of hours.
0: Well, there was another story a little bit earlier in the summer that had a happier ending when a young girl named Esty went missing in Toronto, and we were fortunate that that one had a happy ending. Again, if you can get people on high alert immediately, your chances of finding the person certainly don't go down. And I think, I don't know what it is that what the sticking point is or why it's so hard to just pivot to expand the definition of what would be added to that early alert system, because the goal is to find somebody. It doesn't matter whether they're abducted or not. The goal is to find the person that is not where they're supposed to be.
1: Yeah, and in sort of a strange twist, it took the province needed to actually make an exception. When the alert went out, it was still an Amber Alert, the alert that's used as though it was a child abducted, even though in this case the child wasn't abducted. So we need to have a mechanism for that alert to go out for really vulnerable people. And of course, you know, we have to really give it some thought to get it right, because we don't want alert fatigue. We don't want people ignoring alerts that go out. So you've got to find the balance. But here's a situation where anybody across the country that was watching that situation and seeing the door cam videos of Parker walking would know that this child is vulnerable, that an alert should have gone out immediately. And would it have ultimately made a difference? We know that it certainly there would have been a better chance of him surviving had the alert gone out.
0: Mike, tell me what your petition is asking for. What sort of balance are you trying to strike?
1: Well, you know, we're not prescribing exactly what the solution is. We want an alert. Some people are calling it an indigo alert. Some people are calling it other things. We want to see the government of Canada immediately convene provinces, territories, the law enforcement community, and develop those shared national standards for what we're calling a vulnerable missing persons alert framework. So looking at people with autism, non-speaking individuals, people with intellectual or developmental disabilities, specifically who wander and go missing. And we're in the petition, we also talk about the idea of using like geotagging, voluntary location tracking, if that would be helpful for some families. But, you know, if someone doesn't have that you know, tracking an air tag with them or something like that, if my son was to go missing and leave his phone behind, he usually wouldn't. But if he was to, let me explain the type of situation we faced as a family.
0: Please.
1: Jaden is non-speaking. He's in many ways like a 3 or 4 year old in a 30-year-old's body. He's super smart, very visual. He can imagine where the swimming pool is or the things that he loves are, but he is, danger is an abstract concept. So things that are dangerous, for the most part, he doesn't understand the way we would. So traffic, big dogs, if he was to come across a big dog somewhere, water is the biggest one that we think about. So in Jaden's case, one time when he was 3 years old, we were at a lake. We got a doorbell. The doorbell rang at 7 o'clock in the morning. A neighbor had found Jaden. Jaden had somehow left the cabin without us knowing. And a neighbor had found him wandering along the shoreline. And so thankfully that had a good result. There was no need for an alert system in that case because someone found him before we knew he was missing. But had we known he was missing, we would have of course gone down to the water first thing to look for him. But had it taken any length of time at all, you would hope that you had someone you could call that would trigger an alert for anyone in that area to immediately go out and take a look around for Jaden. Because in Jaden's case, he could wander a little bit.
0: Yeah.
1: He could wander down the dock, running up and down the dock, and he can swim. But if he fell off a dock in deep water, who knows what might happen. And I think for too many parents, this is a reality, and the time has come to make sure that we put in place this really, really critical measure I wouldn't even say could save lives.
0: Yeah, of course.
1: It will absolutely save lives in this country.
0: Of course it will. And you're right. You've got to balance it and make sure that if people's phones go off, it's not going off, 3 or 4 times a day all year long, because you're right. People will just tune it out. But it doesn't seem to me that across the country, I mean, these would happen locally, right? So I'm sure there's some big numbers nationally, but when you drill down into the local areas where these would be affected, you know, you're talking about maybe a few more alerts a year, but those alerts represent real people to real families, and they deserve all the help we can give them. And if it's as simple as riding on the rails of the Amber Alert and calling it something different, I think we owe those families the same thing we would if a child had been abducted. Mike, how can people sign this petition if they're convinced it's the right thing?
1: It's super easy. You can look up E7703, but if that's hard to remember, I've posted it on all my social media today. So my social media handle is the same everywhere. It's just Mike Lake MP. That'll be my handle on X, on Facebook, on Instagram, and on LinkedIn. So people go to Mike Lake MP, find me. I've posted a link to the petition, and we just want to drive as many numbers as we can right now just to keep that attention level up.
0: It's a great initiative. It's something, it's an idea whose time has come, and I really hope you get this over the finish line, my friend. Thank you.
1: Thanks, Ben. Appreciate the time.
0: All right. OpenAI's ChatGPT is partnering with Apple Messages. What could go wrong? Henry Chandonnet, Business News senior reporter at Business Insider, will tell us why texters are having feelings about this.
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12: Before we continue, I just want to remind you that you can find us on YouTube, because we upload interviews, content, short and long, all the time. And if you do find us there, we hope that you would subscribe to the channel. We're trying to grow the community in all places, because the bigger the community, the more fun we can all have together. OpenAI, the company that has given us ChatGPT, they partnered with Apple, I think it was a couple of years ago, to give us something called Apple Intelligence. Hasn't made Siri one iota smarter yet, but I think that's coming. And now we're hearing that somehow OpenAI is going to make our messages and messaging each other and texting each other different. And people online have a few things to say about that. And to discuss this, we're joined by Henry Chandonnet. He's Business News senior reporter at Business Insider. Henry, does this mean that OpenAI is going to be writing people's texts for them? Henry? Hello? Henry, you there?
13: Hey, can you hear me?
12: Yes, there we go. There we go.
13: There we go.
12: So, Henry, what does this mean? Does this mean ChatGPT is going to be taking over my texts?
13: Maybe not yours, but it definitely will be taking over some people's.
12: Like, in what way?
13: It's an optional plugin, right? So for people who have Codex or ChatGPT work on their Macs, they can opt in to have AI draft and send messages, or even just review their messages and find trends. It's not automatically there. It also doesn't go over your messages unless you ask them to. But it is a way to have ChatGPT ostensibly write your text for you.
12: So I've heard stories. There are apps out there that will help you or keep your email organized and make sure that it can craft draft responses for you. It can delete all the things you don't need. It can unsubscribe and really help you clean up your inbox. I always view email to be a sort of a default more business thing, and texting is. I do a lot of texting with people I work with, but by and large, it's a more personal way of communicating. Is that where people are taking an? Is that why people are taking an issue with it? Because people online are saying, if my group chat ends up being drafted by OpenAI, I'm going to burn this thing down.
13: Yeah, it's a real question of like where you want the human to be in your messaging.
12: Yeah.
13: There are some signs, right, that ChatGPT has already made it to the group chat. People are using ChatGPT to draft their messages even without the plugin.
12: Yeah.
13: It's just another step forward with that. There are some really interesting social startups right now that are modeling after the group chat and are saying, oh, the group chat is the most human place that we have on the internet right now. So it's interesting to see ChatGPT try to make its way in there, and it's pretty obvious why the backlash has come.
12: Yeah, but this isn't phone to phone. You're saying this is happening on a laptop or a desktop.
13: Yeah, you need a desktop to actually use the plugin.
12: Yeah, but I remember a few years ago, OpenAI announced their partnership with Apple to form what they called Apple Intelligence. A lot of people were, curious to see how Apple was going to catch up in the AI race. They seem to be one of the big companies that wasn't, hadn't jumped in with 2 feet. And turns out they tried to leapfrog everybody by partnering with the number one name in AI. Is this an extension of that relationship?
13: Yeah, that relationship has been a bit fraught, right? We saw that Apple sued OpenAI pretty recently over trade secrets. They said that they stole some material to make their upcoming hardware device.
12: Right.
13: And meanwhile, Apple has been teasing their launch of their Siri AI program for a while now.
12: Yeah.
13: And something pretty similar to this is actually one of the features, right? Their AI program can help you text, can help you find things in your old text, can help you make sense of what you need to respond to and when. And that is ostensibly what this ChatGPT plugin is doing. So it's interesting to see that relationship develop and the competitive nature of it.
12: Well, let me tell you, Siri does need to get smarter because she's one dumb lady. It is so frustrating in 2026 when you hear about everything AI can do, where if I'm emailing somebody and their name in my email is Stephen, S-T-E-P-H-E-N, and then I go down and I use voice to text and I say, hi, Stephen, and it writes it with a P-H. Come on. At this point, you got to know. If you're not, Siri doesn't even get my son's names right. And I have been spelling them only one way forever. So I am hoping that Siri AI is able to help me with that because it is very frustrating.
13: Yeah, you should get it soon.
12: good. So if this relationship is on the rocks, I mean, is this a growing pains in an integration, or could that relationship between OpenAI and Apple be something that could go the way of the dodo bird?
13: Yeah, it's hard to know. What we do know is that the companies have released some pretty strongly worded blog posts and memos about each other, right? You see the lawsuit and the nature of the language in there. So it's hard to characterize the relationship itself, but clearly there is some separation or that it's at least fraught.
12: Yeah, but correct me if I'm wrong. This hardware that's coming out that OpenAI is touting, it's in partnership with Jony Ive, who's responsible for the hardware, for all the hardware that we love from Apple for the past, 15, 20 years?
13: Yeah, exactly.
12: Yeah. Do you know anything about this hardware that's supposed to be the most important piece of technology in a generation?
13: I don't yet. I'm excited to see it. I mean, there are some great reports out there about the nature of the device and what it'll do. But obviously, OpenAI has been really hyping it up. It's their big hardware bet. I think it'll be a really big moment, kind of make or break for the company.
12: You know, if you're describing AI companies in bullet points, you know,

0: Anthropic is OpenAI with guardrails, OpenAI with a conscience, right? Whether or not it's true, it's sort of, you know, generally what people think. So when people hear about this new plugin, they're automatically going to have concerns about privacy and security because OpenAI, you know, maybe they play a little fast and loose. How are they pushing back against those concerns?
1: Yeah, so that was one of the main complaints that you saw online, right? People have super sensitive information inside their texts. They're worried about letting an AI crawl that or get access to all that information. OpenAI says that the plugin, first of all, is optional and you have to download it and turn it on.
0: Yeah.
1: So for the average ChatGPT user, you're not just going to have it immediately. And then they also say that you have to prompt for something for it to review those texts, right? So if you say, find the text where I was talking to my mom about XYZ thing, then it'll go through your text with your mom. It's not going to do that automatically at downloading.
0: Yeah.
1: So their point is that it's only gonna review your text when you specifically ask for it.
0: Is there? Do you have a sense now that we've been incorporating AI into our workflows on our desktops, on our phones? Do you have a sense of where this is going? You have a sense of how much we're going to be offloading onto an AI? Because, you know, for me, the idea of this, a personal device, I've got my phone in my hand now, like it's designed for me to be front and center. It's designed for me to be intentional in communicating because of the screen, my thumbs go on it. It's tactile. I don't know how much people are going to want to give up when the device itself is designed for me to engage with.
1: Yeah, it'll be interesting to watch, right? There's kind of the power users right now that are really forking over a lot of their communication to AI and to AI drafting. And it's a gradient in terms of how much AI you allow into your communications, yeah. Right? There's probably a difference between using AI to draft a message, but then reviewing it and maybe editing it and then sending it,
0: yeah,
1: versus letting AI draft and send without you even looking at it.
0: Yeah.
1: That will be the question. We already see people using it. We already see people drafting with it. The question is just, what does the common consumer get comfortable with?
0: Yeah, if you take yourself out of the loop, you got to be prepared to live with the consequences when AI makes a mistake. Henry, thank you very much. Henry Chandonnet, Business News Senior Reporter at Business Insider. Looking forward to talking to you next, my friend. Thank you.
1: Yeah, thank you.
0: And another class action lawsuit involving major Canadian grocery chains. Sylvain Charlebois, the food professor, joins us next to explain what it's all about. And this one is a doozy.
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0: Well, you know, I defend Canadian grocers all the time against the accusations that they are they're out there screwing the consumer. But there is a new story of a lawsuit and an investigation that has been launched against Loblaws, Metro, Sobeys, and Groupe Épicier. They're all named as co-defendants in an expanded class action lawsuit for allegedly selling diluted fake maple syrup. And this is not a price fixing situation. This is a negligence situation. So to talk about this, as well as the fact that for some reason in Canada, we understand the need and the importance of having a strategic reserve of maple syrup, and we have no strategic reserve of oil or gas. And to help make sense of it all, we're joined by Sylvain Charlebois, the food professor, who's all over stories like this. Sylvain, thanks for being here.
16: Hey, hi, Ben.
0: Okay, so tell us the story of Érablière Steve Bourdeau.
16: Yeah, he screwed up, basically. He kind of played with rules here. I decided at some point to circumvent the strategic reserve. I mean, the whole idea of maple syrup in Quebec is to adopt a single desk approach.
0: Yeah.
16: Everyone sells to the same buyer, and that buyer sells on behalf of all farmers so they can get a fair price.
0: Yeah, and people say, well, we should tell people that, you know, it's the market can fluctuate, the production can fluctuate from year to year dramatically if the weather is bad, if the trees aren't responding to the weather, and so on. And so in good years, they stockpile, and in lean years, they sell the excess, and that allows them to keep a fairly regulated cost and a fairly even keel year over year.
16: That's right. So like a maple season can last anywhere between 1 week to 6 weeks.
0: Yeah.
16: So it really depends. Absolutely. So the strategic reserve, I get why they have a strategic reserve for maple syrup, but this particular producer decided to can his own product and sell it directly to different grocers. And of course, I believe it was Radio-Canada. It was actually a media outlet that decided to test some maple syrup, and they actually figured that in some cans, in many cans, it was just not, it was not maple syrup only. There was also other.

0: I guess, other agents in the maple syrup. So it wasn't 100% pure.
1: Yeah, he was cutting it.
0: Exactly. And it was basically a 50-50 blend.
1: Yeah.
0: And he was selling it at a discount, of course. And at the time, everyone was pointing fingers at the producer, rightly so. I mean, he was the one responsible for what was going on.
1: Yeah.
0: But really, as consumers, our contract, the transaction between the food industry and consumers is most of the time between the grocer and the consumer. So it is up to the grocer to make sure that whatever he's selling is of quality and actually follows strict standards.
1: Yeah, well, that's the law. The law is that I, as a consumer, have the right to expect that what I'm buying from you, what I'm paying for, is the thing I'm expecting. So I was asking the question, Steve, like, where's the negligence here? What are they supposed to open up every can and test it? But I don't think that's the test. I think the test is the price, right? Because he was selling for as low as $4.99. Yep. And I went on to Google and said, well, how much is one of these cans normally? And it's between 12 and 18 bucks. So if you're a consumer and you go into, say, a Sobeys, and you see a can for $4.99, you're going, oh, I'm getting such a great deal. But it's the grocer that's going to know that's the regular price, or that's more or less the regular price. And if it didn't ping on their radar that something was amiss, because it shouldn't be that cheap, it should have pinged on their radar.
0: Did you notice on the list, Walmart is not on it?
1: No. Why?
0: Because they're very careful. They ask questions. You know, when they get a supply of products from their vendors, they test, they ask questions. And if prices are too low, they'll investigate. So I actually do understand why there's a class action lawsuit against grocers, because they're ultimately responsible. And when the story broke earlier this year, I really said to different reporters, why aren't people asking questions to grocers? They're the ones that should actually be responsible. They're the ones selling the product to the public.
1: Yeah.
0: If I'm offered a can at $4 as a consumer, I will accept the fact that there's some due diligence that have actually been done by the grocer to make sure that this product is safe and that the product is properly labeled.
1: Yeah. Yeah. Well, let's talk about what this could. Listen, obviously, all of these are allegations. They haven't been proven in court. But if we get to a point where it is decided that, yes, there was, in fact, negligence, this could cost the grocers significantly, because it's not like each individual in this class action would be getting a lot of money. I think it's about $100 that they would be asking for. It's the fact that this has been going on since 2010.
0: Yeah, no, I know. Sums can be quite substantial. I don't know exactly how courts are going to deal with this. I'm not a lawyer personally. But what I can tell you is that food fraud is a big problem.
1: Yeah.
0: And I think we're just seeing the beginning of this. So we're going to see more of these cases. And I was actually visiting a company last week in Victoriaville, a honey maker. And that's another vertical where you see a lot of fraud. I can tell you, if you walk into a grocery store and honey's on sale or honey's not expensive, ask yourself questions. Why is this honey so cheap compared to other honeys? And these are the things that people will need to think about, because, you know, sometimes we find, well, food fraud is really a socioeconomic problem. We're being cheated. Well, it can actually be a public health issue, because, like, with olive oil, if you actually put all canola oil in olive oil, that can actually represent an allergen for a lot of people if it's mislabeled.
1: Well, and it's all in this era of food insecurity, people are going to see that and they're immediately going to say, oh, thank God I got something cheaper than I expected. And not knowing that they probably got bilked.
0: I mean, one time I actually asked my students, if you walk into a sushi bar and it's $15 all you can eat, walk out.
1: Yeah.
0: But you accept the fact that whatever you're going to be eating, you don't know what you're eating. It's probably cheap, but it's probably what's advertised.
1: But, you know, the PR, the value of the negative PR, is probably the worst part for these grocers. We've been living in an era where for political reasons, they've been demonized, I think, in a lot of cases unfairly. But if this case bears out in favor of the plaintiffs, this is going to be a self-inflicted wound that they're going to have to fix, and it's going to cost them.
0: It's a symbol. It's maple syrup. It's ingrained in Quebec culture and Canada's culture. And so when the story came out, a lot of people were laughing, but it's no laughing matter. And I do believe that since the story broke, a lot of grocers have actually looked at their supply chain and asked their managers, we need to ask more questions. Whenever we get shipments, we need to make sure that what we're selling is actually properly labeled.
1: Yeah, this is it's not a good look. Congratulations to Radio-Canada Enquête for uncovering this. Shame on.
0: Isn't it weird that we needed media to uncover this?
1: Yeah,
0: it's kind of weird. Where's the CFI in all this?
1: Yeah, that's a great question. And is asking the question if the maple syrup group understands that shocks to the system and supply chain issues necessitate a strategic reserve, then maybe our Canadian government can understand after what's going on in Iran why we need a strategic reserve of oil. I mean, if we can do it right for maple syrup, we should be able to do it right for oil. That's all I'm saying.
0: Oh, by the way, Ben, we have a strategic reserve for butter as well.
1: Well, of course.
0: Did you know that?
1: I did not know. I learned something new every day from you, food professors. Thank you very much.
0: Take care. Bye-bye.
1: Edmonton, we made it through another day. We'll see you back here tomorrow. All right, when we come back, Regan Watts, you know the guy, known quantity. But on the Ben Mulrooney Show, it's a very special day when we get former federal cabinet minister and member of the Advisory Committee on Canada-U.S. Economic Relations, Lisa Raitt, to join us. The two of them are next.
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5: From the national newsroom of the Canadian Press, I'm Hannah Stoles. Relatives of a Canadian couple missing after deadly flooding near the Nepal-Tibet border are desperately waiting for word on whether they've been found. Deval Shah and his wife Megha from Port Moody, BC, were traveling in Nepal on a spiritual journey when the flood struck, and their family hasn't heard from them since. Foreign Affairs Minister Anita Anand says one of the 32 Canadians and permanent residents reported missing has been located safely, leaving 31 people still unaccounted for. Search teams are continuing to comb through flood-ravaged parts of Nepal and Tibet as families struggle to learn what happened to the relatives missing after the disaster. Helicopters are bringing survivors out of isolated communities and delivering food, clothing, and other supplies, while residents return to heavily damaged homes to look for belongings and missing family members. What's in a name? Everything, according to Ontario Premier Doug Ford. On Saturday, he unveiled a large Lake Ontario sign in response to President Donald Trump's executive order that would rename the lake as Lake America. But Ford said that order would not change the name bestowed upon the body of water 400 years ago.
6: Well, it's always going to be Lake Ontario, now and forever. President Trump can call it whatever he wants, but I can tell you the rest of the world will always call it Lake Ontario.
5: Lake Ontario is one of the five Great Lakes shared between the U.S. and Canada. Trump's name change followed the collapse of trade talks between the two nations. Supporters of Alberta independence gathered outside the legislature in Edmonton, urging the province to break away from Canada. The rally featured speeches and prayers, with participants saying they're frustrated with Ottawa and believe Alberta would be better off as an independent country. Recently, CIA Director John Ratcliffe made an unannounced visit to Moscow, allegedly warning the Kremlin not to strike NATO allies as it continues its war with Ukraine. ABC's Alex Prussia has the latest.
7: While there is no resolution to Russia's war in Ukraine, sources familiar with the trip tell ABC News that Ratcliffe warned Russia not to attack NATO members. The visit coming amid a growing number of drone incursions in European airspace, fueling speculation that the Kremlin may escalate its war in Ukraine with some kind of intervention in surrounding countries in Europe. Romania, a NATO ally and home to some 1,000 U.S. troops, has had its airspace violated at least 23 times this year.
5: Ukraine has been responding to attacks with its own long-range drone campaign against Russian military and energy targets. Hong Kong's independent bookstores are becoming increasingly difficult places to operate as authorities enforce national security laws. For mainland Chinese readers, the shops have offered access to political books and viewpoints that are difficult to find in China, making them an important source of information and discussion. Recent arrests involving booksellers have prompted some stores to close, while others say they're increasingly unsure which books could attract the attention of authorities. This is the Canadian Press. In sports, the Phoenix Mercury snapped a four-game WNBA losing streak with a 101-69 win over the visiting Toronto Tempo. Isabel Harrison had 16 points and 10 rebounds for the injury-depleted Tempo, who have lost four in a row. Top-ranked Canada earned a spot in the 2028 Los Angeles Olympics on Saturday with a victory over the host Dominican Republic in the championship match of the Women's Volleyball Continental Qualifier. Canada won the best-of-five final in four games. The Toronto Blue Jays can sweep the Seattle Mariners when their three-game series wraps up at Rogers Centre. The Jays, who have won two in a row, are now only 1.5 games back of the third AL wildcard berth. And West Division teams went 2-0 Saturday in CFL action. The Calgary Stampeders had a 28-23 win over the visiting Hamilton Tiger Cats, while the Saskatchewan Roughriders outscored the visiting Toronto Argonauts in a 28-24 victory. From the Canadian Press, I'm Hannah Stolz.

0: Oh, Canada, we got to talk about the CBC. On a beautiful September morning, 3,000, nearly 3,000 people lost their lives in the single most significant terrorist attack in North American history. And among those nearly 3,000 were 26 Canadians. And so when I read, thanks to Warren Kinsella from Post Media, that a memo addressed to CBC News staff authored by one Bassem Boshra, who is the Senior Director of Journalistic Standards and Public Trust at the CBC News, to keep that title in mind, wrote to the staff of reporters and editors, quote, "Do not refer to the September 11th attacks as terrorist attacks." I'm going to say that again. Do not refer to the September 11th attacks as terrorist attacks. Going on, the hijacking led to passenger jet crashes. It's not terrorism. These were hijackings that led to passenger jet crashes. I got to bring in the big guns to make sense of it. So please welcome to the show Regan Watts, founder of Fratton Park and former senior aide to Jim Flaherty, and Lisa Raitt, former federal cabinet minister and member of the advisory committee on Canada-U.S. economic relations. Lisa, I'm going to start with you. And by the way, welcome to both of you. This is a
1: bonjour, mon chum, migwich.
0: Words have to matter. Words matter. Ah. This rewriting of history by the state broadcaster is offensive on every level.
2: It's shameful. It's absolutely shameful. I'm glad somebody brought it to light. I'm glad that you're getting an idea of what it's like to try to work with CBC and what their groupthink is. Quite frankly, it is just covering up and covering down all things that they find to be uncomfortable or they may not be happy with. I remember we had a fight with them about language, Ben, a couple of years ago, whether or not we could call a murderer a murderer. I mean, it's the insanity that continues to perpetuate all the time.
0: Regan, how comfortable they must be in their station in life to be able to, on the eve of September 11th, with, like I said, families, over two dozen families in this country who lost somebody on that day, willing to do this. First of all, it's untrue. It's an assault on the English language. And it's an insult to the families of those who lost somebody. It's an insult to every family of every fallen soldier who gave their lives after 9/11 in Afghanistan.
1: Well, this isn't the first time, Ben, that the CBC has missed the mark with the type of language and directive that's come down from on high in the news division. I agree entirely with what Lisa Raitt said, and I'll go one step further. You will recall some of the coverage around the burning of churches that took place just after 2020, 2021, 2022. CBC had some interesting language to characterize the violence and the desecration of houses of worship. They just happened to be Christian homes of worship, the CBC issued some directives around there. We also know, Ben, you and I, and I know Lisa knows this as well, how the CBC talks about anti-Semitic violence and anti-Semitic hate towards the Jewish community and the types of language that it deliberately chooses to use. Now, I am a conservative, but I also believe that a strong Canada should be inclusive of a strong CBC. However, if there is one candidate for an enema in this country, it is the CBC's news division and perhaps the rest of it, because it needs a cleaning from top to bottom. But it does, if done properly as an organization, if it runs properly, it does, it should strengthen the fabric of Canada. But Lord knows we need a cleaning inside that place.
0: Yeah, you're right. To paraphrase the Joker in Tim Burton's Batman, the CBC needs an enema. All right, let's move on.
1: That was your old career, Ben. That was as entertainment. We're hard news now.
2: Oh, I like it. I like it.
0: Listen, if we can get Jack Nicholson to make our case for us, we are all the better for it. Okay, so we are in the early phases of this tariff war, and Doug Ford, the Premier of Ontario, he must have been going through an emotional roller coaster. Lisa.

0: where he first hears of a potential deal that would see the hollowing out of the automotive sector with a 25% tariff, and he was going to have to put the booze back on the shelves. And then he finds out, fortunately, I don't have to go sell that. But now we're in a full blown war, and he's always been a leader who's led with his emotion. I think it's served him very well thus far, and now he's sort of walking some of it back. But he's also saying he's got no regrets about telling Donald Trump to kiss his posterior. As you see it, as somebody who's closer to this than either Regan or I, has this emotional Doug Ford helped or hindered us in this trade war?
1: TBD, yeah. To be determined. I'm with you. This is Doug at his finest. He is wearing his heart on his sleeve. He's telling it like it is. Look, he was told by the steel fabricators and the steel producers in Ontario that the deal as was constituted was going to destroy the industry. And I mean, as a premier, he's going to take that heart to heart, not just the tariffs, but the quotas that were going to be put on how much we were allowed to send to the United States. Yeah. Big problem. So he was probably relieved when the deal was done, but then you should have been a little bit more magnanimous, maybe, yeah, about Donald Trump, knowing that you're okay with the deal going south as you did. Don't poke the bear. And here's the reason why, very quickly, why you don't poke this bear. Because right now, these Section 338 tariffs are on specific goods. These guys could add goods as they like.
0: Yeah.
1: It may not just be the ones that are captured now. They may, for example, potted flowers, not in 338. Cut flowers in 338.
0: Yeah. Regan, it's you were on air with me when I gave a praise to our prime minister for when he was in the House of when he was at the White House, and he flattered the president. A lot of people said, well, that's not the guy we elected. I said, that's exactly the guy that you elected. He knows that the key to unlocking Donald Trump is flattery. That's the means to the end. But the opposite is also true. He's petty if you insult him. And I think with this Lake Ontario nonsense and he's got to fall in line and all of the insults and the further threat of we're going to find a way not to have to do any business with the province of Ontario. I think that's a product of trying to go toe to toe with somebody who trolls better than anybody.
1: Yeah.
2: Well, I think that's right, Ben. Part of this dialogue, and, you know, Lisa's a former federal minister, so she'll, I'm sure, agree with me in this, which is, you know, there is a bit of statecraft involved in nation-to-nation discussions. And these nation-to-nation discussions advance further when there is respect shown on all sides. Now, you know, President Trump is an unorthodox president. I'll just put that term mildly. I don't believe that insulting the president, regardless of who it is, nor insulting the Prime Minister of Canada, as the president has done from time to time, advances the objectives of either country, which is to resolve this trade dispute and move forward. I understand that Premier Ford had an emotional reaction, and that's partly why his wearing his heart on his sleeve is why he has won three majority governments. But this is big boy and girl stuff. And, you know, telling the president to kiss his derriere was not wise. But, you know, he's acknowledged that and has decided to turn down the temperature. And that should move things forward. I think Lisa makes a good point, which is the Premier Ford, among all of the premiers, likely has the most to lose in a bad deal for Canada. You know, energy is one of those things that will always seem to work and flow. And so, you know, if you're Premier Smith, despite the bumps, oil and gas is still going to flow south. But Premier Ford, with steel and aluminum and auto, and I've said this before, Ben, but disclosure, I work with a large automaker in Canada. And so I understand how important this sector is for the province. So, you know, Premier Ford is right to be upset, but I think he's where he should be now, which is maybe a little bit quieter and letting the Prime Minister and the Government of Canada lead these discussions on behalf of Canadians. And you know, let's hope that cooler heads will prevail in the coming days.
0: Yeah. And, you know, sometimes in moments like this, it probably takes a little while for the chess pieces to line up in exactly the formation that you want. It does feel like after a little bit of uncertainty, people know are getting a sense of what their roles are in this, and the top of the heap is the Prime Minister. So I do hope that everyone takes their marching orders from the Prime Minister and the PMO. We're going to take a quick break, but we're just getting started. Will we ever see the details of the trade deal that we rejected with the U.S.? And why is Prime Minister Carney addressing the EU Parliament? We got more with Regan and Lisa when we come back.
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15: 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But I thank you wherever you find the show. Regan, let's start with you. Look, I've said I'm a cynic, and my personal outlook requires me to have a little more information. I'll support the prime minister. I'll support whatever we do, but I want to see what we walked away from. If Canadians are going to be asking, if the government's going to be asking us to feel the pain, I think I want to see what we walked away from. But I don't think there are that many of me out there. I don't think there's enough for the government to consider my feelings. This country seems to have jumped in with both feet behind the prime minister. And that's fine. But I find it really weird that at least some version of

0: this information cannot be made public to us.
1: Yeah, but just to be clear, Ben, and for the record, both Lisa and I care about your feelings, regardless of what the rest of Canada may think. I think you're asking in the context of the letter from Shiv Majumdar, who was on your show, I think it was earlier this week. Mm-hmm. And I know Lisa joins me in acknowledging Shiv as a very good member of parliament. And when it comes to foreign policy and foreign affairs, he's one of the most learned minds in the Conservative Party and the Conservative movement. I understand Shiv's letter. I understand the politics behind it. And I, you know, if I'm advising the Conservative Party, I think that's a wise move, which is to push for details and even a reopening of Parliament. However, having said that, and maybe Lisa disagree, but I'm not sure, you know, these major international agreements are not negotiated in public. And the Prime Minister has an obligation to communicate with Canadians, as he has done, as well as his cabinet. But I don't think it's wise for governments to put these details out in public. Having said that, if there is going to be an orgy of spending that comes out of Ottawa in order to support tariff pain inflicted upon us by the United States, as well as maybe fundamental changes to the Canadian economy, I would encourage the Prime Minister and the Liberal Party to open up the House of Commons and have that debate on the floor.
0: Yeah.
1: That is the people's house, and that is where these types of issues are discussed. But, you know, Mr. Poilievre should know better. He wasn't in cabinet for very long, but he should know better that you don't release these types of negotiating details before they're done. But as I say, Lisa may disagree, but I think Shiv made the right political move, even if the Prime Minister and the government didn't acquiesce.
0: Lisa, is there a difference between ongoing negotiations and releasing details of a deal that we walked away from?
2: Yeah, I think why it's okay for us to ask for the details, and I'm kind of with you on this one, Ben. I would like Canadians to know a little bit more. It's because we're losing the battle on communications around what was in this deal. It seems like everybody's got an opinion, or they're all giving interviews to either the Wall Street Journal or the New York Times. On our side of the border, they're talking to Bloomberg. Like, let's just let Janice Charette, or let's let Dominic LeBlanc sit at a table with the flags behind and just tell us what it was that was discussed at the table to the point that they can.
0: Yeah.
2: They don't have to give all the space secrets out.
0: Yeah.
2: And then, you know, this is it. One time, one shot, get it done and get our story out. This, to me, is a communications failure in not being able to tell the Canadian story.
0: Yeah, Riga, go ahead.
1: I think that's fair, Lisa. Just the only thing I'll add, Ben, before you respond here, is that, you know, the Prime Minister was economical in some of the details around the Gordie Howe Bridge opening. And he, you know, that was not a communication success.
0: Nope.
1: Now, it was for me, it was up to me. I would have left the Gordie Howe Bridge closed, but that's a whole other discussion. But, you know, the government has not been great on communicating some of these things. And so, I think you can agree with either side on this one. And I think Lisa raises a fair point.
0: Yeah. Like I said, if it's a deal that wasn't good enough for us, we walked away because it was unfair. I think there are elements of that that could be made public, right? It's again, this is not people are comparing it to the negotiation of NAFTA where there was forward progress. People were rowing in the same direction. You're not going to open it up in the middle of those negotiations. We're not in the middle of negotiations. There has been a rupture in negotiations, and therefore there is a communications gap. But again, like I said, this may be all for naught because I don't think there are enough of people like me out there for the government to need to consider it politically.
1: Except Ben, your father said, I was just going to say, Lisa, Ben's father would say many times that there was a rupture towards the end of the USFTA with Canada where he went into, he told Ronald Reagan that if we couldn't get a dispute resolution mechanism, the deal wasn't going to happen.
0: Yeah, very true. Very true. Lisa, last word to you.
2: No, nothing of important. I was just going to say that the issue for me is they made a big to-do about how they're attacking our sovereignty and our culture and our language. I'd like a little bit more detail around that.
0: Absolutely. There's semantics there where he could be using words that are accurate, but don't actually represent a meaningful reality or not. Or not. I want to believe that the everything the Prime Minister said is 100% true. I really do. Okay, what do we make of our Prime Minister? Like, we may get the House sitting or not, but one thing we are going to get is the Mark Carney addressing the EU Parliament. And that's the day after his big summit here on investment, where he's hoping to unlock something in the neighborhood of $500 billion of investments in Canada. Another thing I hope he's able to achieve. But there's this narrative out there that we are looking for a rapprochement with the EU, and this story certainly plays into that, Lisa.
2: Yeah, I hope when he's there, and I'm not fussed by him going. He obviously, he excels at them. He's going to give a great speech. They're going to applaud him a lot, attaboy kind of thing. But while he's there, can he get the EU countries who have not signed off on our free trade deal to agree to bring it to their legislature and actually get it signed off so it's a binding deal? Because we have signed something, but it's not a deal yet.
0: Regan?
1: I totally agree with Lisa's encouragement around getting the prime minister to encourage. I think it's the French and the Bulgarians and a handful of other nations, the Irish, and he was there in Ireland in the summer, who have not yet ratified the Canada-EU trade agreement. So I think that would be a good idea. But I have another point here, Ben, and that is, you know, I understand the prime minister is looking for allies around the world to strengthen our economic hand. I'm sure there's other countries who are wanting to understand how the prime minister is managing the president at this time on these issues. However, one thing that we are not in this country is we are not Europeans. We are a North American nation. And I don't know about Lisa, but I have no desire to join the European Union. And I don't know very many Canadians who do. And while the prime minister has certainly got a number of friends and allies in Europe, and I applaud him for building those relationships, instead of going to Paris or Brussels, I'd like him to go to Baltimore or Pontiac, Michigan and talk about the ties that bind North-South. Because as strong as the EU relationships, particularly with this prime minister, are, you know, there are people in Maryland and Michigan and Ohio and Texas and Arizona, California and Florida and all kinds of other places need a message. And that would be my only quibble with that. It's not an insignificant one, but it is something that I think we need to be mindful of, which is Canada is not the EU.
0: Lisa, a charm offensive by our prime minister south of the border. Is that a good idea?
2: I would love to see that. I understand that the Americans do know that when he appears, Carney appears on TV, he gets high profile, he gets lots of news coverage, and they have a lot of respect for him. So yeah, I think he should go down and give more speeches.
0: And he's got the political capital to burn. And you're right, people pay attention when he speaks. Donald Trump, I don't know, has that same level of political capital, and he's up against the midterms. And so we're going to feel more pain here than the Americans will, for sure. But I don't think politically Mark Carney is going to feel the pain that potentially Donald Trump could feel. So a very interesting dynamic at play. Regan, is Regan frozen or is he waiting to talk? I think, you know what? I think he's frozen. Lisa, thank you so much for being here. Please don't be a stranger. I'd love to have you again. Regan, I wanted to go to you, but we're up against the clock. But to the both of you, a great, great chat, and I'd love to do it again soon. So thank you so much.
2: Thank you, Ben. Bye, Regan.
0: Bye-bye, guys. All right, coming up, what did Premier Ford have to say about an Ontario school being built with American bricks? And is there a problem with the province trying to enforce Buy Canadian? We're going to talk about that next, right here on The Ben Mulrooney Show.

0: heading out to celebrate, make sure you have a plan, like a designated driver. 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
16: Well, with this second affront by the Americans, there's a renewed push for Buy American. You'll remember the last time people got very confused. What does buy Canadian mean? What does it mean? Does it mean you have to buy from a Canadian company? What if it's an American company that employs Canadians? What if it's an American company that uses Canadian ingredients? There's a lot of ways to interpret buy Canadian, and there's always going to be missteps and confusion. Air Canada finds itself in an interesting position because there are a great many people who are confused and some offended that they continue to serve American alcohol on Air Canada flights despite provincial boycotts. And Air Canada's stance, it makes sense. Air Canada explained it is an international airline. Its in-flight offerings have to reflect global customer preferences, including stocking well-known products like U.S. bourbon alongside Canadian wines and spirits. I don't know what you do. I think in this moment, if we are going whole hog into buy Canadian, then it means taking an uncomfortable position. Like there's plenty of American products that I like that I I'm choosing not to buy right now because of this moment. And Air Canada, my recommendation, and it's not a full-throated recommendation because I'm not as emotional about it. I do recognize their stance makes sense. But my recommendation is like, all right, do the hard thing. Do the hard thing. And if people ask, explain it. Explain it. We're a Canadian company. The maple leaf is part of our logo. It's the word Canada is in our name. We're based in Canada. And we as a nation have taken the position that we are not doing this. And so if that means you're going to travel on a different airline next time because you didn't get your bourbon on this flight, well, so be it. Unfortunately, that's kind of the position that makes the most sense. We're all being asked to do uncomfortable things. We're all being asked to sacrifice. And we're being asked to recognize that in this moment, things are going to get uncomfortable. This is that for you. So I would recommend shelving the U.S. booze for now. But again, I get it. I get it. You're beholden to shareholders. But I would put that to the board. I would put that to the board. On a more provincial level, Doug Ford, the Premier of Ontario, is really going. We talked about it yesterday, that there were these stories that the province of Ontario was looking at finding ways to do less business with American companies. It wasn't a sourced story. It was more than a rumor, less than news. And now it looks like there might be some meat on that bone. Let's play Doug Ford, number 8, where he's slamming businesses for buying American.
6: There's always one bad apple. No, I think they're doing it probably 98% of the time, but it drives me crazy when I hear someone's buying something off the U.S., one of these agencies or hydro companies or whatever. Like, it's just common sense. Like, we're in a war. You protect your country. You protect your province. It's amazing how I have to chase these people down. It's staggering. They shouldn't even be working if they can't follow the, you know, if I can use this, patriotic rules. When you're at war, you protect your own. You protect your own backyard. You don't go down to the U.S. and buy a product. There's nothing we can't make here in Ontario or across the country. So basically just another warning shot. But we're on to these folks like you've never seen before. And you know what I love? The suppliers are the ones calling us, giving us a heads up. So suppliers out there, keep calling us. If you see something going sideways, give us a ring and we'll hunt it down and hold them accountable.
16: Yeah, well, this Buy Canadian thing is, it feels like it's going to have even more momentum this time. It feels like it's even more. Oh, do we have a call? Let's take that. Sorry, let me open up my thing here. And by the way, we got Frank. Frank, welcome to the show. What say you, my friend?
10: Yes. Hi, Ben.
16: Hi.
10: So the industry I work in, we supply the governments, federal and provincial, with a lot of furniture.
16: Okay.
10: I will say that this is hypocrisy at its greatest. I cannot buy a bottle of white wine for my wife, but they have no problem purchasing lots of American-made office furniture.
16: Well, yeah. Well, I think. What seems to me is, based on what I heard yesterday, that the Ford government is actively looking at changing that policy. I don't know how long it would take to come to pass, and I'm sure it doesn't happen overnight. I am surprised it wasn't already happening, but maybe better late than never?
10: I would like to see that executed, but I don't think it's going to happen.
16: Yeah, I listen. I'm not making excuses for anybody, but you know, governments are big. Bureaucracies are big. Mm. Trying to get everybody, every single person, on the same page If that's the goal, and if everybody wants that to be the goal, then I think patience is key, because asking people to do that on day one, probably tricky. But I do take your point. I absolutely do take your point. Thank you so much for the call. Look, yeah, I don't want to make it about me, and I'm not going to bring it up now. But you know, there's an example that I have in my mind right now of an opportunity for the Ontario government to do something very important, very significant, that would affect a lot of people on a daily basis in this province. And, you know, I've been working to try to make that happen for a while. And I do feel we are at that inflection point where a very big change could come that would allow an Ontario company to do something that American companies have been doing for a very long time. And this is that moment to say sayonara to those American companies and adopt this this very good Ontario company. But I'm not going to name them now because I don't want to put a focus on it. I'm working on that behind the scenes. But in the meantime, let's listen to Doug Ford talking about Ontario schools built with American bricks.
6: I keep hearing these, rumors, and then I follow up. I get our ministers, but we're building a school. I think it's in Uxbridge. I'm not 100% sure. But it all starts with the architects and the engineers specking out these materials. So I hear they spec out this brick, and God knows we have great brick companies here in Ontario. And they're buying in the U.S. for $8 a brick, and we can sell it for $2. Like, these engineers and architects, I don't know how many times I have to tell you, how many times I got to tell the boards or everyone else, I don't care if it's an agency, buy Ontario, buy Canada. I feel like I'm just, you know, like a broken record player, keep saying it. What don't you get? It's ridiculous. By Ontario. So I'm going to be all over these guys, and every architect, every engineer, if you think you're going to spec some funky thing down in the U.S. or overseas, not going to happen.
16: Yeah. I get the frustration. I trust me, I get the frustration. But these guys have relationships, right? They've built businesses as architects with people across the border. We have an integrated economy. And to expect that people could turn off those relationships and spin up new ones with companies and suppliers that they don't yet know, I get that it's frustrating for the premier. But again, patience and grace in this moment as they try. If having those conversations, if they say no, I'm still buying my brick down in Delaware as opposed to somewhere in Ontario, that would be a problem. But if they say yes, but I have contracts with them and it's going to, and I don't know where to source this material in Ontario yet. So until I do, I have to stick with, I got to dance with the one that brung me, as my dad used to say. But I like this initiative. I like the prime minister or the premier pushing forth, keeping the pressure on. Shame is a hell of a motivator. It really is. And throwing a little shame into the mix is a good thing. But again, we'll keep an eye on this as well. But yes, if you can buy Canadian, buy Canadian. And we got to support our own during this very tough time. All right, coming up, she was behind one of Canada's most influential political figures, but her story was largely forgotten. Craig Baird on Canadian History X is going to join us next to talk about Mrs. Edna Diefenbaker, the woman who helped shape John Diefenbaker's political career and why her contribution deserves to be remembered. Don't go anywhere. This is The Ben Mulrooney Show.
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16: Yes, you are. And I got a lot of time for this next topic. I find in this country, you already know, I don't believe that we pay enough respect to the office of Prime Minister. I think as I sit here and criticize policies and things like that, that is in no way indicative of a lack of respect for the office. I think we nickel and dime our way through things, and we don't treat the office itself with the respect it deserves. That's why our prime minister is living in a cottage right now, and he's flying on a plane that he bought at like Dollarama. I think that's wrong, and it's shameful. And the other thing is, I do not believe we pay enough respect to the work done by the spouse of the prime minister. And proof of that is that in the history of the Order of Canada, only one spouse has ever received the Order of Canada, and that is Maureen McTeer, the wife of Joe Clark. You want to explain that to me? You want to tell me how that's happening in 2026? And so I'm very glad that Craig Baird, the host of Canadian History X, is joining us now to talk about the wife of John Diefenbaker, Edna Diefenbaker. Craig, welcome.
0: Oh, thanks for having me.
16: All right. So why focus on Edna Diefenbaker?
0: Well, Edna Diefenbaker for me is kind of indicative of a lot of women in Canadian history who are greatly overshadowed by their spouse, whether it's Charlotte Small and David Thompson or Anna Hario and Grey Owl. And somebody like Edna Diefenbaker had a huge role in kind of creating who John Diefenbaker would be. In fact, I personally don't think that John Diefenbaker would have ever become prime minister if not for Edna Diefenbaker, but she's really overshadowed by his second wife, who was also a great woman in her own right, Olive Diefenbaker.
16: Oh, so we're focused on Edna today.
0: Yes, so we're focusing on Edna. So she was born in 1899 in Manitoba and originally worked as a school teacher before she met and married John Diefenbaker in 1929. And back then, if you got married, that was the end of your career as a school teacher. So during her early political or during his early political career,
16: let me jump in. What was John Diefenbaker doing the moment he met and got married to Edna?
0: Well, he was actually working as a lawyer in Saskatchewan. He was just starting his career and really starting to rise up the ranks. He was actually an extremely good lawyer and would do very well over the course of the next decade that he would be building that career. He'd been a lawyer for a few years prior to meeting Edna and then would continue it while pursuing his political career through the 1930s.
16: All right. So and why do you say that you don't believe he would have become prime minister without Edna?
0: Well, John Diefenbaker was a very abrasive personality, especially early in his career, and could be very arrogant. I mean, these are all qualities that leaders do need to have in some respect. Yeah. But what she did was she would help him write his speeches, edit his speeches. He was also a very shy man, so she would help him connect with people. She would actually go to communities ahead of him, talk directly to people, get information and stories, and then go to John and say, listen, this person is concerned about this or whatever it might be. And then she would drive him to speeches and really kind of crafted that man of the people personality that John Diefenbaker would be known for. And then in 1940, John gets elected to Parliament and she becomes very popular among the Ottawa Press Gallery. She's always in the House of Commons and she works to help get John a lot of news stories or a lot of news coverage that raises his profile. And she was beloved by everybody in the Press Gallery, but also both sides of the political aisle. Everybody loved Edna Diefenbaker and many actually questioned why Edna would have married somebody like John because they were very different personalities. But unfortunately, she was diagnosed with leukemia in 1949. But one of her last acts was actually to get her husband to defend Jack Atherton. He was blamed for the Canoe River crash in 1950. He was a telegraph operator, and his father went to Edna when she was in the hospital with leukemia, begging that John take the case. And John said, I can't, I'm too busy with my work in the House of Commons. And she told him, I already told him that you'll take the case. And he did take it, and he got an acquittal for Jack Atherton, but that really raised his profile nationally. Unfortunately, Edna passed away before the case ever even went to trial in 1951. And one thing that's very unfortunate is that John never really gave a lot of credit to Edna for all of this. And in his 3-volume memoirs, he only mentions Edna 3 times, which is a real disservice to her because she really was an integral part of his eventual success as prime minister.
16: All right, well, we're going to listen to a clip of this week's episode about Edna Diefenbaker, and then we'll talk about why you think that might be, as well as a few other questions after the clip. This is Canadian History X, Edna Diefenbaker.
1: 2 years after Edna's death, John married Olive Freeman. And like Edna, she was a political asset. She was by his side while he was prime minister from 1957 to 1963. After she died in 1976, she was buried in Ottawa. 3 years later, John Diefenbaker died. As his body was transported by train to Saskatoon for burial, Olive's casket was removed from its resting place and moved there too. No one other than Diefenbaker and his closest advisors knew that John and Olive would be buried next to each other on a spot overlooking the South Saskatchewan River. A few kilometers away from there, Edna is buried in the Diefenbaker family plot. Her casket was placed at the feet of her mother-in-law, who despised her, and 4 feet deeper than any of the other caskets. The plan was that when John died, his body would be placed over top of hers, but that didn't happen. Instead, John's brother Elmer took his place. The only indication that she is buried there is the large gray headstone that includes her name among those buried in the family plot. On the headstone, nearly faded with time, are the words, 1901, Edna May, 1951. They didn't even get her birth year right.
16: I mean, I don't know what I was expecting from that clip. I wasn't expecting that. Jesus, man, what? That's some of the oddest post-life politicking I've ever heard. There's so much to unpack there. So I guess when the plan was done, they didn't anticipate that that John Diefenbaker get remarried to Olive. That's the dynamic that sort of threw a wrench in the whole thing. Correct?
0: Absolutely. I mean, when Edna died, John was heartbroken. Not to say that he didn't love her or anything like that. But then, like I said, 2 years later, he married Olive, and Olive kind of took the place of Edna in John's mind. And, you know, they were married for just as long as he and Edna were married. And so I think that was just kind of how she, and nothing against Olive, again, she was an amazing person, but just overshadowed Edna, especially because she was John's wife while he was prime minister.
16: And so then John Diefenbaker's brother took his place in the burial above Edna?
0: Yeah, so that's, like I said in the clip, you know, John was originally going to be buried above Edna, uh-huh, so they could be in the same plot, which, I mean, I don't really understand why
16: I never heard that. That's so, no, okay.
0: And
16: the mother-in-law hated Edna with a passion?
0: Yeah, she really did. And John was very close to his mother, and he would always put his mother first over Edna. If they had plans and then his mother would call, it was that the plans are canceled with Edna. I have to go to see my mother. And, you know, Edna did what she could to try and be friends with John Diefenbaker's mother, but it never worked out that way. So it was unfortunate that she's kind of placed there. And like I said, doesn't even have the right birth year on her headstone.
16: Was John Diefenbaker's brother who replaced him above his sister-in-law, was he okay? Do we know if he was okay with this placement?
0: Well, as far as I know, I mean, we don't really know if he even knew that he was going to be buried there. They just decided, well, we've got this piece of land, you know, we'll put it right over Edna. But I don't think Edna would have been okay with it.
16: Yeah, I'm sorry. This is the weirdest thing I've learned today. And I mean by a country mile. This is probably the weirdest thing I've learned in a couple of months. I don't know that my family knows this. And we talk about John Diefenbaker all the time. I'm going to have to bring this up with them in the group chat. Wow. Thank you for this today, my friend. If people want to find the show, how can they?
0: Well, you can find Canadian History X, and that's EHX, on all podcast platforms, or you can listen every weekend across the Corus Radio Network.
16: Craig, thanks so much, man. I appreciate it.
0: Thanks for having me.
16: 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Don't go anywhere. 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
13: From the National Newsroom of the Canadian Press, I'm Hannah Stoles. The brother of a Canadian man among those missing after flash floods swept through an area along the Nepal-Tibet border says his family is on edge as they wait for information.
17: Deval Shaw and his wife Megan Shaw from Port Moody, BC were on a spiritual journey in Nepal when the floods hit. Reached at his home in Mumbai, India, Deval's brother, Kaval Shaw, says his family is desperate to know if they've been rescued or found. Local authorities in Nepal say thousands remain missing. Foreign Affairs Minister Anita Anand said Friday almost 36 Canadians and permanent residents are unaccounted for in the region. Don Mitchell, The Canadian Press.
13: Search teams in Nepal are continuing to comb through areas devastated by flash floods, while relatives of missing people wait at hospitals and relief centers for any word. The disaster has left more than 3,000 people missing across Nepal and Tibet as helicopters evacuate survivors and deliver desperately needed supplies. Premier Doug Ford has unveiled a Lake Ontario sign at a park on the shores of the Great Lake 2 days after U.S. President Donald Trump signed an executive order to change its name to Lake America.
18: The words "now and always" feature below the lake's name on the large blue sign at 50 Point Conservation Area in Hamilton. Ford says he wants to send a message to Trump that Canadians are resilient and strong and, quote, "we will never, ever back down from a bully." Ford and Trump traded personal insults in interviews and social media posts over the past week after Canada-U.S. trade talks broke down and the U.S. imposed 50% tariffs on about $28 billion of Canadian goods. The federal government has responded with 15 to 50% tariffs on hundreds of U.S. products set to take effect September 8th. Lisa Laporte, The Canadian Press.
13: Voters in Abbotsford, Mission will head to the polls September 26th in a by-election that comes as BC's Conservative Party faces significant internal turmoil. Conservative leader Carrie Lynn Findlay is running for the vacant seat, while the NDP has nominated former Agriculture Minister Pam Alexis. Canada's federal court is facing an unprecedented immigration caseload, with Chief Justice Alan Diner warning the current workload is putting intense pressure on judges and staff. Diner says annual immigration filings have risen to more than 30,000 expected this year, up from roughly 5,000 to 6,000 when he joined the court. He says the court needs additional judges and is looking to technology, like automation and artificial intelligence, to help manage the growing number of cases.
19: There's nothing I can't do with a race car.
13: Tom Cruise will reprise his role as NASCAR driver Cole Trickle in a follow-up to Days of Thunder. Cruise made the announcement from Daytona International Speedway hours before NASCAR's regular season finale. Anne Hathaway will co-star as a team owner and engineer in the film, scheduled to be released by Paramount Pictures on June 2, 2028. This is the Canadian Press. In sports, the Saskatchewan Roughriders outscored the visiting Toronto Argonauts 13-2 in the final quarter to post a 28-24 CFL victory. Alejandro Kirk drove in the tie-breaking run with a two-out single in the sixth inning, and the Toronto Blue Jays edged the visiting Seattle Mariners 4-3 to move 1.5 games back of a third AL wildcard berth. Inter Miami crushed the visiting CF Montreal 7-1 in Major League Soccer play. In Toronto, Daniel Chaloy scored in the 70th minute as the hosts earned a 1-1 draw with the visiting New York City FC. Jessica DiFilippo's goal 5 minutes into second-half stoppage time helped the Vancouver Rise salvage a 2-2 draw with the visiting Calgary Wild in Northern Super League action. And Victor Hovland made a pair of 8-foot birdies at the end of his round for a 65-1 shot lead over Ryan Gerard at the Tour Championship. One day remains in the PGA Tour season, and it's wide open in the chase for the $10 million prize. From the Canadian Press, I'm Hannah Stolz.
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21: Music is always just downstream of what's happening in popular culture. Let me show you what I mean. The early 80s were a volatile time for politics, and society was shifting too. The Cold War was dangerously close to turning hot, with relations between the U.S. and the USSR in a particularly bad spot. There was also an awful recession, with interest rates pushing past 20%. With all this going on, the early 80s were an interesting time for music. The CD was introduced, elevating the quality of recorded audio and encouraging people to up their technical game on a bunch of different levels. Also, MTV went on the air, so music videos were a new thing. Even though the original punk rock era had burned itself out, it left behind a spirit of adventure. The post-punk era was filled with experimentation that resulted in all sorts of new sounds. A lot of these new sounds were facilitated by new technology, especially in the realm of electronics. Not only were synthesizers getting more powerful and cheaper, but there were also drum machines and samplers, more sophisticated multi-track recorders, and new outboard effects that could be employed in both the studio and on stage. So, in some respects, music got more complicated simply because it could. We are always going to have artists that will push the envelope in some fashion. This is where we encounter a post-punk genre called dream pop. A thing unto itself, but it's also related to other genres where atmosphere, sonic textures, and in some cases, sheer volume reign supreme. And from its origins in the early 80s, dream pop has had a profound effect on music that is felt even today. And it all comes from a time when things were terribly tense. Here, let me show you.
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21: Hello again, I'm Alan Cross, and we're about to get all dreamy and floaty and all blissed out by taking a look at another specific genre. Dream pop is an interesting case in that it touches on and overlaps with other alt-rock subgenres, including shoegaze and anything resembling modern psychedelic material. It has a volume continuum that ranges from barely there softness to somewhere beyond a jet engine. At the same time, though, it never ever loses touch with melody. So, complicated stuff. And I haven't even mentioned vocal styles, guitar effects, production methods, and all the other goodness that goes into making something dreamy, or in extreme cases, nightmarish. Dream Pop's history starts, believe it or not, in the 1960s. We can go back as far as the Velvet Underground's first album, which was released in March of 1967. The band's John Cale had a knack for creating repetitive, droney passages that had an almost hypnotic effect. At a low volume, a song like Venus in Furs, for example, creates an atmosphere that could lull you to sleep. Not exactly a lullaby, but the drone, something that would later show up in shoegaze and psych as well as dream pop. The drone had that effect. But played at extreme volume, the drone could also completely alter your mental and physical state.

You see what I mean? The Velvet Underground was one of the first rock bands to, whether on purpose or not, to create an immersive effect with their music. It was best consumed in the dark, when you could just let yourself be carried away. This is not the first time that we'll use the word immersive either. What I mean by that is music that envelops you in sound and texture and noise sometimes in a mesmerizing, narcotic, trance-inducing, and soothing sort of way. Some of the Velvet's music definitely fell into that category. And so did a few of George Harrison's solo tracks. In November 1970, he released his All Things Must Pass album, which was co-produced by Phil Spector. Now, Phil knew something about immersive production through his wall of sound methods in the early 1960s. But his songs were upbeat, high energy, and danceable. But with George Harrison, Phil Spector brought things down, at least a little bit. This is called, appropriately, Let It Down.

Okay, that's nice, but it would be more than a decade before what could be considered proper dream pop started coming together. And before it could be born, we need goth. Now, goth started to appear 1978, 1979, and much of this music had an ethereal and spooky feel. It was dark and minor key, sometimes overwrought with romantic notions and supernatural trappings. Otherworldly is a word that we can use. And much of this music came from the UK. Probably the best example is this single, which was released on January 1st, 1979. It's the debut single from Bauhaus. Note the use of guitars and drums, laden with echo and reverb and other effects.

establishment of a couple of record labels that tended to specialize in this emerging style. The most important of these labels was England's 4AD, home to not only eventually Bauhaus, but a long list of goth and goth-adjacent bands. 4AD, which, by the way, is an abbreviation of the word forward, was founded in 1980. Not only did the label sign acts with a certain sound, but the label also had a powerful visual identity with its logo and its album artwork. 4AD became one of those rare labels where fans would buy records from unknown bands just based on the label's reputation. You kind of knew what you were going to get within certain parameters if you bought any 4AD release. One particular early 4AD signing set the stage for everything that was to come. The Cocteau Twins were from central Scotland and came together in 1979. They took bits from Bauhaus and Susie and the Banshees and Joy Division and added their own spin. After a bit of a rocky start, the group settled as a duo, vocalist Elizabeth Fraser and multi-instrumentalist Robin Guthrie. She sang in some made-up tongue in a style that was almost operatic, or in the words of some listeners and fans, angelic. Robin was more concerned about getting the right guitar tones and sounds than he was about playing the correct notes, which is not a slam against him. Guthrie admitted to not being that good technically, but he really wanted to get that feel and that sound and that texture. Layering songs with guitar track after guitar track and adding reverb and echo was designed to cover up his technical limitations as a musician. And that approach worked beautifully. Let's try something. This is from a 1984 three-track EP entitled The Spanglemaker. The song was a top 30 mainstream hit on the singles charts and a number one indie hit. It's called Pearly Dewdrops Drop.

The Cocteau Twins and Pearly Dewdrops Drops from 1984. If you can't make out the lyrics, that's not your fault. Again, Elizabeth Fraser sings in her own made-up language. It's all about atmospherics and sonic textures. What she's singing is essentially irrelevant. The Cocteau's best years were from 1984 through to about 1994. The most successful album was Heaven or Las Vegas, which was released in early 1990. Unfortunately, Elizabeth Fraser and Robin Guthrie's romantic relationship collapsed, and things weren't the same from then on, even through a few more albums. The group ended for good in 1997, but there was almost a Coachella reunion in 2005, but the relationship pain was just too much for the two of them, and it never happened. There was supposed to be a 55-day world tour after Coachella, but obviously that never happened either. Another important band of the era was This Mortal Coil, another 4AD

The band featured Ivo Watts Russell, the founder of 4AD, the Cocteau Twins, and another 4AD band called Dead Can Dance. Call it a dream pop supergroup if you want. In 1984, they released an album entitled It'll End in Tears. One of the tracks is a cover of the Tim Buckley song, Song to the Siren. It was so popular that it stayed on the UK indie charts for 2 years.

It took a while for this emerging genre to have its own name. Up until the middle 80s, it was stuck with ethereal pop, which you have to admit, while evocative, doesn't really roll off the tongue. So a new designation was needed. This is where we meet Alex Ayuli of a group called A.R. Kane. He was one half of a duo with another guy named Ruby Tambala. These two black artists were deep into this approach to music. And while you may have never heard of A.R. Kane before, let me tell you that they were tremendously influential when it came to dream pop, trip hop, shoegaze, and more. In the beginning, A.R. Kane was rather noisy. More than one writer referred to them as the Black Jesus and Mary Chain. But in 1987, they signed to 4AD and had an EP produced by Robin Guthrie of the Cocteau Twins. That was followed by a 1988 album entitled 69, another EP, and a record entitled I. It was around this time that Alex started referring to what the band did as dream pop, as a way of pushing back on journalists giving them labels that they didn't like. And when you hear this, you'll understand immediately. This is a 1986 single called When You're Sad.

When You're Sad from A.R. Kane, the band's Alex Oyuli is the person who came up with the descriptor dream pop. Now, before we leave A.R. Kane, here's something else that you should know. It's a bit of a detour, but I think it's part of our story. In 1988, they teamed up with another band called Colorbox and Russell Smith, an associate of A.R. Kane. The result was a one-hit wonder, number one smash, and went a very long way when it came to mashing up hip-hop and dance music and this new art form called sampling. The group's name was made up of the members' initials: Martin Young from Colorbox, Alex and Rudy from A.R. Kane, Russell Smith, and Stephen Young of Colorbox. So that's M-A-R-R-S, Mars. And their hit was Pump Up the Volume.

0: Like I said, a bit of a detour, but it's all part of the Dream Pop story, a story that will continue right after this.
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0: At first, Dream Pop was largely confined to the UK, but there were others in other countries who wanted to explore this territory. When David Lynch was preparing the TV series Twin Peaks, he had a very specific, dreamy, spooky atmosphere in mind for the show. And this, of course, extended to the soundtrack. He'd already become a fan of British Dream Pop by the time his movie Blue Velvet was released in 1986. He tried to license the song Song to the Siren by This Mortal Coil from 4AD, but they refused. So he contacted a composer named Angelo Badalamenti, and he had an American singer named Julie Cruz in mind. So they collaborated on some very dreamy songs for Blue Velvet. Lynch kept the two around for Twin Peaks. Badalamenti and Cruz also appeared on an album together in 1989 entitled Floating into the Night. It featured the Twin Peaks theme called Falling, and it was very dreamy.

That song is emblematic of some of the characteristics that dream pop embraced in the late 1980s. Female vocalists dominated, although dudes did have their chances too. Vocals were breathy, quiet. The mood was hazy, blurry. It was great for relaxing and letting your mind go blank. And it sounded extra atmospheric if the right recreational chemicals were involved. I want to bring your attention to another American act that did plenty for the dream pop cause. Galaxy 500 was born in Cambridge, Massachusetts, and the core were three Harvard students. They favored simple instrumentation and vulnerable lyrics, along with a style of recording and production that was very atmospheric. There were several records that, okay, didn't sell very well, but a few who bought them cite Galaxy 500 as being very important to their own music, and that would include members of Sonic Youth and Liz Phair. Here's what Galaxy 500 was all about. This is from a 1990 record, and it's called The 4th of July.

Galaxy 500 lasted for three albums before they broke up, with singer Dean Wareham continuing in a group called Luna. They were also an important part of American dream pop, as well as an emerging genre dubbed slowcore. Speaking of related emerging genres, by 1990, the concept of dream pop was well established. But then things started to get blurry, thanks to the rise of another genre called shoegaze. Shoegaze also began as a British thing. It's essentially dream pop, but with the guitars turned up very, very loud. It was floaty, atmospheric, loaded with texture, but not necessarily the most relaxing music. But thanks to the volume at which it was played, it was extremely immersive. In fact, you really didn't have much of a choice when it came to being immersed at a shoegaze gig. You were literally drowned in sound. Layers of guitars and effects and keyboards. The rhythms pounded you, and the bass got right into your chest cavity. The most important of all the shoegaze bands from the 80s and 90s was Ireland's My Bloody Valentine. In 1988, they released a debut album that set the foundations for shoegaze, which, again, is really just the extreme end of dream pop. This is called Feed Me With Your Kiss.

Intense stuff and very hard on the ears and body when experienced live. But if you could surrender yourself to the sonic assault, it was pretty cool. Over the next few years, My Bloody Valentine would establish themselves as ultra-influential in both the shoegaze and dream pop arenas. The early 90s were very good to both dream pop and shoegaze, even if the lines between the two were extremely vague in some quarters. In North America, the two terms were often interchangeable, which made things a little confusing. But then dream pop began to be overshadowed by other 90s music. Manchester, Britpop, grunge, and the punk rock revival among them. But it never really went away. It just receded to the margins. But there were a ton of dream pop and dream pop adjacent bands during that decade. We had Lush, Curve, The Ocean Blue, Pale Saints, The Catherine Wheel, Chapter House, The Sundays, Slow Dive, Belly, Mazzy Star, Cowboy Junkies, The Cranes, Spiritualized, and dozens of others. Many of them had alt-rock radio hits during that time. And you could even shoehorn in The Cranberries and Morrissey, Kate Bush, and Tori Amos into those scenes. If it was dreamy, atmospheric, and immersive, well, then it was fair game to call it dream pop. And the genre's heyday extended from the late 80s through to the mid-1990s. If you ask me, the last great dream pop record of the 90s came from Iceland's Sigur Rós. They were a lot like the Cocteau Twins in that they sang in a made-up language. In their case, they called it Hopelandic. It was, well, sort of like Icelandic, but any similarities were only vaguely phonetic. The band encouraged people to listen carefully and write down what they thought they heard in a booklet. Sigur Rós had a very big international breakthrough in 1999 with a record called Aegis Byrjan. I think that's how you pronounce it. It even got them featured in the New York Times magazine. And it was sure pretty. This song is called Sven G. Englar, which I think has something to do with a pun involving sleepwalkers and angels.

0: lovely stuff. Sigur Rós has been making music like that since 1997. But then, dream pop went to the sidelines and stayed there for much of the mid to late 90s. It would take a new generation of dreamy artists to bring the sound back to everybody's attention in the 21st century. And that's where we'll go next.
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0: Anyone who follows the cycle of rock and pop knows that rock went into a decline in the middle 90s as part of its normal battle with pop. It took until the early 2000s for it to regain dominance with the public. Three things started happening around 2000 and 2001. First of all, some big bands roared back to life. U2, Green Day, Chili Peppers, Foo Fighters, Weezer, Radiohead, and Nine Inch Nails among them. Second, they were joined by soon-to-be big bands, Blink-182, Gorillaz, Coldplay, The Killers, Queens of the Stone Age, Muse, and Linkin Park. And third, we had the indie rock revival. All these fresh-sounding bands started to appear. The White Stripes, The Strokes, The Yeah Yeah Yeahs, Interpol, Franz Ferdinand, The Hives, Metric. That indie revival breathed new life into other genres. People were once again hooked on looking for something new, different, exciting, and unknown. Shoegaze, which never really went away, was always lurking, waiting for a big deal revival. And its cousin, dream pop, was right there with it. And actually, maybe a little ahead. The advantage dream pop had was a technological one. And that technology was the laptop. With each passing year, it became easier and easier to create densely textured music in your bedroom. Pick up a decent synth, interface it with your laptop software, and it was possible to turn out studio-quality stuff without the hassle of a big-time recording studio. The longer the decade went on, the more powerful the hardware and software became. By the time streaming really started to kick in, which would be when Spotify went online in 2008, there was plenty of this material just waiting to be heard. Millennials proved to be a very good source of dream pop fans, or, as some started calling it, chill wave. Here's an example of what I'm talking about. Beach House is a trio that was formed in Baltimore in 2004. A self-titled album was recorded in 2 days in the basement of guitarist Alex Scally using a simple four-track machine. You might recognize this song if you know anything about The Weeknd. He sampled part of it for his song The Party and the After Party. It's called Master of None.

0: There were more bands like Beach House 2, M83, the French electronic outfit. They started getting widespread attention. The Chromatics, a dream pop synth pop group from Portland, Oregon. Washed Out, the project of Ernest Green Jr., who turned to music when he couldn't find a job as a librarian. Panda Bear, a member of Baltimore's Animal Collective. The XX, the British duo with a super minimalist electronic sound. Oh, and there's more. Norway's Aurora, Sweden's Leaky Lee, the Joy Formidable out of Wales, Canada's Grimes, and Basement Revolver. We can also include Lana Del Rey. Her femme fatale image can be pretty dreamy, even though it lacks all the layers of guitars and synths. Some of Lorde's music fits our description. But I think the most successful of the dream pop, bedroom pop artists at this point in the century has to be Billie Eilish.
1: Billie.

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0: fall asleep, where do we go?
1: If you're looking to explore dream pop further, there is no shortage of playlists available on any of the streaming platforms. They include the classics from the Cocteau Twins and Mazzy Star, along with newer acts like Cigarettes After Sex, Dive, Churches, Japanese Breakfast, and Still Corners. Why did dream pop make such inroads in the 2020s? I have a theory that it has something to do with COVID. First, many artists were in lockdown with nothing to do but make music in their bedrooms, resulting in a rising supply of this music. And second, we definitely needed something to help us chill out. It was a stressful time for everyone, and many of us spent a lot of time at home alone. Dream pop was just the prescription. Back in a moment.
2: The only thing scarier than the train of terror at Aspen Crossing is not getting tickets. Aspen Crossing's Train of Terror starts October 1st. 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
1: One more thing before I go. 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In fact, some of it is completely unstructured, with tone, mood, and atmosphere ruling over everything. If you want to try that, I'd also recommend starting with Music for Airports, a wonderful instrumental album by Brian Eno that was released in 1978. It's almost background music, but not quite. 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Grab as many as you want. I also have another podcast called Uncharted, Crime and Mayhem in the Music Industry. It looks at the intersection of music and true crime. And believe me, if you're looking for some dark stories, this is the place. 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I have my website, ajournalofmusicalthings.com, which is updated every single day with music news and information. 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We'll talk to you next time. I'm Alan Cross.
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3: From the National Newsroom of the Canadian Press, I'm Hannah Stoles. Relatives of a Canadian couple missing after deadly flooding near the Nepal-Tibet border are desperately waiting for word on whether they've been found. Deval Shaw and his wife Megha from Port Moody, BC, were traveling in Nepal on a spiritual journey when the flood struck, and their family hasn't heard from them since. Foreign Affairs Minister Anita Anand says one of the 32 Canadians and permanent residents reported missing has been located safely, leaving 31 people still unaccounted for. One person is dead and five are injured in a shooting at a rave in the southern Swiss canton of Arga, west of Zurich. Police say they're still looking for a suspect and that the motive is unclear. Swiss Daily Blick reported that visitors of the rave initially mistook the shots for fireworks until somebody shouted, "Everyone down." BC Premier David Eby has called a by-election for the next month in the riding of Abbotsford Mission, where embattled Conservative leader Carrie Lynn Findlay is set to run. A statement from Eby's office says voting day is set for Saturday, September 26th. Here's Canadian Press reporter Lisa Laporte.
4: The seat became vacant when Conservative MLA Rhianne Gasper resigned earlier this month to give Findlay a chance to get a seat in the legislature. Findlay was elected party leader in May, but her tenure has been far from smooth, with six MLAs leaving her caucus this month to sit as independents, including five in the span of a week.
3: The defectors have questioned her leadership and the direction in which she's taking the party, with one suggesting she was unelectable. An Edmonton-born man is back in Canada after losing his legal fight to remain in the U.S. with his two young sons. Curtis Wright says he spent about 9 months in ICE detention in Texas after an old drug conviction resurfaced from when he was 17 years old. Wright eventually gave up his appeal and was removed to Canada, leaving his 8- and 11-year-old sons in Texas. Dozens were killed in a massive Russian drone strike on an ammunition warehouse west of the Ukrainian capital Friday night.
5: In one of the deadliest attacks on Ukraine this year, a massive Russian drone hit a warehouse just outside the capital, Kyiv. The warehouse storing shells, mines, and other ammunition, triggering a huge explosion, killing at least 37 people and injuring dozens of others, including children. President Zelensky posting on social media saying the surrounding infrastructure, including residential buildings and a care home for the elderly and disabled, suffering significant damage. Lama Hassan, ABC News, London.
3: Olivia Rodrigo has turned a major music festival into a fundraiser for women's well-being, raising $20 million for organizations working on health, workplace protection, and legal rights. The 23-year-old singer brought together performers like Chappell Roan, Doechii, and Bikini Kill for Daisy Chain Fields in Irvine, California, with $10 million going to 10 nonprofit partners. Philanthropist Melinda French Gates surprised Rodrigo during her set with another $10 million pledge through her organization, Pivotal Ventures. This is the Canadian Press. In sports, the Phoenix Mercury snapped a four-game WNBA losing streak with a 101-69 win over the visiting Toronto Tempo. Isabel Harrison had 16 points and 10 rebounds for the injury-depleted Tempo, who have lost four in a row. Top-ranked Canada earned a spot in the 2028 Los Angeles Olympics on Saturday with a victory over the host Dominican Republic in the championship match of the Women's Volleyball Continental Qualifier. Canada won the best-of-five final in four games. The Toronto Blue Jays can sweep the Seattle Mariners when their three-game series wraps up at Rogers Centre. The Jays, who have won two in a row, are now only 1.5 games back of the third AL wildcard berth. And West Division teams went 2-0 Saturday in CFL action. The Calgary Stampeders had a 28-23 win over the visiting Hamilton Tiger Cats, while the Saskatchewan Roughriders outscored the visiting Toronto Argonauts in a 28-24 victory. From the Canadian Press, I'm Hannah Stoles.
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7: Hello and welcome to the show today. I'm Lisa Wexler. David Cooper is busy at Burning Man, so I'm subbing in for him today. We have a fabulous show for you today. We'll be talking tech talk with Carmi Levy, our tech journalist, about the impact of the Meta settlement and more. Have you ever thought about the impact of divorce on your bank account and what judges require the minute you file? We've got an expert divorce attorney for that. My thoughts on the Lindsay Clancy trial, the mayor of Niagara Falls on the latest on tariffs, and a wonderful veterinarian who's going to tell us the real scoop, which is better, cats or dogs? It's time for Technology Time, tech expert Carmi Levy, who is a technology journalist and analyst. He covers day-to-day stories. He follows the zeitgeist. He knows what's going on, and maybe he can help us decipher it, much less teach us how to use it.
8: Hi, Lisa. So great to be with you. Thanks so much for having me on.
7: I have to know, Carmi is short for?
8: For nothing. That is the name that appears on my birth certificate. My parents, my mom went to a lecture years before I was born, came home, told my dad, the lecturer had this really cool name. His name was Carmi. One day we're going to name our kid Carmi, and here I am.
7: With a C, so it's not like Karma X,
8: Right. Everybody thinks it's a nickname because it ends with an I, and I kind of have to tell them. Yeah, I've at various points, I've gone to parties with my passport just to show people because nobody believes me.
7: So you gave me a list, a fantastic laundry list, by the way, of possible tech top subjects to discuss today. The Meta thing about the almost $18 billion. We've been discussing ever since, you know, the story broke this week. And what I learned today that I didn't know yesterday was that it's not really $18 billion. It's more like 12 unless the other guys go along. Did you hear that, Carmi?
8: Yeah. Meta published the details of this settlement on their corporate blog. And basically what they've done is they divided it 70-30. So $12.7 billion will be paid out to the states who sued the company for harming kids' mental health.
7: Including my home state of Connecticut, by the way, which is getting over $260 million. Absolutely.
8: Yeah, exactly. And this is money that will go toward youth protection, digital protection. Protection programming. So it's all good and it'll certainly benefit
7: kids for years. I believe it when I see it, but okay.
8: Yeah, exactly. Yeah, right. I won't hold my breath because I'll turn blue. So 70% will go for over the next 10 years to the states that participated in the lawsuit. The remaining 30%, they called on TikTok and YouTube to join them, basically said, we're going to hold 30% back. And if you implement the same changes that we are, so putting in place things like time limits, night mode, school mode, getting rid of filters that make you look like a Hollywood star, all the things that have been determined to be toxic and addictive.
7: Well, not only determined, that their own experts told them were toxic and addictive, and they did it anyway, Carmi.
8: Exactly. And I think the most damning testimony in the first week of the trial, and sort of probably what convinced Meta to settle this before it got even worse, was one of their senior safety engineers had a direct line to Mark Zuckerberg, met with him over 100 times, continued to bring him reports that made it very clear, this stuff is toxic. You are developing technology that's damaging to kids and to teens. And the last time he visited, Mark Zuckerberg sent him the report, crickets, didn't hear back from him. So they knew that this was happening and they chose to look the other way and continue to double down on the addictiveness and the harm. So, this wasn't going to end well for Meta. And if they had lost this trial, it would have been a significant loss. They cut their losses and wrote a big check.
7: And did not technically admit wrongdoing.
8: That always bothers me, and that seems
7: me
8: to be
7: too.
8: It's such a common theme in technology that whenever a tech company does something bad and then gets caught and then gets sued and they go to court and they settle or whatever, whatever sort of verbiage gets written around the settlement, they do not admit wrongdoing. And I'm like, you know what, really? If you were a Boy Scout, if you did everything right, you wouldn't be writing a $17 billion check.
7: Right.
8: I'm sorry.
7: Let's get real here, people. It's also the same with sexual harassment suits. There's a lot of different, because you know what? And I say this as a lawyer, blame the lawyers. Okay. It's the lawyer's fault. They play CYA all day long. Oh, we're so afraid we're going to admit fault. Like really people don't know that you're at fault here. I'm with you, Carmi. I find it morally repugnant, actually.
8: Yeah, and this is a company that has a very long track record of doing the wrong thing. I mean, we all remember Cambridge Analytica. That was also a watershed moment in you know, when a company plays fast and loose with the rules around data privacy and stewardship. And ironically, part of this settlement includes money for the Cambridge Analytica scandal as well. So they're still paying for something that broke over almost 10 years ago. And so, you know, we know Mark Zuckerberg. We know his company. We know that this is what they do. This is how they operate. And finally, we're starting to see a modicum of accountability. And if this turns the tide and sort of forces people to recognize that, yeah, social media companies really don't have your kids or anyone else's best interests at heart, they would rather put profitability over safety. If it finally convinces us that, yeah, this is the reality and we have to hold them accountable, then this isn't necessarily a bad thing. I think this is an important moment in the history of social media.
7: We're chatting with Carmi Levy, our tech guy. We're tech talking. Here on The Last Show, I'm Lisa Wexler subbing in for David Cooper. It also occurs to me, and then we'll move on, but it just occurs to me that Mark Zuckerberg is a father of three daughters.
8: Mm-hmm. Yeah. What would he think if his kids were allowed to run unfettered across the platforms that he has created? I mean, I'm a father of three as well. And just,
7: are you?
8: And thankfully, my kids are just beyond, they're in their 20s. They're beyond that age. But we lived through that with them. And I worried every single moment as we allowed them access to these tools and then literally sat beside them and had conversations with them each and every day about what they were encountering and what they were thinking and what they were feeling. And so, that I would have that feeling, and every parent in my peer group, we felt and said this and did the same things, that it wouldn't occur to him that he'd want to protect his kids in the digital landscape. Unreal. And I know he doesn't really share that publicly. I really wish he would. I wish the guy had a soul.
7: Yeah, and his wife too.
8: Yeah, that's right. They should both know better, but apparently they don't. And shareholders, they're happy because as long as the company is making money, they will continue to kind of buy into the mythology of Meta.
7: The fact that you could pay close to $18 billion and blink an eye and nothing. I think their profits this year are supposed to be $80 billion. We've been talking with Matthew Bergman on my other radio show. We're going to try and bring him into The Last Show. And he happens to be vacationing in Canada right now. And we can't get him on because he can't get a computer. He can only, whatever. Anyway, it doesn't matter. But he is the person who started the Social Media Victims Law Center. He brought the first civil case in California. Civil case. And that $4 million verdict, that was the impetus for Facebook to get real and their lawyers to get real. And as you said, it's not finished yet because this was just the attorneys general. This was just on behalf of the states. This is not on behalf of the individual plaintiffs. They got a lot more coming at them.
8: I'm looking forward to seeing where it goes. And I'm looking forward to seeing those cases heard in court because we're going to learn a lot more about what goes on inside the halls of Facebook. And it's going to be very embarrassing to the company and very illuminating for the rest of us.
7: I think it will be. We're chatting with Carmi Levy, who is a technology journalist. And because he writes about tech, he needs to know about what he's writing about. And I'm Lisa Wexler, and I'm having a grand time subbing for David Cooper. So what we're going to do is come right back. And we're going to talk about, you have all these yummy, wonderful things to talk about. I actually want to talk about Dr. Dre, who says he's using AI to produce songs, because I have a story I need to share with you about that. And I'm really interested in your thoughts on it. Plus, YouTube offering creators millions to not work with Netflix. What is that about? And reverse lookup service exposing millions of photos of people's faces. Again, stuff I don't know anything about. We're going to be right back. Carmi Levy, you're going to tell us about it. Stay with us.
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9: It's time for technology time. Tech time, tech talk, with Carmi Levy, our wonderful weekly journalist who contributes everything and anything there is to know about tech. And you and I are basically afraid to ask. So I'm Lisa Wexler. I'm subbing in for David Cooper today. Welcome back, Carmi. Hello.
10: Good to be with you, Lisa. Thanks for having me.
9: So you were saying that Dr. Dre says he uses AI to produce songs. First of all, for the uninitiated, you know, who is Dr. Dre? I mean, he's not Frank Sinatra. Who is he?
10: Dr. Dre is probably one of the biggest rap artists of all time, and he was responsible for driving rap into the mainstream. Up until he came along, it really had been kind of in the corner of the music industry. Thanks to him, he really turned it into a Billboard powerhouse, and he is rightly seen as a legend in the industry.
9: Is that right? Do you like his music?
10: I'm not really a fan of rap. I don't really listen to it, but I do love the fact that it's the poetry of the street and that it is, okay. it is its own urban language. So massive respect for it, even if I don't listen to it as much as others do.
9: That's a really nice way to think about it. I think that's a really magnanimous way to think about it. I hear most rap and it does something to my heart with this beep beep thing and I feel like I have to run away. But, you know, that's just me. But and I agree with you. Dr. Dre is a name kind of, you know, at the top of the genre. So when he says that he is going to use AI to produce songs, everyone's going to listen to that because they may copy him. What does he mean by that? And what does that mean for music?
10: So, you know, he was being interviewed by the New York Times. He was also speaking with Jimmy Iovine, who's a pretty notable music producer, kind of a legend in his own right as well. And they were talking about artificial intelligence's influence on the music industry. And, you know, he said that that he is, in fact, using it as part of his workflow. And the way he described it, he doesn't just sort of write a prompt and, you know, tell the app to create music for him. He takes something that he's already created on his own. So, you know, as he has been doing for decades, and then he runs it through an AI tool or a number of AI tools to, as he describes it, see what the AI will do with it. And he doesn't see a problem with that. And of course, there's this raging debate in the industry, particularly the music industry, over, you know, how, you know, does this compromise the artistic process? Is AI music truly considered music? And from his perspective, as long as he's involved and engaged in the creation, the process of

0: creating it. In other words, not handing it completely over to the machine. He feels it's fine. And he says there are a lot of other people in the industry who are also, they've kind of added AI tools to their toolkit, but they're not saying it. And he was kind of sort of sharing names of some artists who he believes are using it, but he will let them speak for themselves.
1: He didn't name names.
0: He did name names. So like one of them was Timbaland, who like also is a huge producer and composer. And of course, Timbaland hasn't said anything, but you know, it sort of, it cast a shadow because and I think the industry needs to come to grips with it in much the same way that a few decades ago when synthesizers and electronic music became a thing.
1: I was going to say, that's right.
0: Mm-hmm. How many musicians said, you know, that's not music. And of course, here we are. And these are staple, you know, devices and technologies in the music industry.
1: They are. And remember when Milli Vanilli got caught lip syncing and you know, and people felt, well, then you're not a performer, you're lip syncing. And I remember when Liza Minnelli was lip syncing when she was only dancing on the stage, but she felt like she couldn't sing and dance. And people were like, well, what am I paying for? I need you to sing and dance at the same time. So there's been this idea. That's why when I'm listening to this AI thing, I'm thinking, and recently there was a top 40 hit, at least in the States, that was an AI. So I'm thinking the marketplace is going to determine what they like to listen to.
0: Exactly. And I think I would caution our listeners to really kind of recognize that AI isn't a black and white thing. It is a shades of gray. So there's an entire spectrum of experience when it comes to using AI in the creative process. And that applies to music, it applies to movies, it applies to television shows and writing and all that. And so, you know, I think the sort of the key here is we have to ask ourselves the question, are we still part of the creative process, or have we handed that over to the machine?
1: So I have a story. You want to hear a story?
0: I would love to.
1: I was at a very exclusive dinner party 2.5 years ago in New York City. And it was so exclusive that I can't tell you who was at the dinner party.
0: Okay, it'll be our secret. Okay.
1: But there was an A-lister, and I mean A as an apple, A-A-A-lister.
0: We'd all know him, yeah.
1: No, really. No, I don't mean Apple. I Coldplay the door. No, I just realized that as
0: or
1: I said
0: Apple,
1: that.
0: Or Apple the computer
1: company,
0: right?
1: Not that person.
0: Okay.
1: But,
0: yeah, not
1: but like Cook. A real A-lister who walked in, and he happened to be with his wife. So I'm just saying, as a man, that's all you'll know. And it was a long table, and I was invited as an acquaintance of the host, but I have a big mouth. So we were talking, surprise, surprise. So we were talking in general. And the subject of AI came out. Now, this is 2.5 years ago. So that's already like 20 years in real history for AI. If you can imagine, ChatGPT had just broken. And I started out with a story that as a radio host, I produce commercials. And I had given some copy that I had written to be produced. And when it came back, the client said it sounded like AI and they didn't want it to run. And I said, there's no way it's AI. And I was wrong because the radio station was already subbing out the voice to AI voicing. And the client noticed it and said, we don't want to do it. And it had to be replaced by human voice. I started out with that story. And I said to the A-lister, who was a musician, out loud, do you think you would ever use AI to try and write a song? Well, you could hear a pin drop. There were 20 people at this huge, like, dinner table. And you could hear a pin drop. And his wife was so angry with me. She, in the classic expression, took umbrage at my audacious suggestion that her A-list, and I mean A-list, musician husband would even consider using AI. She answered for him. He was thinking about it. She answered for him. How could you ask such a thing? He's a creative genius. What are you talking about? He would never use AI. And of course, I'm thinking, do I want to bury myself under the floor right now? As all the people in the room were staring at this complete newcomer who knows nobody and knows nothing. But there was nowhere to go. I was squished in. I couldn't really get under the floor. And he said, and then I said this. I said, Carmi, I said, well, I didn't mean create the whole thing. I was thinking kind of like as a first draft. This is literally what I said.
0: Yeah.
1: Like, you know, like as a first draft.
0: Kind of in the middle, yeah.
1: You know. And he didn't really answer the question. He more answered no than yes. He said at that point, he hadn't used it. and he wasn't sure he ever would use it, and he had his creative muses. But let me tell you, major faux pas at a dinner party. Lisa Wexler, thank you very much.
0: I still think it's an important question to ask, and I think the vast majority of all creative industries, people are using it quietly in the background, just as a contributing part of the overall creative process. They're still running the show, but just like synthesizers and just like, you know, drum machines and sequencers and, editors and all that, it's kind of in their pocket, and it's their option as the creative genius to pull it out of that pocket and use it when they see fit. AI in that regard is no different. As long as it's the human driving the bus, I don't think most people would have a problem with it. It's when we allow AI to do it for us with no human, that's when we've got a problem.
1: Thank you for that, Carmi Levy. What is reverse lookup? And what does it mean that a reverse lookup service exposed millions of photos of people's faces? What is that?
0: So reverse lookup services are, you go online, you look for a human. You know, I went to high school with that person. I wonder what became of them. So sure, you could Google them, but you could also use reverse lookup services to find things like addresses and photos and contact information, email addresses, things like that. And they're incredibly popular. Clarity Check is one of the biggest ones. And as you can imagine, they scour the internet and they scrape a whole bunch of information on individuals, and then they're available for searches. Well, unfortunately, Clarity Check didn't really manage the security side of their business all that well, and they exposed the photos and other personal information of millions of their users before it was discovered, and they were able to close that. So huge security breach.
1: Carmi Levy, thank you for that. So more security breaches, data breaches, a hazard of today's tech world.
0: Exactly. Share less, people. That's the only way we're going to stay safe.
1: Carmi Levy, thank you so much. We look forward to having you back on The Last Show when David Cooper is back. Or maybe it'll be me, because I'll be here for a couple of weeks while he's at Burning Man. What a pleasure. Carmi Levy, right here on The Last Show.
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1: Joining us now is Lisa Zeiderman, who talks about something that I bet you're going to be very interested in, who isn't, and it's the subject of divorce and money. What could be more interesting than divorce and money? Lisa Zeiderman's been doing it for many years. She's a managing partner at her own firm, Miller Zeiderman, in New York. She's been recognized for her excellence in the legal field by many different organizations, and she has particular in-depth experience with cases that involve people that are narcissistic, that have borderline personality disorder. Maybe that describes your ex. Hello and welcome to the show. Hi, Lisa.
12: Hi, Lisa. Nice, so nice to be here. Thrilled to have this discussion with you.
1: Well, I'm a lawyer too, and I have to tell you, Lisa, I had 2 years of my lengthy practice in which my law partner needed to, for personal reasons, not handle the matrimonial cases in the office. I traditionally did real estate and T&E, trust and estates. She used to do personal injury and matrimonial. And then she said, I can't do this right now. She had personal problems. Lisa, you have to take it over. So we had a couple of cases that went to trial, and it ate my kishkasau, as we say. And I decided, Lisa, that I could never and would. In fact, that's why I went on the radio 20 years ago.
12: Good for you.
1: That's exactly, well, because I had to find a happy place after being part of people's worst times of their life. So let me ask you, Lisa, before we get into the nuts and bolts of finances, why do you do it and how do you have the strength to do it?
12: So I find it exhilarating most of the time.
1: Really?
12: Yes. So I will tell you, I just left a deposition. I was in a deposition from 9 o'clock this morning till 5 o'clock this afternoon. I was nonstop, except for a small break to deal with some client issues. And it was an exhilarating deposition.
1: Why?
12: Because I learned so much about the things that would be helpful to my client, right? And at the end of the deposition, I said to the husband in that case, we could make this difficult or we could make this easy, right? And we've just had a few nice hours of you giving me information and you actually cooperating. And this could be so easy. And we could finish all of this once we get all the numbers in mediation with one of the retired judges from the matrimonial part in Manhattan, right?
1: Mm-hmm. Yep.
12: And this was our second day of deposition, so it wasn't our first. And we had started off on a very rocky road with, you know, answers that would just made no sense or were just, you know, evasive in every way, shape, or form. But we finally got down to the numbers and to the information. And I think once you accumulate the information and you can put together your case, it is exhilarating because you're helping somebody actually get what they are supposed to get in the first instance.
1: Were the counsel and the husband, were they responsive and kind of like regular, or were they feeling defensive, put upon, and no, they weren't going to settle?
12: we're not at settlement yet, but I think from the very beginning, moving, transferring, evading, you know, we had large transfers of money from the very beginning of the case. As soon as we filed, as soon as we served, millions of dollars started to disappear from accounts. And so we had to go in for an emergency, what we call an emergency order to show cause, to get restraining orders. And we had to serve those. And then we had to try to work it out with counsel. And counsel was very cooperative, but their client wasn't. And so it started off on a very heightened alert, to say the least. And now we're starting to dig into the real information. And had we not had it, frankly, the heightened alert, we would have had a savings of so much in legal fees. But of course, somebody felt compelled to try to hide, transfer, keep assets from their spouse.
1: All right, so let's go back. Let's go back to go forward. First of all, let's define deposition. I never assume anybody knows anything about the legal process. A deposition is, it's kind of like a rehearsal of trial, but not in front of a judge. Somebody has to swear that they will tell the truth. You have your counsel, you have opposing counsel, and you have to ask questions. People can object, but they're not really supposed to. You're supposed to answer the questions, even if they do object. And it is for purposes of what we call, Lisa, discovery.
13: Exactly.
1: Which literally means to discover information about the other side. What people a lot of times don't really understand the difference between civil and criminal proceedings. And the biggest difference is there's not supposed to be any Perry Mason moments in a civil trial. Am I right, Lisa?
12: 100%. We explain to people that the reason that we're doing these depositions is so that when we ask the question at a trial, if we get to that point, that we know the answer. Mm-hmm. We don't want to ask a question that we don't know the answer to.
1: That's
12: why we do it. And we do it because it really does lead most of the time to a settlement. As I said to this person today, if I don't have all the numbers, if I can't give them to my expert, okay, who is valuing a type of business, then I won't have the information to settle the case. And so it does mean discovery, and it does mean a lot of documents, and it means depositions. And there's a reporter who sits in the room and takes down every sentence and every word that somebody is stating. And then you get transcripts afterwards.
1: A court reporter, someone typing it out, an old-fashioned shorthand typing.
12: Exactly.
1: So Lisa, so you've got a deposition, you're eliciting financial information. Let's backtrack. When you file for divorce, whoever it is that decides to file, one of the first things that happens, well, there are two things, and I want you to explain both of them. One of them is called automatic orders, which most people don't understand what that is or know to even expect it. So I'd love your definition of that. And then the other thing is this financial affidavit, or in New York, they call it a statement of net worth. Let's talk about what are automatic orders. When you file for divorce, what happens?
12: So when you file for divorce, when you're actually the person who's filing for divorce or your attorney is, you are immediately responsible to obey what are called automatic orders, which means that you cannot cancel life insurance policies. You cannot change the beneficiaries of the accounts, the policies, the home. You cannot just take liens and loans unless it is for specific things such as reasonable expenses that you have had on an ongoing basis, or for legal fees and expert fees. So there is a whole group of what are called these automatic orders. There's probably about five of them, but essentially they are to prevent you from transferring, encumbering, basically depleting the marital estate.
1: Hiding your money so you don't have to give it to the other person.
12: Exactly. Very expensive idea, by the way, because all that's going to happen is we're going to have the discovery. Somebody's going to find out. We're going to march into court with an order to show cause, a request for a restraining order, and then it gets so much more difficult and expensive.
1: And what is the statement of net worth? Is it something sworn? Does a lawyer fill it out? Do you fill it out? What is it?
12: So a statement of net worth is sworn. It's sworn under the penalty of perjury. And it is essentially a list of all of the expenses for a given time period. Usually I tell people, take the last full year of expenses, go through your credit cards, go through your bank statements, figure out what all your expenses are. They're all itemized so that we can see what the lifestyle is. It's there for basically for reasons of child support, for reasons of spousal support. And also it's a good way to figure out where money has gone over the years, right? Because this is your life. Then there is the asset and the liability section. You're supposed to list all of your assets, and you're supposed to list them as the date of filing for the divorce, and then what the assets are worth or valued at as of the time that you're filling out the statement of net worth, and the same thing for the liabilities. And then you're swearing to it. An attorney or someone is notarizing it for you. You're going to attach your last filed tax return.
1: You're based in New York. You're what we call admitted to the bar in New York, by the way, as am I for many years. And that means that we're licensed to practice in New York State under New York law. In the United States of America, there are 51 different jurisdictions. There are 50 states, and then there's a federal overlay. In Canada, I'm not an expert, and I really don't know. But these basics of filing a financial disclosure form at the outset of a divorce, they're pretty much universal no matter where you are. Isn't that right, Lisa?
12: As far as I know, that is the reason that people do it is for transparency so that they know what there is and what comprises the marital estate and what separate property might be also, what somebody's inheritances might have been or their premarital property. And so it gives you the entire marital estate so that you can figure out how you're going to divide it.
1: And this is very critical. So you need to know if you're filing for divorce. Number one, you can't transfer your money even if you want to. And number two, you have to by law disclose what it is you own. We're going to be right back with Lisa Zeidenberg. We're going to talk about prenuptial agreements. How do you prepare for a divorce when you're not even married yet?
2: Got a thought that's too good to keep to yourself? Call us anytime, toll free in the U.S. and Canada at 1-888-505-6644. That's 1-888-505-6644. The Last Show with David Cooper.
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1: Welcome back. I'm Lisa Wexler subbing in for David Cooper today and for the next couple of weeks while he's in Nevada in the desert at Burning Man. I'm not sure exactly what he's burning, but he's really having a very good time. Actually, we hope that he's going to come on the show in the next couple of weeks with me, and I'm looking forward to that. Joining us again, welcome back, Lisa Zeiderman, who's a divorce attorney based in New York. And she is immersed in the world of high, as you said, high net worth individuals, high stakes, lots of money, millions of dollars, right? So maybe not typical couples. Can I ask you, Lisa, what does it typically cost? Is there a number now to get divorced?
12: So I would say to you, if everybody cooperated and everybody did what they were supposed to do, a divorce could be done for $25,000. But I'm going to say this, rarely does that happen. And so once you get into discovery and depositions and all of that, you're probably looking at well over $100,000. And if you're going to go to trial, you are looking at well over $1 million.
1: Did you just say $1 million?
12: I definitely did just say $1 million.
1: Okay, so that brings me to the segue of how do you avoid that? And do you avoid that if you have a prenuptial agreement?
12: Oh, I love that question. And you can avoid that if you have a prenuptial agreement. Look, you have to have a very clear prenuptial agreement because I will say this, I am in litigation right now in terms of a case and that prenuptial agreement was not clear. And those people are spending a fortune. I didn't draft it, but it is an ambiguous agreement. And as a result, there is a lot of litigation with experts and testimony, and it has gone on for days and days. So you can end up in that situation if you do not have a clear and well-drafted prenuptial agreement. But please, folks, you should get a prenuptial agreement.
1: You believe in them?
12: Because it will save it 100%. Yeah. I think it should be a law. Frankly,
1: really?
12: I actually believe that everyone in the United States should have a prenuptial agreement. I don't know what Canada does, but I really do believe that it would save so much time and money and for the taxpayers too, because these cases are so, so expensive. And keep in mind, you have a judge who's listening to this testimony for days and days and days. That means that they're not taking care of other people.
1: I know. I'm a probate judge. I listen to divorces of a different kind. Family law fighting over inheritances. I know exactly what you're talking about.
12: Exactly. So, yes, I do believe it. And we are drafting more and more prenuptial agreements than ever before. I would say in the last year and a half, prenup business has gone, it's skyrocketed.
1: Okay, let me ask you something. Everybody wants to know this. If I get married, but I inherit money, either whether I bring it to the marriage now or I inherit it during the marriage, do I get to keep it or do I have to give it over to my spouse if I'm no longer with my spouse?
12: No, you get to keep it.
1: Not in Connecticut.
12: Ah, interesting. Okay, in New York, it is your separate property as long as you keep it separate and apart. So if you, let's just say that you received an inheritance and now it's 10 years later, you had to keep that inheritance separate and apart during your marriage.
1: Oh.
12: Make sure that you did not commingle, that's the word, commingle it with marital property. If you can trace it back, if you can show that that was the money that you received from Aunt May or Uncle Sam, you can do that.
1: But if you spent the money on the down payment for your marital home, forget it.
12: No. It is still, if you can show that that money came from an inheritance and you made the down payment, for example, or you used it for capital improvements for the marital residence,
1: right,
12: it still can be a separate property credit. It comes off the top.
1: Really?
12: And you get it as a separate property credit. Absolutely.
1: So this is just an example for those who are listening of how the United States is what I call fucked. Okay, we are fucked. This is what we are as a country because Connecticut is right next to New York, right next to New York. And Connecticut is what we call a kitchen sink state. And that means that no matter what you have from no matter where you got it from, goes into the kitchen sink for the division of marital assets. That's it. It doesn't mean that a judge in a particular case won't feel sorry for you and maybe let you keep some ish, but there's no law that requires that to be the case.
12: Even more reason for a prenuptial agreement then.
1: That's right. So, okay. So let me ask you this. We're chatting with Lisa Zeiderman, who's a very well-informed matrimonial attorney, and we're talking about money and what happens. So I have a dear friend right now who married a wealthy guy, and after 3 years, they're getting a divorce. And there were some red flags from the beginning, and they negotiated heavily a prenup, which now the husband is simply ignoring. In other words, the prenup said you have to put X amount of money every month into your joint account where they live. Well, he moved out of that house, and he's like, I don't want to do that. I'm ignoring this. And the frustration is that the wife has to spend a lot of money on lawyers to get him to even enforce the prenup, which is making her feel like the prenup isn't even worth the paper that it's written on. Now, Lisa Zeiderman, you must encounter that from time to time where people simply ignore their agreements and their contracts.
12: It happens all the time.
1: It happens all the time.
12: Happens all the time.
1: People are not honorable.
12: That's
1: so
12: correct.
1: What do you do with that?
12: You take it to court. You file for what's called contempt. You actually move to enforce the agreement, file for contempt, ask for incarceration, ask for legal fees.
1: Incarceration.
12: Yes. In New York, if you are not following the contractual obligation, which hopefully is also a court order. So if you, for example, enter into an agreement during a divorce and it becomes a court order by the fact that it's incorporated but not merged into a judgment of divorce that makes it a court order, then you go in and you ask for contempt, clear and unequivocal order that someone disobeyed. You can ask for their incarceration.
1: Have you ever put anyone in jail yourself, Lisa?
12: I have. I actually have. One of my very first cases when I was practicing actually was in Manhattan. And I went down to the courthouse and the gentleman who was actually ended up being incarcerated promised the judge that he was going to pay the money that he owed. There had been what's called a pendente lite order, which is an interim support order. He was not paying it. And then he promised to pay it and he signed another agreement to pay it. Court ordered it. Didn't pay it again, came into court, said, you know, I'm really having trouble, judge. I'm going to lose my house in the Hamptons. My business is going really bad. And I'll never forget the judge who was also had been a criminal judge said, wow, that's a really bad streak of luck. You are going to have worse now because you're going to either Rikers or the Tombs. And the court security actually started to surround. There wasn't even a hearing. Because he had just agreed to it just weeks ago and then defaulted. And so you could see actually the court officers moving closer. I stepped away and he was taken away in cuffs and he spent the weekend there. And then of course, right, it was
1: Friday.
12: He found the money. What a surprise.
1: Oh my goodness. It takes that sometimes, huh?
12: Yes. It's unfortunate.
1: There is another concept. We started talking a little bit about mental health and narcissism and different kind of patterns. Where do psychological evaluations come in these high-stakes divorce trials?
12: Custody cases. There are psychological evaluations that we often do in custody cases. And so if somebody is asserting that someone else has a mental health issue or that they can't parent because of these mental health issues or that there has been neglect or abuse, very often the court will appoint what is called a forensic evaluator, which is either a psychologist or a psychiatrist or a social worker to do an evaluation of both of the parents and the children.
1: That is a very high stakes opinion for these people's lives.
12: It is. And I have to say, sometimes they're not right. So you asked me before, how much is divorce litigation cost? Well, now you have the forensic, and now you're probably going to get your own expert to one of the parties who doesn't like the forensic will be getting their own expert to basically debunk the forensic report. And now you're going to be preparing outlines and testimony and all of these things as it goes to trial. And it's a very fact intensive type of case.
1: Lisa Seidenberg, a pleasure to get to know you. I hope I never have to use you personally. But it's good to know you anyway in my Rolodex in case I need to refer a matter. This has been a lot of fun. I hope you'll come back on the show. 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I'm subbing in for David Cooper. I hope you're having a great time. When we come back, we've got veterinarians and all kind of fun people and experts and lots of wonderful experts telling us and informing us about lots of wonderful things.
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6: From the national newsroom of the Canadian Press, I'm Hannah Stoles. Foreign Affairs Minister Anita Anand says one of the 32 Canadian citizens and permanent residents missing in the Nepal-Tibet flooding disaster has been found safely. The family of a Canadian couple still missing say at this point they're hoping for a miracle where they see them again. The Nepali army is trying desperately to get into a power plant where workers may be trapped after the deadly flood. ABC foreign correspondent Britt Clennett is in Nepal with the latest.
7: Attempts to drill a hole into tunnels at a power plant where they believe over 100 people may be trapped.
9: Hoping against odds that dozens of people trapped in hydropower projects might still be rescued.
7: And far downstream, hundreds of bodies are washing ashore, some as far as in Kushinagar, India. According to officials there, roughly 150 miles away. The vast number of bodies leading to authorities requesting international help to identify the dead.
6: Over 600 people have been killed and almost 3,000 are still missing. The chair of an expert immigration panel says it's too early to say whether Canada's immigration system is back under control.
10: Prime Minister Mark Carney made the claim last month, as he acknowledged that immigration levels had been too high. But Parisa Mububi from the C.D. Howe Institute's Immigration Targets Council says before it can make that claim, the government needs to further cut down the number of temporary residents in the country and keep better track of when temporary residents leave Canada. The Immigration Department has pledged to work with the Canada Border Services Agency to do a better job tracking exits. Jason White, The Canadian Press.
6: A shooting at a rave in the northern Swiss canton of Arga killed at least one person and left five injured. Police say the circumstances of the crime and possible motives are still unclear. They're still looking for a suspect. It was reported in a Swiss newspaper that the gunshots were initially mistaken for fireworks until rave visitors heard someone yell, "Everyone get down." Day three of campaigning in Quebec's provincial election brought promises on immigration, transit, taxes, and home care.
11: Party Quebecois leader Paul St-Pierre Plamondon pledged to cut temporary immigration by more than half, arguing recent immigration levels have put added pressure on housing and public services. Meanwhile, Quebec Solidarco spokesperson Ruby Gazal pledged their party will spend $23 billion over 10 years on public transit if elected. Conservative leader Éric Duhaime turned to the cost of living, promising to pull Quebec out of the cap-and-trade carbon market and suspend the provincial fuel tax for at least 5 months. The province's campaign is scheduled to last 39 days with an election scheduled for October 5th. Don Mitchell, The Canadian Press.
6: And the Venice Film Festival is on the horizon to kick off the busy fall film festival season. There will be plenty of stars gracing the red carpet when the 83rd edition of the festival kicks off on Wednesday, like Robert Pattinson, George Clooney, and Penelope Cruz. This is The Canadian Press. In sports, veteran right-hander Max Scherzer will be on the mound today as the Toronto Blue Jays look to sweep the visiting Seattle Mariners in their three-game weekend series. Toronto is 1.5 games back of a third AL wildcard spot. The Ottawa Redblacks, who have lost all 10 of their games this season, will attempt to get in the win column as they host the BC Lions tonight in CFL action. AFC Toronto will host the Ottawa Rapid at BMO Field in the lone Northern Super League game on today's schedule. The second-place Rapid are 1 point behind the front-running Montreal Roses and 5 up on third-place Toronto side. And Canada's women's volleyball team is returning to the Olympics. The squad earned a berth in the 2028 Los Angeles game yesterday with a win over the host Dominican Republic in the championship final of the Continental Qualifier. Canada won the best-of-five final match in 4 games. It'll be Canada's 4th appearance at the Olympics and the first since 1996. From the Canadian Press, I'm Hannah Stoles.
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1: The Lindsay Clancy case, have you heard about it? It's not a case you want to look at directly. It's a case you actually would rather avoid looking at, but it, like an oncoming train, sometimes you're compelled to look at something even when you know there's a disaster coming. Lindsay Clancy, in case you don't know, was a nurse by profession. She got married and she had three beautiful children, all of them healthy, beautiful kids, all of them under the age of five. Boom, boom, boom, boom, little kids. And she had these beautiful children and she developed, by all accounts, very, very severe postpartum depression. And she killed them all. She strangled her own children. The most kind of horrific act that you could think of ever. And unimaginable on any scale, but completely unimaginable for a mother to do to her own children. The kind of aberrant thing that you and I say, does this really happen to human beings? And the answer is, it's very rare, but sometimes it does. Lindsay Clancy's husband is actually testifying in her support. She was charged by the state of Massachusetts and the trial is still going on. I think we're on day 18 now. And it's about to close soon. But both her mother and her husband testified in support of Lindsay Clancy, who, after she strangled her children, decided that she wanted to kill herself by slitting her wrists and trying to slash her throat and jumping out of a second-story window, where she did not succeed in killing herself, but she did succeed in making herself permanently paralyzed. I have a very particular perspective on this matter because I'm a probate judge in Connecticut, and what probate judges do is we routinely decide the outcome of psychiatric matters, and it just so happens in my district, we have a psychiatric hospital, inpatient only. So one of only a handful of hospitals in all of Connecticut that is only inpatient psych. And it's a big hospital. And I am there sometimes 3-4 days a week, never less than twice. And I've been a judge 13 years and I've presided over thousands of hearings, not hundreds, thousands of hearings of people that have incurable schizophrenia, paranoid schizophrenia, severe depression, bipolar disorder with all kinds of psychotic features. And I want to be clear. I want to use the word not colloquially. The word psychotic has a meaning, and the meaning of psychosis is a break with reality. So, for example, years ago, there was a young man who had been a star football player in high school. And at the age of 19 years old, he was working on a boat in the East River in January. He was helping out on a boat. It was a tugboat, believe it or not, in the East River. He was 19 years old. He had what they call a psychotic break. And he thought that the people in the kitchen were trying to eat him. And in order to escape from them, he jumped into the East River in frozen water, where he was rescued immediately from hypothermia and ended up in a hospital in my jurisdiction where I proceeded to commit him. Which is to say, I proceeded to force him to stay inpatient in a psychiatric hospital, despite the fact that he wanted to leave and didn't think there was anything wrong with him. While his parents wept the tears of the inconsolable at my table. And I say table because these hearings are held in the hospital on the ward. And that was a long time ago, but I remember the case clearly. And just last Friday, I presided over a matter of a woman who has an 8-month-old child who believes that she's pregnant. She's not. Who believes that her husband is trying to stab her with poison, and he's not. And who believes that there's absolutely nothing wrong with her, and she's completely psychotic. She has no conception of what is real and what is true. And in her thinking about what is or isn't real or true, she hears voices. And very often voices compel people to do things that if they were rational, they would never do. Very often those voices are voices compelling them to hurt other people so that they can defend themselves. In Lindsay Clancy's case, it is believed that she heard voices that told her that she needed her children to be with God. And that is why she killed them, so they could get to God, and that she would then follow them. And whether they needed to get to God because they needed to escape some terrible evil fate down here, I don't know. But if you believe the testimony, and there has been much testimony, she was in a psychotic state of severe postpartum depression. The prosecutor argues with that and says that you can't have such severe postpartum depression 8 months after a child has already been born. I think her littlest was around 8 months old. But I have seen severe postpartum depression 8 months out. I don't agree with the prosecution. What I have seen from this trial so far, and keeping in mind that as a sitting judge, I am not going to opine on the outcome of the trial itself. I'm not permitted to, nor would I. And I have great respect for what will happen in that room, in that jury room, because I'm not there 24/7 and I'm not listening to all the testimony. But here's what I have found out to be true. And this is, to me, the wider lesson of the Lindsay Clancy trial that you and I must pay attention to. Remember Death of a Salesman, attention must be paid, Arthur Miller? We have to pay attention to this. We have to pay attention to the fact that this woman sought help for a year. She sought help from every single possible psychiatric and psychological provider that there was. She was prescribed 30 different psychiatric medicines and taking them all. 30 prescriptions. I looked at the nature of the prescriptions. They weren't the big ticket, you know, Haldols, but they were a bunch of other ones. They were sleeping meds, non-sleeping meds. They were meds that interfere with your hormonal rhythm, your mood state. They're intended to interfere with your mood state. But she was taking 30 of them. She checked herself into McLean. McLean is widely considered in the United States the finest, not one of the finest psychiatric hospital, at least on the Eastern Seaboard in Massachusetts and Boston. And they let her go. She didn't want to leave. They said, you're done. You're okay. You'll be okay. And a short time later, she obviously wasn't okay. She called the suicide hotline more than once. She told her mother, she told her husband, something bad is happening to me. Something bad is happening to me. Something bad is happening to my mind. She cried out for help to every single person or entity who you could possibly cry out to. And in the end, nobody helped her. And that, to me, is the clarion call. I don't know what this jury will do. I don't know if they'll have mercy over her. I don't know if they'll say you need to spend the rest of your days paralyzed in a jail or paralyzed in a psychiatric hospital. Her own defense counsel only wants to see her in a hospital. He wants her not guilty by reason of insanity, but he doesn't deny that she did this heinous, heinous, horrible crime. Horrible, horrible crime. But he says that in a civilized society, we have to not punish the person who is psychiatrically ill the same way that we punish people who are truly criminal. And he distinguishes her from somebody who is truly criminal. He says this is a woman who was a loving mother until this happened to her. She spent her life as a nurse. She had no criminal record. This is not who she is. This is what happened to her as a result of a disease. The tragedy of the case is the case. And if we don't pay attention to this case and do better for other people, then it's a manifold tragedy even more. Then we've taken one tragedy and we've left it alone instead of what we need to do, which is learn from this and do better for the next time. I'm Lisa Wexler, and you're listening to The Last Show with David Cooper, but I'm Lisa Wexler. I'm subbing in for David. We'll be right back.
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8: And we're thinking today about all this recent news about the latest in the tariff wars, with President Trump getting upset because Mark Carney, the Prime Minister of Canada, decided that he would walk out on negotiations last Friday, prompting Donald Trump to say, 50%. And now Canada saying, 50%. And at the core of this is going to be you and me and how it's going to impact what we buy and how much it's going to cost. So we thought it would be a really good idea to talk to the mayor of Niagara Falls in Ontario. Niagara Falls being one of those extraordinary places that's literally divided or divides America and Canada on either side, and has been known, as far as I know, for a great relationship between the two forever and ever. So joining us now is Mayor Jim Diodati, who's been the mayor since 2010. Hello and welcome, Mayor. Hi.
9: Lisa, thank you so much for having me.
8: Well, it is a pleasure. I don't want to put words into your mouth, but how do you feel about all of this acrimony and tension between the United States and Canada over trade wars and tariffs?
9: Four words is, here we go again. You know, we went through this last year and I thought we were over this and we're moving forward like adults. And it's very frustrating. I think Carney nailed it when he said, you know, that they're signing their deals in pencil. And I don't know if this is the president's idea of negotiation or if he's playing mental games, or I'm not really sure what it is, but it's very frustrating, disingenuous. And I think he's a very mercurial individual, hard to predict, never know what he's going to do. But I do believe there's a deal on the table, Lisa, because the fact that he's leaving things till January and the fact that I think it's in his best interest, and he knows that. I think he's looking for a deal. I know the midterms are weighing heavily on him right now, and everybody's paying very close attention. I think the last thing he needs is another war, certainly a trade war with your closest ally and friends. I think it's the wrong way to go. And the feedback I've received from a lot of Americans, they're frustrated with this just as well.
8: Now, you're on the prettier side of the falls, correct?
9: Well, we like to think it's pretty. I mean, we certainly have the advantage of the better view, and I think that leads to more tourists, which means to more money to develop our side. So we've got a couple of advantages. They've got it. We've got the view of it.
8: Right. So, and in terms of commerce, Mayor Diodati, give me an idea of dollars. How much commerce does go between the borders in your neck of the woods?
9: Well, we've got four border crossings here.

0: I go into the U.S., we get approximately 10 million cars and 2 million trucks every year. And, you know, people, they know us for tourism because we're so famous for Canada's number one leisure destination with 14 million visitors from 195 countries around the world.
1: Is that right? Really?
0: People don't realize how big of a draw for a city of about 100,000 to bring in 14 million tourists. Not too many cities anywhere in the world that have that kind of a dichotomy. And people, a lot of people don't realize too, our manufacturing business is huge here. We've got 20,000 people in Niagara region that work in manufacturing, and 80 to 85% of everything we create gets exported to the U.S.
1: So there's concerns
0: from tourism. There's also concerns from manufacturing.
1: Well, we're your biggest trading partner by far, and you are our second biggest trading partner, when I say our, Canada, U.S., in the world, second only to Mexico. And everybody else is dwarfed. Everybody else goes way, way down. So it's important that we do business together. Why should, Mayor Diodati, why should it be more expensive? Is there any good reason from where you sit that it should be more expensive to do business with each other?
0: Absolutely not. It's a very bad idea. Everybody loses when you have wars, including trade wars. And short term, you try to grab a little bit of tariff money, but long term, the CPI, the cost of living, goes through the roof, costs more to buy bananas, to buy gas, to buy cars, to buy houses, to buy everything. In Canada, we've got so many raw resources that are helping America build to be great. And the fact that you'd be penalizing your own people to try to raise some tariff money, it's counterintuitive. It's not a good business practice. In fact, the world's been going toward free trade. Now we're going in the opposite direction. And I think it's obvious when you look at the economy, what's happening, it's not good for business.
1: You know, I was talking to a woman today. I have another radio show in Connecticut. I'm subbing in for David Cooper. As you can hear, I'm not David Cooper, but David is at Burning Man having an amazing time. He sent me a picture, by the way, of him in a car in a desert, going nowhere. But he's apparently having a fantastic time. Anyway, but today I was talking with a guest on my other show who founded a local newspaper in print. And she wanted it to be in print because she believes there's a value for a reader, I happen to agree with her, in reading print versus reading online. And they did all these surveys, even young people like to read print. Anyway, you know what the conversation ended up being about, Mayor? We're chatting with Mayor Jim Diodati of Niagara Falls in Ontario. The conversation ended up being about the cost of paper and how she was so worried that she wasn't going to be able to make it because now it costs more to print a newspaper because that paper comes from Canada.
0: You know, and it's so sad because we have abundant supplies. It's a renewable resource, and we've got everything America needs, from precious metals. We're the fourth largest reserves of crude oil. We've got metals. We've got everything that you need. And you think it should be free flowing back and forth, and we sell it to you wholesale. And then a lot of the time you sell it back to us retail. I mean, you win on both ends. To me, it makes absolutely no sense, Lisa. And it's funny, speaking of newspapers, I feel the same way. Even though I do everything digitally, I still get the newspaper every day. I love touching the pages. I like writing on the paper. I love books. Maybe I'm old school, but I find that tactile way is a better way of absorbing information. I don't know. It's my preference for sure.
1: So, Mayor, the only time I ever went to Niagara Falls, my husband worked in upstate New York for a while in Buffalo. So I went with him once to see it. I don't want to insult anyone, but I do want to say it wasn't all that impressive. And everybody tells me that I needed to cross the border and go to Canada to get the full impact of what Niagara Falls actually looks like. Don't be mad at me.
0: I'm absolutely not mad at you. And it's funny because we have a big New Year's Eve show every year, a big free concert right in front of the falls. And we bring in big talent. It's a national broadcast. We've tapped in with Dick Clark's show in the past. And we had the one year we had Keith Urban playing here. And he brought Nicole Kidman, his wife at the time. And then she was on, I don't know if it was Fallon or Kimmel, the next day or a couple of days later. And they asked, what side were you on? And she went on and on to say how much she loved the Canadian side. It's a very different experience. I know we're right beside each other, but we are another country. We do things a little differently. And it's a nice way to travel internationally without going very far. And I'll tell you, we've got the better view of those beautiful cataracts. And I love my friends, Mary Steinel in Niagara Falls, New York. Got a lot of family all throughout the U.S. I love Niagara Falls, New York. They've gone through some tough times, you know, in manufacturing, left their community, and they shrunk to half the size of what they were once were in the 50s. But I got to tell you, you got to come to the Canadian Sight. Your dollar goes farther. The view is incredible. There's so much to do. In fact, Lisa, we offer a buffet of fun and excitement. There's something here for everybody, including the best wineries, some of the best 200 wineries, so much great things. Come and see us and visit.
1: I would love to do that. And you've been the mayor since 2010. You must love the job.
0: I love it. I would do it for free. And I'm an entrepreneur before I got into this job. I love it. And it's fun because people from all over the world come to visit. I get to meet some very cool people. And Canadians love Americans. Americans love Canadians. That goes way beyond any president. Way beyond. And I'm going to tell you, we are joined at the hip. We always will be. We'll always have your back. And we know, despite what we hear and the rhetoric that's out there, you'll always have our back. And we know that deep in, we know that's the truth.
1: That is the truth. That is. So we'll have to just look past and go past the politicians and hold fast to that. Thank you very much, Mayor Diodati. A pleasure to meet you. Thank you so much for being on The Last Show with David Cooper. I'm Lisa Wexler.
0: Thank you.
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1: Hello and welcome. I'm Lisa Wexler, and I'm subbing in for David Cooper, who is your regular host, but I'm not him because he is at Burning Man. He is taking his yearly fabulous vacation in August in Nevada. And we are with, however, one of his favorite guests, Dr. Cliff Redford, who appears regularly on The Last Show. He is a host of the podcast Vet Life, and he's a veterinarian. And he's not just for cats and dogs, but I understand, Dr. Redford, you're for owls and porcupines and all kinds of different living creatures around the earth. Hello and welcome. Nice to meet you. Hello.
18: Nice to meet you, Lisa. Yeah, I will do every single animal except for humans. I find humans gross.
1: I know what you mean. I mean, you know, it is the classic joke, but it's always worth retelling about the fact that if you had stuck your best friend, your spouse, your lover, your parent, your child in a trunk in the back of the car versus your dog would still be happy to see you when you open the trunk. And the people definitely would not.
18: Definitely would not. Dogs, yeah. Dogs are truly people's best friends, I think. They're amazing. I love them.
1: You know, you sent me an article. I want to get right into it because it's hilarious. About studies that have been done recently about whether or not, because anecdotally, I think we assume, we think that our pets are wonderful companions for us when we're sad.
18: Mm.
1: So somebody did a study and they compared pet owners and not pet owners and dog owners versus cat owners. And they, I don't know if this is surprising or unsurprising to you, Dr. Redford, but they said cats, not so much. Dogs a little better, but not as much as you might even think.
18: Yeah, and David's a cat person. He's got little tomato can, the cat. And I can't say if I'm a cat person or a dog person because I'm a vet and I've got cat and dog patients. But I have three dogs.
1: You don't want to show favoritism?
18: That's right. But I have three dogs and no cats.
1: Okay.
18: So what about you, Lisa? Are you a cat person or a dog person?
1: I've had both. I grew up with cats because my mother couldn't handle having a dog. We had one for 2 weeks. She couldn't handle it. Taffy, he was a Samoyed. I'm still in love with the breed, but we ended up giving it. Can you imagine this, doctor? It was a stray Samoyed. Did you ever hear of something?
18: No.
1: I've never heard of such a thing. The Samoyed didn't have any tags, anything. They're going back a very long time ago. So we took this beautiful dog in. And the dog kept racing around our tiny house, just kept racing around it. My mother was like having fits. So we gave the dog back to a local vet
18: that we knew
1: would not hurt the dog, you know, that would give the dog a good home. And then we got cats. So I grew up with cats and I loved my cats, but I always wanted a dog.
18: Oh.
1: And so when I became a mommy myself and I married a husband who grew up with dogs and doesn't trust cats, we got our first Bichon, which was the right size and breed for us. I did a lot of research. I didn't want to make a mistake and have the wrong dog so it wouldn't be right. And we've been in love with Bichons ever since. I adore dogs. I adore, as you probably, all living creatures, but especially dogs.
18: Especially dogs. And the thing is, and this is what this study sort of showed, it's a Dutch study that was published in the journal Frontiers in Psychology. And they wanted to see, as you asked, about whether or not we truly get long-term reductions in stress. We all know, and it's been proven over time and time again, if an animal just comes into a room, your heart rate drops, your blood pressure drops, your cortisol levels drop. That's great. But what happens over a long-term period? And so what they did was they created an app. Every good study these days needs an app. And they had about 25 dog owners and unfortunately only 15 cat owners. So some people are already saying the studies aren't very accurate because of that imbalance. And they would randomly message the study people 10 times a day. And they would basically say, what are you doing as regarding, are you interacting with your pet right now? And that was the only question. Are you interacting with your pet? And then what are your, like, just sort of rate your emotional happiness. How happy are you? How low stressed are you? And they found that when you are actively at that moment interacting with your cat or dog, your average happiness score is higher. But they found for both dogs and cat owners that playing with those dogs and playing with those cats did not improve your mood over the long run. So if you're going to be a grumpy person regardless, Lisa, it doesn't matter if you have a cat or dog, but, and this is why I love dogs so much, they did say, or maybe more than cats, and for my Wellington clients, I love you guys. My cat clients, my cat patients are different. I love all of you guys, but other cats that go to other clinics, they did find that over the long run, dogs really had no benefit to your mood over a long period, but cats might have actually had a decreased benefit.
1: Is that right?
18: Yeah. They found that the cat owners seemed less happy over the long run. Now, here's the question. Is it the cat's fault or is it the person's fault? Because
1: that is really fascinating. Well, doesn't it depend if the cat scratched them?
18: Well, yeah. So they also talked about the problem is you're interacting with, but I guess that's the argument, right? Like you're interacting with your dog and most of the time they like the belly rubs. And if they don't, they're just going to walk away. Cats, if they like the belly rubs, great. But then eventually they hit this like touch threshold. Mm. The cat can even jump up on your lap and say, pet me, human. Do as I tell you to. You pet them and they're like, great. 3 seconds later, they hiss, swat at you and run away. They're like, I'm done with you. You could have just left. You didn't have to be so mean.
1: The truth is cats are not really pets in the same way. In other words, twice I had the pleasure of interviewing, I forgot his name, Bill, his very famous name, it's like Bayron. Bill, he was the guy that trained the original dog, Sandy, in the Annie musical on Broadway. Very famous animal trainer. Always used strays, by the way. Always used shelter dogs and things like that. And he told me that cats were never trainable.
18: Yeah, I wouldn't say never, but it's much more rare. And the thing is, I just had this today, this orange cat named Toulouse. Toulouse came in and the owner, Tove, said, he's so friendly. He comes for a walk with us. They have a lot of land. He comes for a walk with us and he wants to play with us. He's like a dog. So they got these positive emotions, these positive interactions, and automatically this cat is like a dog. I'm sorry, that kind of seals it for me. And it is true. Cats were domesticated to get rid of vermin, and then they happen to become pets.
1: And they do a good job at that, by the way.
18: They do a very good job. They're amazing assassin hunters.
1: Yeah.
18: Dogs, there are some working dogs, but there are so many breeds of dogs that were bred to be pets.
1: To be pets. Or just to be like my dogs they were bred to be the king's dogs and the king of France's dogs. Mm. And they act that way.
18: Yes. Yes.
1: That's who they are. Like,
18: you know, we say that dogs have family members, cats have staff. Well, maybe Bichon Frises also have staff.
1: I love my Bichon so much. Do you know the breed well? Do you get a lot of Bichons in your practice?
18: I do, and I grew up with a Bichon named Skipper. But we didn't really get them groomed the way the Bichons really are meant to be groomed, where they have the snowball, cotton ball heads.
1: Right.
18: Do you do that with your Bichons?
1: Yeah, because that's the way their hair grows. I had another Bichon who was much more like a poodle, and we could never groom her to look like that. But this is the way they are.
18: It's a beautiful afro. I love
1: it. Beautiful. Yeah. Beautiful afro. Beautiful. Yeah.
18: Fantastic. So I think cats are cool, but dogs are cooler.
1: Yeah, I agree with that. We're chatting with Dr. Cliff Redford, who's a veterinarian. He hosts the podcast Vet Life. This is the last show, but not really. I'm Lisa Wexler. I'm subbing for David Cooper. And we're going to be right back. I still want to talk to the doctor. Actually, doctor, I want to talk to you about a host of things, including whether animals can predict the weather, because apparently there's a study on that too. And generally speaking, I want to ask you about some of our more non-traditional pets.
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1: And we're back. We're talking our favorite topic, which is our animals, our beloved pets, our animals, and how precious it is that they share the planet with us, and frankly, what a responsibility we have to be kind to them. 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Hi, Dr. Redford. Welcome.
0: Nice to see you again. I like how you put that. The animals share the world with us.
1: Don't they?
0: We don't share it with them. This is their planet. They're sharing it with us. So we need to be nice to them.
1: And it's such a big conversation. And I see that your world is not merely that of a veterinarian taking care of your animal patients, but that you travel the earth to try and save, conserve, protect a host of different animals that need you.
0: Yeah, about 10 years ago, the volunteer travel bug bit me when I did a 3-week volunteer stint in Jamaica and treated, obviously, cats and dogs, a lot of street dogs, but even a crocodile.
1: Really?
0: I did surgery on a crocodile named Jack. We later called him One-Eyed Jack because I had to remove his eye.
1: And then what? Did you put him back in the water?
0: No. So the nice thing about Jamaica is the Hope Zoo in Kingston is as much like a rehab and a sanctuary. So a lot of the animals they have there are animals from around the world, but especially the West Indies, that cannot be released. And so Jack,
1: they cannot be
0: zoo.
1: Released because they wouldn't survive in the wild. Is that what you mean?
0: Correct. Yeah. That was the main issue with Jack. And the funny thing is we went back, right after Hurricane Melissa hit, I went back to Jamaica, to volunteer, and I was at the zoo and there was a new zoo director named Joey. And I asked him, I was like, is there a one-eyed crocodile named Jack here? And he's like, well, there's a one-eyed crocodile, but her name is not Jack. And we started talking and we figured it out that Jack, it was actually a Jill. And she got really...
1: You had known that before. Like, we have to stop here, Dr. Redford. How do you tell the gender of a crocodile?
0: I think you just look in its genes. I don't know. Ba-dum-bump.
1: Ba-dum-bump.
0: Yeah, there's something to do with the cloaca and the vent, which is like both where they pee.
1: I still don't understand that. What is the cloaca? What is that?
0: The cloaca is the orifice, the hole, the exit part of both urine and poop.
1: Oh,
0: so
1: okay.
0: their urethra and their colon are kind of, they exit in the same. So you got to go in there and see if you can find the genitals.
1: When you went to veterinary school, you couldn't possibly have learned how to operate on such a big variety of animals. What is it that you do as a veterinarian? Are you looking at encyclopedias to study different animals to learn how to treat them? Like, you know what I'm asking? Like, how do you do it?
0: Yeah. So University of Guelph, Ontario Vet College is where I graduated in 1998. One of the top schools, top five schools in the world, always gets beat out by Cornell, though, in New York. And so when we graduate, we're actually licensed to work on everything. Absolutely everything. Though most of our training is cats, dogs, and food animals. So cows, pigs, and then horses as well. So large
1: horses.
0: Animals. But
1: okay.
0: We take a lot of courses in comparative physiology and anatomy. And the thing is I'm a very good soft tissue surgeon. I've become a very good orthopedic surgeon as well. But if you can bake a cake, you can probably bake muffins. You just need the recipe, right? Like the techniques are the same. So if I can take the eye out of a dog, which I can do, and I literally said to them at the zoo, I've never done this on a crocodile. I've taken out the eye of dogs quite a few times, and it's not difficult. And they joked and they said, just pretend this is a dog with a dry skin condition. And the reality is they were right. Now, the anesthesia is a bit different, and certainly the handling of the animal is very different. This crocodile did a roll and dragged people on the sand, didn't like the drugs we were giving them. You know, everyone's a critic, but we worked out. Now, the other secret, though, is listen to the non-veterinarians. You know, like I ended up volunteering after that trip. I did a one day a week for 7 years. It was only supposed to be 6 months. I did 7 years of volunteer work, one day a week at a wildlife place in just north of Toronto. to get better at wild animals because I'd been rusty. I'd been out of school over 20 years. And I listened to the technicians, and they helped me use my cat and dog skills to become a great wildlife veterinarian, to the point where recently I pinned the broken wing bone, the humerus bone, of a bald eagle, Lisa.
2: Did you?
0: Yeah, yeah. And we like to joke that she was American and she crossed over the Niagara River because she knows that our health care is cheaper and better. And but like any good American bald eagle, when I went to release her, she bit me.
2: Oh.
0: I saved her life and she bit me. Look, I got a little bit too close. So she was like, hey, buddy, you're getting too handsy for me.
1: The real question is, did she fly away?
0: She did. She did. She flew away. She said thank you. She soared over us a few times to check us out. And then off she went. And this was a couple of years ago in the wintertime. So we got to walk out onto the frozen Niagara River. So we get really, really good training. And then we sort of perfect, or I guess we never perfect it, but we get better and better and better with practice. And now with my travels, I've done surgery on microbats, big bats, snakes, turtles. A monkey in India.
1: Really?
0: Yeah. I did surgery on a monkey multiple times. So I really feel like a veterinarian now. After 28 years, I finally feel like a veterinarian because I get to do all these cool things.
1: Do you feel like with the eye for an eye thing that you can also operate on a human? Not that you have a license to, not that you would, but that you could. Would you?
0: Yeah, easily. Yeah, no problem.
1: Easily.
0: So do you remember the show Walking Dead? With the zombies?
1: No, but I did see Lost.
0: So in Walking Dead, was there a veterinarian on Lost?
1: Not to mention Gilligan's Island.
0: Oh, If there's a veterinarian, they would have been golden. They would have said, we don't need to leave this island. Like, literally, I could do any sort of major surgery, like trauma surgery, but I could also do an ovariohysterectomy. I could do a bladder surgery. I could do an eye removal surgery.
1: Could you do dentistry too?
0: I was about to say, I could do dental. None of it will be as good as the human counterpart, but like I have a friend of mine who is a urogynecological surgeon. So he does bladder and like vaginal floor surgeries, things like that. But that's all he does. And he's really good at it.
1: Wouldn't help you too much, Dr. Redford, on that desert.
0: It wouldn't. It wouldn't. But what I'm saying is like, he is a true master at that one set of skills. And that's it. Whereas we are jack of all trades. So, and what you need on a deserted island is a jack of all trade.
1: Now, you said you have three dogs as pets.
0: Yes.
1: Are there animals that you, as a veterinarian, would or would not recommend to have as a pet? You know, and I don't mean bats and obvious things, but I mean, for example, birds. Are birds a good pet to have, or you have to be a kind of a rarefied person to have a bird?
0: That's what it is. You have to be. I do not treat, like, I'll treat birds that are wild birds. I don't want to treat birds that have owners because bird owners are crazy, Lisa. They are very, very high maintenance. So look, there are people that have little caiman, like little alligator things or snakes. I don't understand it. I'm not cuddling a snake, but they're committed and that's fine. I prefer blondes.
1: Okay.
0: That doesn't, what? I get it though. If you prefer brunettes, I get it. Like, that's just the way life is.
1: You're fun. You're really a lot of fun. Dr. Cliff Redford, our veterinarian here on the last show with David Cooper. I am Lisa Wexler. Thank you so much, doctor. We'll probably talk again soon. Really fun. Much appreciated. Thank you.
0: Definitely. I'm here every week. How long are you here, Lisa?
1: Couple weeks more, about 3 weeks altogether, until David comes back from Burning Man. He really likes it there.
0: It could be a while then. It could be a while.
1: Thank you so much for listening. I'm Lisa Wexler. Thanks for keeping me company today. I'm subbing for David Cooper. He is having such a wonderful time at Burning Man, but he'll be back soon, and we'll be back behind the mic.
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13: From the National Newsroom of the Canadian Press, I'm Hannah Stoles. The death toll in the Nepal-Tibet flooding disaster has risen to over 750 as rescuers continue their desperate search for survivors. ABC's Lionel Moyse has the details.
14: Families remain gathered at relief centers hoping to learn the fate of their loved ones as teams search the mud and debris for more survivors. Chinese state media showing rescue teams arriving at the border crossing to see everything gone. Hundreds of bodies washing ashore, some as far as 150 miles away in India. Authorities are asking for international help to identify the dead.
13: There are over 3,000 people still reported missing. Of the missing people, 31 are Canadian citizens or permanent residents, with one person found yesterday. Kaval Shah, whose brother and sister-in-law are among the missing Canadians, is calling on the federal government to get answers from Nepal. Canada has said it will send $5 million in urgent humanitarian aid, with the money earmarked for organizations like the Red Cross to deliver assistance to people on the ground. Today's the final day of campaigning before three federal by-elections.
15: Two of the races will replace former cabinet ministers in Vancouver and Toronto in what are considered safe Liberal seats. But in the rural Quebec riding of Chicoutimi-Lefjord, the 2025 election was a tight three-way race that came down to just over 1,500 votes. That riding opened up when popular Conservative MP Richard Martel resigned his seat to sit in the Senate. So that will likely be the race to watch, and recent polls suggest the vast majority of Quebecers agree with Prime Minister Mark Carney's decision to walk away from negotiations with the U.S. Jason White, The Canadian Press.
13: A shooting at a rave in the northern Swiss canton of Arga killed one person and left five injured. Police say the circumstances of the crime and possible motives are still unclear. They're still looking for a suspect. Swiss DJ Tegipo, who was performing at the rave, wrote on social media that the shooting was absolutely heartbreaking. Ontario Premier Doug Ford unveiled a large Lake Ontario sign in response to U.S. President Donald Trump's executive order that would rename the lake as Lake America. But Ford said that order would not change the name bestowed upon the body of water 400 years ago.
16: That's our message to President Trump. We're resilient and we're strong Canadians. We're always going to protect our sovereignty. Always. And we'll never, ever back down from a bully, ever.
13: Lake Ontario is one of the five Great Lakes shared between the U.S. and Canada. Trump's name change followed the collapsed trade talks between the two nations. Volunteers carried out a more than 15-hour operation to rescue a man who got off route in the Sierra Nevada in California and was stranded on a small ledge. Team spokesperson Mitchell Query says the challenge for the four-person team was having no time to spare with thousands of feet of vertical exposure below. He says he credits the climber, Rob Martin, with having the strength and will to live. This is the Canadian Press. In sports, veteran right-hander Max Scherzer will be on the mound today as the Toronto Blue Jays look to sweep the visiting Seattle Mariners in their three-game weekend series. Toronto is 1.5 games back of a third AL wildcard spot. The Ottawa Redblacks, who have lost all 10 of their games this season, will attempt to get in the win column as they host the BC Lions tonight in CFL action. AFC Toronto will host the Ottawa Rapid at BMO Field in the lone Northern Super League game on today's schedule. The second-place Rapid are 1 point behind the front-running Montreal Roses and five up on third-place Toronto side. And Canada's women's volleyball team is returning to the Olympics. The squad earned a berth in the 2028 Los Angeles game yesterday with a win over the host Dominican Republic in the championship final of the Continental Qualifier. Canada won the best-of-five final match in four games. It'll be Canada's fourth appearance at the Olympics, and the first since 1996. From the Canadian Press, I'm Hannah Stolz.
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20: Welcome back to Weekends, heard across the Chorus Radio Network. Well, as we know, trade tensions between Canada and the U.S. just have escalated to new proportions over the last week. And the new U.S. tariffs on Canadian goods have Ottawa promising dollar-for-dollar responses, which we saw this week. Now, that fallout is rippling throughout markets and drawing close attention from allies and trading partners around the world. So my question is, how is this dispute being read internationally? And what could it mean for Canada's place in the global trading system? Let's discuss that with Dane Rollins. He's a professor of international affairs at Carleton University. Professor Rollins, welcome to the program.
21: Nice to be here. Thank you.
20: Well, from your vantage point, when it comes to international affairs, what's the dominant narrative that you're seeing abroad about this Canada-U.S. breakdown? Is it shock? Is it inevitability? Or is it something else?
21: I think it's difficult to read that directly because no government is going to go on the record officially as saying that they support one side or the other. So they're looking at this a little bit with a lot of concern, I think, with respect to, you know, what's next. They are probably in support of Canada for a very variety of reasons, but won't say so. But I think right now they're waiting to see what will Canada be able to stand up to the U.S.? How long will we be able to resist the pressure from the U.S. administration on trade? because they know that they could well be next in line. So we've already seen the US have rather unsettled trade relations with the EU and Japan and a variety of other countries. So they're all looking at this to see what can they learn and what does it entail for future trade relations with the United States, especially because I think the argument that's being made and by the Canadian government quite forcefully is that this is evidence that the U.S. Commitment to trade agreements and indeed to any international agreement is pretty weak.
20: If all of the countries were to do this at the same time, would the message to the U.S. change somewhat? Like if it was the U.K. and Japan and Mexico, if they all tried to quote unquote take on the bully at the same time, would it have a different effect?
21: Yeah, well, the U.S. has been careful to pretty much do this one at a time. So they've been really going after let's separate them and pick on one at a time. And then they've tended to give in. And that's been the case so far. So even the EU, which is quite a powerful economic structure in and of itself, gave in to U.S. threats on tariffs and did not retaliate to the extent that they could have when the U.S. threatened that against them. So I think that, you know, the U.S. one-on-one will win these fights. And that's been the kind of expectation up until now that there will be a negotiated settlement that leaves the U.S. tariffs at least to a degree in place, maybe lower relative to what they initially threatened. But that's been kind of the expectation of the U.S. administration all along. I think it was the expectation with respect to Canada. So I think that they're all looking at this and saying, well, wait a minute, maybe there is an alternative, but there's no real mechanism here to coordinate responses by different countries. So I think that the countries that are looking at this most carefully, so Japan, the EU, Australia, Mexico, obviously, are looking at this and saying, oh, wait a minute, what's going to happen here? Because there's a number of things at play. To what extent will the U.S. administration be able to continue this kind of policy in the face of perhaps Supreme Court rulings, the objection of Congress. So I think that they're waiting to kind of see how this plays out in the end. I think in the long term, there may be some support for Canada in the sense of signing new agreements with Canada to support them, but they'll never say this as a response to what's going on with the U.S. and Canada. They don't want to put their head above the trench to get shot at as well. So
20: I'm going to ask you to put your economist hat on here, because financial markets and currency trades are often a pretty good global barometer. What signals are you reading from reactions when it comes to things like bonds and equity markets outside of North America that may show the seriousness of this rift?
21: Yeah, I'm not sure that there's going to be a lot of response here. Most of what's being affected here is Canada-US. And any signal that we're getting right now is being dwarfed by what's going on in the US Treasury market right now. So that's a totally separate issue. In the sense that, I think you could probably relate this all to the U.S. administration's economic policy writ large. But the bond markets, for example, are largely reflecting other kinds of forces that are at play right now and may be much more of concern to other countries in the world. So I don't see a lot of response there. The stock markets, you're going to see it mostly in the Canadian and the U.S. markets. And quite frankly, they've been pretty stable. They haven't really responded that badly, in part because they've built in these kinds of expectations well into the future, well in the past. So they're kind of looking forward and saying, yeah, this is what we kind of expect to happen. And the grand scheme of things, the actual level of tariffs and the economic impact of those tariffs, as horrible as they will be, especially since it'll be concentrated on specific workers and specific sectors, this is at this stage still relatively small relative to the economies at play here. So it's not as severe as the rhetoric might perhaps suggest, but it could easily accelerate into something much more problematic. And that I expect would lead to more responses, certainly in the equity markets.
20: Dean Rollins is professor in international affairs at Carleton University, joining us here on Weekends Heard Across the Chorus Radio Network. We've talked about it from a U.S. perspective, what the rest of the world is looking in on to see how the U.S. negotiates. I'm curious to get your thoughts, Dean, how the world is looking in on how they might do business with Canada. Is this good that Canada stood up to the big guy on the block, so to speak, and the fact that maybe it increases our chances to do business, or is it really just people watching the schoolyard fight, so to speak?
21: I think it's probably mostly people watching the schoolyard fight, with the exception of you will see a much more direct response, again, unofficial, from countries like Russia, North Korea, Iran, China, who will look at this as an opportunity for their troll farms to basically inundate social media with rather inflammatory commentary to make matters even worse, because they're, you know, right now the Canadian response has been, it's been pretty personal. A lot of Canadians are pretty upset about this, and that's going to be inflamed by that group of countries. For the group of countries that we're interested in engaging with in terms of business, there's not a lot we can do in the short term, in the sense that we've got agreements with almost all of these countries. We've got functioning trade arrangements with them. And I don't see that changing a lot. Where I do see it will be on the commercial side, at the unofficial level, in the private sector. Canadian businesses are going to be looking for new partners overseas, and new partners overseas in the sense of firms and consumers will be looking at Canada and saying, well, maybe we can get some good deals here as well. Maybe we can get some stable relations built up, because it takes a long time for these kinds of supply chain connections, these kinds of supplying of markets to take hold. And once they do, they tend to be fairly stable. And so I think people will be looking at this as an opportunity to build new relations.
20: Dean, before we part ways, what international developments would you watch early? Is there an indicator out there? Like, is it a G7 statement, investor briefings, maybe the way people even talk about Kuzma? Do you think there's something out there that would let us know if this is going to be something that cools off quickly, or if we're going to be dealing with a longer term realignment?
21: Yeah, I don't think there's going to be a statement from G7, but where I would begin to look are some of the private agencies, some of the bond rating agencies, but more importantly, the IMF. What are they going to say about this in terms of the effect on the global economy, on Canadian and U.S. growth? So I think that there are going to be some official institutions who have that kind of veneer of objectivity, who will say, you know, plainly, this is what the models say, that this is going to be the effect of this. And if the retaliatory cycle gets even worse, and we begin to see these kinds of tariff increases continuing for a long period of time, I suspect it's going to be pretty cool now between now and January, simply because the U.S. next stage is set for January 1st. I suspect that there won't be a lot of action on tariffs in between then and now, other than the presumed Canadian retaliatory tariffs taking place in early September. So I would look at the IMF. I would look at some of those organizations, maybe the OECD, places that do forecasting, possibly the WTO as well. But that's where I would look to see what the reaction will be.
20: Dana, wonderful, enlightening conversation. Thank you for accepting my invitation to talk this week, and hopefully we do it again soon.
21: Great. My pleasure. Nice to talk to you.
20: Okay, let's take a break here. When we come back, I got a really interesting question here. Can people leave addiction without a stable place to recover? Tim Aubrey is out of the School of Psychology at the University of Ottawa. He's the co-chair of the Canadian Housing First Network. We'll get his thoughts on this very delicate topic next.
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3: Well, I got a question for you. Can people really recover from addiction and mental illness or trauma while they're still living on the streets or in shelters? I'd love to discuss this with somebody that I think is as good as anybody in this country as a voice on this topic. We're joined by Tim Aubrey. He's a professor emeritus in the School of Psychology at the University of Ottawa. He's also the outgoing co-chair of the Canadian Housing First Network. Tim, welcome to the program.
4: Thanks, Rob.
3: Well, your research is well-versed, and the Canadian Housing First trials show that giving people a home first, and this is without requiring sobriety or treatment, dramatically improves housing stability. Can someone truly recover from addiction or mental illness or trauma, like I mentioned, while still living on the streets or in a shelter?
4: It's extremely, extremely difficult because when they're on the street or homeless and using a shelter, they're in a crisis. So that's the first part, because they don't know what the future is going to hold. People are just trying to survive at that point from day to day. It's also very unsafe. You know, the idea that somehow you can get to a level of functioning that is good enough so that you're able to handle living in your own housing, that's been a fallacy that's been around for a long time. What the idea and the current kind of idea that's making the rounds, certainly in Canada, we've been trying to follow it for the last 15 years, but also across Europe, is that you get people into housing as fast as you can, and then you really help them get the services they need for health problems, for addictions, for, you know, whatever they're going through. But you get them in a safe and secure place so that they can start rebuilding their lives.
3: You will, and I'm sure you've heard this argument 1,000 times, get them treatment first and then housing. The evidence, though, suggests that housing first can actually keep more people housed and engaged with the care. And I think that's maybe the missing bridge that a lot of people don't put together, is they say, well, wait a second, why would you put a person that is struggling with drug addiction or alcoholism or whatever their vice is, why would you put them into a place where they can do more harm to themselves? But you're saying the complete flip side to that argument.
4: Yeah, because it's not only having a place of, you know, your own home, so to speak, but it's also having the support that's essentially aligned with whatever your needs are. So it's quite intensive, the support. There's two models. One is where you have a primary kind of support worker called a case manager, who sees you regularly and should include visits to your apartment. Or you have, for people with kind of more complex needs, you have what's called a wraparound service, and it's a team that actually supports you, called an assertive community treatment team. Now, these models of support, they've been around a lot longer than Housing First. In fact, assertive community treatment was used to help people leave psychiatric institutions. And it actually was, the first team was created in the late 70s. So these are the best treatments we have in the community to support people, and particularly in the context when they're struggling with housing problems.
3: I had a conversation with a nurse out on the West Coast last week, and we were talking about medical discharge problems, patients who are well enough to leave hospitals but then have nowhere to go. Is that a sign that we're trying to make health and social systems do the job of housing? And how would more supportive housing change that dynamic?
4: No, that's a very good point. We know now, there was a recent study released that was led by Stephen Wang at St. Michael's Hospital in Toronto that shows that if you're homeless and you're in the hospital, you're going to stay longer because, you know, treatment teams in the hospital want you to move into your own housing, or they want you to be able to recover in a place that's stable. So they wait for that. So that's actually a place when people are being discharged from hospital where we should be putting in place these Housing First programs. Other places, by the way, are people getting out of jail that have a significant mental health problems and

0: often a history of addictions. There was a study in Ontario that found that a majority of people that were getting out of jail were being released to emergency shelters. So they started off, imagine, you know, getting out of jail, and they started off being homeless. And then the other places in the child welfare system, you know, the kids that have been in foster care, and you graduate out of that child welfare system in your early 20s, often they have nowhere to go once those services end. So, you know, these are all places where we can actually even prevent homelessness if we have housing and support or created around a housing first philosophy. We can prevent not homelessness, but, you know, and also end homelessness for those people who are on the street.
1: Tim Aubrey is a professor emeritus in the School of Psychology at the University of Ottawa. He's also the outgoing co-chair of the Canadian Housing First Network, joining us here on Weekends Heard Across the Chorus Radio Network. I'm fascinated by this conversation, Tim, because I think there's so many misnomers that are out there. But I want to talk about the evidence. Why do so many communities still prioritize things like shelters and encampment suites and treatment first models over permanent supportive housing? Because talking about getting somebody into a home and then, of course, getting them the treatment, I think it actually makes a lot of sense. I mean, you've got to kind of rework the things that you've learned maybe earlier in life, but it just seems to make so much sense if you can get somebody a home, get them the care that can work with them in that home, and then get them off their substance abuse or the challenges that you're facing. Why is that such a hard thing for people to wrap their head around?
0: You know, I think there's misperceptions that have been around for a very long time, which is that people who have severe and persistent mental illness that you encounter, you know, in the center of cities or you encounter near shelters, the public just can't imagine that this person could live independently. So the thinking for the longest time was they have to work towards developing the capacity, the competencies, the stability, so they can actually, they're ready to go into housing. And I think that's still out there. It circulates widely because people don't know about the research that's been done in the last 20 years that suggests otherwise. You know, essentially, housing first studies that have been done in the United States, in Canada, in Europe, notably in France, the large proportion of people, we're talking here 85, 90% of people who are in housing first studies and who receive the housing first, they will end their homelessness permanently. That's really at odds with, I think, how the public thinks. I also think, you know, part of the problem also is when we see people, whether it's in encampments, you know, on the street, downtown, the first reaction is a crisis response. So we have shelters, and every winter we increase the number of beds in our shelters. We put in temporary shelters. That's the foundation of our system right now. We really haven't made the turn where we're putting together this housing and support. And rather than having people stay in shelters for weeks or for months, we get them into that housing as soon as we can.
1: Tim, I have a feeling it's not going to be our last conversation, but we started with a very simple question, whether people can leave homelessness without a stable place to recover. And I think you've given us some insight to chew on for a while. Thank you for the time today, Tim.
0: Oh, thanks for this opportunity, Rob.
1: I had an opportunity to do a tour of a single room occupancy place in downtown Vancouver. It was a couple of years ago, and I was mortified by the conditions that a lot of these people were living in. And some of them were obviously self-inflicted, like just the uncleanliness as a whole. But the reality is when you've got leaking pipes and bathrooms that are boarded closed and the security there is really flimsy. And that's something that you can also say, believe it or not, about these shelters. And you hear this from some of the homeless people that the people that are there to help, they have their hearts in the right place. But the security amongst many of these people that are staying there overnight, you literally have to sleep on top of your belongings for fear that it won't get taken by somebody else. It's tough, and I know it's a work in progress, and I hope we keep that conversation going. All right, very quick break here. When we come back, Jock Finlayson is going to help me break down the question, can Canada actually replace the U.S. market? We'll get into that topic next.
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1: Welcome back to Weekends, heard across the Chorus Radio Network. Well, with new U.S. tariffs hitting billions of dollars in Canadian exports, Ottawa is talking about diversifying trade and relying less on its biggest customer. But with roughly three quarters of our goods still going south, how can Canada realistically replace the U.S. market or just reduce how vulnerable we are to it? Let's talk about this with Jock Finlayson. He's a chief economist with the Independent Contractors of Businesses Association of BC. Jock, welcome to the program this morning.
17: Yeah, glad to be here. Thanks.
1: Okay, well, as I mentioned, roughly three quarters of Canadian goods still go to the United States. In plain terms, Jock, is it even realistic to think that Canada can replace that market, or is it more just about reducing how vulnerable we are to it?
17: Yeah, I think it's really more the latter, Rob. Canada, I mean, the Prime Minister has set a goal to double Canada's non-U.S. exports within the next decade. I think that's achievable, partly because of growth in the global economy. But there is no replacement for the U.S. market in terms of its size, its scale, and the depth of the connections that we have across the border. America is, you know, almost one quarter of the global economy in terms of consumer spending. It's right next to us, so it's got proximity. Freight costs are lower to move goods and also move people into the United States. And there's a high degree of sort of historical integration across large parts of our industrial structure. So especially manufacturing, but not limited to that. So the one sobering statistic I'll give you is back in 1987, before we ever had free trade, we had no free trade agreement with the United States in 1987. I just did some calculations this morning. 76% of Canada's merchandise exports in 1987 were destined for the United States market, almost the same share as we had before Mr. Trump's return to the White House. So I think that speaks to the fact that even without free trade, and Trump is certainly not a supporter of free trade, we're going to remain very oriented toward the U.S. market, I think, for the foreseeable future. Although I do agree we should be trying to diversify. It's just I would caution that success will take a long time and it'll be measured in small increments. There's going to be no dramatic diversification in Canada's trade, in my view. It's just not realistic.
1: I was looking at certain sectors, Jock. For example, if you wanted to diversify and go overseas to the UK or Japan or wherever you want to set your sales, steel and aluminum weighs a ton. I mean, the shipping on that alone would be tough. And then you've got different sectors that have longevity on their products, like dairy and, dare I say, lumber. I mean, it just seems like we're so intertwined with the U.S. that, you know, beyond this talk is a very big puzzle that is going to be tough for Canadians to solve.
17: Yeah, I think a lot of Canadians are very supportive in principle of the idea of diversification. I am as well. But I think there's a lack of realism in appreciating the barriers, the difficulties, the costs, the complexities, and the fact that, you know, we've got decades and decades of very strong commercial business-to-business connections between the U.S. and Canada. And you don't turn on a dime and leave that behind. The other thing I would just note is much of the talk about diversification is being led by politicians and media commentators. But that's fine. That's understandable in this environment. But in the world of trade, the key decision-making is done by businesses, by entrepreneurs, by managers, by people who are selling goods and services, and also by buyers and consumers. In other words, trade is basically a private sector activity, whereas talk about trade diversification and trade policy is kind of a public sector thing. And the two aren't necessarily closely connected. Another big challenge for diversification, trade diversification, is going to be, will our Canadian companies and entrepreneurs and investors going to take the time and put the capital forward and take the risks involved in diversifying away from their existing customers? I mean, I think with Trump's tariffs, they'll have an incentive to do so. But I think a lot of people, including myself, see Trump as an aberration. His approach to trade and trade deficits and tariffs is so peculiar, so antiquated, so mistaken, that I think there's a widespread expectation that when Trump is out of the picture, the U.S. will revert to a more sort of rational trade policy. It doesn't mean we'll have free trade with the U.S., but we won't be faced with this crazy scenario, kind of what I would describe as a Trump-engineered trade war with kind of escalating tariffs, which isn't good for us, but it's also not good for the U.S. economy.
1: Chuck Finlayson is a chief economist with the ICPA, joining us here on Weekends, heard across the Chorus Radio Network. Chuck, I do have to ask about our counter tariffs, this dollar-for-dollar retaliation. I think I've talked with enough people on the show over the last several days that it makes me second guess it. Like, I understand the patriotism and wanting to show the Americans that we're strong, and maybe there's some value to that as well. But these counter tariffs are going to hit Canadians really hard.
17: Yeah, I think that's a very good way to put it. I have I don't want to second guess the Carney government's decision on this. I have a lot of respect and empathy for the challenges that they're facing dealing with this extraordinary kind of situation. And I think there's strong political support in Canada for the notion of retaliation, and I understand that. All I would say economically is it compounds the pain that comes from the U.S. tariffs, because what we're doing with counter tariffs is we're raising the costs of consumer goods and business inputs in Canada to the extent that we import those things from the United States. Now, we're punching the U.S. in the nose, and I have a lot of sympathy for the desire to do that in this situation. But is it good for our economy to get into a tit-for-tat kind of tariff war where we retaliate? I don't really think it is, but I do, feel the federal government is under sort of enormous pressure to do something to show that we've got some backbone and that we can inflict some pain on the U.S. as well. Is that strategy going to be successful in getting the U.S. back to the negotiating table, which is what I hope happens? I don't know. I think in a rational world, it would be. But if you're dealing with Donald Trump, I don't think one can necessarily have that confidence.
1: Before I let you go, Jock, and I do value your time here, I'm very curious to get your thoughts on what the international markets are thinking as they look in on this situation. I mean, I think of the UK, I think of Japan, I think of several countries that are probably wondering how Canada responds to this. They're probably looking at the U.S. too as to how they're negotiating these waters with one of its closest allies. What do you think the international temperature is on how Canada's handling this situation?
17: Well, I'm sure there's some, sympathy that we're now in the firing line, but I rather suspect that the Europeans and the Brits and the Koreans and the Japanese and others are happy that Trump is focusing his ire on Canada at the moment and kind of not necessarily talking about them. They're not going to step forward and replace the U.S. market for us. I mean, people who talk like that, I mean, it's a complete fantasy. They're going to look at, they've all cut their own agreements, by the way. The EU, the UK, Japan, Korea, they all reached agreements of some sort with the Trump administration over the last year. They aren't legal agreements. They're not treaties. They don't get implemented through Congress because Trump doesn't operate that way. But they're agreements of some, in some form, which have seen them, agree to pay tariffs in order to access the U.S. market and make various other concessions. Canada has been more resistant to getting to that point, which is part of the reason why we've ended up in the mess we are now. There'll be sympathy for us among our peer jurisdictions, but they're not going to step forward and solve our problems, I can assure you.
1: Jock, sobering but needed conversation. I thank you for your insight and your expertise on this.
17: Thanks very much.
1: All right, let's take a quick break here. When we come back, there is no doubt that the world of media is changing. How do traditional media outlets like us deal with it? When we come back, I'm going to introduce you to Dr. Alfred Hermida. He used to work at the BBC, now teaching journalism out at UBC. We'll get his thoughts on our ever-shifting landscape next.
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24: Thank you, Rob.
1: Well, in its simplest terms, traditional broadcasters like us and a few others are losing TV and radio audiences to streaming and social platforms. That's just the world that we live in. What's the single biggest structural challenge that you think we all face right now?
24: Well, I think it really is less to do with the technology and media and more to do with your audience, people. What we're seeing is young people, Gen Z and millennials, they increasingly don't turn to traditional sources of news. They get it through social media, so TikTok. So you have almost 50% of under 35s who may never listen to the radio regularly, may never watch TV regularly. They rely on TikTok, they turn to Netflix, they turn to influencers. And I think this is the biggest challenge facing media. It's a generational shift in people who grew up with the internet, then grew up with social media. And they've developed very different media habits to the ones that you and I would have had growing up.
1: We're seeing a lot of shifts, and we're talking about longtime TV shows that are moving to podcasts and heavy investment on the digital side. I'm curious to know if these experiments are enough to rebuild a sustainable business model, or if it's mostly just defensive moves to slow the decline.
24: It's a bit of both, to be fair. Yes, there are a lot of defensive moves. I think the challenge for big media organizations, big broadcasters, is they're a bit like the Titanic heading for an iceberg. And they're trying to change course slightly to maybe not hit it head on, but maybe just glance against it. But you're still going to hit the iceberg. Really, what you need is a complete change of course, even changing the nature of the ship itself. And I think this is much harder for legacy organizations because they're set up to do certain things that they do really, really well. And if you think about broadcast, radio, TV, this really is a format that is, you know, 50, 60 years old. A lot of the ways that we do radio, we do TV, are still the way we would have done it 20, 30 years ago. Mm-hmm. Yes, you might put your radio show on podcasting. You might put it as a podcast. You might stream your TV show on YouTube, but it's still a TV show. It's still a TV news bulletin. And I think this is the challenge that it's hard for big organizations to do a 180-degree turn from what they've done very successfully and has worked very well in the past, but isn't working so well now.
1: Many newsrooms have restructured around more of a quote-unquote audience engagement, analytics, social media production, and that sometimes comes at the expense of beat reporting. In the Canadian context, how is this reshaping what gets covered and who gets covered? Because ultimately, the quality and the diversity of journalism is produced by those beat reporters. And if we don't have them, it's kind of a bit of a mixed bag, is it not?
24: Well, I think it's a fallacy to say that because newsrooms are doing social media, there's less beat reporting. There's less beat reporting because in Canada, we have a very commercial media system. TV, radio stations are part of large media conglomerates. They have an eye on the bottom line. Journalism is expensive. It requires people. And what we've seen in Canada, particularly in the commercial sector, is big major broadcasting groups that also have interest in mobile and internet and other areas, seeing a decline in revenue coming in from news because of the decline in advertising primarily, and then seeking to make that up by cutting the newsroom. So it's a bit like your business is failing. So what you do is you cut away the thing that's most important, which is beat reporting. You cut the thing that makes you more distinctive in the market. So I think it's less to do with technology and more to do with the economics, more to do with the fact that, you know, 30 years ago, if you were a newspaper, you could sit back and just wait for your 30% of profits every year. Broadcasters, similarly, you didn't really have to do anything. It was just there for the taking. Now we've seen that moving towards digital, with people like Google, Meta, and Amazon taking up to 80% of the digital advertising market. Suddenly, it's a very different competitive world. And in some ways, Rupert Murdoch of News Corp, he used to call advertising rivers of gold because you could just lay back, you owned newspapers, and it was a river of gold. Those times are far gone. They don't exist anymore. It's a much more competitive landscape. And so how do you, as a broadcaster, as a newspaper, as a radio station, offer something that your audience really values and somebody is willing to pay for that?
1: Dr. Alfred Hermida is a professor at the UBC School of Journalism, Writing and Media. Tell you what, UBC's lucky to have you. I think you've got some great insight here. I do want to touch on trust and brand trust, almost as a survival strategy in a digital environment that really is dominated by misinformation and low-cost content. And that trust can be converted into revenue through subscriptions and memberships and other models, but the trust is waning. I'm curious to know, even for the heritage brands like CNN South of the Border and ABC and NBC, how do they regain that trust in a consumer that now sees a lot of different options?
24: Trust is a really difficult topic because, you know, people ask, do you trust the media? And in Canada, significant percentage, when you say they don't trust the media overall, but they do trust specific brands. And what we've seen is the news brands that have been able to build a connection with their audience and able to say, we're offering something to you that you don't get elsewhere. So The Guardian in the UK, The New York Times in the US, they've been very successful at having that relationship with their audience and converting them to subscribers. 69% of the New York Times revenue comes from its subscribers. Advertising is 20%. 30 years ago, you know, people paying for the newspaper would have been 15, 17, 20% maybe. But that doesn't happen overnight. This is because they've established a reputation over decades. They've said to people, you can trust us, you can believe us. I'll give you an example from British Columbia. The TAI, launched at the turn of the century, largely supported first by unions, then by philanthropists, and only recently started moving towards reader revenue, asking people to donate to them. But they could do that because they already have more than two decades worth of journalism under their belt. And they're able to say to their audience, look, we think you value what we do. We think this is important. We think you think it's important. Donate to us so we don't have to put up paywalls, so we don't have to cut staffing, so we'll keep on doing the reporting that you value. So the key thing is, are you offering something of value to that audience? And have you developed that trust and relationship, not in the last 6 months, but in some cases, over one or two decades?
1: If I was to put you in a time machine, unfortunately, 5 years ahead, do you see a future where, quote unquote, traditional broadcasters in Canada still exist as we know them? Or will they just become digital first media companies that happen to own a legacy TV and a radio license? Like, what would a successful transition look like in practical terms?
24: Well, what traditional broadcasts are navigating is they still have loyal audiences, but they tend to be older. So, you know, 50 plus, 55 plus, they'll still watch the evening newscast, etc. But I always ask, you know, if you're devoting all your resources to a traditional format that worked very well 30 years ago, that still has an audience, well, maybe you devote less to that and other things. It's managing that transition while you still keep the audience you have on traditional platforms, largely older, but then try to get this younger audience that really never turns to the radio, never turns to television, and in some ways has a bit of a distrust of traditional media, doesn't like the way it approaches stories. And so I don't think that things will disappear. We're not going to see everything vanish and suddenly everything's going to be digital only. It'll be a mix. But the key thing is who's successful in managing to keep their audience, traditional audience that's growing older, while at the same time bringing in younger people into the journalism they do by offering something that resonates with their experiences.
1: It's a wonderful conversation. I think for some of our listeners that are worried about the future of radio, even in this city, this last couple of months, we saw two radio stations fall by the wayside. I think education is key, just letting them know the way that the industry is trending, but that there still will be something for everybody. Thank you for your time today.
24: It's my pleasure, Rob.
1: That's Dr. Alfred Hermida out of UBC. We'll take a break here. The day's top stories are next. 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
13: This is Global News. 6 o'clock, I'm Randy Kilburn. It's a windy 12 degrees right now, up to just 17 in some showers. 21 and sunny tomorrow, though. Homicide detectives here looking into a fatal shooting that happened early this morning. Just before 1 o'clock, police were called to the 1100 block of Cornerstone Boulevard Northeast after reports of shots being fired. When they got there, officers located one man who was already dead. Detectives are pretty sure the shooting was targeted. No arrests yet. Autopsy to be done sometime this week, likely. Hey, you're going to be able to celebrate Alberta Day at Heritage Park today. This event is one of nearly 70 taking place right across the province this weekend. It's in celebration of Alberta's 121st birthday. That officially takes place on Tuesday, September the 1st. Maria Martinello with Heritage Park shares a bit of what you can expect at today's event.
17: Live performances, we have our multicultural programming, our Indigenous programming, of course our greatest assets being our train, the Moye. We have a lot of great things for kids, face painting, great food to be had, and again, you know, it all ends up with a bang with the greatest drone show ever.
13: Alberta Day at Heritage Park runs from 10 o'clock this morning to 9:30 tonight, and Premier Danielle Smith is also scheduled to be at Heritage Park today to give a speech. Alberta separatists converged outside the legislature in Edmonton Saturday afternoon, ahead of the province's birthday on Tuesday. Several people at that rally said Ottawa simply does not listen to our province. Over in Nepal, the search continues for more than 3,000 people still missing after flash flooding in that country, and in Tibet. At least 760 people died in those floods. Of the missing, 31 are Canadian citizens or permanent residents, with one person found yesterday. The chair of an immigration panel says, you know what, it's too early to say that Canada's immigration system is back under control. Now, the Prime Minister made that claim last month as he acknowledged immigration levels had been too high. But this chairperson says Canada is, quote, flying in the dark with the lack of data to track whether temporary residents actually leave when their visas expire. In sports, highly entertaining football game at McMahon Stadium Saturday afternoon. Stampeders got back to winning ways. A late touchdown from Dedrick Mills helped get them past the Hamilton Tiger Cats 28-23. Quarterback Josh Love earned a win in his first CFL start, and Dave Dickinson recorded his 100th win as a head coach. Next up for the Stampeders, the West Division leading Edmonton Elks a week from tomorrow, Labor Day Monday, McMahon Stadium, 4 o'clock. One other game in the CFL on Saturday, and it too was a close one. Saskatchewan Roughriders as the Toronto Argonauts 28-24. Late this afternoon, 5 o'clock Calgary time, the BC Lions visit the winless Red Blacks in Ottawa. There is football action in Calgary this afternoon. The Junior Colts host the Winnipeg Rifles at 1 o'clock at Shoal Dice Athletic Park. Both the Colts and Winnipeg looking for their first win of the 2026 season. In baseball, the Blue Jays, now just a game and a half out of that third wild card spot in the American League, beat Seattle 4-3 Saturday. Jays look to sweep the Mariners later. First pitch from Rogers Centre is a little after 11:30 our time. And Canada's women's volleyball team is returning to the Olympics. Yeah, the squad earned a berth in the 2028 LA Games yesterday with a win over the host Dominican Republic in the championship final of the Continental Qualifier. Canada won that best-of-five final in four games. Global News, Sky Tracker weather. It's going to be cloudy for the most part today. A few showers starting up around lunchtime. The high, just 17. Clearing this evening, down to 10 overnight. Then sunny and 21 tomorrow. Right now in Calgary, it's 12 degrees. Your next scheduled newscast is coming up at 7 o'clock. I'm Randy Kilburn.
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1: Welcome back to Weekends, heard across the Chorus Radio Network. Well, I'm not sure if you've heard this, but there's a Los Angeles overpaid CEO tax that would charge large companies more if their highest paid employee made a lot more than their median worker. Now, the idea is to use that extra revenue for public purposes such as housing or sidewalk repairs or grocery access. In plain language, it's a tax designed to penalize the very wide pay gaps between CEOs and ordinary workers. Very intriguing thought. Let's bring in David McDonald with the Canadian Center for Policy Alternatives to see if something like that would work on this side of the border. David, good morning.
2: Good morning.
1: Well, we always shake our fist at the sky when we hear how many of these CEOs make what they make in this country. Could something like a tax on CEOs actually work?
2: Well, I mean, in a sense, yes. I mean, the Los Angeles example is very specific to LA. In Canada, municipalities don't levy corporate income taxes and they don't levy personal income taxes. And so they don't really have the tools to tax CEOs if they make a lot more than their median workers. That being said, I think there are things that we can do to attempt to constrain CEO pay. The other thing I'm a little nervous about is there has certainly been a push, not only in LA, but in terms of SEC regulations in the US, that makes the calculation of the top paid CEO versus the median employee in that company. I don't think that's the right approach, honestly. And that pay gap is going to have a lot more to do with the industry of that company rather than the pay of the actual CEO. So let me give you an example. Let's say we've got two companies, and both companies, the CEO makes $10 million. In one company, they've outsourced all of their low-wage work to China and Vietnam and Bangladesh. And so they don't have low-wage workers because they've outsourced them all. And so their median salary is going to be relatively high because the low-wage folks work in China and Vietnam and so on. And so the gap's going to be smaller. In the second company, you've got, you know, CEO paid the same amount, $10 million, except they employ a lot of minimum wage workers in the US, say. And so their pay gap is going to be gigantic because a lot of their workers are minimum wage workers. That's going to be the case in, say, groceries or retail or something like that. Mm-hmm. And so the gap, even though both CEOs make $10 million, going to be very different in these two companies, even though, you know, is it better that one company's outsourced all their labor to Vietnam? I mean, I don't think so. A better approach would just be to close the big loopholes that CEOs use so that they don't pay the same amount of tax, as well as higher top marginal tax brackets on high-paid individuals in particular. Let's skip the ratio of CEOs to the median worker, because I think that's a bit of a distraction. And focus in just on higher, you know, smaller loopholes, but also higher taxes on the rich.
1: So would a policy like this actually change executive pay behavior, or would companies just end up absorbing that tax?
2: I don't think there's any particular shame in the C-suite about there being a big gap between CEOs and the average worker. I don't think they care. I mean, we use this data, right? The CEO data, how much they get paid to calculate the pay gaps and so on. CEOs also use that data to say that they should be paid more. And so the more you kind of disclose this type of data, the more the CEOs see, oh, Joe Schmo on the other side of the street gets paid $10 million. I want to be paid $15 million. And so you get this accelerated pay situation. I mean, the challenge here is that the companies that these CEOs control will pay the extra taxes to ensure that their CEO gets extra money. I think that's fairly clear. This money in the end is coming out of the company itself. The pay itself is coming out of the company itself. An extra small amount in taxes or is not going to dissuade companies from paying these amounts. We haven't always had these types of massive pay gaps between CEOs and average workers. They were much smaller in the 60s, for instance, and 70s than they are today. We still had big companies. We still had important CEOs and so on. It's just the pay gap was much smaller. And tax rates were far higher on the wealthiest. And so you could pay your CEO more if you wanted to, but that money would just disappear in personal income taxes. And so there was less incentive for high pay packages. CEOs would receive very exclusive benefits, you know, that golf membership, that exclusive club that only CEOs could go to, that sort of thing. But the pay gap that exists today just didn't exist back then, in part because you could pay your CEO more, but most of that money would just evaporate in taxes.
1: David McDonald's is with the Canadian Center for Policy Alternatives. He's joining us here on Weekends across the Chorus Radio Network. I find it a really interesting topic because I think there's a lot of people that are listening that are like, hell yeah, I want that CEO to make less money. And there's always a stigma that comes with the guy at the top, especially come bonus season when you see, you know, for example, the company struggling, but this guy or this lady still gets her huge slab of the pie. If a policy like this were actually introduced in Canada, which level of government would actually have the power to do it?
2: You could do it provincially, but it's better to do it federally. So the provinces and territories do have corporate and personal income taxes. So does the federal government. But it's best to do it federally. Companies in Canada can move provinces where they reside without any particular penalty. But if you want to move your company from Canada to the U.S., you can't just move it without penalty. You have to pay 25% of your tangible assets, which is a huge exit tax. And so companies say, well, if you know, the tax rate is higher, I'm going to move for the U.S. You can't, though. You can't without paying a massive exit tax. Or CEOs say, I have to pay a 2% higher tax rate. I'm going to move from Toronto to New York. Well, the trouble is you can't work in New York, right? I mean, this is the issue. And your company doesn't reside in New York. So it's best to have a national higher personal income tax rate or closure of loopholes. I mean, one of the interesting things about CEOs is they actually don't make most of their money in a salary. Most of their money is actually in the form of bonuses of some form. So it's either getting paid in stock, getting paid in stock options, or getting paid in cash bonuses. That's not the way it is for most workers. Most workers just make a salary or an hourly wage. And so one of the important tax changes that has happened recently was there used to be this tax loophole. If you were paid in stock options, you would pay half the tax you would pay compared to if you just received that as money. It's called the stock option deduction, and it was a special case of the capital gains inclusion rate. That was closed. And so this is one of the ways that you can effectively tax CEOs more similarly to working individuals is close the tax loopholes that give them preference for the type of pay that they get that nobody else gets. So stock, nobody gets paid in stock options except for CEOs and some like tech companies. Most workers don't get paid in stock options. They get paid in money. And there was a special sweetheart deal for stock options. So you close those types of loopholes. You had to do this federally because it was a federal loophole. And you get more equal tax treatment as a result of CEOs, not in any particular company, but across the board if they were paid in stock options.
1: So I guess to summarize, part of this is, quote unquote, punishing executives, and some of it is about forcing companies to share more of the wealth that they create. I mean, you could probably make an argument for both.
2: Certainly. This isn't about punishing CEOs. I mean, the stock option deduction didn't punish CEOs. It just meant that they were taxed as if they received that stock option as money, period. They used to get a sweetheart deal. They used to get a massive discount on their taxes. Now we're just saying, let's treat these CEOs like regular workers. Regular workers pay, you know, whatever the rate, whatever appropriate rate is. Let's apply that to CEOs. Now, there's the bigger question, of course, of as companies generate value, who gets that value? I mean, it used to be that companies would share some responsibility, not just to their shareholders and to their CEO, but also to their workers and also to the community in which they operate. That is no longer the case. I mean, you would have seen CEOs say that in the 60s in Canada. Now they have one overriding goal, and that is to maximize value for shareholders. It is not about providing high value goods and services at fair prices for Canadians. It's not about rewarding local communities and the workers within those communities. That is not the goal of the corporate sector. The corporate sector is maximizing shareholder value. And so in that regard, you know, it's difficult to see how you have a tax regime that changes that in particular. You know, governments can certainly provide for the national good, for the community good, and so on. At this point, I just wouldn't expect the corporate sector to do that if it doesn't align with increasing shareholder value.
1: What a wonderful way to break it all down and make it simple so that we can all digest it. And some of us will have to keep shaking our fist at the clouds. But thank you for the conversation and the insight today, David.
2: Thanks very much. Bye now.
1: All right. Coming up, as trade tensions rise and continue to rise, we'll be hitting back and hard The question is, will it protect Canadian workers or will it end up hurting them? Dr. Saibal Ray is going to join us. He's a professor of operations management. He's also the vice dean at McGill University. We'll talk about what the real costs and benefits look like. I'm Rob Fay. This is Weekends, heard across the Chorus Radio Network.
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1: Welcome back to Weekends, heard across the Chorus Radio Network. Well, Canada hit back this week with billions in counter tariffs on U.S. goods and a $7.5 billion support package for workers and businesses in this country. But economists warn that nearly 100,000 Canadian jobs could still be at risk as this trade war escalates. So my question in this segment is, will this retaliation actually protect Canadian workers in the long run or end up hurting them through higher costs and a loss of competitiveness? Let's discuss this with Saibo Ray. He's a professor of operations management and vice dean at McGill University. Welcome to the program.
2: Thank you, Ralph, for having me.
1: Well, it's such a timely conversation because this week Ottawa announced those dollar-for-dollar counter tariffs, and I know it's been received well by some, not well by others in certain sectors. From an operations and supply chain perspective, do you see this package as likely to meaningfully offset job loss, or is it mostly just a cushion while the underlying damage plays out?
2: As usual, in most of the cases, the truth is somewhere in between, basically. So if you think about it, the initial tariff set by US was really a gut punch. It was a very severe impact for the Canadian economy. So Canada had to respond, and Canada has responded through retaliatory tariffs. But Canada also understands that the economy is quite asymmetric. Means like we are much more dependent on US than US is dependent on us in terms of economy. So Canada has tried to be as intelligent as possible in terms of where it puts the retaliatory tariffs. And the goal is not to so much the tariffs itself. In some way, the goal is to, through these tariffs, put pressure on U.S. government to come back to the negotiation table. That's the goal of the retaliatory tariffs itself, because Canada is not as big an economy that it can impact through these tariffs the U.S. economy, but it can put pressure on certain important constituencies in U.S. so that there is pressure to go back to the negotiation table. And we are seeing that Canada has been quite intelligent today. If you see, there has been some, Canada has changed its tariffs on seafoods and certain fishing sector, because on the one hand, tariffs might look like that it is increasing or saving our jobs in terms of increasing competitiveness. But on the other hand, any retaliatory tariffs also increases the cost of the input. So there will be, the consumers will still might pay higher, whether it is in the grocery store or whether it is in the department store, they might pay higher costs. So we have to be careful about workers versus consumers, how to balance this whole thing.
1: The government is expanding EI. They're going to be doing some retraining and rapid response programs. And this is all in hopes to prevent layoffs. Do these measures preserve jobs, or do they mainly just support workers after they've been displaced?
2: These are important ones, but these are only, as you correctly said, these are stopgap measures. If this goes on for quite a bit of time, they are very good stopgap measures. If these things runs for 3 months, perhaps, or 6 months, perhaps, then this EI and all the other help that the government is planning for can help the workers very much, but they cannot be long-term solutions. These are not long-term solutions. The long-term solution is the two things that Canada is trying to do. One is, again, getting the best deal out of US, which can safeguard Canadian interest, and at the same time, diversification of our trading relationships. Because in order to save the jobs long-term, these two are the most important. EI and all are all stopgap measures.
1: You can read my mind, because that's where I was going with my next question with regards to, some say retaliation is needed to protect this long-term CUSMA access, even if it costs jobs now. But how do you weigh that strategic gain against the immediate operational hit to firms and workers? I know that that's a pretty complex question here, but let me try to simplify it for you. Short-term pain, long-term gain.

0: Is that what we're looking at here?
1: That is at least the calculation of the Canadian government. But it will all depend on, does this pressure in some way, retaliatory tariffs, does it work to bring back U.S. On the negotiation table or not? And can we get a better deal through that? That will be the litmus test of whether these tariffs really worked or not. Because once again, that otherwise, as you said, the pain will be more than the gain if we are not able to do that. And if we are not able to, obviously, long-term diversification of our trade strategy, if that one doesn't happen, then the pain will be more than the gain. But yes, there will be short-term pain. But if these pressures are enable us to bring the U.S. back to the negotiation table, then indeed it will be short-term pain, long-term gain.
0: Seibel Ray is a professor of operations management and vice dean at McGill University. We brought him on the show today to help us unpack this retaliation and whether or not it's going to protect Canadian workers in the long run, or if it's going to end up hurting them because of the higher cost and, of course, the lost competitiveness. Seibel, you've been so great to me. I just have a couple more quick questions here. If you were advising a Canadian manufacturer this morning, or a retailer, or an agri-food business today, what is the first thing you might tell them to do to protect their workforce over the next 6 to 12 months?
1: The biggest concern at this point is uncertainty. So they have to, irrespective of what, they have to understand that even though U.S. might come to the table, there will be some sort of tariff might still be there. So they have to start thinking about diversifying their consumers. They cannot put all the eggs in one basket. Yes, U.S. will still be a large part of our trade. There is no doubt, because of the distance, because of the transportation cost advantages, because U.S. is the largest economy of the world, because of all these reasons, U.S. will continue to be one our main trading partner. But any agribusiness, whether it is agribusiness, whether it is retailer and so on, they need to start thinking about how they can diversify their consumers. And in the short term, they have to take a bit of the hope is that in 3 to 6 months, there will be a better deal coming. So in the meantime, they have to take on the hits and try to reduce their costs as much as possible. But two things: reduce their costs as much as possible, and second is try to diversify their consumer base. The hope is in 3 to 6 months, there will be a better deal and they can get over this problem.
0: Well, let's hope in 3 to 6 months we can get the name calling on both sides of this border tempered down. Seibel, what a pleasure. I'm so glad that our paths crossed today. So let's speak again soon.
1: Thank you very much, Rob, for having me.
2: You know, when Canada talks about retaliation in a trade fight, it sounds tough. If they hit our steel, we hit their dairy. If they tax our cars, we tax their bourbon. But for most Canadians, the real question is about flags and headlines. It's, you know, if you think about it, it's kind of just about paychecks and prices and whether your job is safer or more at risk when Ottawa finally fires back. So retaliation is going to protect some, at least on paper. But if another country like the U.S. slaps tariffs on Canadian aluminum and then Canadians respond with their own tariff, that pressure in that negotiation might only temporarily lift those barriers. It's not just the big industries, and this is something I want to make sure we get across here. A small business that imports packing or machinery or ingredients suddenly face higher costs. A farmer who sells into the U.S. market can lose customers if Canadian retaliation triggers counter-retaliation. So when politicians talk tough about hitting back, the right question isn't, are we standing up? It's actually, who is safer and who is paying the price for Canadian workers? That answer usually depends less on the slogan and more on the details. We'll take a break here. When we come back, the decline of the community movie theater. John Galway is going to stop by. He of the Regent Theater in Picton, Ontario, to let you know what he's doing to fight back next.
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1: Welcome back to Weekends, heard across the Chorus Radio Network. Well, across the country, moviegoing is bouncing back for big chains, but many local and independent theaters are seeing attendance slip a little bit as people lean more into streaming services and long drives out to the multiplexes. In small towns, that can mean the difference between a vibrant Main Street and a darkened marquee. Let's talk about the disappearing local movie theater with John Galway. He's the CEO of the Regent Theater, the historic Regent Theater in Picton, Ontario. That's about 30 kilometers outside of Belleville. John, welcome to the program.
2: Thank you.
1: So we see the numbers. The big chains are, you know, holding tight. But for small indies like the Regent in Picton, how does that national trend actually feel on the ground?
2: It's been a really good summer, quite frankly, and we've turned our numbers around. We've almost doubled our attendance since two years ago, but by really kind of investing in the community and becoming a community hub as well as a theater. So, you know, that's one of the advantages I think that independent theaters have is that they're kind of deeply rooted in the community that they're a part of.
1: Do you worry that streaming services and all of the things that make us worried, even the industry that I'm in, that that becomes a problem for you? Or do you feel that you have enough of a connection with the community that you're always going to get supported?
2: Yeah, we've been very lucky with the level of support that we receive, for sure. You know, coming out of COVID, that really was a worry. That COVID was a double kind of hit to movie theaters. Both they were closed during the pandemic and then the rise of streaming during that era. But, you know, the numbers are back to kind of the COVID times now. And we've had a great summer with hits like The Odyssey and Spider-Man coming up and Toy Story. So if the movies are there, people love to see them in that communal experience.
1: I want to talk about diversification because I'm noticing out here on the West Coast that we're starting to see some of the smaller theaters do community events and private rentals and live concerts. I mean, how much of the Regent's revenue now comes from non-film programming?
2: It's pretty close to 50-50. We do have a stage, so we are a concert venue. We have a theater on stage, some of the local festivals. We have a jazz festival out here in Prince Edward County and County Stage, which is a theater festival. And, you know, we'll have the mayoral debates because we're in the middle of an election, a municipal election. So we'll do whatever, you know, we can to get people to come together.
1: Cinema of a different type, I guess you
2: yes.
1: would call that. You know, we talk about streaming in shorter theatrical windows and rising operating costs. And this is tough at times for small venues. From your perspective, what is your biggest cost pressure right now? Is it anything from licensing fees to utilities? I mean, walk me through what some of your challenges are.
2: So the Regent Theater is a 100-year-plus theater in a building that's actually even a little bit older. So, you know, physical costs are a big portion of that, both the renovations of keeping that building kind of, you know, operational and new, and also things like you suggested, utility costs. It's a big box, basically, so it takes a lot to heat or cool, depending what season we're in. So those are some of the additional concerns that we have to work through.
1: Sounds familiar. I used to work at a radio station in Powell River, British Columbia, and they had a theater called the Patricia, which was obviously a little long of the tooth, but it was such a special part of the community. And I remember when they were trying to do their refurb, obviously it was you know, beyond their depth because they were in a building that was a century old as well. You are about to take on a bit of an endeavor as well. Can you talk about what you're fundraising for?
2: Yeah, so we have a historic marquee in front of the theater that it kind of lights up Main Street. We're right on Main Street, Picton, kind of, you know, in the historic small town area of the town. And so we're fundraising to replace some of the electronics involved and the neon lights. You know, it's one of those kind of we're a heritage building, so it's a classic marquee. So we're in the midst of a fundraising campaign to make that shine as it used to.
1: And when you get those things going, if you do hit your goals and able to get that restoration done, I would imagine that this becomes one of your biggest advertising or selling features, would it not be?
2: Prince Edward County is a real tourist destination, particularly in the summer, and a lot of people pop into the theater. You know, they haven't been into a theater like that in a long, long time. So that's one of the unique things about our situation, for sure. And we received a starting grant for that fundraising effort by an organization here called the County Foundation and their Built Heritage Fund. So we're on our way.
1: John Galway is the CEO of the Regent Theater in Picton, Ontario, joining us here on Weekends Heard across the Chorus Radio Network. I want to talk about concessions as well. Those things matter. And, you know, I was talking with somebody the other day that said that they do a lot more themed things. And I remember I used to go and get my big cup and it have Star Wars on the outside of it. But do you find that you're having to get more creative with the ways that you approach things? And are you doing different packages to try and lure people to the theater? How much do you have to think outside of the old popcorn box?
2: We think a lot about that stuff, try to make everything what we call an event in some way. So either it's partnering with local businesses, or if it's an adaptation, we partner with the bookstore, or we have a number of restaurants that might do kind of themed concessions. So we really dig into those partnerships. And we invite filmmakers out or guests out to talk about the film. We're bringing Tony, which is the Anthony Bourdain biopic to the theater. And we'll have a lot of local chefs talking about kind of his influence on one of the nights, just to add that extra value for people.
1: So if somebody wanted to either come and experience that or maybe even donate towards what you're doing outside of the theater, how can they get in contact?
2: So our website is theregenttheater.org. We spell theater R-E, the Canadian and the British way. And so that's the main way. That's our main vehicle. And we're on Instagram and Facebook as well, of course.
1: Well, John, I'm so glad we had the conversation today. I'd love to hear that the numbers are trending in the right direction. I mean, I see some of these smaller theaters across Canada, some of them are scuffling. So the fact that you've got that secret sauce, I wouldn't change anything, John.
2: Well, it's a lot of hard work. And I know a lot of theaters are, you know, in tough, that's for sure. But I think there's a lot of smart people in the industry that are working hard on finding solutions.
1: John, thank you for the time this morning.
2: Thank you.
1: You know, one of the things when it comes to an independent theater in a smaller community, it's not just a cute landmark or a nostalgic photo. It is one of the few places where people can gather and see a film together and argue about it afterwards and feel like they're a part of something bigger in that community than just hanging out in their own living room. In towns where the nearest multiplex is 45 minutes away or more. And again, I said this in the interview. I was talking with him about Powell River in British Columbia on the West Coast. It is a gathering place. And I understand that compared to the big chains, they don't have the same leverage when it comes to distributors. So they can't always get the biggest titles on opening weekend per se or at all. But they don't have the same buy power for popcorn and projectors or insurance. So the costs per seat are quite higher. And yes, they do count per seat. In Canada, those challenges are really specific because distribution is dominated by a few big time players, which can make it really hard at times for small exhibitors to access this steady flow of films. So when they get something like one of the bigger names, it's a big deal. The audience math is something that I'm learning in real time. So, you know, for example, a big chain can survive a few empty shows because they have dozens of screens and they've got deep pockets. They can get through it. An independent theater might have one or two screens and a very limited run. So if a film doesn't connect there, or if a storm or a flu wave or a major local event keeps people home for the weekend, that could be the difference right there between breaking even and losing money for that month. But despite all of that, the theaters matter because they do more than show movies. I mean, again, they host schools, local filmmakers, film festivals. Heck, I've seen WrestleMania at one of the smaller theaters in this province of British Columbia. The charm isn't just in the marquee. It's in the fact that the place even exists at all. So when we talk about supporting independent theaters, it's not just about being sentimental. I felt like I was getting a little sentimental there in the video, in the conversation. It's about recognizing that they carry a really disproportionate load. On one hand, they're keeping culture alive in places where the market naturally doesn't support it. And trust me, they're working twice as hard as the big players and doing it with fewer resources and more risk. If they survive, it's not because it was easy. It's because somebody in that community decided that it was worth the fight. So I'm really glad that we had a chance to bring John Galway, CEO of the Regent Theater, onto the show. All right, we'll take a break here. Very quick break. When we come back, we're going to talk about the blurred lines between patriotism and politics. Richard Nimagin is an associate professor of Canadian Studies out at Carleton University, standing by to talk about that anger that we have for those south of the border and the fact that right now those lines are becoming blurred. I'm Rob Fay, back with more after this.
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1: Welcome back to Weekends, heard across the Chorus Radio Network. Well, with this U.S. trade fight dominating the headlines, talk of quote-unquote standing up for Canada has turned into a national debate about what patriotism really means. Is it genuine unity, or is it just politics dressed up as patriotism? Joining us is Richard Nimagine. He's an associate professor of Canadian Studies at Carleton University. Richard, first and foremost, welcome to the program.
2: Thanks for inviting me, Rob.
1: Well, let's start with definitions. In Canadian studies, how do you distinguish between patriotism, you know, love of country, and nationalism or political partisanship? And why does that distinction matter?
2: Well, you really captured it in a nutshell. I mean, we can think about patriotism as someone who loves their country for whatever reason. There's a pride associated with where they live. It isn't necessarily carte blanche, if you will, that we don't recognize things that could be improved. But it's different than nationalism that we often attribute to other countries, that nationalism is kind of boastful. It's a sense of superiority. And so when we think about things like anti-Americanism or outlooks vis-a-vis the United States, we often think, they're being nationalistic while we're being patriotic.
1: Polling shows about three quarters of Canadians support walking away from this recent U.S. trade talk, and strong majorities in every province. Is that a sign of genuine cross-partisan patriotism, or is that more of a temporary rally around the flag effect that's tied to this trade fight?
2: If it's possible, it's a bit of both, because on the one hand, you know, we had the prime minister declaring, you know, in rather stunning terms that we are at war. And so we can think about patriotism as a response to that declaration. And certainly when the country's sovereignty is threatened, how real that is a different issue. It's not surprising at the one hand that we see such numbers. On the other hand, I think there is a bit of a political dimension to this. And we've seen in public opinion over the course of the year that when Mr. Trump is less of a factor in our political conversations, support for the prime minister or the Liberal government goes down a little bit. So it is a bit of both.
1: Richard, how unusual is it in your mind seeing Quebec's national identity reinforcing rather than challenging Canadian patriotism?
2: Well, on the one hand, Quebec is certainly part of a distinctive Canadian identity. There's a historic partnership that has evolved over the years. At the same time, we've seen tensions about the relationship between French Canadians and more recently Quebecois and Quebecoises and English Canada or the rest of Canada. So it is a bit unusual, but on the other hand, I couldn't imagine a prime minister who would come out and say, well, it's okay that we give up protection of the French language so that we can sell more steel or aluminum at a lower tariff rate.
1: When a government ties a trade stance to identity or culture in this case, does it make compromise harder or does it actually clarify what patriotism truly means in this moment?
2: Well, certainly when we're dealing with the United States, culture is a bit of a quagmire because when we think about protecting Canadian culture writ large or whether it's about language and minority rights, for Americans, that's not quite understood, right? Hollywood, or now the tech giants, see things like news or movies as business. And as you know in your business, and as we know as Canadians, the expression of Canadian culture is something greater. So communicating that is always challenging. We saw that in the original free trade discussions in the 1980s, that the Mulroney government was pressured to stand up for Canadian culture. And that's been a constant throughout.
1: Richard Nimagine is an associate professor of Canadian Studies at Carleton University, joining us here on Weekends, heard across the Chorus Radio Network. okay, patriotism's great till it starts to hit your pocketbook at home. This is where I think the sell for Mark Carney really comes into play here, because right now it's easy to point at Donald Trump and point at the Americans. But once this starts to take grip here at home, is that going to be a tougher sell?
2: Well, it's going to be a challenge because on the one hand, I don't think that the prime minister needs to sell the idea of fighting or standing up. I think the poll you mentioned, 76%, that speaks for itself. But when you go to the grocery store or you're debating whether you're going to buy something, that becomes more complicated because some things are important, food, fresh fruit, fresh vegetables. Sometimes stuff will come from the United States, and maybe that's your only option. Or the affordability issue or crisis hasn't gone away, right? So as time goes on, this could become a bit more of an issue. But we've also seen the political dimensions of it with the major grocery stores and they removed the country of origin and the tariff indications. And people said, why did you do that? And they're bringing those back. So it's a bit of both again.
1: And final question for you, Richard, and I appreciate your time today. As we have this conversation of patriotism and politics, there is one province out west that is looming with a referendum, and I'm not going to get into yes or no, but just is the timing of this referendum poorly placed based on the situation that we're currently in?
2: Well, I'm not in a position to say whether it's poorly placed or not. It is there. It's coming. I mean, there are also opportunities for Federalist Force or National Unity Forces to say, this is why we need a united Canada. And we saw former premiers Kenny and Notley come out very forcefully in recent days to say that Alberta must stay within Canada. Like I said earlier about patriotism, patriotism doesn't mean you give a blank check to somebody. And Alberta still has a number of issues that it thinks are important that aren't being addressed in the Federation. That doesn't mean that the only solution is to leave Canada. For some people, that is their view. But it's also an opportunity for other Albertans to say, no, this is why we need to remain in Canada.
1: It's such an interesting time. I'm so glad that I have the job that I do during this so that I can have conversations with people like you about this. It's one of those things where you're proud to be Canadian, but you feel like there's a lot of delicacies right now hanging around you. Richard, I very much value your time and this conversation. I look forward to our next one.
2: Thanks so much, Rob. I appreciate it.
1: Richard Nimagin is an associate professor of Canadian Studies out at Carleton University. We've had a couple of emails, even during that conversation, just talking about the fact now that patriotism has shifted and the way that people view the Canadian flag has shifted and dating back to the pandemic. And I'm not going to get back to 2020 when we, you know, the Canadian flag and everything that happened with the convoy. And it just seemed that right there, that was the first real, at least in my generation, that was the first Canadian divisional crack. And it feels like, you know what, that kind of made its way through our system. We got rid of it. And now when you look at the Canadian flag, you look at it quite differently. Like, it is a very galvanizing force right now, right? You think of everything going on with the United States, how we've been able to maintain our dignity in the face of adversity might be the best way to describe it. And I just feel like the Canadian flag is back. And I don't say that with any aggressiveness. It's just nice to see our country coming together. And also politically, like, I know that the Liberals and the Conservatives are never going to see eye to eye across the board. But the fact that right now it does feel like Canada's got one unified voice for the most part taking on these challenges, it's a good thing. And I hope it continues the way that we've got the momentum going right now. Okay, we'll take a break here. News, weather, traffic, everything relevant to your Sunday morning coming up. When you and I come back, we're going to be talking about everything from butterflies to reliable internet in the north. We'll get to all of that next.
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12: This is Global News, 7 o'clock. I'm Randy Kilburn, 12 degrees right now. Going to get up to a quite windy and somewhat showery 17 later on. Sunny and 21 tomorrow. Hey, listen, if you live anywhere near the 1100 block of Cornerstone Boulevard Northeast, then you may have been awakened earlier this morning by gunshots. Homicide detectives looking into a fatal shooting happened just before 1 o'clock this morning in that area. When officers arrived, they found a man lying there. He was already dead. Detectives think this shooting was targeted, but no arrests yet. Autopsy to be done sometime in the next few days. A shooting at a rave in the northern Swiss district of Argo, killing one person, left five injured overnight. Swiss police trying to figure out why and figure out who. Okay, back here now, Premier Danielle Smith. She's set to speak at Heritage Park today at an event marking Alberta Day. Reporter Hannah Stoles has the background on this.
13: Alberta officially became a Canadian province on September 1st, 1905, and the province has planned various festivities ahead of the special occasion. Smith's speech comes as the province separation referendum nears. The Premier has called for a vote on October 19th that will ask Albertans whether the province should remain in Canada or hold a second binding referendum on leaving the country. On Saturday, Alberta separatists converged outside the legislature in Edmonton, with many saying Alberta would be better off without Canada, having joined Confederation 121 years ago. Hannah Stoles, The Canadian Press.
12: And search and rescue efforts continue in Nepal following this week's deadly flooding. that killed at least 760 people, thousands still unaccounted for. Reporter Britt Clanette is in Bedur, Nepal.
14: Amid the catastrophe, a glimmer of hope. A seven-year-old girl dug out from under the rubble after rescuers heard her cries. As authorities work desperately to recover more of those still unaccounted for. Among the missing Americans is a group of pilgrims on a spiritual journey to Mount Kailash.
12: 31 Canadians or permanent residents also still missing. One Canadian was found yesterday. In sports, highly entertaining football game at McMahon Stadium yesterday. Stampeders got back to their winning ways. A late touchdown from Dedrick Mills helped get them past the Hamilton Tiger Cats 28-23. Quarterback Josh Love earning a win in his first CFL start. And Dave Dickinson recorded his 100th win as a head coach. So next up for the Stampeders, the West Division leading Edmonton Elks a week from tomorrow. That's Labor Day Monday at McMahon Stadium. 4 o'clock kickoff that Monday. One other game in the CFL on Saturday. It, too, was a close one. Saskatchewan Roughriders edging the Toronto Argonauts 28-24. Later on this afternoon, 5 o'clock Calgary time, the BC Lions visit the winless Red Blacks in Ottawa. There is football action in Calgary this afternoon, though, if you want to take it in. The junior Calgary Colts hosting the Winnipeg Rifles at 1 o'clock at Scholdice Athletic Park. Both the Colts and Winnipeg looking for their first win of the 2026 season, both 0-3 at the moment. In baseball, the Blue Jays, now just a game and a half out of the third wild card spot in the American League. They beat Seattle 4-3 on Saturday. Jays are looking to sweep the Mariners later. First pitch from Rogers Centre a little after 11:30 Calgary time today. After today, the Jays head off on a 9-game road trip. That starts on Tuesday with stops in Cleveland, then Kansas City, and finally in Sacramento. That's where they'll face the Athletics. Global News Sky Tracker weather cloudy for the most part today. A few showers starting up around lunchtime, the high 17. It'll clear overnight, the low 10. Then sunny and 21 tomorrow, sunny and 24 on Tuesday. Right now in Calgary, it is 12 degrees. Breaking news when it happens. Your next scheduled newscast is at 8 o'clock. I'm Randy Kilburn.
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1: Welcome back to Weekends, heard across the Chorus Radio Network. Well, it has been a remarkable summer for monarch butterflies on the prairies, with reports of unusually large numbers of caterpillars and chrysalids and adult butterflies. But with monarchs still facing serious threats from habitat loss and climate change, is this a true recovery or is it just a temporary boost? Let's talk about this with Marika Olenek. She's a curator of the Living Prairie Museum, kind enough to join me. Marika, welcome to the program.
2: Yeah, thanks for having me.
1: Well, I'll tell you this right out front. I don't know a whole lot about monarchs and I don't know a whole lot about butterflies, but people across the prairies are buzzing. What are you seeing at the Living Prairie Museum?
2: Yeah, we've got big prairie habitat here, which means we've got all the things that a monarch butterfly needs for its whole life cycle, except for, you know, its winter habitat in Mexico. And this year, basically since the end of May through till now, we've been seeing a ton of monarchs, like you said, in all the different life stages. It's been a really big boom year. And we, of course, at our museum end up talking to lots and lots of people from around Winnipeg and around the prairies. And everybody else is saying the same thing. Tons of monarchs this year.
1: I'm well-versed on milkweed and flowering plants and things that monarchs depend on. I know that it's been hot and I know that it's been wet this summer. How have those conditions helped with the monarchs?
2: We've kind of had great growing conditions for a lot of our prairie plants. So we got quite a bit of rain in our early season, but we also got a lot of heat. And we've seen that not just the milkweed, but, you know, the wildflowers that those butterflies need for their nectar and stuff like that, they've all been growing really well. So there's been a lot of food, a lot of the right weather conditions. So we've seen, I think that's contributed a lot. We also saw that there was a pretty good number of monarchs last winter that sort of overwintered in Mexico. So it's also likely that we're seeing a little bit of a boost from good numbers from last year. Although here in Winnipeg, we didn't actually see many monarchs last year. Across all of North America, they did pretty good last year. So these are insects, right? Their numbers can go up and down pretty quickly. So we're kind of in a boom year right now, I think.
1: I didn't realize that monarch caterpillars relied on milkweed the way that they do. Like, what happens, for example, when natural prairie habitat is replaced by, say, farmland or development?
2: I mean, basically, you can't have monarchs. Their little caterpillars have to eat milkweed in order to survive and to grow healthily. And so if you replace places that milkweed grows with somewhere that milkweed doesn't grow, the monarchs just won't find somewhere to lay their eggs. The caterpillars won't grow up into those butterflies. You also, at the same time, it's not just milkweed, right? They also need other wildflowers. Once they're done being a caterpillar, they go through their chrysalis, they become the beautiful orange butterfly. They're drinking nectar and they need wildflowers to be able to do that. So it's not just milkweed. If you're losing the habitat, they're not going to have that fuel they need to fly around to make their way down to Mexico in the winter, right? So you have to have all the kind of life stages supported.
1: The monarch population still estimated to be just about half of what scientists consider sustainable. So should people see this summer's boom as a recovery or as maybe a hopeful but temporary boost?
2: Yeah, I would say definitely a step in the right direction is what we're seeing right now. I'd say when you look at the numbers from Mexico, that's how they figure out how many monarchs there are. You can't go and count butterflies all across North America. So every winter they gather in Mexico and they kind of do an estimate. The last two winters have done fairly well. A lot of that can be weather dependent and other things. But we do know that we're still losing habitat across, especially central North America. We're losing habitat in their winter range in the fir forests in Mexico. So we're seeing a lot of interest and a lot of people who, you know, are planting habitat in their backyards. That always helps. But we do have to be mindful that we can see big changes with a species like this. So we don't know what's going to happen the year after this, for example.
1: Marika Olenek is curator of the Living Prairie Museum, joining us here on Weekends, heard across the Chorus Radio Network. I think there's a lot of homeowners that are listening that would love to be able to kind of bring some of these monarchs closer to their home because they're so beautiful. What can homeowners and schools and just municipalities as a whole do to make their yards and public spaces even more useful for these monarchs and even any other pollinator?
2: Yeah, I mean, planting a good diversity of native wildflowers is very important. Of course, milkweed, if you really want to support those monarchs, is very important. We always encourage people to look up what kinds of milkweeds are native to their areas. There's a lot of different types of milkweed plants, and if some of them grow in different parts of North America. So try to get native milkweeds. Sometimes you'll see things called butterfly weed at the nurseries. Most of that won't be native to your area. So try to find that out. Most milkweeds, fortunately, are easy to grow in a backyard context. So planting them often goes pretty well for a lot of people. But then don't forget, right? Once they're done munching that milkweed and they go and become a butterfly, they need food too. So planting native wildflowers that bloom at different times of the summer is also going to support not just monarchs, but all kinds of other pollinators, bees and butterflies and other things. So you want plants that'll bloom in May and June, and then you want ones that'll bloom in July and August. So it not just looks good, but it's going to attract those pollinators to your yard and provide that habitat.
1: You know, one thing I can't get past is that monarchs migrate all the way from Canada to Mexico. What, like, I mean, wow, what are the biggest dangers that they face along that journey? I mean, that to me is incredible.
2: It's wild when you think about it, for sure. They don't do it in one full shot, right? They're not going all the way from southern Canada to northern Mexico. They're going to stop along the way. And when they come back in the spring, it's the same thing. So they got to fuel up. Just like maybe an animal might put on fat to help them survive the winter, these little guys, they'll actually put on little energy reserves on their bodies. They fuel up when they drink that nectar, and then they have to go and find the next little habitat patch along the way. So they're going to have to be able to stop and go and stop and go and find food and shelter all the way along their whole route. So having, doesn't matter where you live. If you live in North America, that you have some role that you could provide to give them habitat, whether or not it's milkweed or something else.
1: How did you get into this?
2: Oh, great question. I grew up in the country and in the prairies in Saskatchewan. So just kind of absorbed being interested in nature, I think, that way. But I've done some research on prairie pollinators over the last 10 years. And then fortunate enough to work now at Living Prairie Museum, which is a beautiful nature preserve right in Winnipeg that people can come and visit. So we get to not only take care of the habitat, but we get to help people learn about it. They get to have firsthand encounters with the butterflies or with other things on the prairie. So really lucky to get to do that.
1: You made butterflies cool for the last 10 minutes. So thank you for doing this, and hopefully we'll talk again.
2: Thank you so much, Rob. I'm glad you were interested, and hopefully everybody else found it interesting too.
1: Where can they see your website?
2: Yeah, you can visit our website at winnipeg.ca/livingprairie. There's also some great resources out there like Mission Monarch and Monarch Teacher Network. So I encourage people to look things up. There's often things in your own community.
1: There we go. Wanted to make sure we could get the plug. Enjoy your day.
2: Thanks very much. You too.
1: Marika Olenek, how great was she, by the way? I mean, the passion for butterflies is really second to none. I was trying to think if every province has a butterfly. You know how we got designations like flowers and birds and whatnot? There is only one province in this country that has an officially recognized butterfly or insect emblem. That is the White Admiral Butterfly. Quebec formally recognized it as an emblem insect in 2026, just a couple of months ago, following a public campaign and then a vote. Let's do a really quick walk across the country to talk about our symbols. In British Columbia, we got the Pacific Dogwood, Steller's Jay, and Western Red Cedar. Alberta, of course, has the wild rose, very well documented, the great horned owl, and the bighorn sheep. Manitoba, you've got the prairie crocus, or is it crocus? No, it's crocus. Okay, it's prairie crocus. There we go. The great gray owl, the second one here. And then, of course, you got the plains bison. Ontario with the trillium and the common loon, as opposed to the sophisticated loon, and the eastern white pine. And Quebec, by the way, has the blue flag iris, snowy owl, yellow birch, and now the white admiral butterfly. And Saskatchewan has wheat. All right, we'll take a break here. When we come back, Northern Canada. We had this conversation, by the way, yesterday with a lady by the name of Jennifer Lane talking about reliable internet and Northern Canada, how those two don't seem to get along. When we come back, we're going to talk with Rob McMahon. He's from the University of Alberta, their Faculty of Extension in the Department of Political Science. We're going to get more into this because we had a lot of feedback on this. A lot of people saying, well, wait a second. Do they have internet? Well, they do, but it's not exactly what you would expect. Rob McMahon and I will be back on the other side of the break. 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
1: Welcome back to Weekends, heard across the Chorus Radio Network. Well, for many Canadians, reliable internet means fast, always on service, at a reasonable price. But for northern Canadians, it can mean a single satellite link or a fragile, delicate fiber line that is vulnerable to outages with high costs and very limited data. Want to get into some of these challenges for everything from telehealth to online schooling? I'm joined by Rob McMahon. He's an associate professor in the Department of Political Science at the University of Alberta. He studies media, technology, and Indigenous communities in the North. Welcome to the program, Rob.
15: Yeah, thanks a lot, Rob. Nice to be here.
1: Well, I'm glad that we're having this conversation because I think there's many of us that don't realize the challenges that many of our northern Canadians face. What are some that you see that make you just kind of shrug your shoulders and be like, wow, I can't believe they're facing that challenge?
15: Well, yeah, absolutely. I mean, we think about these communities being
1: very different
15: from what we're

0: We hear in the news, wildfires across the Northwest Territories. Fort Simpson recently evacuated, often subject to flooding and so on. So these are also people living really with the brunt of some of those environmental conditions and so on. Finally, I'll just note that things are very expensive as well as limited there, right? So you imagine like food, household goods, et cetera, all have to be either boated in or flown in, which of course adds a premium. So the cost of living there is extremely high, but at the same time, there's of course limited jobs available in communities as well because of the small population base.
1: So I remember the federal target was 98% of Canadians will have high-speed internet by 2026. That is this year, 100% by 2030. Rob, a lot of northern and indigenous communities are way far behind that number. So what is the main bottleneck here? Is it cost? Is it geography? Is it policy? I mean, what do you see?
0: Yeah, sure. It's a great question. I would say, if you think about kind of traditional business models to deploy telecommunication services, they typically rely on, as you'd expect, network effects, higher numbers of people living in a closely connected population that you could roll out infrastructure and create consumers and kind of run your networks that way. It's kind of inverted in these locations, so those traditional models don't tend to work as well. The infrastructure costs so much to reach the communities. In some communities, it just doesn't make sense to roll out a fiber optic link, hundreds of kilometers across tundra and so on. And so until recently, we were quite limited in the connectivity technology that could serve these communities at the same level. I will say we have seen some developments in technology recently, including what are called low Earth orbital satellites. I think most people will be aware of SpaceX's Starlink service.
1: Starlink.
0: That's been a real game changer in terms of providing household level connectivity in these regions. But of course, that comes with its own challenges as well.
1: I was thinking two things. I was thinking healthcare and I was thinking education. Those were the two things to me. Like, if you can't watch Netflix at home, well, you know what? We'll get to it when we can. But I think of healthcare in particular, and when minutes and hours really matter. Having slow internet or no internet is a definite challenge. And then, you teach. I can only imagine what it would be like for a teacher up there to not be able to have their students have access to something that we, at this point, I don't even really think about. I mean, we're using the internet right now to have this conversation, but it must just be jarring to go into a community in Canada like this and not have the same resources and tools as a teacher or a healthcare provider to make a difference.
0: Yeah, absolutely. I could speak about my own experience doing some courses on digital literacy in the Northwest Territories. We had developed some curriculum with Aurora College, working with adult educators to provide some resources that we created with communities for folks like adult learners around digital literacy. All of a sudden, COVID hits, everything moved online. We actually ended up filming ourselves teaching, putting it on USB sticks and physically mailing them to communities because we weren't able to do, the video conferencing because of the lack of internet access. So this is a big challenge. Of course, as you say, essential public services, healthcare, education. These things are often dedicated services, so there is kind of a higher capacity network that services these things. So that is improving at the institutional level, but that's a different system that might be provided with, sorry, it might be than the kind of typical Starlink that you see that's kind of on a single person's household. So definitely fiber optics are the best option for that kind of thing, as you say.
1: And Rob, before I let you go, Rob McMahon, by the way, associate professor in the Department of Political Science at the University of Alberta, is joining us here on Weekends, heard across the Corus Radio Network. I'm sorry I didn't recalibrate that. I'm so interested in what you're saying here. I just wanted to talk about it from an average Joe perspective. You're up there, you see the rest of the world with this technology, you feel like you're getting left behind. I got to think that there's a mental element to this as well.
0: Yeah, sure. I mean, of course, people, no matter where they live now, everybody's online in one way or another. Before the arrival of low Earth orbital satellites in the north, like we used to have with cell phones, there was a data cap. If you exceeded the cap, the kids play too many video games, you watch too many Netflix, whatever, you'd have to pay extra. People in the north, told us that they were doing that every month. They were exceeding their data caps. So absolutely. I mean, I think there's an equity issue here that people should have the same level of access to affordable internet as everybody across the country. As you mentioned, access to public services, education, healthcare, and so on.

0: really proves that this is an essential infrastructure that all Canadians should have equal access to.
1: And it's already so expensive up there. I was talking to somebody about even just going grocery shopping. Would I pay $6 for orange juice? You might pay $16 for an orange juice just because of the way of life. So this is something that if you pass your cap, you're paying big bucks. And I just wanted to shine some light on this, Rob. I think it's a fascinating conversation that, you know, we talk about Canada and how advanced we are, but there's these communities up north that right now are lagging. I'm glad to hear about Telesat and Starlink and trying to get back in the game, but it's definitely a conversation that I don't think we have enough of. So I'm glad that you were able to join me and provide your insight today.
0: Yeah, thanks so much, Rob. If I may, just one final thing I'd like to add is, you know, the people in these communities, they haven't kind of sit back and waited for the internet to come for them. Since the earliest days, 1994 and so on, there have been Indigenous communities in rural remote regions that have got up on roofs, dug their own trenches for fiber optics, set up their own systems. There was like myknet.org. It was a social networking site that arrived prior to Facebook. There was like 20,000 people in Northern Ontario on this thing. So I just wanted to point to that as well, that there is this history of innovation in the North that I think is often under-recognized, but is a incredible story for Canada as well.
1: Rob, thank you for the time this morning. What a pleasure.
0: Yeah, you bet. Thanks a lot, Rob.
1: I think that's a fantastic conversation. Rob McMahon out of the University of Alberta, he is in their Department of Political Science. How would you say this? If you want to see resourcefulness in action, you might not look further than Northern Canada. In places where winter can last most of the year and supplies, I learned yesterday, could be delayed for days, if not weeks, and the nearest hospital is a flight away. People in that region have learned to make do and make it work and do it together. And I was shocked. It was yesterday. We were talking with Jennifer Lane from Nunavut Arctic College, and that was right at the end of the interview. And I was asking her about, you know, hey, just as a throwaway question, do you mind me asking you what you think of what's going on here politically between, you know, the United States and Canada? And there was this little bit of a pause. If you want to go listen to the podcast, you can. I wanted to make sure that it was a part of our podcast options for you yesterday. She pauses and then she says, you know what? We are the part of this country that only matters when there's something political that comes up. Aside from that, they forget about us completely. She's not wrong. Like, I live out in British Columbia, and very rarely do we talk about people in Fort St. John, much less our Arctic. And so when you have these stories, and we did the same story on back-to-back days. Yesterday, I talked about the exact same topic. Today, I brought Rob McMahon back just for some depth, some additional perspective. And I'm just blown away. I mean, Northern Canadians build systems that fit their reality. And that is despite store prices that are sky high, hard conditions, boy, they adapt. I have become very quickly a fan of how Northern Canadians live their life. They don't have any advantage at all, and yet they still do what they do. So again, I'm glad that Rob stopped by. Okay, we'll take a break here. When we come back on the other side, there is a new economic when it comes to music streaming. You know, every kid wants to start a podcast, and every influencer thinks that they're going to just be able to become a millionaire because of what they see going out there. I'm going to bring on Vel Omazic. He's Canada's music incubator. And we're going to talk about the new economics of music streaming. It's not as lucrative as you think. We'll talk about that next.
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1: Well, most fans think that streaming pays the bills, but for many Canadian musicians, income comes from kind of this hodgepodge of sources. You got everything from live shows to merchandise and sync deals and several different royalty streams that might not even be collecting. How about this? SoCan just posted a record year, hundreds of millions in royalties, yet many artists still struggle to make a living. So how does the money flow and where are the gaps? To help me unpack this, we're joined by Velo Mazik, Canada's music incubator. Vel, welcome to the program.
2: Rob, thanks for having me.
1: Okay, so many fans think that streaming equals the artist getting paid, but in Canada, most musicians rely on a whole patchwork of income. Can you walk us through the main revenue streams for a typical Canadian artist today and which ones can actually put food on the table?
2: Okay, so there's a lot to unpack in that question, Rob. Streaming is one source of income, right? So you said it, right? There is a variety of income streams that artists tap into, but it really, they all connect to their intellectual property, meaning the songs that they write and the recordings that they make and they put into the world that the streamers then make available for the average person to listen to, in addition then to things like live performance fees and merchandise, things that you had mentioned. Streaming, if you think about it, if I'm listening to a stream, what happens in that particular case, or if I'm listening to a song on the Chorus Radio Network, for example, the artist is going to get paid if they wrote the song, if they control the publishing of that song, if they performed on that recording, and if they own that recording. And then the amount, this is where it gets complicated, it can vary. Right. So it varies based on, did the artist write the song themselves? How many writers are involved? Is there a partner in terms of a music publisher that helps them seek business opportunities for their songs? Do they own the recording? Do they have to pay a producer? Did the label invest in the recording? So the amounts, you know, in terms of what's being paid has a lot of variables. So the variables, like I just listed there, could be anything. If I go back to streaming, it's what's the platform? What part of the world is it in? And then what rights does the artist control? So again, are they the songwriter, publisher? Do they own the recording? Do they perform on the recording? So all of these variables come into play.
1: Okay, SoCan just posted a record year, 587 million collected and over 511 million distributed to everybody from, as you mentioned, songwriters, composers, publishers, but many artists still feel that they're barely earning from royalties. So my question is, where is that money going and why do so many creators see such small checks despite big overall numbers?
2: Yeah, that's a good question. So you have to understand, SoCan is the organization, the rights organization in Canada that specifically pays the songwriters, composers, and music publishers connected to those songs. It really comes down to the usage of the song, right? So is a song being streamed? Is it being played on commercial radio, like through the Chorus Radio Network of stations, or through satellite radio, or through the CBC, right? So all these things come into play. It's hard to say why they're all finding it hard to find to make a living. It's like any business. I always say, listen, if you're an artist, you're no different than any entrepreneur trying to start a business, right? So you have to invest. It takes time. You have to have a catalog of songs that's, you know, people are listening to. You know, and you continue to release and that starts to build momentum where then potentially the revenue streams compound. But one of the biggest challenges, I would say, Rob, that our artists are struggling to get to your question there is just the challenge for people to find them. Because if you go to any streaming platform, if you go to Spotify or whatever, there's like 100 million songs. So somehow you have to pull people to you. It's not like traditional broadcasting where, you know, that signal has gone out and then people are exposed to it. Here, people have to make the effort. You have to pull them in somehow, right? They got to find you. And it can be any combination of factors, whether it's advertising, shows, word of mouth, all these things come into play. So that's the challenge. And I would say, listen, this is not a new thing. Making money from streaming is like making money from recordings. I go back to my major label days and making money from recordings was always a challenge for artists because quite often it was the label that paid for the recording. So they made the investment. And so before the artist would earn anything, they would have to pay the label back anyway. So it's not necessarily a new thing, but the numbers have certainly are not the same.
1: Streaming platforms now require at least 1,000 annual streams before a track earns anything. And per stream rates are often just a few tenths of a cent. So for an independent Canadian artist, how realistic is it to live off of streaming alone? And what level of monthly streams are we talking about to even make a modest income? Are we talking about millions of streams here?
2: Yeah, you need multi-millions of streams. You know, again, the stream rate varies. It's not that you're actually getting paid. People think you're getting paid on a per stream basis. It's actually the percentage of streams that you get within the whole streaming universe in terms of how you get paid. And they kind of come up with an average streaming rate, you know, for the different platforms. That's how it's really calculated. If I'm the artist and I have 1% of all streams happening, right, that's going to be my share of the royalties. Like if you calculate roughly, I think it's like on average, again, it can vary, but say a million streams could be worth like $4,000 to $5,000. So think about that. Like 10 million streams is maybe worth $50,000. And again, depending on how that money is divided up, who are the rights holders in terms of who's involved in the recording, who owns the recording, who are the writers? Because we in the music industry, we have basically four different rights holders. So when songs are played on the radio, for example, again, I will use Chorus as an example. If songs get played on Chorus, the writer gets paid, the publisher gets paid, the performer on the recording gets paid, and the owner of the recording gets paid. If I'm an independent artist, that means I'm getting paid four times if I control all of those rights.
1: How does a Canadian artist, Bell, actually get their music in front of music supervisors? And what kind of payouts are we talking about compared to streaming or maybe just even a typical club show in these cases?
2: Any music supervisor will take your music if you're an independent artist because they are working on production, maybe a TV show, maybe a TV series, maybe a film production. Maybe they're working on an ad campaign. Maybe there's involvement in video games. And you never know, like, when the right song is going to fit the scene. So the music supervisor's job, right, they're hired by the production to find the music that kind of fits the scene. So as an artist, it's impossible to know, right? You know, the music supervisor has to kind of go and hunt through their sources in the music industry, whether it's direct to artists or managers or labels or publishers to source music. Then they get a scene and then they've got to find music that serves the scene. The artist, you know, they can write a song and it might be a great song, but does it serve that scene, that production at the right time? Does that music supervisor have access to the song? And so as an artist, you can't really plan for that. You can't put it in your budget, you know, and count on it for revenue, especially if you're first getting started, right? Because you don't know when it's going to come along. You can make your music available, but if it's going to get selected, that's something that you have no control over. All you can do as an artist is get it in the hands of the people who make those decisions. So like a music supervisor who then hears it and then presents it as an option to the production to choose. And then if that happens, right, you're going to get paid a fee up front. That's the licensing part, Rob, that you were referring to, yeah. Right? So you get paid a license fee up front. And again, depending on the production, if it's an independent production, is it a major motion picture? Is it in a song that's going to be the intro to the show? Is it playing in the background of the scene? Is it in the foreground of the scene? Right. So all these things come into play and can affect the price. And is it Canada only? Is it traditional media and the internet? Is it worldwide? So all of these things kind of come into play to affect what the actual licensing fee is going to be. And then that happens on the front end. So that license is granted for permission to use it. Let's just say it's a TV show. And then what happens when that TV show goes to air? Well, guess what? That's when your SOCAN kicks in. So once it goes to air, now you get paid again as the writer, right? So you get the upfront. We call that the front end. And then you get paid once it airs. That's the back end. And again, all those variables determine the price.
1: If we were to just go up to a young kid, a young aspiring 16, 17-year-old, an emerging artist, what are the must-do steps here when it comes to making sure that you're not leaving money on the table?
2: Well, the first things would be you have to understand the rights that you have when you put music into the world, right? And so this is part of what I've said to you and your audience already, right? Did you write the song? Okay, you have that, right? Do you control the publishing? Own the recording, and do you perform on the recording? So those are the ways that you get paid. Now, the challenge for independent artists is that there's different organizations that collect that money on your behalf. So you have to know the rights that you have when you put music into the world, and then you have to be registered, right, as an individual with all of those organizations. And as you're putting music into the world, they have to know that those recordings, those songs exist, right? So this is the administrative part. So know your rights. Register with the corresponding rights organizations, make sure your repertoire is then submitted as you're releasing music into the world, and then the money should flow to you.
1: Thank you for the time today.
2: Anytime, Rob. Pleasure to talk to you and your audience.
1: All right, we'll take a break here. By the way, that was Velo Mazik. He is with Canada's Music Incubator, one of the best if you want to find out the little intricacies of a very detailed industry. All right, very quick break here. When we come back, the rise of women's sports fandom in this country. Dr. Ann Pegoraro is a sports marketing, consumer and behavior, and women's sports expert out of the University of Guelph. We'll talk to her about how organizations and leagues have managed to engage a number of key demographics, as well as the corporate sector, something that critics said would be difficult to capture. We'll talk to her about that next. I'm Rob Fay. This is Weekends, heard across the Corus Radio Network.
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1: All right, welcome back to the program. Women's sports drawing bigger crowds and more viewers and serious corporate sponsors. Something that critics once said would be relatively hard to pull off. So we're going to look into how leagues and teams have actually built a little momentum and who's actually in the stands and watching from home. Joining us live is Dr. Ann Pegoraro. She studies sports marketing, consumer behavior, and women's sports out at the University of Guelph. Doctor, welcome to the program.
2: Great to be here.
1: Well, we keep hearing that women's sports fandom is growing fast, maybe more than ever. What does that actually look like now compared to, say, even just 5 or 10 years ago?
2: Well, I think we see it every time we see a women's sporting event put on, and we're watching, like, I guess the Toronto Temple right now move around the country and selling out and record crowds, have the biggest crowds ever for a WNBA game, and that's including ones that have been in the States. So we're seeing it, I'm not sure I ever saw it would get this big, but it is grown to a level that that is rivaling men's. We're getting more viewership for women's all-star basketball than the men's all-star game. So we're really seeing a shift in how fans are consuming this sport.
1: I see the Golden Eyes out here on the West Coast in the PWHL. And one of the things that I'm always intrigued by is seeing who comes out to the games, like what demographics we're seeing. It's more than just women and girls. It's men, it's families, and it seems like right now they have found their niche, haven't they?
2: They have, yeah. And I think for the long term, everybody just thought it'd be women watching women's sports. But actually, a lot of men do watch women's sports. And some of them will tell you, particularly with the PWHL, that the hockey is some of the best hockey they can see. You know, we don't have the physicality, so the skill level has to be a lot higher. And so it's pulling from all demographics right now.
1: What do they do differently, Doctor? Like, how do they talk to their fans and sell tickets and use social media?
2: A lot of it is, I think, the athletes themselves in these leagues. These women athletes have for a long time kept presence on social media because they've needed to find a way to get to fans. And so there's a lot of people who follow those athletes, and the leagues are smart, and the teams, and they're using these athletes as ways to communicate about their brands, about the opportunities. And every time we see an expansion team pop up, like we think about the Tempo and they brought in Kia Nurse, they bring in someone who's relevant to the market, and they're really attracting fans through their athletes.
1: A couple of years ago, there were critics out there that said it would be hard to get big sponsors behind women's sports. Now we see more corporate partners. What changed, and what are the companies seeing in these fans and in these leagues that make them want to invest?
2: Well, what we see from research to date is that, you know, two things. One, that women's sports fans are more likely to follow the athletes and more likely to purchase products that women athletes endorse. So that's number one. And number two, we're also seeing fans of women's sports were more likely to purchase from sponsors, period. So they have the ROI. It's being demonstrated now that there is complete visibility, and we're getting access to women's sports. It's on major TV channels. It's in every major city. And the sponsors are saying to themselves, wait a minute, this is a real active and engaged consumer group, but also very loyal, and they're purchasing from the sponsors.
1: You know, for someone who goes to a women's game for the first time, there are a few things that surprise them. Again, for Vancouver fans, I was just surprised at the energy and the way that the video board is presented. They do things differently. And, it's really interesting, Anne, because the way that they present the game, it almost seems cleaner and fresher. Like they decided, you know what, we're not just going to be cookie cutouts and do what everybody else has done. Are you noticing that across the country, for example, in the PWHL and the WNBA, that they've gone away from the template of pro sports and kind of, you know, got their own signature on things?
2: I think we're seeing that, and I think you're correct. I mean, the PWHL is a great example. I mean, they created some new rules, and the jailbreak rule will be one of them. They put the game on differently, and it's engaging to fans, and I think that they realize that it's a complete sort of set of demographics showing up. It's not the same that show up at an NHL game, and I think it's paying off for the PWHL. Look, 2 expansion teams last year, 4 more this year. I mean, they're really know what they're doing, and they've got their market, in a sense, cornered. They've got the right sponsors and the right game presentation, and they've got exciting players to watch.
1: Dr. Ann Pegoraro, sports marketing, consumer behavior, and women's sports at the University of Guelph, joining us here on Weekends, heard across the Chorus Radio Network. And, you know, Ann, I've said this for a while, they can do everything perfect, speaking about these leagues, but there's always going to be hurdles that remain. We hear every once in a while the pay gaps and the media coverage and the scheduling and the facilities. Are those barriers ever going to be broken? Like, I don't think they'll ever go dollar for dollar with some of the other leagues, but the other things they can remedy, can't they?
2: Yeah, they certainly can. And I think we're seeing it. We're seeing, for example, you know, the Toronto Tempo are building a purpose-built training facility for their team. And it's designed with women athletes in mind. And it's also going to have a community component to it. So they're starting to look at the other parts. If we can't get to you know, pay equity, which it will take time to get there to build to the same level, they've certainly got a good deal going in the WNBA now. But they're looking at all the layers. What does it need to be at the professional level? What do we need for training? What do we need for travel? What do we need for, you know, health and support for these athletes? And they're building those layers in now. So we're starting to see it in soccer with purpose-built facilities and training facilities. And so it's coming. And I do believe that those are the areas where if we start to get equity in across the board, then that's just going to keep elevating the level of play that these athletes are putting out for all the fans that show up.
1: You made reference earlier to Sarah Nurse, for example, and I think of Caitlin Clark and I think of faces. I mean, it matters in any league. It matters to have Michael Jordan in the NBA, Wayne Gretzky in the NHL, what have you. Do you feel that all of a sudden there are starting to be faces in these leagues that the everyday sports fan can recognize? Because to me, I knew about the WNBA, but I didn't watch the WNBA until Caitlin Clark. Is that what's missing? Is they just needed a few more personalities to really connect and really associate their league with greatness?
2: I think that's part of it. And what we're seeing now, the changes in American sports around name, image, and likeness, where these athletes like Caitlin Clark became an image and a likeness and a brand, a sense, as a college athlete, right? And so they build these large followings that bring them to the teams that end up drafting them. And so it's really, you know, it's really sort of through the different layers now where we're able to see that these women are becoming faces at a much younger age and they're building through. Look, we've got some young Canadian talent. You're going to start to see there's sisters, the Sword Sisters, that are play for our national team, you're going to see them come in the WNBA, and they have sponsors now and they have following and fans. And so, yeah, I do think that that was probably a part that was missing, but it's the exposure, right? We need to be able to see them to build that level of connection to them. And so Caitlin Clark is a great example. Lots of exposure in college, followed her right into the WNBA and exploded.
1: I think one of the things that made me realize that they had turned the corner is when EA Sports in their NHL hockey game added the women into that game. We had seen 16 different leagues. We saw the Russian League, the Swedish Elite League, but there was no women in that game. So when they finally put that in, I think it was just a couple of years ago, I said, maybe this is turning the corner, because now you have kids that are playing these games. And instead of just looking for, you know, Quinn Hughes or whatever, they can actually play an entire league of the PWHL. Do you think that's a part of it, is trying to ingrain yourself with the future by putting yourself on, gosh, every platform imaginable?
2: I think it's working. I think we're seeing that, you know, young kids, boys and girls, are being exposed to women as professional athletes and see them situated both in professional leagues, in EA Sports games, in I think Christine Sinclair's now in the Icon series. Like, they're putting the women in where the men have been for a long time. And in a sense, I don't like the word, but it normalizes it, right? And it just becomes, they don't know the difference. They show up at a WNBA game, they show up at an NBA game. They're watching Caitlin Clark, you know, they're watching Steph Curry or whoever, and they're seeing greatness amongst both of them. And they're, you know, what I love to see is little kids wearing the jerseys. And that's what we're starting to see happen.
1: That's a great point. I've seen a few of them around town. You're absolutely right. Doctor, what a pleasure. Thank you for making time for me, especially on a Sunday. And I hope we do talk again soon.
2: Thanks for the conversation.
1: You got it. Dr. Ann Pegoraro out of the University of Guelph. Great conversation. We'll take a break here. When we come back, after your news, your weather, your traffic, everything relevant to your Sunday morning, there are unknown scams that loom. I've got a consumer protection expert who will let you know about them next.
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18: This is Global News, 8 o'clock. I'm Randy Kilburn. It's a breezy 11 degrees at the moment, 17 the high later, along with a few showers, but then sunny and 21 tomorrow. Homicide detectives here looking into a fatal shooting happened a little before 1 o'clock this morning. That's when police were called to the 1100 block of Cornerstone Boulevard Northeast after reports of shots being fired over there. When they got there, officers found a guy who was already dead. Now, detectives are pretty sure the shooting was targeted. No arrests yet. Autopsy to be done sometime this week, likely. You're going to be able to celebrate Alberta Day at Heritage Park today. Yeah, this event is one of nearly 70 of them taking place across the province this weekend. It's in celebration of Alberta's 121st birthday. It officially takes place on Tuesday, September the 1st. Maria Martiniello is with Heritage Park and thinks you're going to have a good time if you go.
19: Live performances. We have our multicultural programming, our Indigenous programming. Of course, our greatest assets being our train, the Moye. We have a lot of great things for kids, face painting, great food to be had. And again, you know, it all ends up with a bang with the greatest drone show ever.
18: Alberta Day at Heritage Park runs from 10 o'clock this morning to 9:30 this evening. Premier Danielle Smith is also scheduled to be at Heritage Park today to give a speech. Alberta separatists converging outside the legislature in Edmonton on Saturday afternoon ahead of the province's birthday on Tuesday. Several people at the rally said, you know, Ottawa simply doesn't listen to our province. Health story for you this morning, too. The Food and Drug Administration down in the U.S. last week approved a first-of-its-kind treatment for advanced pancreatic cancer. It focuses on a key genetic switch driving tumor growth. Dr. Darian Sutton has the details on this.
20: It's called RAS(ON)Q. It targets that key genetic driver that's found in over 90% of pancreatic cancers. And in studies, it doubled the median survival to just over 13 months compared to about 6.5 months on chemotherapy. A third of the patients in this study saw their tumors decrease in size or shrink. And some patients even went on to live years after their treatment.
18: In sports, pretty darn good football game at McMahon Stadium on Saturday afternoon. Stampeders got back to their winning ways. A late touchdown from Dedrick Mills helped get them past the Hamilton Tiger Cats 28-23. Quarterback Josh Love earned a win in his first CFL start, and Dave Dickinson recorded his 100th win as a head coach. Next up for the Stampeders, the West Division leading Edmonton Elks a week from tomorrow. That's Labor Day Monday at McMahon Stadium, 4 o'clock kickoff a week from tomorrow. One other game in the CFL on Saturday. It, too, was a close one. Saskatchewan Roughriders edged the Toronto Argonauts 28-24. Later on this afternoon, 5 o'clock Calgary time, the BC Lions visit the winless Red Blacks in Ottawa. There is football action in Calgary this afternoon if you want to take that in. The Junior Colts hosting the Winnipeg Rifles at 1 o'clock at Shoaldice Athletic Park. Both the Colts and Winnipeg looking for their first win of the 2026 season. They're both sitting at 0-3 at the moment. In baseball, the Blue Jays now just a game and a half out of the third wild card spot in the American League. They beat Seattle 4-3 Saturday. Jays looking to sweep the Mariners later on. First pitch from Rogers Centre is a little after 11:30. Calgary time this morning. Global News, Sky Tracker weather. It's going to be cloudy for the most part today. Showers off and on pretty much all day, too. The high, just 17. Clearing this evening, down to 10 overnight. Sunny tomorrow, 21 the high. Sunny again on Tuesday, and a high of 24. Right now in Calgary, it's just 11 degrees. Breaking news when it happens. Your next scheduled newscast is coming up at 9 o'clock. I'm Randy Kilburn.
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0: Live across Canada, this is Weekends with Rob Fay.
23: There is no doubt that there are many hands out there that are all trying to get into your pocket or into your computer in some way, shape, or form. And, you know, scams are a part of everyday life in 2026 and likely beyond. To talk about some of the challenges that you might be facing and or maybe not even aware of is Julie Matthews. She's a consumer protection expert. She's a fraud prevention educator. Kind enough to join us. Julie, good morning to you.
24: Good morning. How are you?
23: I am fantastic. And these are the kind of conversations that I think we all, I sometimes feel like I'm a listener as well, along with people driving around. When we bring on an expert, I'm like, boy, I didn't realize there were so many scams out there. But one that I'd like to start this conversation with, Julie, is this new car damage scam. We just saw a story about scammers deliberately damaging cars before a test drive, which pressures sellers into accepting a much lower price. That's a big red flag for me.
24: Absolutely. And it's such an interesting tactic, Rob. You know, it's been going on for a while, but I feel like it's starting to finally come out a bit more as a warning. And unfortunately, that's because it's becoming more common in Canada. So someone is selling a used vehicle and two or more people will show up as potential buyers. One of the buyers will distract the seller, talking very quickly, showing them something at the back of the vehicle, while the other one may lift the hood or be looking under the hood and actually pour some sort of fluid on the engine or under the car. And then suddenly these potential buyers become very aggressive with the seller saying, hey, you know, your head gasket is blown or there's something wrong with this car. And they start to aggressively try to renegotiate a very cheap price.
23: Which, especially if you're doing this privately, is probably a little intimidating because that tactic is aggressive. It's a here in the moment kind of scam, which could really fluster some people.
24: Yeah, well, and I think we're all good people, right? We don't want to believe that we're selling a vehicle to someone that's unsafe. So if that happened to me, I would feel terrible. I'd be like, oh my gosh, I swear it was fine before you got here. And we're too nice sometimes, I think, right? And so we don't think the worst of people. And that's why it's working, I think, on potential sellers. Also, people need to know, and I thought this was such a drastic example. Edmonton police talked about an incident in that city And they said the seller was intimidated for 2 hours. 2 hours by these buyers. So, I mean, most of us are thinking, well, I wouldn't stand there and take that for 2 hours. But these police have said across the country that these are very aggressive individuals. They are trained to do this. They know how to manipulate people. And so it's really important to talk about these things.
23: So when you're selling a car privately, what are some of the steps that you should take? When you take it into a dealership, you know that you're going to go through the checklist. It's just the way that they do business. But when you're trying to do this yourself and you buy your own for sale sign, are there certain things that you should do to just protect yourself?
24: Yeah, I mean, I think where you meet people is a really big one to talk about. I think you should meet them in a public place, not at your home. Police parking lots are a great idea. ICBC parking lots. These are areas that have cameras pretty much 24 hours. And scammers won't usually want to meet you in a police parking lot. So that usually works quite well. You might want to bring someone with you, especially with what we just talked about with these aggressive buyer tactics. It's not a bad idea to bring someone with you, or at least tell someone you know where you're going. When you meet with a buyer, don't let them do the test drive on their own. Make sure that you inspect their driver's license. Make sure that they have valid insurance. Does the photo on their driver's license actually match the person standing in front of you? If they'll let you, try to photograph the driver's license as well. Those are some really simple steps that you can take. And payment, I mean, how horrible would it be if someone just drives off with your car and you think you received payment, but you didn't? I mean, bank draft that you verify standing inside the bank is really the safest way, or going into the bank, the seller and the buyer together, and actually doing the direct bank-to-bank transfer right there. So it's completed in front of you. Those are now the two safest ways.
23: Truly, I'd love to talk about distraction thefts, because I think this is something that I would probably fall for, if I'm being honest with you. I'm a pretty easygoing guy. Somebody reaches out to give me a handshake or a hug, I'm usually pretty accommodating, but this is an issue.
24: Yes, distraction thefts, and really police have said it's the same individuals that are doing that vehicle sales scam that we talked about, that's often the same group doing these parking lot distraction thefts, you know, invading your personal space, giving you a hug, suddenly your jewelry is missing, telling you that they're in trouble. Sometimes they'll even have children with them, or they'll appear to be a family. I think we really need to stop and think about the fact that scammers of all kinds, no matter which scam we're talking about, they're trying to manipulate us emotionally. And we need to slow down. So if we're feeling scared or guilty or embarrassed or put on the spot, or maybe they're even flattering us, we need to sort of stop and think, okay, am I being manipulated here? Like, why am I feeling this way? And we're so trained, Rob, to look for bad guys. I feel like that's what we're looking for. And that's not what we should be looking for. We should be looking for people trying to manipulate us. And they may be charming. They may be talkative. They may be male, female. They may be a child. You know, there's so many. The bad guys don't look the way we think they do anymore, if that makes sense.
23: It totally makes sense. Julie Matthews is a consumer protection expert. She's a fraud prevention educator, educating us right now on weekends heard across the Chorus Radio Network. Julie, spring comes and everybody says, you know what, this might be the time of year that I'm going to start fresh and maybe go out there and find a new job. But this also comes with its own challenges, doesn't it?
24: Yes, lots of job scams. In fact, so last year in Canada, Canadians reportedly lost $704 million to fraud, and that's only the frauds that were reported. But job scams came in number 4 for top losses in Canada last year. And so we're seeing a big increase again in 2026. And thanks to AI and a lot of other tools at the scammer's disposal, they can make very legitimate looking profiles, a website. They're pretending to be recruiters, even, you know, creating very realistic profiles on things like LinkedIn or social media. So even if a job seeker tries to do some research, at first glance, they may think they're talking to someone who is real. So it's really important to do that independent verification, because it's really easy to be looking at a fake job ad or a fake recruiter profile and not even know. So you need to contact the company or that recruiter by by phone and actually verify whether or not that job ad is real. And we've seen this happen in Canada recently where dozens of people have applied for a job ad, but when they called that particular business, the ad was not real. And there is so much personal information in a resume. Like, stop and think about if we give our resume to the wrong person and it ends up in the wrong hands, that's an identity theft checklist right there for them. So we need to be really careful that we're not just randomly sending out our resumes and personal information until we verify the job is real.
23: I think your background as a peace officer and a journalist has come in very handy for you. I'm so glad our paths crossed today. Great insight on three topics that I think are really front of mind right now as we get outside now that the sun's out, the weather's a little bit warmer, and we got to keep our head on a swivel. So, Julie, thank you for the time today. What an awesome conversation.
24: Thank you, Rob, for having me. I really appreciate it.
23: Very, very needed conversation. By the way, I'll just say this openly. I've been scammed before, and you know what? I'm not embarrassed about it at all. It happened over the phone. Somebody sounded so official, so convincing that I believed them. I handed them over information that I probably should have protected. And when I finally realized what happened, my first instinct was shame. But then I asked myself, why should I be the one that's hiding? Scammers, they count on silence. They count on victims like me feeling too ashamed to speak up. But I did pick up the phone. I recorded everything I could remember. I then called the authorities and I filed a report. And then I wrote down my story word for word so that others like you today could hear it. Because getting duped doesn't make me stupid. It makes me human. And there's many out there that have fallen for the same things that I did. But what matters is what you do next. And that's why I'm telling you this right now, not to shame myself, but maybe just to protect somebody else. So if you're listening to this and you have been scammed, you're not alone, you're not foolish, and you do not have to stay quiet. So report it, and share your story. That is how we together can stop them. That's how you take back your power. All right, I'm Rob Fay. Thank you for making me a part of your morning. The show continues after this. 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
23: I've been a longtime fan of hip-hop. It's just the type of music that I like. And I had a conversation with a guy the other day, and he says, yeah, well, who's the reigning guy in Canadian hip-hop right now? Guy, girl, anybody. And I wasn't ready for the question, because beyond Drake and, you know, a few independents that are still making their way, I couldn't put a name or face to where we're at right now in the game. So I said, you know what? I'm going to ask one of my really good friends, one of my guys that's been in the game for a long time, Vancouver DJ extraordinaire Jay Swing, who might be able to help me break down this question. Jay, welcome to the program.
10: Thanks for having me.
23: You have been in this game a long time, and I'm not going to say how long. I'm just going to say a long time. When you were coming up and you were playing everybody's music on vinyl, I might add, how did you identify a guy or a group, somebody where you're like, you know what, that's going to play?
10: When I came up, it was in the 90s. Things in the 90s are a little different than now. In the 90s, it was kind of like, if you had gotten your music to the point of putting out a record, you know, that was big. That wasn't easy to do. That cost thousands of dollars. And then just to get into the right people's hands cost thousands of dollars. You had to mail your record to them. You know what I mean? So the artists that got themselves to that point where they would hand you a record, be like, here, check this out. Right away, you know, you're going to pay attention to them, because the amount of work and money they put in to get to that point has already separated them from everybody else. And the other thing is, most people that were putting out records and getting to that point, the music was good. Like, there wasn't a lot of just trash artists. Nowadays, it's like, I don't know the exact numbers, but it's in the millions of how many songs get, you know, uploaded to Spotify every day. It's ridiculous to stay. It's impossible to stay up on every new artist. You know, the barrier to being an artist and having your music heard was a lot different. So really, you had to have a record out. It's just trash artists. Nowadays, it's like, I don't know the exact numbers, but it's in the millions of how many songs get, you know, uploaded to Spotify every day. It's ridiculous to stay. It's impossible to stay up on every new artist. You know, the barrier to being an artist and having your music heard was a lot different. So really, you had to have a record out. It's what crew did you come from?

0: We're about the same age. So when I grew up, I mean, Much Music was actually a huge asset. This was before radio stations decided to take a chance on hip hop. Check out these guys, the Rascals on the West Coast, or, you know, Maestro Fresh West or Michi Me on the East Coast, or this new guy, Cardinal Official. Like, there was a way to at least put a face to the sound. Whereas now, obviously, you know, in this day and age with social media, that should be easier. But for me, it's a lot harder. Like, I don't even know where to begin.
1: For me now, it's still the one constant is DJs and people whose music opinion I really trust, you know, dudes like Scratch Bastard or Flip Out or whoever, who do weekly shows and they stream, or they'll just be like, hey, check this record out, or they'll post it. You know, you might have even from the biggest artists, they put out an album and a month later, people really still listening to it. So I understand where that would be tough for you because music is very disposable these days.
0: My biggest fear, Jay, is that this AI gets so good that it just dilutes Spotify. It dilutes all the different ways. And I'm not going to be able to tell the real artist from the fabricated one. I think I'm already having that trouble.
1: I think it's already there. Artists are already using AI. Go and read what Diplo had to say about it. He was basically talking about, why do I need to get the biggest artist on the song anymore? Because AI can reproduce whatever voice I want. And it's done. I don't need to get, you know, Sam Smith to sing on my song, or I don't need to get Dua Lipa to sing on my song to have a hit. It's going to be a hit without him. He's already doing it. I haven't heard an AI song that has soul. You know, you can always kind of feel like it's very generic, but also where the clouds blur is bad music also sounds very generic, right? So how do you tell bad music from AI? It all kind of sounds the same. You're already getting fooled.
0: Jay Swing is a longtime Vancouver DJ. He has worked all across this country. He's gone everywhere, matter of fact. I shouldn't sell you short to just say that you've been limited to Canada. You've been an on-air host. You've DJed in countless clubs. I mean, you've done mixtapes. You've done vinyls for some of the best acts in Canadian hip-hop history. You talk to them all. What is the older generation, like the maestros of the world and all those guys that you're still in touch with, what do they say about this current state of Canadian hip-hop? And I don't want you to put words in their mouth. Is it better? Is it evolving? Is it worse? Like, where are we at right now in 2026?
1: I feel like music in 2026, I mean, I feel like there's as much good music today as there was, you know, in the 90s and the 2000s. It's just that you have to, like, sort through a whole bunch of bad music to get there. Everything that's old is new again. You know, Toby won the Juno with Julie Black for the rallying song. That was her song from the 90s. It's still, you know, Drake still dominates everything. Tory Lanez is still incredible. It's just, there's tons of new music out there. And there's tons of quality of music. You just have to kind of get to it.
0: Is it easier for you to DJ in 2026 than it was back in, say, 2006? Like, you've been at it a while. I'm just curious to know, like, do you still have fun DJing? And do you try to sprinkle in the Canadiana? Like, I know that was important to you because you got a lot of friends in the game. I'm just curious if it's still a part of your signature.
1: Yeah, I mean, I feel like every DJ worth his name will break records. You know, if you're just out there playing the hits, well, anybody can do that. The jukebox does that. Spotify does that. So, yeah, definitely. Always trying to break new records, always trying to look for new artists, always trying to look for new music. It's just kind of like a constant thing. It's never stopped since I was about 12.
0: You were DJing since 12 years old?
1: That's when I started making tapes. I made my grade 7 grad dance tape. I still have it. But it was like a pause tape. And then just for fun, like a couple years ago, I actually made it into an actual tape. I'll send it to you. It's got like Black Cars by Gino Vanelli on it. It's like 1985.
0: I think there's something to be said for a young aspiring guy or girl or person trying to get into the game right now. As a guy that's seen it all, what advice would you give to a young artist that's trying to get into this game? Because like you said, there's a million things getting uploaded every day. How do you become the cream from the rest of the crop?
1: I mean, if you're a DJ, I suggest that you learn your records. That's like the most important thing. You learn how to actually DJ without staring at your computer in the WAV files. Go see my friends down at Table Tutors. Learn how to DJ properly. That's a big thing. And then realize that when you're at a club or you're out there DJing, you're DJing for the people on the dance floor. You're not DJing for yourself. You're not trying to get content for your IG, even though that kind of stuff's important. You're DJing for the people in the club. Learn how to read a floor. Learn how to make them have a good time. And, you know, you'll go far. And as far as artists go, in 2026, as crazy as it sounds, it's like, make music and put it out. You'll get to where you want to go if your music's good enough. That's just kind of how it is these days. Of course, finding a manager and finding a team and putting the right people together and you know, worry about your streamings and make sure your publishing is

0: straight in your business side of things, that's all a must. But I really feel like in 2026, the path to success is just putting your music out, because you never know who's going to be listening. Just put it out. Your first song might have 15 listeners. Your 20th song might have 5 million.
1: Are you a DJ unless you've carried a milk crate full of vinyl?
0: Of course.
1: That's why your back hurt back in the day. I watched you guys. I used to bartend in some of the clubs. You guys would be bringing in 3 or 4 of those cases of vinyl.
0: Yeah, all at once, because you had that, like, I got to carry all these at once. Yeah, that's exactly why. I mean, I'm not going to say anybody's less of a DJ because they grew up on computers or controllers, because they're not. But, you know, if you've mixed 2 records together, you're a DJ. If you're one of those DJs that go up there in front of people and don't mix records, you are not a DJ. And that's how I feel about you. That's like my biggest pet peeve in the DJ world, is people who just don't know how to DJ, but go and try and just get up in front of crowds and, you know, just play songs. It's like, come on, man. If you don't know how to drive, you're not going to get behind a wheel of a car. Just take it for a spin.
1: I like DJs that tell a story. My first DJ that ever kind of like fell for was Chris Shepherd. Pirate radio, that for me in Toronto growing up as a kid, I bought into the whole pirate radio thing, like not knowing what club he was going to show up at or what was going to play. And it just, you know, as a kid, theater of the imagination was huge. And that for me was my first journey into like, I got to be there Friday night. I got to hear what's coming out next. That for me was a really big deal.
0: That synergy between radio and the club DJing that we used to do, me and Flip used to do in this city, is kind of, it's not here anymore. It's one of the things that we left back in the 90s and the 2000s that I definitely miss.
1: Well, Jay, I appreciate you doing this for me. I hope one day there's a spot for you guys in some Canadian Songwriters Hall of Fame or Canadian Academy Hall of Fame, or someone's going to have to tip their cap to you at some point. Both you and your boy Flip out.
0: I'm just happy my name gets mentioned when they talk about Northern Touch. I'll take that.
1: Jay, thanks for doing this.
0: All right, bro.
1: Very cool to walk down memory lane, thinking about Much Music, thinking about pirate radio and Chris Shepherd, and then talking about the early hip hop days. Love to hear from you. What was your favorite era of radio? 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
1: AI can now generate songs and voices, and even virtual actors. Feel like we're talking about this every week, that sound and look startlingly real. But when an AI-created track plays on the radio or a digital performer appears on screen, who exactly is the performer? Is it the prompt writer? Is it the editor, the platform, or the human whose style was copied? Let's unpack this. We're joined by Dr. Charlie Wall-Andrews, Professor of Creative Industries at Toronto Metropolitan University. Dr. Wall-Andrews, welcome to the program.
2: It's a pleasure to be here.
1: Who's the person that gets the credit? Is it the person that writes the prompt, that edited the output, or the platform that trained the model? Maybe nobody at all.
2: Oh, wow. This is a very multifaceted aspect of the industry, because there's so many parts when we listen to a song, who the writers are. There's different examples of a mix-up. So let's look at an example. Earlier last year, there was an artist that created a song using Suno, but it was their words. They wrote the song, but they didn't want to be the face of the song. And so they used AI as a mechanism to be the performer. But they argue that it's still their melodies, it's still their text, their lyrics in the song, and therefore would argue for their intellectual property to be associated with it. On the other hand, as technologies have grown, everyday people are now using Suno to play around, to have fun with, including artists, that creates music that we don't or may not necessarily know to what degree was human involved in that creative process, and to what degree, when we're listening to something, is that actually made by that particular person? And so it's a complicated question to answer. And it comes back to the aspects of disclosure. And so I hope that in this conversation that we have, is that it's a complicated question to actually answer, because there's so many case by case examples on how that work and performer could be.
1: Charlie, in your view, should the original human whose voice or style is being mimicked be treated as kind of almost like a co-performer, or get some rights to the credit, or even some compensation?
2: You know, this is what we see in the industry advocating for. AI is here to stay. It's going to keep innovating. What we want to see happen, and it's starting to, but not perfectly, is that credit, compensation, and consent are at the core when works are being used to generate AI content. So, you know, this is a new revenue opportunity. If someone is getting compensated for their ideas or the likeness of their songs to be used to create AI content, and they're getting credited and compensated for it, then that's an exciting opportunity. But that isn't necessarily happening. It is still new, and there's a lot of debate around it. So I would argue that until that mechanism is clearly in place, it's to a degree quite fraudulent, because it does have an impact on actual human creators that are creating art. And when music, and we use Suno as an example, is used to create content, it has to learn how to generate these musical elements, styles, and contexts. And the question is, well, how is it being prompted to create likewise and similar types of music? So there's still work to be done here. I would not say that in ethics, it is the rights go to the right holder. And I think there's still confusion that's happening to where those rights are.
1: I want to get into something that you did with your students that I thought was really cool. You gave them a chance to, I guess, listen to a whole bunch of different voices and then challenge them.
2: This is something I'm really excited about. Like, as a researcher and as a composer myself, I had created classical music. After creating my music, I actually used AI to follow my style, my composition techniques, and similar sound of the recording, And because I own the copyright to my music, I took the risk to give the permission to be able to do this. So I had four excerpts of music that were 100% human made, human recorded, four that were 100% recreated through Suno, so AI generated, and AI recording. And we went into classrooms, Toronto Metropolitan University and the Faculty of Music at University of Toronto. And we surveyed students. We played each excerpt one by one. They're of the eight. And at the end of each excerpt, we asked the students, we prompted to say, is this AI generated or human? And majority were unable to actually tell the difference. And that is concerning, because if people aren't able to tell the difference of what they're consuming is AI or not, then that leads to whole other implications into the industry and authenticity. And we asked as well in the study, what informed their decision? And a lot of it was left to heuristics, their gut feeling. And so what that indicates is that the gut feeling is wrong when trying to determine if something is AI or not when it came to the sample of music that we presented. I recently was driving around with a friend of mine who was like, oh, let me put on some music. And they played something that I was like, oh, I've never heard this or this artist before. Tell me about them. And I looked into it after the fact. And of course, it's an AI artist. But, the emotion in the voice, the sounds, the chorus that it had, the harmonies, the instruments, it has advanced so much so quickly that it is a huge disruptor. And that, is something that the industry, this is why there's a lot of advocacy right now to say, well, how do we allow people to be informed on what is AI or not? And also, it comes back to, as I just said, like, this technology is only going to continue to evolve. So how do we ensure that credit, compensation, and consent can happen so that we could all move forward harmoniously as, more AI innovations occur?
1: Final question for you, Charlie, and I appreciate the time, considering our time difference right now, which I'll explain after this interview is done. If we start seeing AI avatars and virtual performers on a stage or perhaps on a screen, when it comes to unions or guilds, does that actually count as a performance or is that just a special effect?
2: Oh, that's fast. I think that is a question that would be most suitable for an actual union at this point. I would argue that if the presentation is an intellectual property, like you're developing a character, that's someone's IP. If that's used as a mechanism, I would argue that that is a performer. Look, we just had a ticket sell out for a show coming to Toronto October 8th, which is the legacy of Sidhu Moosewala. Sidhu Moosewala is a Punjabi artist that has passed away, but is a hologram performance. So, I mean, it is the likeness of another artist. Would that classify as a performer and a unionized performance? Someone would have, I would imagine the estate would have the rights of the replicate. Of this artist. And so I think that this is a new territory where you ever see the show, The Voice, the judges can't see the artists. They could hear them and then they can press the button if they like them. I think that creating the face of a song is something that can now happen for people who are songwriters, but they're not necessarily comfortable being the face of the song for whatever reason. And now AI avatars, and with new technologies can create that opportunity where creators, songwriters can have an avatar represent them. And so it will be exciting to see how that follows through, how that continues to grow. But I would argue that should count as a performer, but it comes down to credit, consent, and compensation, that we're getting the right licensing in place, the right agreements, so that we can embrace technology, but also have a balanced and sustainable music ecosystem in the future. And I'll just say it's important, and we're starting to see this happen, is that distributors of music, as well as platforms, streaming platforms, indicate when music is AI generated or not, or to what degree.
1: Thank you for the time today. I'm enlightened and I appreciated you making time, especially from where you're located on the other side of the world today. Let's speak again.
2: Thank you, Rob.
1: I had been trying to track down Dr. Charlie Wall Andrews for weeks to have that specific conversation. She finally agreed to do it, and she did it from India this morning, where I think it's the evening there. I'm not sure, but what a thrill to have her on. She's one of the most respected voices in Canada, based out of Toronto Metropolitan University, and again, just an absolute huge fan. All right, we're going to take a break here in just a couple of seconds. When we come back, I'm going to be joined by another creative mind. Jarrett Martineau is the curator for the Vancouver International Film Festival. They're doing a very new and unique live component, which is something that they're trying to elevate. And if you're listening today in Edmonton or Winnipeg or Calgary, Vancouver International Film Festival is a very big to-do. Some of the biggest from around the world coming in just for this moment. And we're going to talk about how they're taking this live element, more than just what's on the silver screen. We're going to see what they're doing to try and become one of the giants in this festival industry. Myself and Jarrett Martineau back after the break.
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1: Welcome back to Weekends, heard across the Chorus Radio Network. Well, out here on the West Coast, the Vancouver International Film Festival has just unveiled what might be its most ambitious live program yet. We're talking about 10 live events where music and performance and cinema all collide. And I wanted to talk about this with the curator, Jarrett Martineau, who has called it reworlding as to how we're going to experience image and sound. Kind enough to join me. Jarrett, welcome to the program.
14: Thanks so much for having me.
1: Well, let's get into this because this is go time for many people associated with the Vancouver International Film Festival. I want to talk about that theme of reworlding in plain language. What does that word mean to you?
14: Yeah, I mean, I think that the live program occupies a really unique space within the overall architecture of the film festival. And people might not necessarily think about music as being a core part of a film festival. But what's been really exciting for me in the curation has been to bring artists who are kind of reimagining what the idea of live performance can look like in a way that combines cinematic elements with live performance and with music. So for me, the kind of idea of reworlding and the way that it plays out in this year's program is really about this idea of reimagining existing stories, taking people to new places that they might not have been, kind of imagining worlds that could be and look and sound and feel different than what people might know. So it's kind of taken up in lots of different ways throughout the program, but that's kind of the core idea.
1: You've got a lot of Canadian and North American premieres.
14: We sure do.
1: What made this the right moment to expand so boldly? And what do you even hope audiences will feel or maybe do differently after attending this year's events?
14: You know, I think that this year has been building on momentum that we've been trying to create with this program over the last couple of years. And it's been a nice synergy of a whole bunch of different projects that all found a home in this year's program that I've been, some of which I've been chasing for quite a while. And then a couple of others were projects that really have kind of come into my view only in the last little while. So I think it seemed like a really good timing to kind of expand the program. I think there's a lot more knowledge of the community now around this being a central part of the VIFF festival offerings. And, you know, music is like a really core part of what the festival does. And so this year, I mean, there's a lot of, as you mentioned, a lot of new presentation of work in the sense of premieres, Canadian premieres, North American premieres, et cetera. A lot of that's also coming about through collaboration. So just to name as an example, something that kicks off the beginning of the live program is a collaboration we're doing with the MuTech Festival, big electronic music festival in Montreal that's been running for over 25 years, really the preeminent presenter of electronic music, a festival that I've attended and been a part of for a number of years as well and loved going to. And there's been an ongoing conversation between Quebec and the West Coast about how to bring some of that energy into dialogue with both the film festival here and with artists that are based here in Vancouver, as well as the artists that we're bringing internationally and from Quebec to come and play. So that's kind of a nice meeting of worlds that's going to create a new world out of that experience.
1: I think collaborations are super cool. Every time I hear that there's a collaboration, I'd love seeing the cross-pollination of things like that. I'd love to know what the process was like to bring that all together.
14: I mean, really, the MuTech festival, sorry, please restart that one.
1: Sure.
14: The MuTech collaboration really came about as a result, like I said, of kind of conversations that have been happening for the last couple of years with folks from here on the West Coast attending delegates, you know, going out to Dr. MuTech and the festival out there in Quebec. And there being mutual interest there in terms of trying to find some common ground to do the presenting work of bringing those projects here to Vancouver. Another example of this is a project that I'm super excited about that's kind of arriving from Greenland by way of the UK and the Arctic world, which is a project called Takuk. It's also happening that same first weekend of the festival on October 3rd. And that project kind of came on my radar actually through the music artists that were involved, but it's a big kind of dynamic new documentary project made by two UK filmmakers, Zach Norman and Charlie Miller, in collaboration with an electronic music group from there called Bicep. And basically they went up to Greenland, met a whole bunch of indigenous artists from Greenland and across the Pan-Arctic region all the way over to Sapmi, and built a whole kind of project together through that collaboration. So that sort of spirit is found both in what we're doing, working with other presenting partners this year, but also actually at the level of the projects themselves. And so I'm super excited with that show as an example, Tekuk, which is both a screening of the documentary film project that they made, and we've invited two artists that are part of the actual film. So Sila and Inuitrosigin duo from Nunavut, as well as an artist called Tarak, who's coming down from Greenland to play in Vancouver for the very first time. So you kind of have these different iterations and facets of the collaboration kind of all coming together in one super intense week and a half.
1: I think the West Coast is super lucky. You know, for somebody who's never been to Vancouver International Film Festival live, what should they expect in the room? Like, how different is it from a regular concert or perhaps even just a standard film screening?
14: Yeah, well, I mean, I guess I'll say that it really ranges in terms of the event that you come to. So maybe I'll just kind of give you a sense of kind of the breadth of that. So on the one hand, we talked about some of the more electronic music leaning events that are happening with lots of big screens, multiple screens, a really dynamic live audiovisual presentation. And really the scope ranges from something like a super experimental take on an already very experimental film. We have this punk band called Shushu that's doing their own unique take on the film Eraserhead by David Lynch, which will include all kinds of strange found sound and newly shot footage and, you know, a very experimental take on the one hand, all the way through to something like a performance that's going to happen at the Chan Center, playing the music of the late and great film composer and musician Johan Johansson, with a full 45-piece orchestra playing the music of some amazing Denis Villeneuve films like Sicario and Arrival and Prisoners. So the sort of breadth and scope of that is actually quite wide. So you can have everything from, like I said, small late night experimentalism all the way through to a sort of grand scale theatrical presentation with an orchestra.
1: Jarrett Martineau is joining us. He's a curator for the Vancouver International Film Festival Live, joining us here on Weekends, heard across the Chorus Radio Network. You are not just the curator for this. You're also the lead curator for the fifth edition of the Come Towards the Fire Festival, and is co-presented by the Chan Center and the Musqueam. You've booked all of these Indigenous musicians that will be performing over the course of the weekend. How do you build a lineup like that?
14: I mean, I've been pretty deeply connected to the Indigenous music community for many years. I'm Nehiyo Denisuthane myself, and, you know, a member of the community in that regard. I think the main thing that the festival itself offers, Come Toward the Fire, or Meets Up Huiwa, really the main thing that we've experienced in these 5 years of presenting the festival has been that people are coming really in the hopes of discovering something new. These are not household names. We put up the festival lineup each year. They're not necessarily artists that people have heard of, but that's actually kind of the whole point. We're presenting artists and giving visibility to Indigenous artists from right across the continent in a way that is, I think, a really unique offering in Vancouver, and also a real opportunity for people both from the Indigenous community and from the many non-Indigenous communities that have come and checked out the festival year over year to come away with something that they might not have known about, and our new artists to discover and add to their playlist, a workshop to come to, a poet to hear, a film to see, a language they might not have heard before, and kind of all of that can be had in the same weekend. So it's a pretty exciting time to program that festival.
1: I have to nerd out here and ask you a curator question, because what does it mean to you to be shaping both of these major Vancouver moments in the same season?
14: I mean, honestly, it really it's a lot of responsibility, one, I would say. And it's also a tremendous honor. It's a tremendous privilege. I feel very lucky to be able to work in the space that I do. And really, neither of these projects, which are both quite, you know, extensive in their scope and scale, would be possible without the collaborators that I have in both of the roles that I have, both at the Chan Center, where I work with Musqueam, and of course with the amazing team at VIF in terms of helping to make these things possible. And I'll mention this. You know, I think curators, and at this time in the world of creating and sharing and making culture, we've shifted a lot towards people being able to do so many things themselves. And the world of, you know, larger institutions and curators and stuff can kind of get a little bit of a bad rap in terms of the sort of idea of gatekeeping, of really making this sort of selection of who gets to come in the door and who doesn't. And I think one of the biggest ways to disrupt that kind of whole idea is to work collaboratively and collectively. And that's really a spirit that's carried through in both of these projects that I'm working on.
1: I'm excited for it. I think it's going to be fantastic. Jarrett, thank you. Allow me to sell the tickets for you after I say goodbye. But more than anything, thank you for the insight. Two fantastic events. Thank you for the time today, Jarrett.
14: Thanks so much, Robert. Appreciate it.
1: Get your tickets at Vancouver International Film Festival. It is one of the biggest in North America. We'll take a break here. The day's top stories next. I'm Rob Fay. This is Weekends heard across the Chorus Radio Network.
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32: This is Global News, 9 o'clock. I'm Randy Kilburn. It's 11 degrees, some showers in spots this morning, and those showers are going to hang around most of the day. A high of only 17, mostly sunny, 21 tomorrow. Homicide detectives here looking into a fatal shooting. Happened a little before 1 o'clock this morning. That's when police were called to the 1100 block of Cornerstone Boulevard Northeast after reports of shots being fired there. When they arrived, officers found a guy who was already dead. Detectives pretty sure the shooting was targeted. No arrests yet, though. Autopsy to be done sometime this week, very likely. A shooting at a rave in the northern Swiss district of Argo killed one person, left five injured overnight. Swiss police trying to figure out why and trying to figure out just who. As the referendum vote approaches, only 7 weeks away, campaigns to either stay in Canada or have Alberta separate making their rounds, of course. Now, yesterday, the Alberta Prosperity Project rallied on the grounds of the legislature. Global's Catherine Ludwig was there listening and watching.
5: Hundreds of people wearing blue and carrying Alberta flags rallied in front of the legislative building on Saturday.
6: We've been subjected to a decade of economic attack and oppression, so I think the only way we can end that is to pursue an independent Alberta.
5: Several people spoke at the rally, including Jeffrey Rath, as well as Mitch Sylvester, the leader of the Alberta Prosperity Project, encouraging supporters and canvassers not to slow down. The project has been campaigning and working to educate people on why they believe people should vote for the province to separate. In Calgary, NDP leaders spoke in an opposing rally as part of the NDP's campaign to encourage Albertans to vote to stay in Canada. Alberta's referendum vote will include 10 questions, most of them focused on immigration in the province, as well as one question on if Alberta should host another referendum in the future on if the province should separate from Canada. Catherine Ludwig, Global News.
32: In sports, a fun football game at McMahon Stadium Saturday afternoon, especially if you're a Stampeders fan. Calgary got back to winning ways. A late touchdown from Dedrick Mills helped get them past the Hamilton Tiger Cats 28-23. Quarterback Josh Love earning a win in his first CFL start, and Dave Dickinson recorded his 100th win as a head coach. Next up for the Stampeders, the West Division leading Edmonton Elks a week from tomorrow. That's Labor Day Monday at McMahon at 4 o'clock that afternoon. There was one other game in the CFL on Saturday. It, too, was a close one. The Saskatchewan Roughriders edged the Toronto Argonauts 28-24. Later this afternoon, 5 o'clock Calgary time, the BC Lions visit the winless Red Blacks in Ottawa. There is football action in Calgary this afternoon. The Junior Colts hosting the Winnipeg Rifles at 1 o'clock at Shouldice Athletic Park. Both the Colts, Winnipeg, looking for their first win of this 2026 season. They're both sitting at 0-3 at the moment. In baseball, the Blue Jays now just a game and a half out of the third wild card spot. In the American League, they beat Seattle 4-3 yesterday. Jays looking to sweep the Mariners later. First pitch from Rogers Centre is a little after 11:30 Calgary time. Global News Sky Tracker weather. It's going to be cloudy for the most part today. Showers off and on pretty much all day, too. The high, 17. That's it. Clearing this evening down to 10, but then sunshine tomorrow. High of 21, sunny and 24 on Tuesday, mixed skies and 22 on Wednesday. Right now in Calgary, it's 11 degrees. Breaking news when it happens. Your next scheduled newscast is at 10 o'clock. I'm Randy Kilburn.
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13: Good morning and welcome to Let's Talk Gardening. I'm Merle Coombs. It is August the 30th, and a little rain overnight, a little bit cool today, but this week coming up supposed to be fairly decent again, so it's going to be a good weather for heading into, I hate to say it, September already. And yeah, where did August go? Where did July go? And all of a sudden we're in September next week, so it's crazy how quick it goes. And I'm actually out in Kelowna. I'm just visiting some family and that. So we're hanging out here. But has it rained here for like 3 months? And it decided to rain here yesterday when we come out. So we got a little rainy weather out here in Kelowna. So, which is not bad though. But a lot of the same gardening. I see a lot of the same plants out here. Just some of them grow a little quicker, a little faster, a little bigger. But yeah, no, one thing they definitely have is in a lot of the neighborhoods, it's similar to Okotoks. They have a lot of deer hanging out. So you see a lot of caged up foliage and hydrangeas and cedars, all the things that the deer love to eat that we deal with. Not quite to the extent that they're dealing with here, but yeah. So anyways, if you'd like to join the show, give me a shout or text. Both phone and text lines are wide open, 403-974-8255. And I'll be happy to take your calls and texts. Just a couple things looking around, seeing a bit of that bronze leaf disease, and that will be on your columnar aspen. So, and if you're seeing like a dark brown, doesn't really look like a dried out leaf. It's more of a darker brown, almost like a milk chocolate brownish patches in some of your foliage in your columnar aspens. You'll see just spots of it. That should definitely be cut out. It's quite contagious and can affect your trees. So we want to get that cleaned up. It can, if left, it can spread quite a bit. And first time I've seen it in some native stands in Calgary, in the surrounding area too, some of the bigger native trembling aspen, I'm seeing a bit of that. So not a good sign. So if you are seeing any of that in your yard, you definitely want to get that cut out and cleaned up. And it's a great time to have a look through your yard and looking for those dead, damaged, diseased. Black knot is another one you're looking for right now at this time of year. And that one you'll see in your Maydays, your Schubert choke cherries, you'll see a lot of those. And it looks like burnt marshmallow on your branches. So you want to get in there and get that cut out. And any of this disease stuff, you don't want to dispose of it like just in your compost bin. You want to definitely put it right into the garbage and dispose of it. Like, don't burn it, things like that. You just want to dispose of it into the garbage and get rid of it that way. That way you're not spreading any of the spores, and we try and contain the affected areas as best we can. So really what I'm seeing is some bronze leaf disease, black knot, and fire blight. And a lot of these are affecting your crab apples and that. So you'll see some of that more in those type of trees. So just have a look through your garden and you'll notice some discoloration in the branches. In the fire blight, you'll see it curled over with the hook and a bit of a black stem on the tips. And so all of these you definitely want to get looked at and get them cleaned up. And then as we head into September again, we want to do some of that deep, slow, deep watering. And if you're looking to plant, this is a great time to plant right now because we're going to head into a little bit of cooler days, but the ground is really, really nice and warm. So again, when you put your root ball in there, it's not going to, like in the springtime when you plant, when that soil is really cold, the soil right now is really, really nice and warm, and that really helps with root growth. And again, one of the things you don't want to do is planting too deep. And that's always an issue when you are planting some of the trees and that. So just one, when you dig your root ball, have it just at the level of the soil, barely cover it, and then you can mulch over that. And then just that slow, deep watering is really important to do as you go through the summer into that when you get going. You got a couple of texts here. And Ray, and he's out in Canoe, BC. Bonjour, our summer in BC went in smoke. We still good in Canoe around here. Finally getting some rain. Yep, so a little bit of rain out here, which is nice for everybody in BC. I know even some of the boats in around Kelowna, there's the docks are closing. There's not enough water in the lake. So they have dealt with a bunch of that. Got a couple other texts that I'll just read off here really quick here. Good morning, Merle. I found this pocket of juice at the base of one of my large poplars about a week ago. And for a period of time, it was a pond of juice. I believe it sat. Yeah. And that's, you're going to get some of that. The poplar borers is going on that. And that one there, it looks like there could be some physical damage with all the roots coming up and maybe the lawnmower or the weed whipper getting around there. So if possible, it's always good to just create a little bit of a tree wall around there, fill up that with some loam, cover it up, and then just mulch around that tree. And that will definitely help seal that and just let it go through the season. Yeah, you're getting lots of browning on it, so fairly dry already. And when I see that, when I see all the surface roots, that's a lot of times just running too dry and possibly planted a little bit too shallow at the time. So I love to cut out big areas around my poplars. And what you can do is just spray all the grass underneath there with Roundup, kill all that. And just go around about 10 feet out around the circumference of that tree, either with a sod cutter or a lot of times we'll use a concrete saw. We'll spray paint a nice line all the way around the tree. And then we go along with the concrete saw, cuts the sod. Then we go around and dig it out to create a trench along the side of the sod on the outside perimeter of it. And then after the grass died, we spray that. Then we'll put mulch in there 2 to 3 inches deep, probably actually 3 to 4 inches deep underneath those. And that really helps hold the moisture in for those big poplars and your evergreens. And it just saves any of the root damage or weed whipping damage to your tree. So really important to do those kind of things. I'm going to take a quick break. And when I get back, again, phone lines will be wide open. And that is also the text you're listening to. Let's Talk Gardening on QR Calgary.
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13: 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And we got you covered here today on the phone and text lines, 403-974-8255 if you want to join us. I am going to go to the phone line already. We got Lynn. Good morning, Lynn.
18: Yes, good morning, Merle.
13: Hi, how are you?
18: I'm good. How about you?
13: I'm pretty good, you know, just hanging out, a little bit of family time in Kelowna, relaxing a bit. So
18: yeah, you're in BC. Yes. You're having a lovely time.
13: Yeah, let's hope so. Yeah. And how can I help you today?
18: Well, I transplanted a little offshoot rhubarb.
13: Okay.
18: And it's doing great. It's got about three new shoots, about anywhere from 4 to 6 inches. And there's two other little ones. My question is, do I just leave them and let them die naturally, or do I cut them off?
13: No, yeah, let them die naturally, because right now all that, the energy from the leaf and that will go back into the bulb.
18: Okay.
13: And it needs that energy, and then also it's absorbing all of it. They're like big solar panels right now. Like, you'll see on a lot of the trees too, like aspens and some of the trees, they'll put out big leaves on top, like especially like the columnar. And they use that like a solar panel. So they're getting all that energy from the sun, taking that in, transferred into the root, and then into such cases the rhubarb, taking it into the bulb. And then it's just good to leave all that for the winter, because then it also Mother Nature's way of just helping it get through the winter. It covers itself up, and then you don't leave it fully exposed to the winter. So new stuff like that, just ensure that you maybe cover it with a little bit of mulch, just and then just water it well going into the fall.
18: Yeah,
13: like
18: I've been watering
13: September.
18: It. I think that's why it's doing so well.
13: Yep, no, absolutely. And then, but just keep on. You can start cutting back a bit as you get later through September and October. But before freeze up near the end of October, we definitely want to make sure we just water it in well, especially being newly planted, because it's going to have a smaller root system. And so even adding a bit of Rage or some stuff like that, or a 0-10-10, just Do you want much nitrogen, but you just anything we get in there to help the roots and get it rooted in for winter, and then that way it has the energy to kick back and go at it first thing in the spring.
18: Perfect. Well, all right. Thank you very much.
13: You're very welcome.
18: Good day.
13: Thanks for
18: calling. Enjoy your holiday.
13: Awesome. Thanks, Lynn. Take care.
18: Bye-bye.
13: All right. We're going to go to Michelle. Good morning, Michelle.
6: Oh, hi there. How are you?
13: Doing great.
18: Perfect. Well, all right. Thank you very much.
13: You're very welcome.
18: Good day.
13: Thanks for
18: Enjoy
13: calling.
18: Enjoy your holiday.
13: Awesome. Thanks, Lynn. Take care.
18: Bye-bye.
13: All right. We're going to go to Michelle. Good morning, Michelle.
6: Oh, hi there. How are you?
13: Doing great. How can I help you?
6: I have...

0: turned that rusty color with the funny colored veins, and then the leaves fall.
1: Yeah, that's unfortunate. It's so invasive. It's sort of, it's like a, I don't even like using this word, like cancer, but it's like it gets in there and it's very contagious. So lots of spores. So if you're seeing lots of it, if it's already taken two trees, I would just get rid of those right as soon, and then and maybe assess this, making sure you cut out any of the affected areas. Rage definitely helps rebuild tissue and keep it going. But if you get that, if you're not cutting out the affected areas, those spores will just keep spreading, and making sure you do a really good fall cleanup or any of the leaves that fall off is super important, because otherwise those spores just get embedded into your area and will continue to affect those aspens, and they'll end up taking those trees out.
0: Oh, okay. So they need to be, the dead tree needs to be removed then?
1: Yeah. If you, it sounds like you have it fairly severe case.
0: I think I do. Yeah.
1: Yeah. Are you in Calgary?
0: Yes, I am.
1: So you can call Prune It Up, call Mark. He comes out and does a free assessment. He'll give you a free quote. He can have a look at them and let you know what to do. And he definitely does not like to lose trees. So if there's a way of saving it, he will give you the advice to do that. And we can do some deep root injection with the Rage. So there's a few things you might be able to do, but without seeing in a proper assessment. But I'm just leery on that bronze leaf disease. It needs to get cut out. And with it being such a wet spring, that it brought on a lot of fungal disease in Calgary this year. So that, because in the spring when the thing first comes out and when things aren't cleaned up in the fall, when you get that wet spring, it comes up and it's just, we had a lot of it. I seen it infecting a lot of roses, a lot of rust, a lot of, like I said, I haven't seen bronze leaf disease in some of the native stands, but this year I'm seeing it. So, Okay. Yeah.
0: One other question. I've got roots pushing up patio blocks.
1: Yep.
0: I don't know what tree it's from, but I do have a hawthorn, a blue spruce, and those three aspens.
1: Yeah,
0: can I cut those roots out?
1: You can, as long as it's not like excessive, but absolutely you can. And again, that's a bit of a sign of you just want to do maybe some more slow, deep watering. When the roots are coming to the surface, it's typically a sign that there's not enough water down deep. So they're coming to the top. So if you're just watering your grass or whatever, like for 5 or 10 minutes at a time, that brings the roots of all your trees upwards. When you do that slow, deep watering, your trees don't need to put the roots up. They can get their nourishment lower. So it just makes it a lot better for your trees. So
0: how long? I have an underground sprinkling system. How long should I be putting it on for then?
1: I go 2 to 3 times a week, and I have mine on for 45 minutes to an hour per zone.
0: So less
1: often, but longer amounts, because then it's able to soak in nice and deep. So if you do, and a lot of people go, I water every day, but they're only doing 5 or 10 minutes a zone, that doesn't really do nothing. All it does is just get the top of the soil wet, but you need to get the water down nice and deep. So that way your plants, they don't need to push up the roots to the soil, to the top, looking for water. So you want them, they can firm themselves down into the soil, and you get that water down nice and deep. So I water each zone less often.
0: Okay, I water 3 times a week, 15 minutes per zone.
1: Yeah, I would up that to either 2 or 3 times a week, and I would up it to like 45 minutes.
0: Okay, and it's okay to cut 1 or 2 roots out from under the patio?
1: Absolutely. Yep, no, that's fine.
0: Okay, well, thank you so very much. I don't want to take up more of your time.
1: No, that's fine. This time here, we're not too bad. We're able to take a couple questions, so I'm glad we're able to help you.
0: Oh, great. Thank you so much. Bye.
1: All right, take care. Bye, Michelle. All right, where am I at? I still got time for one more. Let's go to Sandy. Good morning, Sandy. All right, Sandy decided to leave us. We're going to go to John. Good morning, John.
2: Good morning.
1: Hi, John. How are you?
2: Pretty good, thank you. I have a question. Is there a deterrent for rabbits? We have a problem with rabbits eating our lettuce and the bud flowers off the beans.
1: Yeah, the rabbits have been making a resurgence in the Calgary. I'm seeing lots of those the smaller rabbits this year. Are you seeing the bigger ones, or are they the little guys?
2: Little guys.
1: Yeah, I don't know. They've all of a sudden.

0: decide to make a resurgence. So I think you'll start seeing some of the native natural critters, predators come back into some of the bobcats. There is a product called Bob X that you can spray on. It's a herb-based product. The only thing is, when you are spraying on your lettuce, it can obviously affect the taste. You can use the netting around some of those things. You can put the hoops, like we sell these garden hoops you can put up, or sort of like a croquet set type of hoop, and you can put netting around some of those things to help deterrent. But once they kind of see that big buffet of fruit and veggies and things like that, they'll keep coming in.
1: Yes, I know. I figured netting was really the only other alternative.
0: Yeah, and like you said, the Bob X, but if you do our spraying, it will affect the taste, so it's not one that I typically use on my food. Yeah, so that, or start doing a bit more raised beds is another one, but the netting is a good alternative to help with the rabbits.
1: Yeah.
0: Alrighty.
1: What about beets? Something has been eating our beets. I don't know. It would be squirrels.
0: Yeah, squirrels love them when they start popping the beet out of the ground. They love chewing the tops. Is that kind of what you're seeing? Like this, the top, they're digging down and just eating the... And well, that could be the rabbit as well. They'll do that as well.
1: Or could it be mice or something like that?
0: Oh, yeah, no, absolutely. Those are the ones that go after it. It's the mice, the rabbits, and some of those voles we're seeing, they'll do that too. They'll come in and just chew away at the fruit or the veggie when it starts popping out of the ground. So absolutely seeing lots of that. Again, there's some of the vole traps that you can put out. Some of the one kill poisons, the bait traps, you can put those out. So that definitely helps. But yeah, that's where sometimes in the raised beds, it makes it nicer because you can fence it off a little bit easier and keep the critters from coming in and going after some of that stuff.
1: Yeah. Okay. Thank you very much.
0: All right. Thanks, John. Have a good one.
1: Okay. Thanks. Bye-bye.
0: All right. Bye-bye. Yeah. I always feel like it's the old Bugs Bunny cartoon there where the dog's trying to keep all the things from coming in, eating all the carrots and all that stuff. But we go through that as well. I'm going to take a quick break for the news. Actually, I don't know if it's the news. Yeah, we are at the end of the hour. We're going to do one for the news here. 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
0: Welcome back to Let's Talk Gardening. I'm Merle Coombs. If you'd like to join me, phone lines are wide open, 403-974-8255. We're taking your calls and texts. And I'm going to go to the phone line. I do have Sheila on there. Good morning, Sheila. Hi, Sheila. I hear her listening. She's just probably going to get to her phone here coming up. And
12: hello.
0: Should be. Hi, Sheila.
12: Hi, how are you today?
0: Doing great. How can we help you?
12: Well, my question is about fall garlic. I've been planting it in the same spot for 3 years. Is that not a good idea, or should I be moving it to another place?
0: It doesn't hurt to rotate it a bit, or making sure you're replenishing the soil, adding new nourishment. Like, just it's good, like, because the garlics and some of those, they do take a fair bit of nourishment out of the soil, so it is good to rotate, similar with the potatoes and a lot of the root crops. It's always a good practice to try to
12: What should I be putting into the soil? I live on a farm, so I've been using, you know, barnyard manure,
0: but I haven't been using any other. Yeah, those are great. You just got to be really careful with the manures, making sure that it's aged. Like, I like to even go
12: aged,
0: 2 to 3 years. Okay, and just not too much of it. Too much is not great, because it can do a lot more harm than good when you're putting too much of that. But it adds the nice organic matter, which is really good.
12: Yeah, I've got gumbo here too, hard ground, so I do put some in to loosen it up a little bit then.
0: Yeah, and if you can, I'm not sure if you're closer to a place where you can get a truckload of loam or some stuff like that.
12: No, I live a long ways out of town.
0: Yeah, but if there's any way to get some loam or some bag sea soil, some stuff like that, just to add some nourishment in there.
12: Yeah, maybe a bag of sea soil I could maybe get someplace.
0: Yeah, if you have a garden center or whatever town's close by, most of the independent garden centers will carry the sea soil.
12: Yeah, Medicine Hat is my nearest one that would have anything like that. That's where I've been getting my seed for garlic stuff too, but I've been using my own garlic seed for the last couple of years. But I noticed this year the heads were a little bit smaller, so maybe it's time to get some new stock.
0: And that is important to do that. You should try to if you keep using the same stuff over and over, it is better to bring in some new stuff and introduce. And this, that the good hard neck garlic, and just watch you not get it from a garden center, reputable garden center, because a lot of the ones that you get into at some of the cheaper places, it's from China.
12: I've been going to Blondie's. I don't know if they're.
0: Yep. Yeah. Blondie's is great. They're down there. Yeah. No, absolutely.
12: That's my nearest. Your Calgary's a little too far for me to go for something like that.
0: No, yeah. We do get a lot of people from down in that area, Medicine Hat, Lethbridge, that come up to Calgary and come in to spruce it up. But yeah, absolutely. There's lots of great little garden centers down there that you can get a lot of these good products at. So
12: yeah, I phoned them yesterday and they said they're getting their seed in probably the middle of September, so she took my name and number, so I'll give them a call.
0: We just got all our fall bulbs and our garlic and all that in last week.
12: Okay.
0: Yeah, we got our fall bulbs and the garlic bulbs in there, so it's all ready to go.
12: My garlic is pretty potent. I sure like it.
0: When you grow it yourself, everything, it has a lot more flavor. Like, I know that
12: it has
0: and different things. It's so nice. But absolutely. You're good, but still a bit early to plant. If you get your garlic cloves and stuff like that, have them, keep them in a cool, dark place.
12: Yeah.
0: And wait until you get to close to the end of September, early October, even when it starts cooling off. Cause you just don't want to put it in there. The soil's too warm. And things, you don't want it to start growing. So
12: I wait to plant till I get everything else off the garden too, and work it up a bit.
0: Yeah, and then the areas that you don't work or not plant anything, just leave it big and lumpy is the best, because then they can get in there and air itself out and get the cold, get in there, and it kills any of the bad stuff, and then you can start next year. Start it fresh, and off you go.
12: Yeah, okay, thanks a lot then. I'll give that
0: all right,
12: a try.
0: Thanks, Sheila. Take care. Bye-bye. All right. And I got a couple of R. Good morning. I live in Nordig. We purchased a couple of larches and planted them 5 years ago. They're doing very well. We want to plant a native tamarack. When should this be done? If you're looking to, you may be looking to dig one up and transplant it. Should wait till they go dormant. I would probably recommend do it early spring is a better time. And just before, like when the ground's thawed, you can get in there and you can dig up a tree and then transplant it at that point. If it's already potted and you're buying a tamarack to plant, you can do that right up till fall, right to freeze up. And right now is a great time to plant. And you'll be able to, the ground's nice and warm, just ensure you're doing that slow, deep watering. And then that will ensure that you are going to get a good root development, and especially going into winter. Cover it with mulch. The larch do love that. They like that native forest floor. That is a good organic matter. And then the bark mulch holding the moisture in, because they take a lot of moisture, the larches. They can grow really quite quickly, and they're a gorgeous tree. I like to put them more in the background a little bit of a landscape, because at the right front and prominent, they can, when they do lose their needle, which ain't really a needle, it's a long skinny leaf, they somewhat look like dead spruce trees. And but just in the background, they're such a beautiful tree. Once they, in the spring, they come up with that really nice lime green look and just gorgeous. Then you get the fall yellow color on them. So yeah, larches are a great addition to a lot of gardens. But just remember, they do grow quite quick and they are quite large. So they can be, they'll probably grow twice as fast as a spruce tree to get to that 20 to 30 feet. So great, great tree, great addition to your garden. I'm going to take a quick break here. If you'd like to join us, phone lines are wide open, 403-974-8255. That is the talk and text line. 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
0: Good morning and welcome back to Let's Talk Gardening. And phone lines are open, 403-974-8255. And I got a text from Fern about her ferns. She goes, something has attacked our fern plants here in Calgary, not far from Glenmore Lake. I'm guessing I should cut them off close to the ground. Yeah, only the affected areas, but a lot of the ferns, because it's been dry through most of July and August for the most part, they do brown up in when it does start getting hotter and dry. So you will see some of that on the ferns. And it's really quite common. If it's just browning and that, you can leave them as well. Just let all that energy go back down into the root system of the ferns. And they're not a big fall plant. Like, they typically start dying off in August and that. So you'll see them sort of start shriveling up, turning brown, dying back. But that's good. Just a lot of times just to leave that, let all that energy go back into the root system. And then just do a really good spring cleanup. Unless there's excessive amount, you just want to trim it up and tidy up is fine. But I don't like cutting them right back again. I like to leave some of that foliage over the winter as we head into fall, again, taking that energy back into the root. And then it's also there to help protect your plants and that through the winter, because we have a long winter. And if we don't get a lot of snow or the warmer, which they say we could have one of the warmer winters we've had in years. So we want to ensure that we're preparing our plants for winter. And I hate thinking about it already, but we're in September and October. Before you know it, it's the end of October, and we start heading into winter. So we got to start doing some of these things for our plants now to ensure that they're going to survive our winter. All right, I'm going to go to the phone line. I'm going to go to Joe. Good morning, Joe.
25: Hi, I've got some poppies that showed up in one corner of my garden. I'm not sure where they came from, but they've been coming back the last 2 years, and I'm wondering if there's anything I can do to help them get kind of take over that whole area or propagate a bit more.
0: Really, like when the pods come up, you can help by opening those pods up and sprinkling them around. You can get additional plants that you can add into that area. I love poppies too. Like I like when they – and they look great. You're on the right track. When you put them in larger clumps, like they just, when they can fill an area, they have such a really, really nice impact. So I love the poppies.
25: Okay.
0: What cool. color are Thanks. They?
25: They're like red. They're like, the leaves are kind of like a gray sort of gray-green, and then they're nice and bright and red when they open up.
0: Okay, so they're like the Remembrance Day poppies.
25: Kind of, yeah.
0: Oh, nice. Yeah, there's a big patch up by West Hills where that commemorative park is, Battalion Park, where those numbers are in the side of the hill.
25: Okay, yeah.
0: Yeah, so there's a really nice big patch there. But yeah, so just you'll see when the pods, when it starts running up, you can cut those open, you can spread those around into the garden, and that will definitely help with the propagation of some of those.
25: Perfect. Okay, will do. Thanks so much.
0: All right, take care, Joe.
25: Bye-bye.
0: All right. And I'm going to go to the phone line. We're going to go to Rod. Good morning, Rod. Oh, Rod decided to leave us. So I'm going to go to a couple texts as well that I have right now. And It says, this is from Jeff. Hi, Merle. I've cut down a few branches with these webs on them. What happens if you don't trim these branches off? Will the winter kill spread next year? Yeah, you got that. It's the caterpillar webworm. It is best to cut it out, or if you can even get in there and just hose it out like with a really good uni nozzle, but that looks like they're, and they do like going to the top of the trees, so that it can stay for the most part because it's already done its damage and it's chewed off what it can. And so if you can hose it out, just do a good cleanup of that area, but it has chewed those out. So if you, and that Schubert, it definitely looks like it needs a bit of pruning. It could use some thinning out because that helps with them to stay healthy and help prevent any black knot getting into there. So you might even want to look at getting that tidied up as you head into the next little winter time. And it's always good to thin out the Schuberts because they need the airflow going through a lot of their leaves, so which is really important. All right, I'm going to go to a couple more texts. It says, good morning, Merle. Can I grow garlic in large pots over the winter? Great show, as always. Thank you for that, Monica. You can, but I really prefer, if you are going to grow things in pots, you need to put them in the kind of, when you plant them, you need to move them into kind of the shadiest, coolest part of your yard. So that way they just stay frozen for the winter. If you leave them out on the deck in the full sun, there's really a good chance that the bulbs will desiccate because your pot's going to attract the heat. Those things heat up and then the soil dries out and then the bulbs dry out and you get a lot of winter desiccation. So it's really important to water them in good once you plant them. And again, in pots, I would wait till close to the end of September before I'd plant them. Cover them with some mulch and then put them into and water them in well and put them into a shady spot in your yard just to ensure that they stay frozen for the winter. And then you should be good for that to grow your garlic. But early April, you can bring them out and put them into a sunny spot, move those pots if you're going to grow some bulbs, even if you're doing tulips or any of the fall bulbs, they can be done in pots, but the same method applies to growing any of those in pots. You need to put them into the sun in the spring, but in the shade over the winter so they can stay frozen so they don't desiccate from there. And I got time for one more quick text. And hi, Merle. Can we plant Cotonia aster hedge at this time of year? Absolutely. Now is a great time to do any of the planting. Is great. If you can do that this fall, is really good time because like I said before, the soil is nice and warm, and just make sure you do that slow deep watering right till freeze up, and it's a perfect time to plant hedges, trees, shrubs, any of that kind of stuff. Great time to do your perennials too. It's also important too right now because you can go out into your garden, you can kind of see what it's missing, where are the empty spots, where didn't you get color. So if you want to add some more fall color, some August color, where are some of the missing points in your garden? So it's a good time to do that planting because it's fresh in your mind and you can make those decisions and add that stuff. I'm going to take a quick break. If you'd like to join me after the break, phone lines are wide open, 403-974-8255. 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
0: Good morning and welcome back to Let's Talk Gardening. I'm Merle Coombs and we're taking your calls here, 403-974-8255, if you'd like to join me. And I do have a few texts and I have a couple of people on the line. We're going to go to Stephanie. Good morning, Stephanie.
7: Hi, good morning, Merle. Great show. I listen to your show every week, and I'm calling from Edmonton.
0: Oh, nice. How can we help you?
7: Yeah, I have a couple columnar aspen, and they do have poplar borer in them. So I just wonder, can you let me know, like, who would do the – I heard that you have suggested systemic injection, right?
0: Yeah, so I would call – like one of the certified arborists up in the Edmonton area,
7: okay,
0: and see who does the triazon treatments,
7: okay,
0: and you get a hold of them. It's a little too late for that now, but it can be done next spring. So definitely give them a shout and get booked in for that.
7: Okay. And, so do you know anybody would do that in Edmonton?
0: Yeah, I don't know anybody up there, but I'm assuming. Just look for like an ISA certified or the pesticide applicators in that area. But I would definitely go through an arborist company.
7: Oh, okay.
0: Try not to avoid like per se a landscape company because you want to deal with someone with the trees. So I would definitely get in touch with one of the and it's something you can't buy and do. So you need to do it through a licensed applicator. So.
7: Okay. So meanwhile, what can I do for the tree?
0: There's really just keep it hydrated. Again, the rage definitely helps with that. It helps keeping it healthy. And really that's it. So yeah, just get in touch. And most arborists, they'll come out. They usually do a free quote. So they'll assess your tree for you. And then if they do the injections, they'll, if there's any dead wood or anything in the tree, they'll get that cleaned up. And then they'll give you the advice to do that. But just there's an ISA symbol on a lot of their website stuff. So just deal, find someone who's certified, and that's the best thing because you definitely want to use them up. But just keep it well watered. I know you've had lots of water up there this year. I know you've had a lot more rain in Edmonton, than we have in Calgary this year. It's so weird how it does it in certain areas. Get it some years and some, and we're not even that far away. But yeah.
7: Okay.
0: And are you seeing the dust on the bottom? It looks like sawdust, that poplar borer.
7: Yes, for sure.
0: Yeah.
7: For sure.
0: Okay.
7: Yeah.
0: So, get that looked at so we can get that treated and then you won't have to worry about it.
7: Okay. Well, thank you so much for your help.
0: Thanks, Stephanie. And thanks for listening all the way from Edmonton. I appreciate it.
7: Okay. Yeah. You have
0: Take a care.
7: Good day. Bye-bye.
0: You too. Bye-bye.
7: Bye-bye.
0: Bye-bye. All right. So I do have... I do have a couple of texts here that I'm going to go through. If you'd like to join me, 403-974-8255. Good morning, Merle. So I planted cabbage this year, covered it with netting, but I guess it wasn't soon enough and has been eaten anyway, and the cabbage worms are doing a real number on the plants. Is there any chance of saving them when there's lots of worms? Not really. And Yeah, it's so weird right now, that the fact of a lot of the leaf miner that are getting into our Swiss chard or spinach and a lot of those things, and the beetles, and they do need to be covered up with that garden netting early on, and just making sure or the cover, the stuff that lets the light through and the water through. A lot of times it's good to have a soaker hose underneath it and one of those sweating hoses, so that way they're ensured they're still getting waters for the plant. And what can I do next year? It's really getting in there early. Do a really good cleanup this fall of any of those areas where they've been affected with those, and just do a good cleanup. You might even want to rotate the crop if possible, try a different area. And it's just something you just need to do first thing in the spring is cover them up and get that cabbage covered. You can look early on too. You might want to look at doing a spray like with the BTK or Pure Spray Green early on when they're coming in, and get them dealt with at that time. But yeah, it's a nasty one when they get in there, because you really don't see the worms crawling up into it. And then all of a sudden they take hold and chewing away all your nice stuff. All right. And I got another couple more texts. Hi, Merle. Can I revive a lemon cypress? It looks like it's turning brown. They're a hard one. You can try and brush off all the brown foliage. Could transplant them. You could cut them back a little bit, but sometimes when they just get going, they're kind of almost a one and done type thing. You can try the Rage with them. 30-10-10 is another one that they like. But if it's gone, the brown that's brown, it's not going to come back. So you need to almost brush that out. So just get a glove, go through there, rub your hand over top, rub out all the brown dried up stuff. Then you have the foliage and then transplant and let it start fresh from there. If it's smaller too, you could cut it back a bit. And that will take away a lot of the dead wood, so it's not trying to revive that, and it can start with some fresh growth. But I wouldn't spend a ton of time and money on that for sure. All right, I'm going to take a quick break. If you'd like to join me after the break, phone lines are wide open, 403-974-8255. 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
13: This is Global News at 10 o'clock. I'm Randy Kilburn. It's 10 degrees at the moment. Only 17 for the high today, but 21 and sunshine tomorrow. Well, Ontario Premier Doug Ford has been telling ABC News that both the U.S. and Canada are going to suffer if that trade war continues between our two countries. Ford also discussing President Trump's executive order this past week, renaming Lake Ontario Lake America.
15: It was like something out of Saturday Night Live when he signed a document saying change to Lake America. No one's going to call it Lake of America. It's been Lake Ontario for hundreds of years. It's going to continue being Lake Ontario. And it's just so disappointing.
13: In fact, Ford's had a sign erected on Lake Ontario's shores that says, Lake Ontario now and always. Well, you're going to be able to celebrate Alberta Day at Heritage Park today. That event is one of nearly 70 taking place across the province this weekend. It's in celebration of Alberta's 121st birthday. Now, that officially takes place on Tuesday, September the 1st. Maria Martin-Yellow is with Heritage Park and thinks, you know, hey, you'll have a good time if you show up today.
16: Live performances. We have our multicultural programming, our Indigenous programming. Of course, our greatest assets being our train, the Moye. We have a lot of great things for kids, face painting, great food to be had. And again, you know, it all ends up with a bang with the greatest drone show ever.
13: Alberta Day at Heritage Park runs from, well, right now, as a matter of fact, until 9:30 tonight. And Premier Danielle Smith is also scheduled to be at Heritage Park today to give a speech. Homicide detectives here looking into a fatal shooting happened a little before 1 o'clock this morning. That's when police were called to the 1100 block of Cornerstone Boulevard Northeast. This was after they got reports of shots being fired. And when they got there, officers did find a guy who was already dead. Detectives pretty sure this shooting was targeted, but no arrest yet. Autopsy is going to be done sometime this week. In sports, yeah, lots of entertainment in that football game at McMahon Stadium yesterday afternoon. And the Stampeders got back to winning. Late touchdown from Dedrick Mills helped get them past the Hamilton Tiger Cats 28-23. Josh Love earned a win in his first CFL start at quarterback, and Dave Dickinson recorded his 100th win as a head coach. Next up for the Stampeders, the West Division leading Edmonton Elks. That's a week from tomorrow, the Labor Day Monday Classic at McMahon Stadium. 4 o'clock kickoff that day. One other game in the CFL on Saturday. It, too, was a close one. The Saskatchewan Roughriders edging the Toronto Argonauts 28-24. Later on this afternoon, 5 o'clock Calgary time, the BC Lions visit the winless Red Blacks in Ottawa to wrap up Week 13 in the CFL. There is football action in Calgary this afternoon, though. The Junior Colts hosting the Winnipeg Rifles, 1 o'clock at Shouldice Athletic Park. Both the Colts and the Winnipeg Rifles looking for their first win of the 2026 season. They're currently sitting 0-3, both of them. In baseball, the Blue Jays, they're just a game and a half out of the third wild card spot in the American League now. That's after they beat Seattle 4-3 on Saturday. The Jays are looking to sweep the Mariners later. First pitch from Rogers Center is a little after 11:30 our time today. Global News Sky Tracker weather. It's going to be cloudy for the most part today. Showers off and on pretty much all day, too. Quite windy this afternoon. The high, 17. Clearing this evening, down to 10 overnight. Then sunshine, 21 tomorrow. Sunshine and 24 on Tuesday. Right now in Calgary, it is just 10 degrees. Breaking news when it happens. Your next scheduled newscast is coming up at 11 o'clock. I'm Randy Kilburn.
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0: Welcome back to Let's Talk Gardening. I'm Earl Coombs, and we're taking your calls and text 403-974-8255. I do have one quick text that I'll do, and this is from Sylvia. Good morning, Merle. Do you have any suggestions for about a 10-foot diameter space under a spruce tree that will grow? It is 70 feet, so it doesn't allow much light. I have a very similar application. So what I did is underneath the spruce, I just, in between some of the roots and some of the areas, I just dug out some planting pockets. So just dig down, bring in some loam, fill in some areas. And then what I got growing underneath there is I got hostas, some ferns, Ligularia is a great one underneath there. Love the shade. Brunaria. And closer to the edges, I went with some of the grasses and yucca, like closer to the edge where they get more light. But it's important to, you need to run a drip irrigation or soaker hose underneath there, and then put bark mulch under there. But you definitely need to put the water. It needs the water source, because the spruce tree is a glutton. It takes all the water, takes everything. So you need to really, really supplement the water underneath there, and which is in turn, it's really good for the spruce tree as well. So I have the soaker hose that just follows my planting path. So plan out your path, plan irrigation, put the tree plants in. So hostas, Ligularias, ferns, Annabelle hydrangea, and Brunaria. A lot of the good shade plants will do really good under there. And then mulch those plants after, and it should work out really well for you. I've had really good luck, and it just grows great. Let's go to the phone line. We're going to go to Bruce. Good morning, Bruce.
21: Oh, hi, Merle. I've got an old crabapple tree in my backyard. It's probably over 60 years old, and this spring it didn't flower at all, and it usually flowers, and it's been dropping leaves probably since July. I don't see any disease on it, and I was just wondering what disease crabapple trees can get.
0: Well, they are susceptible to some of the blights, but with it being dropping, have you done any regular pruning with this crabapple?
21: Yeah, I've done a bit where I could reach it. It probably needs professional pruning.
0: Yeah, and some of that, and really, as those trees get older, is really the proper, like, just some more, like, good slow, deep watering. If you're seeing leaves going yellow, it's typically from the heat stress. As we, through July and August, when it was really quite warm, we had some lots of good heat. And those larger trees, if they're not getting the moisture, they will naturally defoliate. That's Mother Nature's way of protecting itself. It'll defoliate more from the center, some of the older leaves. It'll start dropping those, and they'll see them starting to go yellow more in the middle. And but it's a natural process, but it's Mother Nature's way of protecting itself. So right now, what I would do is just ensure doing some good, slow, deep watering at least once a week on it, going right until freeze up. You might want to give it an application of Rage as well, going into fall. And part of the reason with the blooming this year, it could have been also we had a late frost. So some areas in town, definitely the blooms got affected and we got a frost late spring. And so I'm seeing some areas where they're protected a bit more, really good fruit and blooms. And then some areas where there was no blooms at all really this year. And the frost came in and knocked those out. So unfortunately, depending on where you are or where you got affected, that could definitely be part of it as well. And you want to do a fall feeding, like with the Rage, and then also like once all the leaves are gone, you can do a fertilizer of like a 15, 30, 15, some of the high middle number. That ensure that you add some phosphate into the trees, so which will help produce the blooms next spring.
21: Oh, I appreciate that, Merle. I took your advice on the creeping bellflower. I broomed it, and then I used Killex, and it got rid of a lot of it. I've got it in my yard, and in my lawn and flower beds. And
0: Okay, awesome.
21: Yeah, thanks for that information.
0: Because it's hard to kill.
21: yeah, but the Killex and the brooming worked.
0: Okay,
21: Merle,
0: good.
21: I was wondering, your location is way down south, 120th Avenue North or Southwest.
0: Yeah, 210th, just by Legacy and across from Lake Chaparral and that, yes.
21: Oh, I see. Okay. Thank you very much, Merle. Good to talk to you, and I listen every week, actually.
0: Awesome. Good. That's great, and hopefully you'll make the trek. It's actually with the new ring road, like Brad, our ops manager, he comes down from the Bowness area. He comes up, and it's 25 minutes. So with the ring road, it's so nice now. You can get around our city a lot easier than we could a few years ago, for sure. So.
21: Yeah, I'll use that because I'm in the northwest over by state.
0: Yeah.
21: So thank you very much, Merle. Good to talk
0: to
21: you.
0: Take care, Bruce.
21: Yeah,
0: all the best.
21: Bye-bye.
0: All right. Yeah, the ring road is a deal changer in Calgary. It's so nice. It's amazing how fast we can get around our city and do that. Where are we at for time? We're good. Let's go to Barry. Good morning, Barry.
2: Good morning.
0: Hey, Barry, how can I help you?
2: I got a 3-year-old maple. It's I can't remember the designation. It's not a Manitoba maple. It's a harvest maple. So it goes nice and red in the fall, that sort of thing.
0: Okay.
2: And it's about 8 foot tall. And at the top, it had I think five or six small branches coming off the main. And then just this year, down for about 2 foot. Down from there, a secondary branch came off and grew up, surpassed the crown, and just went up from one side of the trunk straight up in the air, about 3 feet.
0: Yeah, I know you'll get that. Sometimes they'll do a growth spurt. Did the top part die back a little bit before that happened?
2: I didn't notice that.
0: Okay, because sometimes that's when it happens. If you get a little bit of dieback in the center, they'll send out a growth spurt. So if you do want to, you can just go up and you can even it up. So if you want to remove 6-8 or a foot off the top just to even it up, and right now is a good time to do that when it's leafed out. Birch and maple, you need to do the pruning when they're fully leafed out. You don't want to do it in the winter time because they'll bleed. So, so right now is a great time to trim that up if you're looking just to help even it up a bit. Just pay attention where you're trimming that. So see which way you want the branch to go. You'll then you'll just cut just above where you'll see one of the leaf nodes, sort of what direction you kind of want it to take off on.
2: Okay. Towards the center of the tree, towards the center of the trunk then.
0: Yeah, absolutely.
2: Okay.
0: All righty.
2: Very good, sir. Thank you very kindly.
0: All right. Take care. And really important with those maples, do really good fall watering. It sounds like we might have a dry fall again going into. So we want to ensure that we do a good slow, deep watering going into fall. And then you should create that good success so that way it's able to come back next spring.
2: Yep.
0: Awesome. Thanks.
2: Thank you kindly.
0: All right. Take care. Bye-bye. All right. And I'm going to take a quick break. And if you'd like to join me, phone lines are open, 403-974-8255. You're listening to Let's Talk Gardening on QR Calgary.
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0: Welcome back to Let's Talk Gardening. I'm Merle Coombs, and Let's Talk Gardening is brought to you by Spruce It Up, Calgary's year-round full-service garden center. Spruce it up, green it up, prune it up. We got you covered. And I'm going to go to the phone line. We're going to go to Mike. Good morning, Mike.
33: Yeah, good morning, Merle. Thank you so much for taking my call.
0: Of course. How can I help you?
33: Long-time listener. Quick question covers a range of trees. I have a bunch of trees to transplant, mainly sucker. I've got small tower poplars. I've got small silver maples. And I have a whole bunch of seedling spruce trees that are to 16 inches tall. I just want to know the best time to transplant them and the procedures up until winter freeze up, and I'll let you go because I'm in a bad cell area right here. Thank you, Merle. Have a good day.
0: All right. You're welcome. Thank you. Hey, Mike, what I would do is wait till spring if possible. And it sounds like they're fairly small. So if you have an auger, if you're on an acreage, sounds like you're on, go out, and if you can auger a few holes where you're going to have those, get those ready, and then try to get a good size root ball as best you can, and water everything really well before you start digging. So water them a day or two before, and then pre-drill all your holes, dig them out, and have a bunch of pots, nursery pots available, so dig them up, good clumps, put them in there, transplant them over to your new area, and at that point you want to use either mics We have the Tree and Shrub Mike's product, and it adds the mycorrhiza into the soil. Right. That really helps. And also, you can also use Rage at the time of transplanting. And really, those should transplant really well next spring, but do it before leaf. Like, as soon as you can start digging the ground is when I do it. I prefer spring transplanting than fall transplanting, because we tend to do stuff in the fall and then we kind of forget about it, and they don't get the ample water going into the winter time. So I find you'll lose more plants that way than if you do spring, because you see the growth coming, you put them in, you tend to water, we get the spring rain. So it just seems to be a better environment for any of that kind of transplanting at that point. All right, let's go to D. Good morning, D.
1: Good morning, Merle.
0: Hi there. How can I help you?
1: Question. Japanese lilac in my backyard did not bloom at all this year.
0: Point. All right, let's go to D. Good morning, D.
1: Good morning, Merle.
0: Hi there. How can I help you?
1: Question. Japanese lilac in my backyard did not bloom at all this year.

0: Also, I mean, mine has done exceptionally well, and it's very overgrown. What would be the best time to get it pruned?
1: This sort of heading into fall, winter is a good time, or early spring. Sometimes I like doing those because the wood on them is sometimes a little bit more gnarly, so it's sometimes nice to see where the growth is and where there is no growth. So if you're doing it now is a great time to do that as well. And so I would look at, they're fairly easy to prune almost any time, but is there just deadwood or just really thick? You're just looking to thin it out.
0: Oh, I mean, it needs thinning out hugely. It's very, very thick. No, there's no, not that I can tell.
1: Okay, if there's no deadwood, you could do it, like I said, now right through, or even just wait till early spring as well.
0: What, yeah. March?
1: Yeah, March, something like that, before it leaves out, before it start, that way you're not wasting any of its energy.
0: Okay.
1: If I do it in March,
0: will there be a possibility of it blooming again next year?
1: Yes, because with those, unless you're doing a full shape like you would like with some of the lilac hedges, all the buds will still be there.
0: Okay.
1: And you were just thinning out, so you'll still get all the buds are already set on your tree. So as long as we're not coming in and just do a full shaping or something like that, where we're trimming the top off, which you typically wouldn't do on ivory silk, obviously you'll lose the blooms on the branches that are taken out. But yeah.
0: Yeah.
1: If you, just ensure, like you said, give someone like us that print it up, call, get Mark in there, have a look at it, and just get those shaped up nice. Because they're hard to shape because they got branches going everywhere, right?
0: Oh, so I know. And this one's a gorgeous external shape, but I don't know what's going on inside. So
1: yeah, so you definitely want to get that thinned out. Yeah. And we'll be happy to look after that for you if you give us
0: a show. Does that explain also why it has been shedding? Just plain little yellow leaves all summer.
1: Yep, and knowing right now, like so I was saying earlier with the crabapple, a lot of those plants with tons of foliage,
0: yeah,
1: it's just Mother Nature's way of sometimes on the drier season,
0: yeah,
1: they tend to shed their older foliage because they only have so much energy, right? And there's only so much moisture in the ground and in the leaf structure.
0: Yeah.
1: So what it does, it needs to shed that, and that way it ensures it stays nice and healthy and able to grow. So it's
0: okay,
1: just Mother Nature.
0: Thanks so much for that info. That'll be great.
1: You're very welcome. Thank you.
0: Take care. Bye-bye.
1: All right. Bye-bye. All right. Actually, I got time for, let's go to Spike. Good morning, Spike.
2: Good morning. How are you today?
1: Doing great. How can I help you?
2: I've got a couple of questions. One deals with our front lawn. We've got some type of little white bug in it that's not noticeable, but when you walk through it, they're jumping up all over the place.
1: Yeah, and it's more of like, it's just like it's like little mini leaf hoppers. Yeah, and they do that. Do you keep your grass a little bit longer?
2: Yep, we do.
1: Yeah, and that's sort of what they like, because it's a little bit more of a hideout for them.
2: Okay.
1: So, those ones don't do a lot of harm. So
2: okay.
1: I really wouldn't be too concerned. So when you're mowing, but they do like that hideout, and it's sort of this time of year is when you see them, they come in a bit more through August and that, and they like the hideout, and you're walking through and you'll see them more in the morning. When you walk through, they kind of bouncing around. So,
2: yeah. So shouldn't be too concerned about them really.
1: I'm not really too concerned. They're just in there hiding out doing their thing. So there's no need to spray a lot.
2: The second question has to do, we have a fairly big yard. We've got about 6 or 7 big fir trees. And the back lawn suffers because of all the low roots. And I've been filling it in various spots with soil. But what type of grass should I be replanting?
1: Well, we have a really good, we have the Manderley seed. So it's the same grass seed that we grow for our sod. So that's what I would use to get your soil in there. And I like to mix the soil and the grass seed in a bucket. So that way it's mixed in there. So when you put the soil into those low areas, it already has the seed all mixed in, and it makes it a lot easier. So get like a 5-gallon pail, fill it a third or halfway up with some good, like 3-in-1 mix is a great one I like to use.

0: still fairly inexpensive, but it's a really nice soil. It has a little bit of peat, a little bit of stuff mixed in it.
1: Okay.
0: And then I dump in a bunch of grass seed into that pail with the soil, mix that in. So you're creating like your own little seed mix per se.
1: Okay.
0: Yeah. And it's a lot less expensive than buying those pre-mixed jugs of the grass seed and the mulch. So you're basically, but you are getting the same thing. So that's the best way. And then that way you can just fill those areas in, and it already has the grass seed mix in, just pack it in nicely. And then just ensure you water those areas after and you're good to go.
1: We'll have to stop in and see you guys. Yeah, because when you go to the various Canadian Tire or whatever, and they look at their grass seeds, and basically they never tell you what they are, just whether they're for shade or full sun or whatever. So
0: yeah, no, and that's, again, I avoid a lot of the brands, the big stores, because they're usually a cheaper seed source as well. So
1: okay.
0: you're getting not the best quality seeds. So when we are dealing... And we're dealing with a local, like the Manderley Sod. They have sod farms all around us. We're using the exact same seed that we grow for our sod. So you're getting a good proven grass seed that works for our area, and it blends in nicely. Because, yeah, a lot of times you'll get some of those seed and you mix it in and it's a totally different kind of grass seed.
1: Well, exactly. That's what we've been finding, yeah.
0: Yeah. So that way, if you're getting a good grass seed like we have, and then that way it matches in properly, it's going to germinate really good, and just blend in nice and give you the nice green grass, and get a bag of the Green It Up lawn fertilizer.
1: Three in one and some grass seed. I have last question, if I can. We also have an apple tree. It's a green apple. They don't get very big. They're quite tart. But this year... and it was quite prolific this year. In fact, we pull off quite a few so that they could get bigger. But a lot of them had a little black brown spot all the way through, or line,
0: yep,
1: whatever.
0: Yep. Right, we had a fair bit of that crab apple. There's little worms that get into those. And there's really not much you can do because it's a systemic. And with the fruit... And from, it sounds like you have crab apples. Are they more like, are they the size of like a golf ball sort of thing?
1: No, they're bigger.
0: Okay, they're an apple. Okay, nice.
1: Of the tree, they're basically for pies and apples.
0: Okay, yeah. So when you're cutting those open, just slice out any of those affected areas. Otherwise, they're still good for eating and stuff like that. Unless there's a ton of, but because it's right inside, there's just not a lot you can do. So just this fall, again, do a really good cleanup of any of the old foliage, and that's really all you can do with some of those. And it becomes a bit of a luck of the draw, if we get those affections next spring.
1: Okay, well, thank you so much for all your advice, and I guess we'll let you be going. But thanks
0: all
1: again.
0: Right. Thanks, Mike. I appreciate it and look forward to seeing you down at the garden center. And when you do all that grass seed, I don't know if you're using our Green It Up lawn fertilizer, give that a try.
1: Yeah,
0: that
1: would definitely help. Want to, because I've listened to your program before and you mentioned that the center number is, well, basically if we go
0: for the roots,
1: some of the popular grass fertilizers, there is no zero. It's all like 24-0, whatever, you know.
0: So. Yeah, 32-0-4, because they produce it for the mass population, like in Vancouver and Toronto, where they don't need phosphate in their soil.
1: Okay.
0: And we need the phosphate in our soil because we have the heavy clay. So that way you'll water less. It gets the roots down nice and deep. And you have a super durable, like the Dogs baseball team in Okotoks, fertilize.
1: Yeah.
0: They use our fertilizer for the field because it's really durable. It creates a good durable grass as well that's not going to tear up. And looks super green. So it definitely, I created the fertilizer for our area because I was just tired of selling that stuff in the box, or because it would get it green, but then as soon as it heated up, it would dry out and
1: exactly,
0: you have to water
1: yeah.
0: twice as much. So yeah, so give that a try and you'll see a big difference.
1: Okay. Well, like
0: all right,
1: Merle, thanks a lot and have
0: right.
1: yourself a good one.
0: Take care, Spike. All
1: you,
0: the best.
1: Well, thank you. Bye for now.
0: Bye-bye. All right. We're going to take a quick break. If you'd like to join me after the break, phone lines are wide open, 403-974-8255. 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
0: Welcome back to Let's Talk Gardening. I'm Merle Coombs, and taking your calls, 403-974-8255. And I'm going to go to the phone. Actually, I'll do one quick text here. This is from Wendy. She says, good morning, Merle. I planted golden zucchini, and this is what I grew. Do you know what it is? And just from looking at it, it looks like a type of gourd. And then when I put it into the old Google, it came up with a fig leaf gourd, shark fin melon, which it says it can be used for stews and soups. But yeah, it's definitely not a zucchini. So the seed maybe got mixed up somehow. But yeah, it's definitely a type of gourd. And so, yeah, it looks like I said, any of the things that I'm looking at, it looks like it is a fig leaf gourd, also known as a shark and melon. So it sounds like you can still use it for your stews and soups and stuff like that. Going to go to the phone line. I'm going to go to Gordon. Good morning, Gordon.
10: Good morning. I got a question about your big yellow bag of dirt.
0: Yep.
10: Are they still available?
0: You can order them through us. That's more of an Eagle Lake thing. We do supply. You can order them through us at the same price and that. But that's an Eagle Lake landscape supply. They do the big yellow bag. We do most of the same products just in bulk, where we'll deliver them, or you can come with your truck and we'll put them into the back of your truck. And
10: how
0: we'll
10: long do I have to return that bag?
0: You can keep it for as long as you want. A lot of people keep it because they're good for, they'll cut the top off of where it is. They use them for cleaning up weeds and leaves and things like that.
10: Oh, I see. So, I thought there's a purchase price for the bag, and if you return
0: you can bring them back to the garden center, and then we give back a spruce box. We'll give a $10 spruce box, and that can go towards a $40 purchase where you can use it too as a discount.
10: Okay, so I've got raised garden beds here. I just moved into Okotoks in May, and I want to put a little bit of better dirt in with that. I heard you talk about the sea soil.
0: Sea soil is great. And depending on how much you get, like the bags are quite a bit more, especially if you're getting multiple bags, it ends up being quite a bit. So if you want to do the bulk, like we have a really good garden mix that you figure out your length times width and then how deep you want them, we have a calculator on our website. You can just go there and type in the length, width, and depth and how many boxes, whatever. Okay. It'll tell you how many yards of soil you need.
10: Okay, and then you puke it my half ton and off I go.
0: Yeah, we can just – and that's – it's a lot – I'll be honest, it's easier because sometimes those bags, you have them in your driveway and you have to end up cutting them because they're hard to shovel out of. Because I find you end up cutting them open anyways half the time. So it's good for if you have one bag and you just need to scoop, it's good to just have in the yard and have it there. But if you need more than one, the cost becomes.
10: These are about 2 foot by 8 foot, and I got 8 of them, so I'll need a fair amount.
0: Yeah, you need a fair. Yeah, you're going to need. So you might even want to look at the delivery service. Like we could bring you that. It's probably 6 or 7 yards all at one time. Or you can just come over, like I said, with your truck. We can dump in. Probably 1.5 yard, 2 yards at a time. You can just go and shovel it out and fill it up as you go.
10: Yeah, that sounds good. I don't want you puking that on my driveway, buddy.
0: There you go.
10: Okay, thank you.
0: All right, take care. Bye-bye. Yeah, that's the loam. But it's just so nice when you get good garden loam in your veggies when you're working it. It makes life just a little bit nicer when you're doing all that kind of stuff. So I got quite a few texts that I'm going through, and I do have the phone lines open. So if you'd like to give me a shout, 403-974-8255. And I'm going to go to a text, and this is from Red Deer. Good morning. Why are so many of my tomatoes turning black and dark brown on the bottoms? What you have, it's called blossom end rot. So you're lacking calcium. And I love her sign right above her tomato box. She has Elvis Presley Boulevard growing her tomatoes. And you have the marigolds in there. That's a great combo because the marigolds help keep the aphids away. But when you are seeing that on the bottom of your tomatoes, it is the blossom end rot. So it's lacking calcium. So a lot of the good quality tomato foods will have that calcium supplement. So ensure that you're using that. If you're growing cherry tomatoes and all that, you don't have to worry about it. It's just more when you're growing any of the larger tomatoes, you'll need the blossom, you need the calcium supplement. So you can either buy it as a separate supplement. So if you are using like a 15-30-15, you can use the calcium supplement in your tomato boxes or wherever you're growing the larger tomatoes to help prevent that blossom end rot. And that's the rotting bottom of your fruit. But the Evolve tomato food has that already mixed in. So it makes it really nice. It really prevents that, which you don't want. You finally get those tomatoes growing and it's frustrating when all of a sudden you go out there to harvest and all the ends are all rotten. One other thing is if you have your tomatoes on the vine still, it could be a little bit later where she has those up in Red Deer. It looks like they're just getting great sun and they're ripening on the vine. But if you are, we're still the next couple of 3 or 4 weeks look great in Calgary. So you're not going to, we're not looking for any frost or anything like that. So you'll be totally fine just to leave those on the vine, let them ripen on there and you're good to go. I got a text here from Mary G. Good morning. Our apple crab is looking very distorted. It's laden with fruit. The fruit, tiny, it's just loaded. So it's just weeping over with so many. So what I would do is just, I would go in there and that looks like there's some good size ones in there. So holy cow, what a crop. So go in and just remove a bunch of the smaller ones just to help with the weight on that and then let the other ones just ripen up. It doesn't look, and the ones that are weeping over, it looks like if they're getting any damage. But a lot of them are going to be ripe. And so all the ones on the ends that are already turned nice and red, I would harvest all those off and let the other ones continue to grow on the tree. But wow, that thing is just loaded with apples. Looks awesome. That's great. I'm going to take a quick break. If you'd like to join me after the break, phone lines are open, 403-974-8255. 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
0: Welcome back to Let's Talk Gardening. I'm Earl Coombs, taking your calls and text, and got quite a few texts going on, and phone boards are almost filled up, but let's go to the phone. We're going to go to Monica. Good morning, Monica.
26: Hello.
0: Hi there. How can we help you?
26: We live on a farmstead. It's plus 75 years old, east okay. of High River.
0: Yeah.
26: And we have a crab apple tree that we just don't know what variety it is. I know it's not a higher 12 because we had one of those at one time, but this one's similar. The fruit is almost translucent.
0: Okay.
26: And it turns
0: It might yellow. Be one of those transparent apples they're called. And those ones are great. Like from what I've heard, and they don't come in through production a lot anymore. So we get quite a few people asking for those, but they're not grown in production for whatever reason. But it sounds like there's one that's called a transparent apple.
26: Well, this is a beautiful big tree, and it's just always covered with fruit. And I've tried canning apples. I've tried so many different ways to use it, and nothing works except to eat it fresh.
0: Yeah, it might be one of those ones that it's just too soft. It's not like a canning apple. Yeah. Or so those ones, just enjoy them.
26: Well, we do very much.
0: Well, which is just the way it is. Like with some fruit, they're meant and they perform much better on certain applications. So that one's an eating apple, and some of the other ones don't taste great eating a raw like that or fresh off the tree, but they're better for the canning and other pear and pies and things like that, where they don't get mushy. Mm-hmm. But with the transparent, I know it has a lot less fiber in the fruit. Mm-hmm. So it isn't the best for, like you said, for the canning and the different things. This more falls apart.
26: Yeah. Well, thank you very much.
0: Yeah, well, just enjoy that, because I know that is a sought-after apple in our region, and you're lucky to have one. So enjoy it, and just eat those apples like crazy, and apple a day keeps the doctor away, they say. Well,
26: we sure do.
0: You'll have three a day, so it should go nowhere near you. So yeah. There you go.
26: Thank you.
0: All right, take care. Bye-bye. All right, and I got time for one more. Let's go to Gail. Good morning, Gail.
1: Good morning.
0: Hi, Gail. How can I help you?
1: Okay. We have two big blue spruce trees.
0: Nice.
1: And they're probably about 45 or 50 years old. The new growth looks really good, but branches all over them are dying or have already died.
0: Okay. Is it on the inside turning yellow or totally brown right to the end?
1: No. There's just nothing. They're just... All of a sudden, we've got dead branches. They start drying up. The branches start kind of drying up or something, and they're dying.
0: Okay. And what part of town are you in?
1: In Brooks. We're on the east side of Brooks.
0: Yeah, you could have some needle cast mixed in there. So if possible, what I would do is, sounds like there's needle cast that probably needs to get cut out. And then just ensure that you give slow, deep watering for those big spruce trees as they get older.
1: Uh-huh.
0: But definitely needs to get cut out. If the whole branch are dying in sections, it sounds like needle cast.
1: And if you can call an arborist. The whole tree.
0: Yeah, it could be just desiccating. It could got into it. And unfortunately, it might be the end of that, which I've seen that happen quite a bit. It's just, we've had lots of drying of the trees. Sorry?
1: Lots of evergreen trees are dead all over Alberta.
0: Yeah, and a lot of it is desiccation. Just not getting enough water as we put them into areas where they're not naturally growing.
1: Uh-huh.
0: And when we put them up on the prairies and different areas, they're not getting the water that they typically need in the natural environment.
1: Uh-huh.
0: So, and that's what happens, so.
1: Do you think if we give them lots and lots of water, we'll be able to save them?
0: Depends how far it's gone. So, like I said, if possible, if there's an arborist in that area, give them a shout. And I know there's some guys out in that area, so you can give them a call, have them come out and have a look and give you an assessment. Okay. Water is the best thing for them, that slow, deep watering. Mm-hmm. But once the branches are totally brown, if they died, they do need to get cut out, because typically really hard, they're not going to revive.
1: No, that's right. I know they won't come back.
0: No, but you will get new growth coming off the trunk. So if you need to remove a bunch, you can get new growth coming up. And if you leave all that dead wood, it's way harder for the tree, because it keeps trying to revive that old wood. And it uses a lot of its energy up on that rather than producing new growth. So, like, same with the shrubs. When we talk about a shrub that's not looking good, and mm-hmm. we talk about rejuvenation. So we cut them right back to the ground. So that way all the energy goes into nice new growth.
1: Right.
0: And it's not wasting that energy trying to remove or revive all that old deadwood.
1: So, Merle, we should probably get an arborist in and to go over
0: that. That would be
1: your
0: best bet. Yeah. Have them have a look at it and give you a good assessment. Yep.
1: Okay. Okay. Alrighty. Well, thank you very much.
0: All right.
1: Hopefully we can save our trees.
0: Yeah, absolutely.
1: Take care. Thank you so much. Have a good day. Bye-bye.
0: Yes. And I just got a text from Red Deer, from Debbie. Her Saskatoon is blooming now. And that happens once in a while. You'll get Sometimes a crab apple will bloom in the fall. For some reason, it gets triggered a certain way and they'll send out some blooms. But yeah, so they're getting some blooms on their Saskatoon. It was a picture that was just sent to me and they just took it today or yesterday. So, all right, let's go to Darcy. Good morning, Darcy. Well, actually, I got to take a break. I forgot. We're just rolling along so good. Going to take a quick break. You're listening to Let's Talk Gardening on QR Calgary.
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0: Welcome back to Let's Talk Gardening. And I'm Merle Coombs and just taking your calls. We're going to go to Darcy. Good morning, Darcy.
10: Hey, Merle. Can you hear me okay?
0: Absolutely. How can I help you?
10: Okay, I sent you a picture not too long ago of a couple of ferns. They were in pots with tomato cages holding the leaves up.
0: Yes, there we go. I got that. Darcy from Hannah.
10: Yes, sir. Pardon me?
0: Yeah, those look a little bit rough.
10: Yeah.
0: Did you dig them out of the ground?
10: Pardon me?
0: Yeah, it looks like you just dug them up, right?
10: Yes. And I just put them in pots yesterday. I think they were probably sitting out of the dirt for a day or two.
0: Yeah.
10: But I put them in those pots just yesterday, and all of the fronds are broken.
0: Yeah, just cut all those off, and then see if you get some new – cut the whole thing right off. Because they're dried up. They're not going to be – yeah, because it's just all that energy. It's trying to revive that old wood right now, that foliage.
10: Okay.
0: So I would just cut them right off to the base. Maybe get some rage if you can. Keep them moist. Put them in a shadier spot. Don't put them in the sun. Hostas, I've seen you dug up some hostas. They're a lot easier. They're almost – they can be moved almost any day in the heat that's cold. They don't care. Like they're just almost one of the easiest plants
10: to move. They're going in a real dark shade garden that I'm just in the process of building. But those ferns I'd really like to save, so
0: cut those right back out. And then just I would definitely get some rage on them, trying to get the tissue, get them revived.
10: I've got some of that.
0: And should see a little bit of growth come up this fall, hopefully, on those. But but it looks like you got a good root ball, but just cut them back. When they get pulled up like that and left out, all that foliage, they definitely go into a shock. So you're doing the right thing. Just make sure that, just give them a good soaking a couple of times, make sure that root ball stays fairly moist and get some rage in there. And then we'll see if we get a little bit of new growth come out there in the next couple of weeks.
8: Okay. And the other thing I was wondering is, Annabelle hydrangea, where I'm building this shade garden in the corner where I'd like to put a hydrangea, probably does not get direct sunlight at any time of the year, all year round.
0: Is it bright though or dark?
8: Oh, it's not dark, but it never gets direct sunlight.
0: Annabelle's do great in the north side. Like they can typically, as long as they're getting some light, they can do great in the shade. I've seen them perform really well. They're one of the ones that can do the sun in the shade. So I wouldn't hesitate. Ligularia is another good one. Brunaria, hostas are all great shade plants that just love that shade. So and you can create a really nice variety of stuff with three or four of those plants. Mix in the hostas, some ferns, Brunaria. You'll have a really nice looking shade.
8: Okay. Well, I hope so, because the only thing that corner's been able to grow in 10 years is chickweed.
0: So just make sure, and you sound like you're doing the right thing, get your get some nice garden soil in there, and then get the right plants, and you should be off to the races.
8: Okay. Thanks, man.
0: All right. Take care. Bye-bye.
8: Have a good rest of your weekend.
0: You too. I don't think I have time. Do I have time for one more, Renee? No, I don't. So sorry, Kathy and Colton, I won't be able to get to you guys, unfortunately. So again, next couple of weeks here, let's just ensure we continue to get out and do that slow, deep watering on our trees and shrubs, your annuals, continue to do the feeding, the 15, 30, 15, right through till freeze up, because it looks like we're going to have a nice fall heading in. You're going to get some nice color off all your petunias and all that. I will get our garden on right here next week on QR Calgary.
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17: This is Global News at 11 o'clock. I'm Randy Kilburn. It's cloudy, windy, 10 degrees right now. 17 the forecast high this afternoon, 21 tomorrow. Tell you what, busy night for police and paramedics last night and early this morning. Homicide detectives looking into a fatal shooting. That happened a little before 1 o'clock this morning. It's when police were called to the 1100 block of Cornerstone Boulevard Northeast after reports of shots being fired there. Now, when they got there, officers found a guy who was already dead. Detectives are pretty sure this shooting was targeted. No arrests yet. Autopsy to be done sometime this week. One person has died in a crash in the city's northeast. AHS says it responded to a crash around 9:15 last night on McKnight Boulevard and Stony Trail Northeast. Paramedics pronounced one adult deceased on scene. Another was taken to the foothills in serious condition. A 32-year-old man's been charged with aggravated assault and possession of a dangerous weapon after a stabbing last night. This happened just after 7 o'clock when a fight broke out between a couple of guys at an entrance to the Marlborough Mall in the Northeast. Police say one of the men was stabbed in the neck by the other. He was taken to hospital with serious, life-threatening injuries. He is now, though, listed as stable. Authorities in Nepal issuing additional warnings today about potential fresh flooding as water levels rise in a major waterway that flows from Tibet into central Nepal. Wednesday's catastrophic floods killed at least 800 people and have left more than 3,000 missing in Nepal and in Tibet. Residents just west of the Kathmandu Valley, one of the worst-hit regions, began returning to their ruined homes today. As many as 31 Canadians are part of the 3,000 who are missing. And Google Maps has officially updated the name of Lake Ontario to Lake America for users in the U.S. We, as Canadians, are still going to see it labeled as Lake Ontario on Google Maps, but searching specifically for the term Lake America is going to pull up the lake under that name. In sports, a fun football game at McMahon Stadium on Saturday afternoon. Stampeders got back to winning. Late touchdown from Dedrick Mills helped get them past the Hamilton Tiger Cats 28-23. Josh Love earned a win in his first CFL start at quarterback, and Dave Dickinson recorded his 100th win as a head coach. Next up for the Stampeders, the West Division leading Elks a week from tomorrow. That's Labor Day Monday at McMahon Stadium, 4 o'clock kickoff next Monday. There was one other game in the CFL on Saturday. It, too, was a dandy one, close, too. The Saskatchewan Roughriders edged the Toronto Argonauts 28-24. Now, later on this afternoon, 5 o'clock Calgary time, the BC Lions visit the winless Red Blacks in Ottawa. There is football action in Calgary this afternoon, though. The Junior Colts hosting the Winnipeg Rifles at 1 o'clock at Shoal Dice Athletic Park. Both the Colts and the Rifles looking for their first win of the 2026 season. Yeah, they're both 0-3 at the moment. In baseball, the Blue Jays now, just a game and a half out of the third wild card spot in the American League. They beat Seattle 4-3 on Saturday. Jays look to sweep the Mariners. First pitch from Rogers Center is a little after 11:30 our time. So, yeah, just in about half an hour. Global news, Sky Tracker weather, cloudy for the most part today. Showers off and on pretty much all day. Quite windy this afternoon, too. The high 17. It's going to clear up this evening, down to 10 overnight. Sunny and 21 tomorrow. Sunny and 24 on Tuesday. Right now in Calgary, it is just 10 degrees. Breaking news when it happens. Your next scheduled newscast is at noon. I'm Randy Kilburn.
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19: Good morning. Stacey Brotzel up here in Edmonton on this Monday morning at 880 CHED, joined by QR Calgary's Sarah Crosby. Good morning.
20: Good morning to Calgary and Edmonton and all of us as we look at the clock and the calendar and go, ooh, August 24th. It's ticking away.
19: It is ticking away. And you see the, it's starting to get a little cooler. Maybe your furnace is kicking in. You're seeing the leaves change color, but the mosquitoes, they don't care. They're still hanging out. That's why Shake Adams looking for a hard frost to kill off the mosquitoes.
21: It is what it. I actually sat out. I had mom and dad over last night, Stacey, and we sat outside, and it wasn't that bad. Like, I was shocked, to be honest with you. I thought it was going to be terrible, but there was a bit of a breeze last night, and the mosquitoes weren't all that bad. Like, the football game, they were terrible. Like, at Commonwealth Stadium. Where do they live? At Commonwealth Stadium, but there was mosquitoes everywhere.
20: I don't think our mosquitoes are as bad as yours because we went through a really bad patch where you just walked inside your house and you were like 19 on my arm.
21: Yeah.
20: I don't feel like they're still swarming us right now like they're eating you guys.
19: Yeah, I think it's 15 times worse than most summers.
21: Oh, is that what they said?
19: But Morgan, our newsreader, was like, this seems like my normal childhood mosquitoes, right?
21: No.
19: Like, remember, there were tons of mosquitoes when we were growing up, but then they were killing them. But
21: sure.
19: Anyway, I'm just like, well, can you not put, like, some garlic stuff? Don't they spray some lawns with garlic stuff? Couldn't you, like, get that on the helicopter to go over top of the Royal Mayfair and just make sure you clean it out and... I don't know.
21: Or we could use whatever. That's the thing.
19: Fog,
21: like, you
19: machines.
21: Could
19: I know you don't want to be spreading the insecticide, but
21: I would have been A-OK with that. I remember sitting in the backyard, and we lived right on the River Valley when I was a kid, and every spring, the helicopters would fly over and just, like, douse everything in chemicals, right? It's fantastic. Like, I think we're all okay. I don't know, but...
19: Hot dogs with a side of DEET.
21: Yeah, exactly. It was good times, man. It did help with the mosquitoes, though, but now, of course, we can't do that now. So now we just...
19: You can't even bring in the bats, because they could have rabies. So I don't know, send in the dragonflies to help improve the conditions at the tournament. But congratulations to everyone who put on a fabulous event. By all accounts, it went off incredibly, minus the mosquitoes.
21: So let's get a killer frost and be done with this foolishness.
1: Well, hold on with the cold. The other day, I was driving in listening to the last show with David Cooper. And he had, as we have on our shows, Carmi Levy on. And Carmi was talking about how there is mosquito killer help from AI coming our way. And so if you're ready to dole out the big bucks, then there will be new AI killers to get the mosquitoes that we can have in our home. So we don't have to have frost, and we don't have to have, like, homes and lawns doused in garlic. We just need to wait for AI to start selling these things at Canadian Tire, and then we'll all be fine.
21: What, like little dragonfly robots? What are you talking about here?
19: I have no idea. What AI, what?
1: It's brand new. They are precision hardware lasers that smart trap mosquitoes, and they eliminate them before they can bite you. This is brand new cutting edge stuff from Carmi Levy that AI is going to take down the mosquitoes.
21: Okay. Like, it shoots lasers around your backyard?
1: Sure, I'm all in.
21: That's awesome. I have to get one of these. Like Star Wars out on the deck? Oh, that would be, yeah, okay. Let's delay the frost if I can get a
19: laser.
1: Listen to this.
21: Air defense system.
1: Deep learning models analyze the wing beat frequency, body size, and flight patterns to separate mosquitoes from the harmless bugs.
19: I'm not going to hold my breath.
21: Okay, I like this.
19: Can we just use, like, thermocells or, those zappers, bug zappers? Hey, speaking of irritants, we have to talk. We've delayed it long enough. We have to talk about one of the biggest stories this country has ever seen, and that is we're at war. There may not be tanks going down our street. There may not be guns shooting our enemy, but we are in an economic war after things turned really ugly over the weekend, where Donald Trump is saying we will not treat Canada as the 51st state anymore. My mouth was agape at the things that Mark Carney was saying that, basically a trade deal with the United States is basically signed with a pencil at the bottom.
1: Mm-hmm.
19: That they were united, true. And, the Canadians were united and the Americans were just all over the place. They came in with some cockamamie last requests that Canada just couldn't sign.
21: I think that was part of the calculation is, what's the deal worth, right? We've all talked about that on our shows over the past several months here. Like, what's the deal worth? And even now, he came out this morning with further threats to increase tariffs to 50% on January 1st, right?
19: What do you make of that January 1st deadline? That seems, it's after the midterms.
21: I think it is the constant attempt to keep everybody in a state of chaos and confusion and not really knowing what the hell is going on. I think there's no stability. And if we've learned anything over the last couple of years and even further, that's sort of always the goal. Maybe it's an unthought, like, I don't know how much is thought through when it comes to Donald Trump, but uncertainty is just the reality. And this just continues and makes it worse. Although Flavio Volpe immediately took to Twitter and said, we've been through this before, Donald. Those tariffs that you put on go to the importer, which is the American auto manufacturers. So you'd be just, they would, if they can't get the Canadian auto parts at a price that makes sense, then you don't produce autos in the U.S. So he's pretty sure that automakers in the U.S. will be pushing back against this hard. But I think it's just continued threats, continued escalation, continued ramping up, and I don't know. We'll see where this goes. I mean, Premier Smith on the weekend was saying she thinks Carney put in the deadline of after Labor Day to try and provide a bit of a window and maybe find an off-ramp before we get there, which, again, is always a possibility with Donald Trump, right? We've seen that before, the threats and then the back down and all the rest. So I don't know. but we'll have lots of reaction on today trying to sort our way through it. It's and then Jameson Greer, the U.S. trade representative, comes out to the reporters this morning and says, it's a tempest in a teapot. That's a tiny amount of trade. It's not a big deal. Everybody's getting carried away over nothing. So I don't know. Make of it what you will. It's chaos. It's always chaos.
20: What I do like, though, is that I do feel when these announcements come out and then Prime Minister Mark Carney stands in front of the media, I at least feel like we have the best soldier standing in front of those cameras for us. A guy who is not going to bow to Trump, who is not afraid of him. And when he speaks, I feel like he is delivering some confidence and calm to all of it. And I don't know who else in a party, in a country right now can usher this in. There's other countries watching saying taking them on, which I think is the one thing everyone can just feel good about, because who else can take on Donald Trump for us? I don't know who the name is.
21: I do like the quiet, calm approach that Carney seems to be taking. I think we could do with some more information and some actual certainty as to what happened, what the deal says. Like, we've seen reports and but he hasn't come out and actually said these were the, you know, this was what was on the.
19: And it's sort of a different back and forth. And I know the conservatives say, hey, I want to see the deal in paper. I talked to Mackenzie Gray this morning. He's like, that's never happening. That's not happening. There's not a stenographer taking notes.
21: Right. No. Yeah.
19: Is it even down on paper? I don't know.
21: Exactly. We don't know. But let us know. Like, this is what was in place, and then this is what changed. Like, give us some real certainty about exactly what was there. Meanwhile, you've got him being quiet and calm and not really saying much, and then you got Doug Ford, who's gone ballistic today.
19: This morning,
21: he was on a talk show in Toronto and said, Trump can kiss my ass. He's arrogant and cocky. We need to get Daniel Smith on board so any of those cars he does build can't put gas in them. He's talking about, again, limiting or cutting off electricity. He says, why are we supplying electricity to the American manufacturers that then come back and smack us? It's like selling weapons to Iran. So, I mean, Doug
19: there
21: Ford
19: has
21: says
19: to be
21: a lot.
19: A mid-ground, right? Exactly. Like, that's cuckoo for Cocoa Puffs. And then you get Daniel Smith, who is completely on the opposite
21: side. On the other side altogether.
19: There has to be a solid voice that's just meet us in the middle. It doesn't have to be completely. I'm not jumping on Team Canada, which is kind of where Danielle Smith was. And she was asked if they were going to take the American booze off the shelf. She said, nope.
21: Not doing it.
19: Nope. For sure. All right. And Shea's show is going to be jam-packed tariff talk. And where are we now in this economic war? But, you know, this is not the first major trade war between the United States and Canada. There was a nasty one you probably didn't learn about in school. I certainly did. And guess who won that one? We're going to go back to history class when the 9 a.m. free-for-all continues after this.
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5: They say Newfoundland weather is harsh. Looks like snow.
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19: Welcome back to the 9 a.m. free-for-all. And Sarah, do you believe that history repeats itself?
20: I believe I should have taken more history classes in high school and university, because to know the future and current day, you have to know the past. And it was not my focus for sure in school.
19: Well, it turns out I missed this in social studies class, too. I don't even think it's in the curriculum. But way back in 1890, we were in the same situation, or at least a similar situation, with the United States. It was the USA Tariff Act of 1890 against Canada. And it was so funny. When you listen to the story behind it, it is so reminiscent of what we are going through today. Obviously, our trade is different. What we are trading is certainly different as well. But we had Craig Baird on. He is the host of Canadian History X. And he talks about exactly what the story was behind these tariffs in 1890.
8: Well, it was back in 1890 that William McKinley, who I'm sure some people will recognize, he eventually became president, but at this point he was a congressman, and what he put in was a tariff act, and known as kind of a Napoleon of protection, because the United States was very in favor of protectionism and having tariffs and things like that. But what it did was it put tariffs on a bunch of things in Canada for about 38 to 49.5%, so very similar to what we're dealing with here. And at first, you know, it was about protecting farmers and protecting the industries in the United States, but there was this other motive, and it was to essentially break Canada economically and turn it into the 45th state. So, you know, this talk of the 51st state is nothing new. It goes all the way back to 1890 with McKinley and creating this tariff act.
19: Sort of like what Mark Carney said, that the United States is trying to break us so they can own us.
20: Do you know he should have Canadian History X? He should have his own game show where it's, can you out history him? Because no matter what it is about, he can pull something out from our nation's history, anything, absolutely anything, and be like, oh, I got it. I know that. I did that. We last had him on our show during Stampede, where he did a whole conversation about when they used to do horse jumping from stages into pools during stampedes and rodeos and events, and he just boom, knew it. He knows everything about this country.
19: Yeah, I don't want to go up against him. He can be the host of it. He can ask the questions and we can sort of blather on and give the wrong answers. Like, what happened as a result of these 1890 tariffs? Who won the tariff fight? Sarah, buzz in.
20: Oh, you actually have a buzzer?
19: We regularly use the buzzer here at 880 Jet. Who won the war? What is Canada?
8: Unfortunately for the United States, it completely backfired as Canada really kind of just, like what we're doing now, to change how we were trading with people so that we weren't so reliant on the United States.
19: So, yeah, we found different trading partners, and then McKinley was completely decimated in the elections. The Republicans lost all control of the House and the Senate, and Canada ended up the victor in this. Is this history going to repeat itself in this circumstance? I don't know, but it was just fascinating to see that this has happened before, and in the same way, and for the same goals.
20: What's interesting about this happening right now is return to traveling in the United States had just started to come back to life.
19: 100%.
20: And every tourism board and travel organization and governors and mayors were saying, please come back, Canada. Please come back. This isn't us. This is the White House. This is Trump. Please come back. And they were just starting to see an uptick of us saying, you know what? I am tired of going to Winnipeg. I'm going to come back and go to New York or Los Angeles or Vegas or whatever it is. And now you have to wonder, with this escalated talk and terms and Trump, what it means for people when they start looking towards those cold weather weeks and months and saying, well, you know what? No, forget it. I was warming up to the idea. I'm back to saying I'll go to Winnipeg. I'll go to Mexico, wherever it is that's not spending my money there.
19: Yeah, don't ever rule out Winnipeg. It is a beautiful place. The Forks, everybody says the Forks, just like when they talk about Edmonton, the River Valley, right? But Winnipeg is a lovely place. They have so many beaches. And, well, they rival us in terms of mosquitoes. But maybe we're trying to make Edmonton the mosquito capital of Canada this year. We're going to take the title, Winnipeg. And did you know Winnipeg sells more slushies than anywhere else in the world?
20: I also know my stepdaughter lives there. Mm-hmm. Houses right now are crazy. Like, it is a beloved place to live right now. Trying to get a house is wild.
19: Really? Mm-hmm. People are buying up properties in Winnipeg this year. We're going to take the title, Winnipeg. And did you know Winnipeg sells more slushies than anywhere else in the world?
20: I also know my stepdaughter lives there. Mm-hmm. Houses right now are crazy. Like, it is a beloved place to live right now. Trying to get a house is wild.
19: Really? Mm-hmm. People are buying up properties in Winnipeg?
20: Yep.

0: The minister saying this is a way to stand up for Canada after we were levied 50% levies on Canadian goods going into the United States. That hit Saturday morning. And just the back and forth, Sarah, between the two countries is, if I didn't live in this country, it would be laughable.
1: Mm-hmm. Mm-hmm. And other countries are watching. And what I think is sad is so many people will say, well, this isn't the governors and this isn't the coffee shop owners and this isn't the car dealership owners. No, it's not. But you elected this man to be in the red and white house, as I've been calling it today, to make it more Canadian, since you're going to take our Lake Ontario. And so, unfortunately, he speaks for Americans and speaks for the country. And he's done this for absolutely no reason. And so there's only two ways to play here. You follow along and you get suckered by Trump, or you push back. And so they said today, we're going to meet the moment, support the workers, whatever it takes. And these are uneconomic and unfair asks from the Americans.
0: Yeah, so in case you missed the news conference, they are putting $27.6 billion worth of tariffs on goods made in the United States coming across the border. Dollar for dollar tariffs. We're talking about counter tariffs of 15, 25, 50%. So what does this mean to us? So what are we going to end up paying more for? We're talking about fish, seafood. Apparently it's 100 pages, but fish, seafood, stoves, nuts and bolts, carpets, milk, fridges, freezers, knives and spoons, tools, paper products, radiators, men's suits, fishing rods, perfumes, t-shirts, a whole host of it. As I said, 100 pages long. So we will be paying more. So I did hear from reports saying that they're not necessarily going after red states, because a lot of speculation was that if you voted for Donald Trump in the last election, we're going to target your program, your products. It sounds like these are products that you can get in Canada from a Canadian company, so it lessens the load on Canadians' pocketbooks.
1: The thing is this is so complex. And we talked to a couple of different people on our show today in Calgary on, you want to support Calgary, Alberta, Canada. And it becomes very time intensive searching out the products. Is this made in Canada? Is this actually Canadian? So there are a couple different new programs that make it easier for you. One, you know you're going to be spending a little bit more. But if you're going to spend more, at least you might as well buy from here to try and push back on all of this at exactly the same time.
0: And I think it's we're back to where we were last year, where we were looking at products and going, where was this built? Where was this made? Where was this built? And you put it down if it's made in the United States of America. That is how angry Canadians are right now. A new poll saying 75% of Canadians support what Mark Carney is doing and the path. And the number out of Quebec, 85% support what the prime minister is doing, which kind of blew me off my chair there, because of the sentiment of Quebecers not always aligning with Ottawa. But you mentioned something a little bit earlier, and to talk about how ridiculous this is getting, is Donald Trump this morning talking about renaming Lake Ontario Lake America. And he doubled down on, he's got a nice little framed map now in a gold frame, because of course it has to be a gold frame, and it has crossed out Lake Ontario and Lake America in gold letters.
1: Well, so our producer, Tia Leonard, did some digging, because changing a lake name is very complicated. So I have some places he can go. He needs to start with the Ontario Geographic Names Board, which is going to take 12 months. And if they lost that email, what a shame. It's going to take 12 months to get in touch with the board. And Donald Trump can take his orange fingers and send an email to geographicnames@ontario.ca, maybe as the first step to try and change the name. And then we'll see from there.
2: I'm Dave McIver from the QR Calgary Morning Show, also your sideline reporter on your Calgary Stampeder broadcast. And how about that big win yesterday? And you know who loves football? Tom's House of Pizza. They sponsor our coaches show. They sponsor our CFL Insider. You know what else they love? They love helping kids. Not only do they support the Calgary Children's Foundation, they're back today supporting kids who need some school supplies. Yes, it is that time of year again. It is back to school time. Man, did that ever come quick. And Tom's House of Pizza is making sure kids have the supplies they need to start the school year right. Once again, down here.

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7: Welcome to the free-for-all. It's 880 Chad, Stacey Brotzel, QR Calgary. My name is Sarah Crosby. Talking about, I called this Retaliation Tuesday because we're getting the information from our Canadian leaders about how we're going to push back on the 50% tariffs from Donald Trump. And it's $28 billion worth of goods here in Canada. And I have some texts on this side of the show saying, you guys are falling into exactly what he wants, to talk about him, to push back. Unfortunately, this is not a crazy man standing at the corner with a cardboard sign spouting nonsense. It's the president of the United States. He's pulled us into this. So you have to acknowledge and absorb the crazy because it's what he's putting out into our world.
8: 100% agree. And we're just passing along information. And, you know, I do, it's a struggle sometimes going, do I report this? Like, there's just so much. It's like drinking out of a fire hose some days with Donald Trump. Do I say this? Did I say that he did this? Like, you have to discern, you have to triage the crazy and all of the information that comes out and really break it down to what people need to know and how will it affect your lives. This is going to affect your lives. You're going to be paying more. Your uncle may be out of work. This is going to affect how we do business and how we work and play in this country going forward, as we have no indication that these two sides are going back to the table.
7: What I also think is interesting about this is so many people are wedded to their political position in the world. And you say, oh, I've always voted conservative. My mom voted conservative. My grandmother voted conservative. Her mom voted conservative. I'm a conservative. Or I'm a little more NDP. Or you're a rare Alberta liberal, because provincially there's not a lot of them. But what's interesting in this moment is you take the tale of two conservative leaders, Premier Doug Ford, Premier Danielle Smith, and say they're cut from the same conservative cloth. But when it comes to moments like these, Premier Smith is very much in the negotiating side. I want to be back at the table. Calm prevails. And then you have her Ontario counterpart, who's just Mr. Theatrical. Like, you love to say Justin Trudeau has the drama degree. Doug Ford is the man who's all about the drama when it comes to performing on the world stage.
8: Yeah, today, this morning on CNN with Wolf Blitzer, he said we need to bring the temperature down. But this was, can I play this compilation?
7: Yes.
8: of Doug Ford yesterday? He may have some regrets. Mistakes may have been made. Here's a compilation of some of the things that the Premier of Ontario, Doug Ford, said yesterday. And Doug Ford, he was Doug Fording.
9: I don't respond to a dictator like President Trump, a bully like President Trump. I'm not going to take any advice off a guy that's the king of bankruptcies. You know, your own people, President Trump, don't even like you. And they're going to speak loud and clear when it comes to the midterms. And if I was allowed to, I'd be down there door knocking. I've dealt with guys like you my whole life. And guess what? You all become losers because you're a loser. I have more courage, more brains in my baby toe than he has in his whole body. I've been in this game a lot longer than he has. I got skin on me like an alligator. And you think an insult from him hurts me? Well, bring it on, buddy. I'm ready. Bring it on. I have a lot of real estate on my ass, so he has a lot of room to kiss my ass.
8: Oh, yeesh. Like, hilarious on the surface of it. If I wasn't living in Canada, you know, if I'm watching this from Spain or Guatemala, I'm like, oh my God, did you hear what the Premier of Ontario said? But when you're in the middle of it, it's like, ugh, cringe.
7: But they all have their own temperaments and flavors, right? Mm-hmm. Like, I feel like Premier Smith is very reserved right now and very diplomatic. Then you've got Premier Doug Ford whipping off on the end of crazy. Then you have sort of Wob Canoe in the middle, just being quite well-spoken and calm and saying he stands with Carney. And it's what you look to your leader to say and do and how you feel they responded for you in the moment. Again, Ontario's in a very, very different place with its auto manufacturing than we are. We're sort of outside of the storm going, well, we got an umbrella if we need it, but it's not really coming for us. Ontario lives and mortgages and families are being threatened. So they're in a very different headspace than we are.
8: But I still don't think you can justify calling the United States president a loser and telling him to kiss his ass. Like, it just is like, oh. But you have to wonder. And I heard Ben Mulroney talking about this one time, and he says, is this a moment or a movement? And I think we've proven ourselves that this has been a bit of a movement, but we even saw with tourism numbers starting to trickle back up, more Canadians going to the United States. So how long, you know, once perhaps if Donald Trump leaves and is gone in 2028, as the Constitution dictates, when do we start getting back to normal? When do we start going, he hasn't said the 51st state in, you know, a couple of months. So, yeah, maybe I will go to Palm Springs after all.
7: I'm not going. I'm still on my not going. I haven't gone. I won't go. I'm not going. Last year, I vacationed in Winnipeg. So the problem is there's always new crazy to come.
8: Than you, though, right?
7: And that's fine. That's your life. That's your freedom. That's your prerogative. But for me, I push back by not buying airfare to see my son's Dodgers. We're not going to California. And then in little ways, I'm not buying the American apples. When I go to the grocery store, I'm buying Canadian apples, even if they're not as shiny. Even if they're not as crunchy, I'm not buying the apples. So it's big and little.
8: Oh, 100%. And I do check, and I have not gone to the United States either. But you just sort of wonder whether those certified in Alberta signs will be needed in 5 years, or is it just the moment now?
7: And we'll see, because every day is a new twist on the tilt-a-whirl of political life and political fun, right?
6: From Lanny to Theo. McInnes to Aginla.
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10: Dave McIver from QR Calgary Mornings here. I'm also your sideline reporter for the Calgary Stampeders. An amazing event down here today at Tom's House of Pizza, the McLeod Trail location, collecting school supplies and cash donations for kids in need of some extra help to start the school year. Hey, I understand it. It is expensive, expensive, expensive right now. Everything's costing a little bit more. My kid's only three. I'm not quite there yet, but I'm anticipating those costs a couple years down the road. So come down to Tom's House of Pizza today. Bring some school supplies, bring some cash donations to help out those kids to start the school year. Foothill Creamery is here. Single serve portions of ice cream available for purchase by donations. All of the proceeds going to the United Way of Calgary and area. Grizzly Paw here as well. Grizzly Paw Brewing sampling two of their fine sodas. Got one going right now. Absolutely delicious. Alley Cat Brewing also here. You can sample some of the non-alcoholic beers from Alley Cat. Cans of Alley Cat non-alcoholic are on sale for $5 with all the money going to the United Way of Calgary.
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7: Welcome to the 9 a.m. Free-for-All. This is 880 Chet in Edmonton, QR Calgary here in the city, partnering together for a full 60 minutes every weekday. And this next conversation truly is indicative of how cities and towns and rural areas need to come together, because in October, we are going to be put to the test with a referendum that includes a whopper of a question on separation. And there are many voices and there are many dissenting voices. But two unique ones have come together, former Premiers Jason Kenney and Rachel Notley from the Canadian Chamber of Commerce campaign, on national unity and trying to get us to see the light that socially, emotionally, economically, we are better together.
8: Yeah, there's traditional pairs like peanut butter and jam and eggs and bacon. And you would think that Jason Kenney and Rachel Notley would be oil and vinegar. But in fact, if I can carry the food theme through, they are two peas in a pod when it comes to their stance on separation and how Canada needs to remain united. Former Premier Rachel Notley joins us on the line. Good morning, Rachel.
19: Good morning. How are you?
8: I'm good. You know, on the surface, it's pretty strange bedfellows. How closely are you working with former Premier Jason Kenney? Are you guys texting? Any awkward moments?
19: Well, you know, I mean, I think we are, consulting with each other and, of course, with the leadership at the chamber on, you know, the top level messages that we want to deliver to people, you know, not only across Canada as a whole, but in Alberta specifically, about the consequences of this referendum in the fall to, in this case, business, economy, investment, jobs, those kinds of things. And so, yeah, I mean, you know, we've been chatting. We've done the occasional event together over the last couple of years, and you know, we continue to have a lot of things about which we disagree. There's no question, but you know, we both are Canadians, and we both understand what is absolutely true, that Alberta and Alberta businesses, Alberta investors, Alberta workers, Alberta's economy as a whole is stronger in Canada.
7: Rachel, tell the truth on this one. Do you want to be in this space, in this place, fighting for Canada? Or did you feel beholden to the cause that if Premier Kenney is going to put his name out there and suffer what I imagine is some incredible blowback and messages, you just felt like you had to be part of this movement? There's wanting to be in this, and then there's a call to duty and a call to action.
19: Well, I mean, I will say I am frustrated that we're here right now, for sure, because, you know, as you know, this referendum is not something that's being driven by a huge number of Albertans who want it. This referendum is, quite frankly, being driven by Danielle Smith in service to an extremely small group of extremists in this province. And yet all of Alberta is being forced to pay the price for that internal drama in that party, and not just in terms of, you know, you talk about social, emotional and all the instability, but truly it is having an impact on business. And so I'm frustrated that we are here. But what I will say is this, is I know that there are some, you know, people out there who are not necessarily separatists, who think that somehow this may be an opportunity to send a message to Ottawa. And what this campaign is about, and where Jason Kenney and I agree, and business leaders all across this country agree, is this, is that this isn't actually going to send a message to Ottawa. This is going to send a message to investors, and it's going to send a message to customers, and it's going to send a message to professionals who are looking at where they should move to anywhere in our great country. It's sending a message, but it's the wrong message to the wrong people. And that's why we have to instead send a message that we are proud Albertans, proud Canadians who are willing to work out our differences within our still strong democratic institutions.
8: We're talking to former Premier Rachel Notley, who is co-chairing a Chamber of Commerce campaign along with the man who replaced her, Premier Jason Kenney. And we got a text message, and just sort of following up to some of the comments that you just said, they said, you know, if we vote to stay and, you know, we vote A, I guess, on the separation referendum, nothing's going to happen. So why would we do that? This is just going to be status quo, because there are people who are very angry out there. So they want to know from you. So if they vote to stay in Canada, will all of our concerns just be brushed under the carpet?
19: Oh, I think that's absolutely not going to happen. I think that we're already seeing, and we've seen over a very long time, that you know, we have a government that is interested in working with both the federal and the provincial governments have to work together to grow our economy. And we know this in relation to what's happening with the U.S., and that's not going to change anytime soon. And we know it in relation to what's happening, generally speaking, in terms of affordability and job creation. What I will say is this, the very things that are driving people to want to lash out at Ottawa are things that are going to get worse if we vote to have a referendum in the future. The investment will drop. You think the challenges with getting a pipeline to Tidewater undermines investment right now? You wait until people think there's a possibility that Alberta's going to leave the country. That whole conversation will stop dead in its tracks. You know, when I was premier, I mean, this doesn't get talked about a lot, but when I was premier, we got the federal government to commit to essentially spending $35 billion to build a pipeline, which adds tens of billions of dollars to Alberta's economy each and every year. So, yes, as a country, we will always have things that we need to debate. And yes, there are, you know, historical reasons for frustration with respect to Central Canada, not just from Alberta, but quite frankly, from any part of the country that's not part of Central Canada. But we have a means of working those things out. We found solutions in the past, and we will continue to find solutions. What will not create a solution is throwing up borders that make trade more expensive and that scares away investment. And that's the only thing that we will achieve by voting to continue this conversation.
7: Rachel, what I'm wondering is, who are you and former Premier Jason Kenney targeting in this mission together? Because the people who are wedded to their beliefs, I'm not sure even the two of you together can get someone on the separatist side to say, well, hold on, you know what, Rachel Notley, you're right. So is it about reaching those people, or is it about reaching the people who are on the side, I'm on with you, we are better together, and just making sure those people get out to vote?
19: You know, I think there's so many groups out there that are campaigning, and there's no question that there are some groups, some of which I may be part of in a different context, which are focusing on in just getting the stay side out to vote. But in this case, what we're really trying to do, and what the chamber is doing too, is just try, and there's going to be more coming forward through this campaign, which is presenting the facts around what the economic consequences are to as a result of the current discussion, and what the economic consequences would be in the event of a continued conversation around Alberta leaving Canada. And what we want to do is just get folks in those communities that are unsure, that are, as I say, thinking about, oh, this is just about sending a message, to actually talk to each other in the business community, particularly. Talk to their customers outside of Alberta. Talk to their investors outside of Alberta. Talk to the people they're trying to recruit from outside Alberta, and find out what this will mean to their ability to grow their businesses in Alberta. And so that's what we're focusing on here. And by coming together like this, I think that's what former Premier Kenny and I are trying to do, is just raise people's awareness of the fact that there's objective, apolitical, nonpartisan information out there about what the economic consequences to this will be. And so that's our job today on with this campaign.
8: There is a portion of Albertans who are obviously very mad, and they have been mad for a very long time, complaining about the equalization formula, still talking about the National Energy Program with Trudeau at the helm. How vocal were they when you were premier, and how vocal do you think they will be even if the referendum votes and most Albertans vote to stay? Do you think it is the end of it if the referendum says Alberta is going to stay a part of Canada? Do you think that we can just sort of wash our hands of it?
19: You know, I think it really depends on, to some degree, on what the numbers are when the referendum is all said and done. I think there's a certain core group that will always continue in this. I think that, and this is me talking, this is not, I don't know that Premier Kenny or the Chamber of Commerce would agree with me on this. My view is that there's a bit of a problem in the governing party right now, and that it's been taken over by an extremely small minority, and that quite frankly we're unlikely to get away from this until that party does a lot of internal reconstruction, because it's been we've really got a tail wagging the dog situation in the governing UCP right now. But I think that so that's the concern I have, that we are going to continue to hear it for a while. But one would hope that if we do get a strong stay vote, that we'll be able to deliver the message to the people that I'm talking to today. Again, investors, customers, employees, people that we're trying to bring to our province to build our province, that this is not going to be a thing that they need to worry about. So, yes, there's been a longstanding narrative, and it's not just in Alberta, but I think that we are stronger together, and that we have a lot of different tools in our toolbox to address the real issues and to talk about how we grow our country and make it stronger and to make our province stronger.
7: Last question for Rachel Notley, as she works with Jason Kenney, part of the Canadian Chamber of Commerce campaign for national unity. Bit of a different question, because next week, Rachel Notley, it is back to school. What kind of first day of school were you? Were you ready to go with the backpack a week before? Were you dragging your heels to get there? Were the duotangs ready to go in June? What was first day of school like for you as a kiddo?
19: Well, you know, it kind of vary depending how old I was. I will say I was a bit more of a keener in elementary school than I was in junior high and high school. And I was one of those people that was sort of pulling it together at the very last minute, the farther along in my educational career as I got. Indeed, when I was doing my law degree, I would sometimes extend my summer holiday by a week and show up to school about a week late because I'd be working all during the summer to save money, so I'd want that 1 week off. So it really depends how old you are, but, you know, it's an exciting time. I will say I'd sure like to see a government that's committed to funding our public education. It's probably one of the most important things that a provincial government will ever do, and I know that that challenge continues. So hats off to all the teachers out there who are going back to school to try and support our kids in a tough situation, and all the other folks that work in the schools, and welcome back, and hoping that everyone has a good start to the new school year.
7: It is the numbers, it's the business, it's the investment, and that is the path forward for Jason Kenney and Rachel Notley as they join forces with the Canadian Chamber of Commerce for a campaign on national unity. So when this vote rolls through in October, you've got the data to make your opinion and to know where you're going to go with this. Former Premier Rachel Notley joining the 9 a.m. free-for-all, 880 CHED, QR Calgary. Thank you so much for all your time this morning, Rachel.
19: Thank you, and take care.
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10: Dave McIver here from QR Calgary Mornings down here at Tom's House of Pizza. We're at the McLeod Trail location. You know the sign. It is a wonderful event going on down here today at Tom's House of Pizza because we're helping kids go back to school with having all the things that they need. Look, everything is super expensive right now. I get it. I'm a dad. My kid's not quite at that age range yet, but she's getting close, and we're already aware of what it's costing parents to get those extra school supplies that they need for their kids. Back to school time again, Tom's House Pizza, making sure kids they have the supplies they need to start the school year right. Here's what we need you to do. 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
0: 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From the misuse of AI and the rise of deepfakes to the dangerous spread of misinformation, it's getting harder for Canadians to separate fact from fiction. That's why having a trustworthy news source is vital. 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
6: Three things are assured in Calgary: the Stampede in the summer, Chinooks in the winter, and traffic all year round. 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
1: 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And if you're in the south, maybe 42nd Avenue would be a better option.
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2: This is Global News at noon. I'm Randy Kilburn, 12 degrees, but I'll tell you, only going up to 17 as the high this afternoon, but then sunny and 21 tomorrow. Whew, a busy night for police and paramedics last night and early this morning. Homicide detectives here looking into a fatal shooting that happened a little before 1 o'clock this morning. That's when police were called to the 1100 block of Cornerstone Boulevard Northeast after reports of shots being fired there. Now, when they got there, officers found a guy. Well, he was already dead. Detectives pretty sure this shooting was targeted. No arrests yet. Autopsy to be done sometime this week, likely. One person died in a crash in the city's northeast, too. AHS says they responded to a crash around 9:15 last night on McKnight Boulevard and Stony Trail Northeast. Paramedics pronounced one adult deceased on scene. Another was taken to the foothills in serious condition. And a 32-year-old man has been charged with aggravated assault and possession of a dangerous weapon after a stabbing last night. This happened just after 7 o'clock. It's when a fight broke out between a couple of guys at an entrance to the Marlborough Mall in the northeast. Police say one of the men was stabbed in the neck by the other guy. He was taken to hospital with serious, life-threatening injuries, but hospital says he's now in stable condition. Here's a perfect story for your lunchtime. It might make your stomach do a few twists and turns, though. The last time you headed to the Stampede, did you take a spin on the Tilt-A-Whirl? Well, there's a celebration at the Minnesota State Fair this year. You know, the Tilt-A-Whirl is 100 years old. The ride and its brightly colored cars debuting at the Falcon Heights event in 1926, and it's become a mainstay at fairs right across the U.S. and, of course, right here in Canada. Molly Rosebach and Riley Lovett getting the most out of that ride.
3: We were really leaning into the turns. You have a little control on how much
4: way
3: you
4: turns, how many times you turn. So we were really leaning into it and making sure that we got the full experience.
3: Yeah, we got some good butterflies.
4: Yeah.
2: Seven individual motors power the ride around a circle. Gravity, of course, makes the cars spin around the dips, and riders can shift the car's position by leaning into those turns. In sports, fun football game at McMahon Stadium yesterday afternoon. The Stampeders finally got back to winning. Late touchdown from Dedrick Mills helped get them past the Hamilton Tiger Cats 28-23. Dave Dickinson recording his 100th win as a head coach in that one, too. Next up for the Stampeders, it's the West Division leading Edmonton Elks a week from tomorrow. Labor Day Monday, McMahon Stadium, 4 o'clock kickoff for that classic. One other game in the CFL on Saturday, it too was a close one. The Saskatchewan Roughriders edging Toronto 28-24. Now, later on this afternoon, 5 o'clock our time, the BC Lions visit the winless Red Blacks in Ottawa. There's football action in Calgary this afternoon. The Junior Colts are hosting the Winnipeg Rifles in an hour at the Scholdice Athletic Park. Both the Colts and Winnipeg looking for their first win of the 2026 season. All right, in baseball, really quickly, the Blue Jays now just a game and a half out of the third wild card spot in the American League. They beat Seattle 4-3 Saturday. Jays looking to sweep the Mariners. First pitch from Rogers Center happened about a half an hour ago, so yeah, that game is already underway. And Canada's women's volleyball team returning to the Olympics. That squad earned a berth in the 2028 LA Games yesterday with a win over the host Dominican Republic. Global News Sky Tracker weather. It's going to be cloudy for the most part today. Showers off and on pretty much all day, too. Quite windy this afternoon. A high of 17. Clearing this evening, down to 10 overnight. Sunshine tomorrow and Tuesday. 21 the high on Monday. 24 on Tuesday. And then mixed skies on Wednesday and a high of 22. Right now in Calgary, it is just 10 degrees. Breaking news when it happens. Your next scheduled newscast, that's at 1 o'clock. I'm Randy Kilburn.
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6: This is the best of Courtney Theriau on QR Calgary.
9: Yeah, certainly needing to lean on each other as the escalation in the ongoing trade war with the United States taken another level here over the last couple of days. I don't know if you heard this morning. Donald Trump's latest trade salvo, he wants to rename Lake Ontario as Lake America. It's the type of grade one name calling that would get him laughed off the playground. What's next? Trying to wet Willie Dominic LeBlanc? Childish antics have only heightened the resolve of the vast majority of Canadians as we're fighting for values, we're fighting for country, we're fighting for sovereignty. And that means perhaps leaning even further into the Buy Canadian mantra. But how effective will that be in the face of the latest wave of tariffs? Well, we had a survey a few weeks ago from the Canadian Federation of Independent Business, and they found that 2 in 5 Canadian exporters say that their exports will fall under these new tariffs that came into effect 3 days ago. And another 3/4 of those say they're going to lose revenue. A third say a lot of revenue. And so the federal government announcing its fight back strategy today, which included dollar for dollar tariffs in matching what the United States did on the weekend. No doubt that is going to add additional pressure on many companies, especially these small businesses. But the feds say that they've taken steps in an effort to minimize the pain, to make this more of a collective effort going forward and hoping keeping them afloat as we try to get to the finish line on this, wherever that might be. But is it enough? To talk to us about today's news, joined now by a senior policy analyst for the Canadian Federation of Independent Business here in Alberta, Coyote Southwood, with us today. Good afternoon.
11: Thanks for having me today, Courtney.
9: Now, I know it's early days with respect to what the Americans did over the course of the weekend after negotiations with Canada fell apart. Any sense from your members as to how those first few days are impacting their business, their bottom line?
11: You know, we're hearing from members across Alberta and across the country that they're seeing some immediate and significant effects from these tariffs. You know, as you said, 40% of small Canadian exporters are being directly hit by these tariffs, and nearly 1/3 expect the revenue to drop by 50% or more as a result. So definitely a big impact, and I think a lot of business owners are watching really closely to see how Canada's retaliatory tariffs shape up and what the relief measures are going to end up being from the federal government.
9: Yeah, and I do want to get into both of those separately here. Today we found out Canada, as I mentioned, going dollar for dollar in tariffs, countermeasures towards what the United States did on the weekend. Obviously, we've just been talking about exports, but talking about imports or other elements of the trade web that we have. What does the news today mean for small businesses in Canada?
11: Well, today we saw the federal government put together new list of counter tariffs. Mm-hmm. That also creates its own severe challenges for many small businesses, who have already done what they can to seek new sources of supply. 50% of small businesses actually import from the U.S., while 20% export. So those retaliatory tariffs are going to be hitting their supply chains pretty hard as well.
9: Now, part of this, of course, is that the Canadian government didn't just want to throw a punch at the United States and let the blowback hit small businesses without any sort of safety net. And part of that is a $7.5 billion aid package includes new loan programs for businesses, more flexibility for workers to apply for EI. What do you make of this first round of support from the federal government with businesses, small businesses being caught in the net, being caught in between in this trade war?
11: You know, it's unfortunate, Courtney. At first glance, it looks like many small business owners are being served the usual mix of complicated programs. They'll be challenging for small business owners to figure out and use. Our data from last December shows that only 13% of Canada's small businesses were aware of the last regional tariff response initiative, and only 1% applied. So the last program was a failure, and we're really hoping that the federal government updates, what they've put out today to make it easier for businesses to not only apply, but to qualify as well.
9: Yeah, and I mean, when I saw it today, I'm like, great, it's awesome that you guys are doing something about this. But then I think back to, in particular, the whole COVID era and just the difficulty that folks had with jumping through hoops, applying for things, the rules changing left and right. Is this a better system that we have set up, a better aid package now, at least out of the starting gate, than what we saw during that era?
11: We really don't think so. Okay. Right now there's a patchwork of agencies and programs that most businesses have never heard of that are delivering loans to businesses who can't pay them back. So what we're really looking for from the federal government is for them to simplify this, have one program delivered by the Canada Revenue Agency, make it easy for businesses to apply, remove a lot of those barriers, whether it's number of employees or revenue, just making it simple as possible for businesses to get that relief.
9: Yeah. So we have the feds do iron out the wrinkles that you're talking about and make it so that it's easier to walk through the hoops instead of having to jump through them. What's the sense from your members in terms of how long they can keep up with what's happening in terms of this trade war? Because certainly things have escalated over the course of the last 48, 72 hours. Is there that economic resiliency to be able to weather this, or does this have to get taken care of ASAP?
11: We're calling on the federal government to get back to the bargaining table as soon as possible. The impacts really vary between businesses. You could have a business that, sells one product, and if that product is on the list of tariffs, then, you're going to be taking a 50% haircut on your revenue. So depending on the business, depending on the product, they'll have different timelines on how long they can stay viable, but certainly, it has some huge impacts this week, and many businesses, I'm sure, will be looking at, how they can stay open in the coming weeks.
9: Yeah, and just lastly, obviously, we're talking about the border between our two countries. What about the borders between provinces? There's been a lot of talk. In other words, the deal with alcohol here that still feels like it quite hasn't come to fruition, reading some things. But yeah, what can provinces maybe do to try to alleviate what we're dealing with the United States and maybe become a little bit more reliant on what we are as Canadians?
11: CFIB has done a lot of work on getting provinces to reduce internal trade barriers. Obviously, we've seen a lot of great work from the provinces on that this year. I think the next step is really harmonizing some, labor requirements between provinces, making it easier for labor to move between provinces and go where there's a need. And then obviously, with the direct-to-consumer alcohol agreement, we'd really like to see businesses start benefiting from that. In a recent survey, our membership, businesses have told us that they haven't really seen any any positive impacts on the ground from some of the internal trade progress yet, and we're watching closely to see how that pans out.
9: Well, hopefully with us digging in our heels as a country and, leaning further into this Buy Canadian mantra that we'll see some benefit. We'll see some real tangible effort on that file right there. Coyote, I appreciate you coming on and giving us a sense as to what this all means today. I mean, even in the rosiest colored glasses, this looks like a tough pill to swallow for small businesses. And certainly, I know we're going to be doing our part here to make sure that we can keep them afloat amidst this trade war.
11: Absolutely. It's, going to be a challenging time for a lot of businesses ahead. And, we're watching to see what happens with the Buy Canadian movement as well. Around the last time, last round of tariffs, we saw just over 40% of small businesses had implemented some kind of Buy Canadian initiative themselves. Mm-hmm. So we're watching to see what that sentiment looks like this time around.
9: Yeah, well, it certainly feels just if social media is anything, the pulse there suggests that definitely leaning more into it. So, Coyote, thanks for coming on today. Appreciate it.
11: Thanks a lot, Courtney.
9: There you go. Kennedy Southwood, the Canadian Federation of Independent Business, reacting to news out of Ottawa today.
7: Three things are assured in Calgary: the Stampede in the summer, Chinooks in the winter, and traffic all year round. 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
1: 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And if you're in the south, maybe 42nd Avenue would be a better option.
7: 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Every 15 minutes from 6 a.m. to 9 a.m. and 4 to 6 p.m. only on QR Calgary 770.
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9: Hey, you know what? Enough. Enough with the tariff talk. Let's take a break and hone in on something that's uplifting and good for the soul. Let's focus on Alberta separation. Really? That's our kicker story today, Layla? Whose idea was it?
10: I think it was the CDRC, CRTC.
9: It was actually my idea. Yeah, I'm to blame for this. It's okay. You can point the finger my way. Yeah, thanks for that. Anyway, Jeffrey Rath, you know the name. You know he's the lightning rod at the center of the sovereignty debate, with some folks in the pro-separation tent wishing he would just go away because they feel he's been an anchor to the cause. And it's unlikely that a new investigative report from the team over at Global News is going to help his cause. And so to do a deep dive into this and follow a very interesting money trail, joined now by National Enterprise reporter for Global News. Welcome to the show for the first time, Ashley Stewart. Thanks for coming on today.
13: Well, thanks for having me. How are you?
9: I'm doing well, and this was quite the read with my coffee on a Monday morning. Thankfully, I didn't have to read the thousands upon thousands of pages of documents that you and your partner Charles did with respect to this. But we'll get into that in a moment. Just a quick refresher for folks at home who might not remember exactly which accusations have been levied against Rath that have led to the court battles he's facing. Maybe just a 101 on that.
13: Yeah, sure. This is actually the latest story in quite a series of stories that we've been focusing on Rath. Basically, he's made his career as a lawyer representing First Nations, and he is now kind of being he's found himself at the kind of center of this battle with a lot of the First Nations that he once represented for overcharging them for legal fees or allegedly misappropriating money on these like legal fees. He was ordered at one stage to return $8.5 million to one First Nation. And right now, the latest on this story is that it looks like he may have bought $8 million worth of gold bullion with that money. So yeah, there's two escalating court fights with two First Nations who are arguing that he has allegedly spent their money without telling them.
9: Okay, well, that the gold bullion thing was certainly one of the elements of your investigative work that perched my eyebrow this morning. Walk us through what you found in addition to that, because there's also this talk about this company in Delaware, and it on the surface, it feels a little bit like it could potentially be a shell game of some sorts.
13: Well, we're not going to draw any inferences or anything like that. But yeah, what we do know is that Mr. Rath was involved in a court action from the Tall Cree First Nation, who alleged that he overcharged them on legal fees by millions of dollars. He charged them, I think, if I recall, $11 million. And he was later ordered to give $8.5 million of that back to their trust. Court documents that we have uncovered in this battle and financial records show that he, instead of returning that money to the trust, he deposited it into an account for his professional corporation, and that same day bought $8 million of silver gold bulls. So we have asked Mr. Rath what the purpose of that was. He did not reply. He said that these matters are before the courts. He also, on that same day, he purchased a $500,000 bank draft in his name as well. And so the First Nation is alleging that that money was supposed to go to the trust, whereas Rath is, I mean, he's really yet to answer any questions about what was going on there.
9: Yeah, and again, as I say, nothing's been proven in court at this point. It's just a lot of interesting money management and a lot of interesting timing as it pertains to some of the allegations against him. And as, just to clarify, you you've reached out to him multiple times on this to try to get...
0: Yeah,
9: and again, as I say, nothing's been proven in court at this point. It's just a lot of interesting money management and a lot of interesting timing as it pertains to some of the allegations against him. And just to clarify, you've reached out to him multiple times on this to try to get clarification and essentially...

0: trust agreements in question allowed him to charge legal and administrative fees. Mm-hmm. However, these First Nations are arguing that that might have been okay should they have been, you know, tens of thousands of dollars rather than millions.
1: Yeah. So, obviously, you know, we don't know what his motivations are. That has not been proven. That has not been put explicitly on the record. But you did talk to some legal experts to get a sense as to how common something like this might be and some of the thought processes in that. So what were you able to glean from that expertise in terms of, you know, what could be happening here?
0: Yeah, I mean, so you mentioned it before about the fact that it's not just this $8.5 million refund. We also found a $10 million collateral mortgage in his and his wife's name. We found a company in Delaware that has a broad security agreement over all of his current and future assets. Mm-hmm. So there's definitely some question marks there that we can't, I mean, we're not getting an answer from Rath, right? So we have had to go to these experts. We asked some mortgage experts who kind of said that this mortgage could be used for a legitimate reason, or it could be used to thwart creditors. I mean, Rath has now found himself in a bit of financial trouble with these First Nations. This Delaware company certainly raised some eyebrows. In Delaware, you don't have to disclose who the owner of a company is. You can, you know, you can start a company by clicking a button on a website. So and at the end of the day, that kind of opaque ownership structure means that we don't know. We don't know who owns this company. We don't know why they're sending Rath money. We don't know why they have this security agreement over all of his assets.
1: Yeah.
0: We're going to be able to kind of, unless Rath, like, talks to us, we're not going to know anything until this court case gets further along.
1: Yeah, well, if you're listening, Jeff, by all means, even give us a call today, 780-451-8800, if you want to, you know, chat. Answer some of these questions. So I guess, you know, where do things go from here, Ashley? Obviously, you know, this was stuff that was all filed. You guys have sifted through it. You've looked through it. And, you know, when are we maybe going to get some answers on all of this?
0: That is the question. This is an ongoing court battle. Both First Nations are continuing to file court actions against him. There's other ones that are going on. I mean, an investigation I did a few weeks ago found that he's also facing a 3-week trial against one First Nation who is alleging that he overcharged some legal fees as well. So this is going to be, and that's not happening until early 2027. So this is an ongoing thing that's going to be, I guess, played out through the media, played out through the courts for at least the next year.
1: Yeah, and of course, certainly you never know what's going to happen next if more stones get unturned, given, you know, a pattern of behavior that seems to be emerging here. Well, Ashley, I got to say, it's no easy task to have to go through the mounds and mounds of information to you and Charles Rosnell did on this report, but certainly an important bit of information if, you know, folks online are any indication on this topic, and certainly with Jeffrey being an important part of the conversation about this province's future, it's vital that we have this information. So thanks for the good work, and thanks for coming on today and walking us through what you uncovered.
0: Yeah, no worries. There's more to come, so stay tuned, I guess.
1: All right. Well, we'll pull you back in on round 2 and 3 and 4.
0: Sounds good.
1: There you go. That's Ashley Stewart. She is a national enterprise reporter for Global News. She's part of a team that did a deep dive, an investigative dive into a money trail, the winding money trail that Jeffrey Rath has created in the wake of his multiple court battles. And definitely, if you have not had a chance to read that, head on over to globalnews.ca and take a gander.
2: Dave McIver from QR Calgary Mornings down here at Tom's House of Pizza on McLeod Trail. You know the famous sign. We're here for a great event today. I'm here with Sebastian Wendell of Tom's House. We're just talking about what we're doing down here today. They're collecting extra school supplies for maybe kids who don't have it. Sebastian, your family doesn't just help out with this. You're a sponsor on football broadcasts. You're helping out with the Calgary Children's Foundation. Giving back to community, obviously, a big thing for Tom's House of Pizza.
3: Yeah, absolutely. This is something that's part of our core values. We, like you said, we do the Children's Foundation. We do this. This is our third annual school supply drive. We also have a food truck that we use almost

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1: And the food, that's the best pizza in the city. You all know it if you've had it. If you haven't had it, then it's a perfect time to come down here today, throw a little money in. 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
11: Canada and Mark Carney essentially over the weekend telling the United States that they could go their own way as they didn't much care for some last-minute language that was added to a potential deal. And the flames of the rhetoric have reached epic proportions today with all sides pointing fingers at each other. And this one's fascinating to me, and we'll get into the economics of it in a moment. But it's interesting because I'm trying to frame this. I'm trying to get myself into the head of both sides of this equation in as honest an assessment as I possibly can. And I ask myself, what are we fighting as Canadians? What are Canadians fighting for? And what are Americans fighting for, right? And you take a look at this deal that, you know, potentially could have stepped on Canadian sovereignty when it comes to cultural institutions, when it comes to our ability to make deals around the globe, you know, potentially giving first right of refusal to mineral sales to the United States. And here's the thing, you know what? It's pretty clear what we're doing. We're defending our sovereignty, our pride, our morals, our values. Even if a nation we don't see eye to eye 100% on everything, you know, maybe as Canadians, I say, what, 98%? We agree on 98% of things, and that's what binds us. This is about standing up for our sovereignty, our ability to do things our own way. And what's the United States fighting for? To make Donald Trump not look like a withered old pumpkin who naps too much and has only learned that the word dumb has a B on the end? We are fighting for values. They appear to be fighting for a single ego. I get it. I want cheap milk for my kids. My kids are calcium fiends. You know, maybe we do need to talk about the dairy cartel. But, you know, what's Trump fighting for? More expensive beer cans for Americans? Anyway, I digress. Donald Trump, of course, his rise to fame from real estate dude to president of the United States can be obviously tied to his reputation as a deal maker. You know, he penned a book on the topic, The Art of the Deal, except, well, he actually didn't write the book at all. It was ghostwritten by journalist Tony Schwartz. And in fact, there's no indication that Donald Trump has ever read the book that bears his name. And that might explain why we're in the predicament we are in today, as Canada did walk away from the deal with the U.S. that it said was changed at the last minute. And now we've vowed to put in our own retaliatory tariffs on September 8th, which Trump responded to today by threatening auto tariffs in January. No idea what March will hold. We could talk about all the political noise all day, and we will, because I know you guys got thoughts, but I want to take a closer look at what this stalemate means for our wallets, our jobs, and our future economic prospects. And to help us do that, a guy who knows his calculator inside and out on this stuff, Concordia University economics professor, friend of the show, Marshall Lander, with us. Good afternoon, sir.
12: Hello.
11: All right. So let's just kind of walk through the layers of this onion in terms of what it means for us from a dollars and cents perspective. We've talked about what these U.S. tariffs, this initial wave of 50% tariffs means. Just give us a sense again real quickly what this will mean for mom and pop, the average Canadian out there.
12: So the tariffs are going to apply to about $20 billion worth of Canadian exports. And so for perspective, we export about $1 billion a day to the U.S. So if you look at $20 billion, that's a little less than 3 weeks worth of exports that are affected. If the counter tariffs come into play in a couple of weeks, that's going to be on $20 billion worth of imports, because the Prime Minister said it's going to be dollar for dollar. And we import about $1 billion a day from the U.S. So all told, it's not a huge portion of what we export to the U.S. And of course, we export and import so much more from so many other countries. So this is not a deal breaker for the Canadian economy. But of course, the sectors that are affected, jobs are at stake, and counter tariffs are going to be inflationary. And it is going to take some percentage points off of GDP. And so all of a sudden, we could be having a conversation next time I'm on about whether we're in a recession or not.
11: Indeed. Is there a sense, I mean, obviously, we talk about how, you know, we throw out the 50% number and how that in of itself seems big. But, you know, when you dial it down to the impact on a daily basis, it's not quite as big. Do we have a sense as to what this might mean in terms of inflation overall for us?
12: Yeah, so it's probably going to come more through the counter tariffs than the actual tariffs themselves. Yeah. A lot of the data so far through the first 18 months since Liberation Day has suggested that the majority of the tariffs that Trump has been placing on Canada and the rest of the world is landing disproportionately on the American consumer, not the upstream producer. So the inflationary impact is going to be if we decide to retaliate with counter tariffs. And that's why, time and again, I've been saying, I get the anger aspect. I get the desire for blood and let's go get him and teach him a lesson. But that cost is mostly going to fall on us, not on the U.S.
11: All right. Yeah. And I mean, if you go all the way back to the Bible of economics, Wealth of Nations, right? You got Adam Smith basically saying tariffs overall are bad. It can only be should only be used as a crowbar against a hostile partner. Coming into modern day, talking about another Smith, Danielle Smith, premier here in Alberta, basically cautioning against tariffs, retaliatory tariffs from Canada to the United States, arguing that there's a better path forward, that this won't be effective. What's your sense in terms of the tariff plan that Canada is musing about on September 8th, can it be an effective tool against a hostile partner?
12: Well, I'm going to give you credit. I think that's the first time I've ever heard it. Adam Smith and Danielle Smith connected to each other. Adam Smith was right. I'm not so sure about Danielle Smith. The argument that Alberta's putting forward against the counter tariff measure, of course, is because Alberta has mostly been spared from the initial wave of tariffs. And so, I'm an Albertan. I understand the importance of the oil and gas sector to our economy. And I understand that you don't want to raise Trump's ire by getting him so riled up that all of a sudden oil and gas gets subsumed into some tariff retaliation conversation, right? Because if Canada goes with counter tariffs, it's not going to stop there. And he's already indicated that there's more tariffs to come on January 1, so we can set the clock now for 4 months from now. I think that if you're going to use counter tariffs, if you're going to insist that this is the way to try and bring them to the negotiating table, you really have to target those marginal Republicans that are holding the balance of power in Congress and find whatever businesses are in their particular constituencies and hammer them hard. We talked about this 6 years ago with going after Kentucky bourbon to try and wake up Mitch McConnell from his deep sleep and say, hey, can you go grab the reins there of the president and tell him what he's doing is wrong? I'm not sure that that sort of thing would work now. I think that what we've seen is that Trump is perfectly content to walk away from trade deals. And even when he's looking to try and negotiate a trade deal, it doesn't seem that the final text really is the final text. Otherwise, what are we talking about here? We have a free trade agreement that he signed 6 years ago that he doesn't even seem to want to adhere to.
11: What about, I guess, you know, this notion that we can only play hardball so much because Canada, you know, 74% of our trade is with the United States. I think I was, it's under 20% going the other way, I think, on the math on that. You know, Carney talks about other deals all the time. Today, talking about he wants to strengthen ties with the European Union coming up this fall, for example. You know, how much is the rest of the world? How much of that can that be a safety net for us? Or are we just going to have to, you know, wise up to the fact that we're always going to be beholden to the U.S. in a significant way, you know, whether it's 74%, 7%, whatever the number might be?
12: Yes, I wouldn't say beholden, but yes, we're always going to be tied to the U.S. They're the world's largest economy, and they're in our backyard. Like, there's just no escaping geography. And so, you know, if you think of the gravity pull that that economy has on us, it's impossible to escape their orbit. If you take the U.S. out of the picture, remember that Canada then becomes a waterlocked country from sea to sea to sea, as we're fond of saying. And so to come up with a deal with Europe or Asia or anywhere else, even Mexico, you now have to negotiate one of those three oceans. And that's going to add a huge cost then to Canada to try and reach those markets and be competitive when you have this large transportation cost. Now, you mentioned the EU. We do have a free trade deal in place in principle with the EU. And that's been held up for years by European parliaments that don't want to sign it into existence because they're upset too about Canada's insistence on adhering to supply management. And so when every federal leader, that includes Pierre Poilievre for anybody in Alberta that thinks that, hey, this is just a liberal thing, every one of them said this is a red line that none of them are prepared to cross. And unfortunately, might be good politics for all the federal leaders, it is bad economics to insist on sticking to supply management. This is one area where Trump actually has a point. And if Canada were willing to compromise on that, I'm not saying they would have a deal with the Americans right away, but it might allow us to get that deal with the EU and maybe pivot a little bit away from our connections to the U.S., at least for now.
11: Got just under a minute here. I'd like just real quickly, what's your sense? Who needs a deal more at the moment? Not necessarily politically, but economically. Who probably is a little bit more pressed to get pen to paper on this?
12: Trump needs it because it's his only chance to be able to try and claim some sort of victory over the economy in the midterm elections. Canada needs it because free trade is the best trade and there's no substitute for it. And so we've met the textbook definition of a small open economy. There is no amount of tariffs that's going to help us. It's only going to hurt us. So I think both sides have an equal importance in getting it done just for different reasons.
11: All right. Well, certainly hoping that cooler heads prevail. There were no cool heads out there today, judging by social media, and Doug Ford's commented about his ASS. Hey, Masha, I appreciate you coming on and, breaking down the numbers for us and putting through this through an economical lens.
12: Anytime.
11: There you go. Masha Lander, economics professor over at Concordia University.
1: Dave McIver from QR Calgary Mornings here down at Tom's House of Pizza on McLeod Trail. What a great day it is down here at Tom's House of Pizza because Tom's House, collecting school supplies and cash donations for kids in need of some extra help to start the year. Let's be honest, everything's a little bit more expensive, and that goes with school supplies as well. And hey, let's be honest as well, I had all the school supplies I needed, and I still wasn't very good in school. So people who don't have the school supplies they need, you can imagine just how hard it is for them. Foothills Creamery here as well. Single serve portions of ice cream available for purchase by donation. Grizzly Paw sampled two of their fine sodas. I had a grape one, absolutely unbelievable. And then Alley Cat here as well. Samples of non-alcoholic beers from Alley Cat Brewery. Cans of Alley Cat non-alcoholic on sale for $5 with all the money raised today going to the United Way of Calgary and area.
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11: When Italian friar Alessandro della Spina of Pisa... Yeah, I mean, do we expect this is where the conversation was going to go? When Alessandro della Spina of Pisa created the first pair of spectacles at the end of the 13th century, he likely did not envision his product would take the turn that it has some 700 plus years later. Certainly, as we know, you know, using normal glasses, that's so passe. No. After false starts with many products like Google Glasses back in 2013, smart glasses have actually started to gain a foothold, or an eye hold, maybe? I don't know. But the tech has shown its seedy underbelly, a problem that has really opened people's eyes to privacy violations. And now one country is lashing out against the eyewear. And to talk to us about where we're at with this, joined now by our technology and lifestyle expert, Andy Barrar, with us this afternoon. Hey, Andy, how you doing?
18: I'm good, Courtney. How are you?
11: I'm doing good. And I'll tell you right now, I'm still incredibly leery of smart glasses myself. I'll be completely candid. I don't even have an Alexa or a Google at home because I'm worried they're spying on me. So I'm a conspiracy guy. But here's the thing. Let's talk about the fact that, you know, unlike in 2013 when Google tried to kick this stuff off, to kick off the smart glasses market, it really is taking off now, right?
18: It is. And the reason why is because you have another big tech company, Meta, that is really pushing this. And they partnered up with Ray-Ban to create what's called these Meta smart glasses.
11: Yeah.
18: And there is an amazing amount of tech inside of them. Like you mentioned, they have built-in cameras, but they also have microphones, speakers, and AI assistants inside of it. And Mark Zuckerberg really envisions smart glasses as being, you know, what smartphones are right now. And he thinks that in the future, this is how we're going to interact with artificial intelligence, that we're going to have a heads-up display, and then we're going to be talking to our glasses, and our glasses are going to give us information on the display. The big issue is, and this is what we've seen already since they've been rolled out, is people are being filmed without their consent in public. And a lot of these videos are going up on social media. And so people are finding that they're on social media because somebody that they were conversing with was wearing one of these smart glasses, and they had no idea that they were being recorded. And that's why a lot of countries are taking a really hard look at this as it starts to roll out and become more mainstream.
11: Yeah, and we'll get to that just in a moment. But you make reference to people finding out that their images, their likeness, their video is online. And that's prompted some lawsuits against Meta, right?
18: It has. It has. And Meta's strategy is very interesting, Courtney, of how they're kind of rolling this out, because they're going right to the celebrities like the Kim Kardashians of the world and trying to get them to wear it and say how cool it is. Also, athletes. They're getting athletes to wear them and to kind of give them from their perspective. And they want other people to kind of say, oh, you know, so-and-so is wearing them, so they must be cool. But as you mentioned, you alluded to Google Glasses, which came out in 2013. I was around back then. I was at tech shows and I saw people wearing them. We used to call them glass holes. Nobody wanted to be around them because you didn't know if you were at some cocktail event, if that person you were talking to was secretly recording you, and you would have to, you know, be careful of what you're saying, because it's next thing you know, it could be on the internet. And that's what's happening to a lot of people. There are men who are becoming like pickup artists and trying to pick up women online or in real life and then posting that online. And then they will find out from their friends saying, I saw you on TikTok, some guy was talking to you and such. And that's where those lawsuits are coming from.
11: And certainly Meta has said, hey, we recognize this is an issue. We are working to address the concern, but that is not happening at a speed that is sufficient for, let's say, the country of Norway, which has decided that it is going to start regulating these devices and to look at what steps it needs to take in order to, you know, take the reins on this, right?
18: That's right. And what Norway is really taking a close look at is there's a lot of speculation that Meta has figured out facial recognition technology already inside of these smart glasses. They haven't rolled it out yet, but Norway is trying to get ahead of this, saying, you know what, we're going to take a hard look at this, and we might ban features like facial recognition, because that is where we're going to draw the line. You know, it's one thing to, you know, be recorded without your consent in a public place. And, you know, if you look at Canadian laws, Courtney, you know, there's the expectation that you can be recorded in public places. But most of the time, you're going to know you're being recorded because someone's got a smartphone or a video camera. Mm-hmm. That's the issue with the smart glasses, is you don't know. Meta will say, we have a light on that starts lighting up when it's starting to record video. But there are stickers that people can buy to hide that light so that you can have a conversation with somebody. Say you work in a retail store, you're helping a customer, and the customer is wearing these glasses, you would have no idea that you're being recorded in your workplace. And so that is where it gets tricky, because there are places, public places, where you're not expected to be recorded, like bathrooms, changing rooms, you know, at the doctor's office. And that's why Canada needs to take a very hard look at this, especially if it becomes more mainstream.
11: Indeed. And the thing that you mentioned, right, is just taking a little piece of tape and covering up that light on the glasses, right? Because people are always going to be trying to find ways to hack the system, to game the system, and to ensure that they can keep on doing what they're doing here. Are we always going to be catching up on this, or is there a way for us to regulate this and put this to bed once and for all?
18: Well, this is the problem, is technology always happens faster than regulation, you know, and but Canada has some very, very stringent privacy laws. So the question is, who is going to regulate this? It could be the Privacy Commissioner of Canada. It could be at the provincial level, at the privacy regulators, or it could be at the federal government. But I think they really do need to take a look at this, because in the U.S., a lot of people are using this. Content creators love smart glasses because it's very, very easy to create content. And so it's starting to go mainstream. It's becoming more and more commonplace, and the price is going down as the technology inside them go up and there's more and more AI features. Mark Zuckerberg is all in on this. So we, you know, as a country, really need to take a hard look. And if we're going to allow it, we might say things just like Norway, saying, okay, we can allow this, but we want to make sure that there are more privacy controls, especially when it comes to facial recognition, because that is a slippery slope. Could you imagine somebody can just look at you and then pull up your like Facebook profile just from your face? Like, that is, I don't think Canadians want to live in a society like that. That's really another level.
11: Yeah, no, that's some Philip K. Dick Minority Report stuff you're talking about right there. And the thing, too, that we got to remember is that, you know, we're talking about smart glasses, but there's already smart pins and other things that are even smaller and more inconspicuous than the smart glasses.
18: Yeah, Apple has just announced their new AirPods. You know, they're going to have more and more technology inside of the AirPods. But, you know, these smart glasses actually do have some good features. You know, they can benefit people that have accessibility issues. You know, if you need navigation or hands-free photography and video, if you want to take pictures while you're on vacation. But it's a slippery slope because there's so much technology inside of these smart glasses. You know, Google Glasses showed us back in 2013 that society wasn't ready for it. The question is now, here in 2026, are we ready as a society to have everybody wearing these glasses? And if they do become mainstream, every time you see someone wearing glasses, you're going to have to look very carefully to see if you can see a light or a sticker that's covering that light.
11: And then, of course, you got that whole issue of like, wait, why is he looking at me weird? If I've just got normal glasses, it's like, wait, what's going on? Do I have something on my face? Right. So,
18: or you might have public events where everybody has to take their glasses off, you know, for private events. You know, it went from smartphones. You know, you got to put your smartphone away.
11: Jack White, rather, with his ban.
18: That's right. Yeah. That's right. Yeah. Concerts. You can imagine that in the future. Comedy shows. Huh. No glasses inside comedy shows, because that could be all recorded.
11: Oh, man. Well, it's, you know what? Again, it's trying to walk that tightrope and find the right balance on this stuff that can both obviously be a great benefit to society, but also have a brutal, seedy underbelly, as I mentioned. And certainly not the last that we've heard of this. And I imagine at some point Canadian politicians will pick up the mantle on this, and we'll definitely talk about it then. Hey, Andy, it's always good to talk and shop with you, my friend.
18: My pleasure, Courtney, anytime.
11: There you go. What do you guys think about these glasses? They kind of give me the creeps. I totally hear the benefits on this. I totally think that altruistically, if we could just all abide by decent common sense, by decency, by humanity, that these could be a benefit. But as you hear, there are some sickos out there doing what sickos do. And so we have to regulate it.
1: Dave McIver from QR Calgary Mornings here. I'm also your sideline reporter on Calgary Stampeder broadcast. You know the people down at Tom's House of Pizza. You know the pizza down here at Tom's House of Pizza. Of course, you know the sign. It's all good. Best pizza in the city, best people in the city, and they're doing amazing things again today. They already help out with the Calgary Children's Foundation and Pledge Day. Well, they're helping kids again today, and they're helping kids who need a little bit of help with maybe that extra backpack, maybe a bag of pencil crayons, just a little bit more to get them everything they need for the upcoming school year. It's back to school time, folks. It's here. We're ready to go. So what's happening today? Collecting school supplies at Tom's House, cash donations for kids who are in need of a little bit of extra help to start the school here. Foothills Creamery is down here. They got single-serve portions of ice cream available for purchase by donation. Grizzly Pod down here as well, sampling two of their fine sodas, the grape. It is fantastic. And Alley Cat Brewing here as well. They have some non-alcoholic choices, all for $5. That money going to the United Way of Calgary and area.
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29: From the national newsroom of the Canadian Press, I'm Lisa Laporte. The death toll in Nepal has risen to at least 800 people as rescue efforts there continue, 5 days after devastating flash floods left thousands of others missing. Nepal's Foreign Secretary Amrit Bahadur says they are doing all they can when it comes to rescue and recovery.
30: Our immediate national priority remains clear: to save lives, locate missing persons, rescue them, and provide urgent relief to survivors, and ensure that affected Nepalese as well as foreigners receive appropriate assistance and support.
29: Foreign Affairs Minister Anita Anand confirmed yesterday that there are 31 Canadian citizens and permanent residents missing in the region. It's the final day of campaigning ahead of three federal by-elections tomorrow. McGill University political science professor Daniel Balland says the race to watch is in the Quebec riding of Chicoutimi-Lafjord. The Saguenay region of Quebec has been particularly hard hit by U.S. President Donald Trump's tariffs. It's a major producer of aluminum and forestry, while home to a significant number of dairy farmers. Ontario Premier Doug Ford told ABC News today both the U.S. and Canada will suffer if the trade war continues between the two countries. He also talked about U.S. President Donald Trump's executive order renaming Lake Ontario Lake America.
31: It was like something out of Saturday Night Live when he signed a document saying change to Lake America. No one's going to call it Lake of America. It's been Lake Ontario for hundreds of years. It's going to continue being Lake Ontario. And it's just so disappointing.
29: Trump's executive order came after he and Ford traded personal insults in the days following the breakdown of Canada-U.S. trade talks. Iran's supreme leader is calling for Muslim unity against the U.S. and Israel. Iran's official IRNA news agency reports Ayatollah Mojtaba Khamenei urged the rulers of Muslim nations, to, quote, know your real enemy in a letter to religious leaders attending a conference in Tehran. And a popular amusement park ride that first debuted at the Minnesota State Fair is turning 100.
2: The Tilt-A-Whirl ride has been a mainstay at amusement parks across the country. The Rice County Historical Society says it was invented by Herbert Sellner after he failed at making a water ride with spinning boats, and his brother suggested making a land-bound version. Mike Premanderson says he remembers his grandparents bringing him to the fair and the Tilt-A-Whirl.
3: We love to bring our kids and do the same thing, and it's definitely a family tradition. Knowing that it's 100 years old this year is pretty crazy, but I'm glad that we get to be a part of it.
2: I'm Donna Warner.
29: This is the Canadian Press. In sports, the BC Lions will be in Ottawa tonight to take on the Red Blacks in CFL action. It's a matchup of the two last-place teams in each division. The Toronto Blue Jays and Seattle Mariners are at play this hour in Major League Baseball action. The Jays opened their new Hall of Excellence yesterday. Toronto Blue Jays president and CEO Mark Shapiro said the hall will serve as an important purpose for the team and for its fans.
4: Beginning this year, fans will have a voice in helping us identify future Hall of Fame inductees with a chance to vote here at the Hall and online to help us determine who the candidates are moving forward and who will make a lasting impact on our club and be celebrated in the Hall.
29: An afternoon ceremony was held yesterday for 2026 inductee Buck Martinez at Rogers Centre. From the Canadian Press, I'm Lisa Laporte.
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0: Oh, Canada, we got to talk about the CBC. On a beautiful September morning, nearly 3,000 people lost their lives in the single most significant terrorist attack in North American history. And among those nearly 3,000 were 26 Canadians. And so when I read, thanks to Warren Kinsella from Post Media, that a memo addressed to CBC News staff authored by one Bassem Boshra, who is the senior director of journalistic standards and public trust at the CBC News, to keep that title in mind, wrote to the staff of reporters and editors, quote, "Do not refer to the September 11th attacks as terrorist attacks." I'm going to say that again. Do not refer to the September 11th attacks as terrorist attacks. Going on, the hijacking led to passenger jet crashes. It's not terrorism. These were hijackings that led to passenger jet crashes. I got to bring in the big guns to make sense of it. So please welcome to the show Regan Watts, founder of Fratton Park and former senior aide to Jim Flaherty, and Lisa Raitt, former federal cabinet minister and member of the advisory committee on Canada-U.S. economic relations. Lisa, I'm going to start with you. And by the way, welcome to both of you. This is a
1: bonjour, news. Mon chum, migwich.
0: Words have to matter. Words matter. Ah. This rewriting of history by the state broadcaster is offensive on every level.
2: It's shameful. It's absolutely shameful. I'm glad somebody brought it to light. I'm glad that you're getting an idea of what it's like to try to work with CBC and what their groupthink is. Quite frankly, it is just covering up and covering down all things that they find to be uncomfortable or they may not be happy with. I remember we had a fight with them about language, Ben, a couple of years ago, whether or not we could call a murderer a murderer. I mean, it's the insanity that continues to perpetuate all the time.
0: Regan, how comfortable they must be in their station in life to be able to, on the eve of September 11th, with, like I said, families, over two dozen families in this country who lost somebody on that day, willing to do this. First of all, it's untrue. It's an assault on the English language. And it's an insult to the families of those who lost somebody. It's an insult to every family of every fallen soldier who gave their lives after 9/11 in Afghanistan.
1: Well, this isn't the first time, Ben, that the CBC has missed the mark with the type of language and directive that's come down from on high in the news division. I agree entirely with what Lisa Raitt said, and I'll go one step further. You will recall some of the coverage around the burning of churches that took place just after 2020, 2021, 2022. CBC had some interesting language to characterize the violence and the desecration of houses of worship. They just happened to be Christian homes of worship, but the CBC issued some directives around there. We also know, Ben, you and I, and I know Lisa knows this as well, how the CBC talks about anti-Semitic violence and anti-Semitic hate towards the Jewish community and the types of language that it deliberately chooses to use. Now, I am a conservative, but I also believe that a strong Canada should be inclusive of a strong CBC. However, if there is one candidate for an enema in this country, it is the CBC's news division and perhaps the rest of it, because it needs a cleaning from top to bottom. But it does, if done properly as an organization, if it runs properly, it does. It should strengthen the fabric of Canada. But Lord knows we need a cleaning inside that place.
0: Yeah, you're right. To paraphrase the Joker in Tim Burton's Batman, the CBC needs an enema. All right, let's move on.
1: That was your old career, Ben. That was entertainment. We're hard news now.
2: Oh, I like it. I like it.
0: Listen, if we can get Jack Nicholson to make our case for us, we are all the better for it. We are in the early phases of this tariff war, and Doug Ford, the Premier of Ontario, he must have been going through an emotional roller coaster. Lisa, where he first hears of a potential deal that would see the hollowing out of the automotive sector with a 25% tariff, and he was going to have to put the booze back on the shelves. And then he finds out, fortunately, I don't have to go sell that. But now we're in a full-blown war. And he's always been a leader who's led with his emotion. I think it's served him very well thus far. And now he's sort of walking some of it back, but he's also saying he's got no regrets about telling Donald Trump to kiss his posterior. As you see it, as somebody who's closer to this than either Regan or I, has this emotional Doug Ford helped or hindered us in this trade war?
2: TBD, yeah. To be determined. I'm with you. This is Doug at his finest. He is wearing his heart on his sleeve. He's telling it like it is. Look, he was told by the steel fabricators and the steel producers in Ontario that the deal as was constituted was going to destroy the industry. And I mean, as a premier, he's going to take that heart to heart, not just the tariffs, but the quotas that were going to be put on how much we were allowed to send to the United States. Yeah. Big problem. So he was probably relieved when the deal was done, but then you should have been a little bit more magnanimous maybe about Donald Trump, knowing that you're okay with the deal going south as you did. Don't poke the bear. And here's the reason why, very quickly, why you don't poke this bear, because right now these Section 338 tariffs are on specific goods. These guys could add goods as they like.
0: Yeah.
2: It may not just be the ones that are captured now. They may, for example, potted flowers, not in 338. Cut flowers in 338.
0: Yeah. Regan, it's you were on air with me when I gave a praise to our prime minister for when he was at the White House and he flattered the president. A lot of people said, well, that's not the guy we elected. I said, that's exactly the guy that you elected. He knows that the key to unlocking Donald Trump is flattery. That's the means to the end. But the opposite is also true. He's petty if you insult him. And I think with this Lake Ontario nonsense and he's got to fall in line and all of the insults and the further threat of we're going to find a way not to have to do any business with the province of Ontario. I think that's a product of trying to go toe to toe with somebody who trolls better than anybody.
2: Yeah.
1: Well, I think that's right, Ben. Part of this dialogue, and you know, Lisa's a former federal minister, so she'll I'm sure agree with me on this, which is, you know, there is a bit of statecraft involved in nation to nation discussions, and these nation to nation discussions advance further when there is respect shown on all sides. Now, you know, President Trump is an unorthodox president. I'll just put that term mildly. I don't believe that insulting the president, regardless of who it is, nor insulting the Prime Minister of Canada, as the president has done from time to time, advances the objectives of either country, which is to resolve this trade dispute and move forward. I understand that Premier Ford had an emotional reaction, and that's partly why his wearing his heart on his sleeve is why he has won three majority governments. But this is big boy and girl stuff. And, you know, telling the president to kiss his derriere was not wise. But, you know, he's acknowledged that and has decided to turn down the temperature. And that should move things forward. I think Lisa makes a good point, which is the Premier Ford, among all of the premiers, likely has the most to lose in a bad deal for Canada. You know, energy is one of those things that will always seem to work and flow. And so, you know, if you're Premier Smith, despite the bumps, oil and gas is still going to flow south. But Premier Ford with steel and aluminum and auto, and I've said this before, Ben, but disclosure, I work with a large automaker in Canada. And so I understand how important this sector is for the province. So, you know, Premier Ford is right to be upset, but I think he's where he should be now, which is maybe a little bit quieter and letting the Prime Minister and the Government of Canada lead these discussions on behalf of Canadians. And you know, let's hope that cooler heads will prevail in the coming days.
0: Yeah, and sometimes in moments like this, it probably takes a little while for the chess pieces to line up in exactly the formation that you want. It does feel like after a little bit of uncertainty, people know are getting a sense of what their roles are in this, and the top of the heap is the Prime Minister. So I do hope that everyone takes their marching orders from the Prime Minister and the PMO. We're going to take a quick break, but we're just getting started. Will we ever see the details of the trade deal that we rejected with the U.S.? And why is Prime Minister Carney addressing the EU Parliament? We got more with Regan and Lisa when we come back.
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0: Very pleased to continue my conversation with Lisa Raitt and Regan Watson. If you're listening live right now, either on the radio or on the iHeartRadio streaming app, thank you. You may find us a little bit later on YouTube, on Spotify, on Apple Music, on Amazon, or in small snackable bites on social media. But I thank you wherever you find the show. Regan, let's start with you. Look, I've said I'm a cynic, and my personal outlook requires me to have a little more information. I'll support the prime minister. I'll support whatever we do, but I want to see what we walked away from. If Canadians are going to be asking, if the government's going to be asking us to feel the pain, I think I want to see what we walked away from. But I don't think there are that many of me out there. I don't think there's enough for the government to consider my feelings. This country seems to have jumped in with both feet behind the prime minister, and that's fine. But I find it really weird that at least some version of this information cannot be made public to us.
1: Yeah, but just to be clear, Ben, and for the record, both Lisa and I care about your feelings, regardless of what the rest of Canada may think. I think you're asking in the context of the letter from Shiv Majumdar, who was on your show, I think it was earlier this week. Mm-hmm. And I know Lisa joins me in acknowledging Shiv as a very good member of parliament. And when it comes to foreign policy and foreign affairs, he's one of the most learned minds in the Conservative Party and the Conservative movement. I understand Shiv's letter. I understand the politics behind it. And I, you know, if I'm advising the Conservative Party, I think that's a wise move, which is to push for details and even a reopening of Parliament. However, having said that, and maybe Lisa disagree, but I'm not sure, you know, these major international agreements are not negotiated in public. And the Prime Minister has an obligation to communicate with Canadians, as he has done, as well as his cabinet. But I don't think it's wise for governments to put these details out in public. Having said that, if there is going to be an orgy of spending that comes out of Ottawa in order to support tariff pain inflicted upon us by the United States, as well as maybe fundamental changes to the Canadian economy, I would encourage the Prime Minister and the Liberal Party to open up the House of Commons and have that debate on the floor.
0: Yeah.
1: That is the people's house, and that is where these types of issues are discussed. But, you know, Mr. Poilievre should know better. He wasn't in cabinet for very long, but he should know better that you don't release these types of negotiating details before they're done. But as I say, Lisa may disagree, but I think Shiv made the right political move, even if the Prime Minister and the government didn't acquiesce.
0: Lisa, is there a difference between ongoing negotiations and releasing details of a deal that we walked away from?
2: Yeah, I think why it's okay for us to ask for the details, and I'm kind of with you on this one, Ben. I would like Canadians to know a little bit more. It's because we're losing the battle on communications around what was in this deal. It seems like everybody's got an opinion, or they're all giving interviews to either the Wall Street Journal or the New York Times. On our side of the border, they're talking to Bloomberg. Like, let's just let Janice Charette, or let's let Dominic LeBlanc sit at a table with the flags behind and just tell us what it was that was discussed at the table to the point that they can.
0: Yeah.
2: They don't have to give all the space secrets out.
0: Yeah.
2: And then, you know, this is it. One time, one shot, get it done and get our story out. This, to me, is a communications failure in not being able to tell the Canadian story.
0: Riga, go ahead.
1: I think that's fair, Lisa. Just the only thing I'll add, Ben, before you respond here, is that, you know, the Prime Minister was economical in some of the details around the Gordie Howe Bridge opening. And he, you know, that was not a communication success.
0: Nope.
1: Now, it was for me, it was up to me. I would have left the Gordie Howe Bridge closed, but that's a whole other discussion. But, you know, the government has not been great on communicating some of these things. And so, I think you can agree with either side on this one. And I think Lisa raises a fair point.
0: Yeah. Like I said, if it's a deal that wasn't good enough for us, we walked away because it was unfair. I think there are elements of that could be made public, right? It's again, people are comparing it to the negotiation of NAFTA where there was forward progress. People were rowing in the same direction. You're not going to open it up in the middle of those negotiations. We're not in the middle of negotiations. There has been a rupture in negotiations, and therefore there is a communications gap. But again, like I said, this may be all for naught because I don't think there are enough of people like me out there for the government to need to consider it politically.
1: Except Ben, your father said
0: there has been a rupture in negotiations and therefore there is a communications gap. But again, like I said, this may be all for naught because I don't think there are enough of people like me out there for the government to need to consider it politically.
1: Except Ben, your father said, I was just going to.

0: that.
1: Absolutely. Because yeah, there's semantics there where he could be using words that are accurate, but don't actually represent a meaningful reality or not. Or not. I want to believe that the everything the Prime Minister said is 100% true. I really do. Okay, what do we make of our Prime Minister? Like, we may get the House sitting or not, but one thing we are going to get is the Mark Carney addressing the EU Parliament. And that's the day after his big summit here on investment, where he's hoping to unlock something in the neighborhood of $500 billion of investments in Canada. Another thing I hope he's able to achieve. There's this narrative out there that we are looking for a rapprochement with the EU, and this story certainly plays into that, Lisa.
0: Yeah, I hope when he's there, and I'm not fussed by him going. He obviously, he excels at them. He's going to give a great speech. They're going to applaud him a lot, attaboy kind of thing. But while he's there, can he get the EU countries who have not signed off on our free trade deal to agree to bring it to their legislature and actually get it signed off so it's a binding deal? Because we have signed something, but it's not a deal yet.
1: Regan?
2: I totally agree with Lisa's encouragement around getting the Prime Minister to encourage. I think it's the French and the Bulgarians and a handful of other nations, the Irish, and he was there in Ireland in the summer, who have not yet ratified the Canada-EU trade agreement. So I think that would be a good idea. But I have another point here, Ben, and that is, you know, I understand the Prime Minister is looking for allies around the world to strengthen our economic hand. I'm sure there's other countries who are wanting to understand how the Prime Minister is managing the president at this time on these issues. However, one thing that we are not in this country is we are not Europeans. We are a North American nation. And I don't know about Lisa, but I have no desire to join the European Union. And I don't know very many Canadians who do. And while the Prime Minister has certainly got a number of friends and allies in Europe, and I applaud him for building those relationships, instead of going to Paris or Brussels, I'd like him to go to Baltimore or Pontiac, Michigan and talk about the ties that bind North-South. Because as strong as the EU relationships, particularly with this Prime Minister, are, you know, there are people in Maryland and Michigan and Ohio and Texas and Arizona, California and Florida and all kinds of other places need a message. And that would be my only quibble with that. It's not an insignificant one, but it is something that I think we need to be mindful of, which is Canada is not the EU.
1: Lisa, a charm offensive by our Prime Minister south of the border. Is that a good idea?
0: I would love to see that. I understand that the Americans do know that when Carney appears on TV, he gets high profile, he gets lots of news coverage, and they have a lot of respect for him. So yeah, I think he should go down and give more speeches.
1: And he's got the political capital to burn. And you're right, people pay attention when he speaks. Donald Trump, I don't know, has that same level of political capital, and he's up against the midterms. And so we're going to feel more pain here than the Americans will, for sure. But I don't think politically Mark Carney is going to feel the pain that potentially Donald Trump could feel. So a very interesting dynamic at play. Regan, is Regan frozen or is he waiting to talk? I think, you know what? I think he's frozen. Lisa, thank you so much for being here. Please don't be a stranger. I'd love to have you again. Regan, I wanted to go to you, but we're up against the clock. But to the both of you, a great, great chat, and I'd love to do it again soon. So thank you so much.
0: Thank you, Ben. Bye, Regan.
1: Bye-bye, guys. All right, coming up, what did Premier Ford have to say about an Ontario school being built with American bricks? And is there a problem with the province trying to enforce Buy Canadian? We're going to talk about that next, right here on The Ben Mulrooney Show.

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2: Dave McIver from QR Calgary Mornings here. Sharon, be a Sharon. Be Sharon like Sharon, because Sharon came down to Tom's House of Pizza today, where

0: We are collecting school supplies, cash donations for kids in need of some extra help to start the year. Sharon came down with four backpacks full of supplies for kids that are going to need that during this week when kids go back to school. So be a Sharon today and come down here to Tom's House of Pizza. It's super easy. There's a table in the back. You can put some school supplies down, a little box in the front. 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So let's help out a little bit, get some extra school supplies, and do it down here today at Tom's House of Pizza. Legendary pizza, legendary people, legendary sign outside. You know where it is. We're on the McLeod Trail location. Let's help some kids get back to school, make things a little bit easier as we go back to school this week.
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10: Well, with this second affront by the Americans, there's a renewed push for Buy American. You'll remember the last time people got very confused. What does buy Canadian mean? What does it mean? Does it mean you have to buy from a Canadian company? What if it's an American company that employs Canadians? What if it's an American company that uses Canadian ingredients? There's a lot of ways to interpret buy Canadian, and there's always going to be missteps and confusion. Air Canada finds itself in an interesting position because there are a great many people who are confused and some offended that they continue to serve American alcohol on Air Canada flights despite provincial boycotts. Air Canada's stance, it makes sense. Air Canada explained it is an international airline. Its in-flight offerings have to reflect global customer preferences, including stocking well-known products like U.S. bourbon alongside Canadian wines and spirits. I don't know what you do. I think in this moment, if we are going whole hog into buy Canadian, then it means taking an uncomfortable position. Like, there's plenty of American products that I like that I'm choosing not to buy right now because of this moment. And Air Canada, my recommendation, and it's not a full-throated recommendation because I'm not as emotional about it. I do recognize their stance makes sense. But my recommendation is like, all right, do the hard thing. Do the hard thing. And if people ask, explain it. Explain it. We're a Canadian company. The maple leaf is part of our logo. It's the word Canada is in our name. We're based in Canada. And we as a nation have taken the position that we are not doing this. And so if that means you're going to travel on a different airline next time because you didn't get your bourbon on this flight, well, so be it. Unfortunately, that's kind of the position that makes the most sense. We're all being asked to do uncomfortable things. We're all being asked to sacrifice. And we're being asked to recognize that in this moment, things are going to get uncomfortable. This is that for you. So I would recommend shelving the U.S. booze for now. But again, I get it. I get it. You're beholden to shareholders. But I would put that to the board. On a more provincial level, Doug Ford, the Premier of Ontario, is really going. We talked about it yesterday, that there were these stories that the province of Ontario was looking at finding ways to do less business with American companies. It wasn't a sourced story. It was more than a rumor, less than news. And now it looks like there might be some meat on that bone. Let's play Doug Ford, number 8, where he's slamming businesses for buying American.
3: There's always one bad apple. No, I think they're doing it probably 98% of the time, but it drives me crazy when I hear someone's buying something off the U.S., one of these agencies or hydro companies or whatever. Like, it's just common sense. Like, we're in a war. You protect your country. You protect your province. It's amazing how I have to chase these people down. It's staggering. They shouldn't even be working if they can't follow the, if I can use this, patriotic rules. When you're at war, you protect your own. You protect your own backyard. You don't go down to the U.S. and buy a product. There's nothing we can't make here in Ontario or across the country. So basically just another warning shot, but we're on to these folks like you've never seen before. And you know what I love? The suppliers are the ones calling us, giving us a heads up. So suppliers out there, keep calling us. If you see something going sideways, give us a ring and we'll hunt it down and hold them accountable.
10: Yeah, well, this Buy Canadian thing is, it feels like it's going to have even more momentum this time. It feels like it's even more. Oh, do we have a call? Let's take that. Sorry, let me open up my thing here. And by the way, we got Frank. Frank, welcome to the show. What say you, my friend?
11: Yes. Hi, Ben.
10: Hi.
11: So the industry I work in, we supply the governments, federal and provincial, with a lot of furniture.
10: Okay.
11: I will say that this is hypocrisy at its greatest. I cannot buy a bottle of white wine for my wife, but they have no problem purchasing lots of American-made office furniture.
10: Well, yeah. Well, I think what seems to me is, based on what I heard yesterday, that the Ford government is actively looking at changing that policy. I don't know how long it would take to come to pass, but I'm sure it doesn't happen overnight. I am surprised it wasn't already happening, but maybe better late than never?
11: I would like to see that executed, but I don't think it's going to happen.
10: Yeah. I'm not making excuses for anybody, but governments are big. Bureaucracies are big. Mm. Trying to get everybody, every single person on the same page. If that's the goal and if everybody wants that to be the goal, then I think patience is key, because asking people to do that on day one, probably tricky, but I do take your point. I absolutely do take your point. Thank you so much for the call. Look, yeah, I don't want to make it about me, and I'm not going to bring it up now, but there's an example that I have in my mind right now of an opportunity for the Ontario government to do something very important, very significant, that would affect a lot of people on a daily basis in this province. And, you know, I've been working to try to make that happen for a while. And I do feel we are at that inflection point where a very big change could come that would allow an Ontario company to do something that American companies have been doing for a very long time. And this is that moment to say sayonara to those American companies and adopt this this very good Ontario company. But I'm not going to name them now because I don't want to put a focus on it. I'm working on that behind the scenes. But in the meantime, let's listen to Doug Ford talking about Ontario schools built with American bricks.
3: I keep hearing these rumors, and then I follow up. I get our ministers, but we're building a school. I think it's in Uxbridge. I'm not 100% sure. But it all starts with the architects and the engineers specking out these materials. So I hear they spec out this brick, and God knows we have great brick companies here in Ontario, and they're buying in the U.S. for $8 a brick, and we can sell it for $2. Like, these engineers and architects, I don't know how many times I have to tell you, how many times I got to tell the boards or everyone else, I don't care if it's an agency, buy Ontario, buy Canada. I feel like I'm just, you know, like a broken record player, keep saying it. What don't you get? It's ridiculous. Buy Ontario. So I'm going to be all over these guys. And every architect, every engineer, if you think you're going to spec some funky thing down in the U.S. or overseas, not going to happen.
10: Yeah, I get the frustration. I trust me, I get the frustration. But these guys have relationships, right? They've built businesses as architects with people across the border. We have an integrated economy. And to expect that people could turn off those relationships and spin up new ones with companies and suppliers that they don't yet know, I get that it's frustrating for the premier. But again, patience and grace in this moment as they try. If having those conversations, if they say no, I'm still buying my brick down in Delaware as opposed to somewhere in Ontario, that would be a problem. But if they say yes, but I have contracts with them and it's going to, and I don't know where to source this material in Ontario yet. So until I do, I have to stick with, I got to dance with the one that brung me, as my dad used to say. But I like this initiative. I like the prime minister or the premier pushing forth, keeping the pressure on. Shame is a hell of a motivator. It really is. And throwing a little shame into the mix is a good thing. But again, we'll keep an eye on this as well. But yes, if you can buy Canadian, buy Canadian. And we got to support our own during this very tough time. All right, coming up, she was behind one of Canada's most influential political figures, but her story was largely forgotten. Craig Baird on Canadian History X is going to join us next to talk about Mrs. Edna Diefenbaker, the woman who helped shape John Diefenbaker's political career and why her contribution deserves to be remembered. Don't go anywhere. This is the Ben Mulrooney Show.
0: Dave McIver from QR Calgary Mornings down here at Tom's House of Pizza, the legendary sign, the legendary location just off of McLeod Trail. And we're here for a fun little event today because what is Tom's House of Pizza doing? They are collecting school supplies for those who maybe don't have them. And we're heading back to school next week, obviously a big week for the kiddos, and Tom's House of Pizza wants to help out. They're not the only ones who want to help out because Foothills Creamery is here. There you have some single-serve portions of ice cream available for purchase by donation. Grizzly Paw here as well, two of their fine sodas, and Alley Cat sampling some non-alcoholic beers for $5. So any of that, you want to come down here, do a little donation, get some Foothills Creamery, fire it down in the box, you got yourself some deliciousness. Grizzly Paw, you want to sample their sodas? Maybe that's the combination we're going for here. A little soda for the kids, and then a little Alley Cat non-alcoholic for the parents. Come on down, McLeod Trail. Tom's House of Pizza, accepting donations and school supplies for kids going back to school this week.
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10: Yes, you are. And I got a lot of time for this next topic. I find in this country, you already know, I don't believe that we pay enough respect to the office of Prime Minister. I think as I sit here and criticize policies and things like that, that is in no way indicative of a lack of respect for the office. I think we nickel and dime our way through things and we don't treat the office itself with the respect it deserves. That's why our Prime Minister is living in a cottage right now. And he's flying on a plane that he bought at like Dollarama. I think that's wrong and it's shameful. And the other thing is, I do not believe we pay enough respect to the work done by the spouse of the Prime Minister. And proof of that is that in the history of the Order of Canada, only one spouse has ever received the Order of Canada, and that is Maureen McTeer. The wife of Joe Clark. You want to explain that to me? You want to tell me how that's happening in 2026? And so I'm very glad that Craig Baird, the host of Canadian History X, is joining us now to talk about the wife of John Diefenbaker, Edna Diefenbaker. Craig, welcome.
22: Oh, thanks for having me.
10: All right. So why focus on Edna Diefenbaker?
22: Well, Edna Diefenbaker, for me, is kind of indicative of a lot of women in Canadian history who are greatly overshadowed by their spouse, whether it's Charlotte Small and David Thompson, or Anna Hario and Grey Owl. And somebody like Edna Diefenbaker had a huge role in kind of creating who John Diefenbaker would be. In fact, I personally don't think that John Diefenbaker would have ever become prime minister if not for Edna Diefenbaker, but she's really overshadowed by his second wife, who, you know, was also a great woman in her own right, Olive Diefenbaker.
10: So we're focusing on Edna today.
22: Yes, so we're focusing on Edna. So she was born in 1899 in Manitoba and originally worked as a school teacher before she met and married John Diefenbaker in 1929. And back then, if you got married, that was the end of your career as a school teacher. So during her early political or during his early political career,
10: let me jump in. What was John Diefenbaker doing the moment he met and got married to Edna?
22: Well, he was actually working as a lawyer in Saskatchewan. He was just starting his career and really starting to rise up the ranks. He was actually an extremely good lawyer and would do very well over the course of the next decade that he would be building that career. He'd been a lawyer for a few years prior to meeting Edna and then would continue it while pursuing his political career through the 1930s.
10: All right. So why do you say that you don't believe he would have become prime minister without Edna?
22: Well, John Diefenbaker was a very abrasive personality, especially early in his career, and could be very arrogant. I mean, these are all qualities that leaders do need to have in some respect. Yeah. But what she did was she would help him write his speeches, edit his speeches. He was also a very shy man, so she would help him connect with people. She would actually go to communities ahead of him, talk directly to people, get information and stories, and then go to John and say, listen, this person is concerned about this or whatever it might be. And then she would drive him to speeches and really kind of crafted that man of the people personality that John Diefenbaker would be known for. And then in 1940, John gets elected to Parliament and she becomes very popular among the Ottawa Press Gallery. She's always in the House of Commons and she works to help get John a lot of news stories or a lot of news coverage that raises his profile. And she was beloved by everybody in the Press Gallery, but also both sides of the political aisle. Everybody loved Edna Diefenbaker and many actually questioned why Edna would have married somebody like John because they were very different personalities. But unfortunately, she was diagnosed with leukemia in 1949. But one of her last acts was actually to get her husband to defend Jack Atherton. He was blamed for the Canoe River crash in 1950. He was a telegraph operator, and his father went to Edna when she was in the hospital with leukemia, begging that John take the case. And John said, I can't, I'm too busy with my work in the House of Commons. And she told him, I already told him that you'll take the case. And he did take it, and he got an acquittal for Jack Atherton, but that really raised his profile nationally. Unfortunately, Edna passed away before the case ever even went to trial in 1951. And one thing that's very unfortunate is that John never really gave a lot of credit to Edna for all of this. And in his 3-volume memoirs, he only mentions Edna 3 times, which is a real disservice to her because she really was an integral part of his eventual success as prime minister.
10: All right, well, we're going to listen to a clip of this week's episode about Edna Diefenbaker, and then we'll talk about why you think that might be, as well as a few other questions after the clip. This is Canadian History X, Edna Diefenbaker.
1: 2 years after Edna's death, John married Olive Freeman. And like Edna, she was a political asset. She was by his side while he was prime minister from 1957 to 1963. After she died in 1976, she was buried in Ottawa. 3 years later, John Diefenbaker died. As his body was transported by train to Saskatoon for burial, Olive's casket was removed from its resting place and moved there too. No one other than Diefenbaker and his closest advisors knew that John and Olive would be buried next to each other on a spot overlooking the South Saskatchewan River. A few kilometers away from there, Edna is buried in the Diefenbaker family plot. Her casket was placed at the feet of her mother-in-law, who despised her, and 4 feet deeper than any of the other caskets. The plan was that when John died, his body would be placed over top of hers, but that didn't happen. Instead, John's brother Elmer took his place. The only indication that she is buried there is the large gray headstone that includes her name among those buried in the family plot. On the headstone, nearly faded with time, are the words, 1901, Edna May, 1951. They didn't even get her birth year right.
10: I mean, I don't know what I was expecting from that clip. I wasn't expecting that. Jesus, man, what? That's some of the oddest post-life politicking I've ever heard. There's so much to unpack there. So I guess when the plan was done, they didn't anticipate that that John Diefenbaker can get remarried to Olive. That's the dynamic that sort of threw a wrench in the whole thing, correct?
22: Absolutely. I mean, when Edna died, John was heartbroken. Not to say that he didn't love her or anything like that. But then, like I said, 2 years later, he married Olive, and Olive kind of took the place of Edna in John's mind. And, you know, they were married for just as long as he and Edna were married. And so I think that was just kind of how she, and nothing against Olive, again, she was an amazing person, but just overshadowed Edna, especially because she was John's wife while he was prime minister.
10: And so then John Diefenbaker's brother took his place in the burial above Edna?
22: Yeah, so that's, like I said in the clip, you know, John was originally going to be buried above Edna, uh-huh, so they could be in the same plot, which, I mean, I don't really understand why
10: I never heard that. That's so, no, okay.
22: And
10: the mother-in-law hated Edna with a passion?
22: Yeah, she really did. And John was very close to his mother, and he would always put his mother first over Edna. If they had plans and then his mother would call, it was that the plans are canceled with Edna. I have to go to see my mother. And, you know, Edna did what she could to try and be friends with John Diefenbaker's mother, but it never worked out that way. So it was unfortunate that she's kind of placed there. And like I said, doesn't even have the right birth year on her headstone.
10: Was John Diefenbaker's brother who replaced him above his sister-in-law, was he okay? Do we know if he was okay with this placement?
22: Well, as far as I know, I mean, we don't really know if he even knew that he was going to be buried there. They just decided, well, we've got this piece of land, you know, we'll put it right over Edna. But I don't think Edna would have been okay with it.
10: Yeah, I'm sorry. This is the weirdest thing I've learned today. And I mean by a country mile. This is probably the weirdest thing I've learned in a couple of months. I don't know that my family knows this. And we talk about John Diefenbaker all the time. I'm going to have to bring this up with them in the group chat. Thank you for this today, my friend. If people want to find the show, how can they?
22: Well, you can find Canadian History X, and that's EHX, on all podcast platforms, or you can listen every weekend across the Corus Radio Network.
10: Craig, thanks so much, man. I appreciate it.
22: Thanks for having me.
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0: Dave McIver here, QR Calgary Mornings, sideline reporter for the Calgary Stampeders. We are at Tom's House of Pizza. You know where it is, off McLeod Trail. Legendary sign, legendary pizza, legendary people doing legendary things. And we're doing stuff today that is giving back to the kids who are getting back to school. And maybe they don't have the extra pencil crayons. Maybe they don't have the extra pencils. 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There's some Foothills Creamery ice cream for you right there. 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McLeod Trail, you know the sign, you know the people. Tom's House of Pizza. 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
25: 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Traffic mornings and afternoons. Traffic when you need it all day long.
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27: From the National Newsroom of the Canadian Press, I'm Lisa Laporte. The death toll in Nepal has risen to at least 800 people as rescue efforts there continue, 5 days after devastating flash floods left thousands of others missing. Authorities in Nepal are warning of possible fresh flooding while urging residents in flood-impacted areas to stay on high alert. This after their Chinese counterparts warned of increased water flow upstream in the Bodakoshi River. Foreign Affairs Minister Anita Anand confirmed yesterday that there are 31 Canadian citizens and permanent residents missing in the region. Today is the final day of campaigning before three federal by-elections.
28: Two of the races will replace former cabinet ministers in Vancouver and Toronto in what are considered safe Liberal seats. But in the rural Quebec riding of Chicoutimi-Lefjord, the 2025 election was a tight three-way race that came down to just over 1,500 votes. That riding opened up when popular Conservative MP Richard Martel resigned his seat to sit in the Senate. So that will likely be the race to watch, and recent polls suggest the vast majority of Quebecers agree with Prime Minister Mark Carney's decision to walk away from negotiations with the U.S. Jason White, The Canadian Press.
27: Alberta separatists converged outside the provincial legislature in Edmonton yesterday ahead of the province's birthday. Many of them prayed while listening to sermons, with others saying Alberta would be better off without Canada after it joined Confederation 121 years ago. Rally attendee Skip McCauley says he wants change.
29: I'm tired of being told how to live my life, and I'm a gun enthusiast. I've been a good citizen all my life. I've registered my guns, and they all went prohibited. Now they want me to give them up, and you know, it's just going against the wrong way.
27: Alberta officially became a province on September 1st, 1905, with various festivities planned for this weekend to mark Tuesday's anniversary. At least eight people are dead after a ferry carrying nearly 270 passengers and crew capsized off the coast of Cyprus. Officials say 237 people have been rescued while the search continues for 22 others.
30: Did you stretch? You a big stretcher? It's so good for you. You ready?
27: Spider-Man. Spider-Man Brand New Day topped the box office for the fifth weekend in a row. Studio estimates say the film starring Tom Holland and Zendaya raked in $22.2 million in the U.S. and Canada. This brings the movie's worldwide total to $2.33 billion U.S., making it the fourth highest grossing film of all time. This is the Canadian Press. In sports, the BC Lions and Ottawa Redblacks go head-to-head tonight in CFL action in a matchup of the last-place teams in each division. The Toronto Blue Jays and Seattle Mariners are at play this hour in Major League Baseball action. The Jays opened their new Hall of Excellence yesterday ahead of an afternoon ceremony for 2026 inductee Buck Martinez at Rogers Centre. Toronto Blue Jays president and CEO Mark Shapiro spoke at the ceremony.
9: The Hall of Excellence creates a permanent home for the stories, achievements, and memories of the players and leaders who helped to build this franchise and shape Blue Jays history.
27: The Jays went into today's game 1.5 games out of the last American League wildcard spot. And Chelsea has made official the signing of Argentina goalkeeper Emiliano Martinez. From the Canadian Press, I'm Lisa Laporte.
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13: I'm Sean Haney, and this is Real Ag on the Weekend. Let's get real and get connected with the week that was in Canadian agriculture. Real Ag on the Weekend starts now. Welcome to Real Ag on the Weekend. I'm your host, Sean Haney of realagriculture.com. Hope you had yourselves a great week. It has definitely been an eventful week when it comes to some of the news and what's been going on, and we'll get to some of that in a second. Hey, today on the show, we got a great lineup. We're going to hear today from Michael English. He's with PwC. They've got some new research talking about how, listen, if Canada's going to diversify its trade growth, it's really going to need to focus on some of the trade infrastructure, and there are some definite gaps. We'll get into that with Michael English today. We're also going to hear a product spotlight with Eric Olson with MMP, and we've got Dusty Hunter, who's going to be talking about some of the things they're doing on their farm when it comes to disc drills and stripper headers down in Shaunavon, Saskatchewan. If you have any feedback on today's show, you can send me an email, shaney@realagriculture.com. You can also call or text the Real Ag feedback line, 855-776-6147. Well, we know this, that it was quite the last 7 days when it comes to Canada-U.S. trade. And there's been a lot of sharp barbs. There's been some ridiculousness. We've kind of entered silly season now of Canada-U.S. trade talks as Canada walked away from the table last Friday. And so this week we've been trying to gather the reality. What's actually the signals? Not just because you can be distracted by the noise and it can lead you in a whole bunch of different directions. So what exactly are the signals? So let's start off by listening to what Michael Harvey, who is executive director at CAFTA. CAFTA is the organization that represents all the exportable ag commodities. I asked Michael about what he thinks about the retaliatory tariff list that Canada has provided and the fact the Prime Minister walked away from the table. Here's his thoughts.
14: Let's go a little bit broader. Let's go beyond the list. I mean, we were disappointed that the talks broke down and disappointed because that brings you to lists like this. This brings you to tariffs on Canadian goods, tariffs on U.S. goods. I mean, CAFTA exists to oppose tariffs, so we're disappointed. At the same time, we understand the Prime Minister's decision and support it. He didn't have a lot of great options.
13: Yeah. Did you think that they were pretty close to a deal on Friday? Like, I guess when the talks broke down and the news all happened and there's been a lot of hoopla since, were you, because I was surprised. I actually thought there was going to be a deal on Friday. What was your reaction to it?
14: So I was somewhat surprised, not hugely surprised. I mean, it's not like I had a personal opinion. I'm on, as you know, the Prime Minister's Advisory Committee for Canada-U.S. Economic Relations. So Minister Dominique Leblanc and our chief negotiator, Jan Charette, and our ambassador to the U.S., Mark Wiseman, have been briefing us regularly on how the talks are going. And they told us that they were fairly confident that they would reach an agreement, but that it could all fall apart because there was still a lot to get over. So I was surprised, but let's call it mildly surprised.
13: Yeah. Yesterday we had Keith Curry from the Canadian Federation of Agriculture on the show, and I asked him this question. I'll ask you the same. Is CAFTA supportive of the talks getting restarted as soon as possible, or what are your thoughts on that? What are you encouraging at that table of the Prime Minister's Advisory Council? What are you promoting?
14: Oh, so let me put it this way. We're disappointed that the talks have stopped, but we understand why they stopped. To me, I've negotiated a lot over the years in different contexts. When you step away from a table, it's a way to reset the terms of the table. So, I mean, we'd love to see the talks start again quickly, but that would happen if there were a big change in the terms being offered by the United States, and I'm not sure that's going to be quickly. So I don't want to say that we're pushing for the talks to start quickly. What we want is the talks to start on a basis that allow them to get to a successful conclusion.
13: Can that happen before September 8th, in your experience? Because you have been at some of these tables over the years in different countries. Can that happen before September 8th?
14: This can happen anytime. I mean, to my perspective, this is a question of how things play out in the United States political system. And from my reading of books and articles and listening to podcasts about the U.S. political system under President Trump, it's unpredictable.
13: That was Michael Harvey, executive director at CAFTA. Next, let's get the U.S. perspective. And I had a great conversation earlier this week on the Real Ag Radio podcast with Jim Wiesmeyer. He is a D.C. policy analyst, his long career. He's also host of Wiesmeyer's Perspectives podcast. And Jim and I talked about what exactly has happened here from the U.S. perspective.
1: More questions than answers on U.S.-Canada trade relations. I'm telling you the truth.
13: Yeah, it seems that both sides, at least since Friday, up until this point here on Tuesday, there's some differences in the story as far as what broke these two parties in separate directions. What are you hearing in D.C. in terms of what happened?
1: Let me hopefully give you the signal from the noise. In this case, you can take your cue from Republican lawmakers. They're upset about the latest developments, that the U.S. is probably trying to put too much leverage on Canada. That's what I'm hearing from lawmakers and their staffs. The reason I say that is you can get into a war of words intra-administration, within the Trump administration, but it does appear that Commerce Secretary Howard Lutnick, although was part of the process from the get-go, he did change some key elements of the apparent agreement that President Trump signaled earlier in the week, if you recall.
13: Yep.
1: And it looks like our side did alter some of the language as a result of not just Lutnick, but Stephen Miller, who's a very conservative advisor, deputy policy advisor, and Peter Navarro, who's to the right of Attila the Hun. And so that's why I think Canada is probably, some of the policies in Canada should be changed relative to the U.S. perspective. And we've discussed that before in the dairy end and things like that,
13: yeah,
1: and entrance into your markets. However, it does appear that certain people in the Trump administration changed some of the goalposts, and I think that's where we're at now. And what I'm hearing from your side, from the Canadian side, is they no longer can trust trade policy in the United States. And this may be a longer haul than I even thought last week, Sean.
13: That is Jim Wiesmeyer, host of the Wiesmeyer's Perspective podcast. And Jim brings up a great point. Trust is lost. And in any deal, I don't care if you're, maybe working in a joint venture, maybe you're trying to work out a deal with a supplier. If there is a lack of trust, that creates a real problem for negotiation for both sides. And so the big question here is, how quickly can these two countries get back to the negotiating table? We heard Premier Mo and Premier Smith talk about how they do not want to see at all this idea of export taxes on things like potash or Canadian energy. So there's a lot of things to be sorted out here for sure. We're back here on Real Ag on the Weekend right after this.
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13: 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There's some new PwC research saying Canada could increase its non-U.S. good exports by an additional $146 billion by 2035. But there is a but to that, and here to discuss the but is Michael English. He is Transportation Logistics Leader at PwC based out of Toronto. How are we doing today, Michael?
3: I'm good, Sean. How are you?
13: Good. Okay, so what are the gaps? If that's our target, and you know, we hear Prime Minister Carney talking a lot about trade diversification for Canada in response to some of the trade issues with the U.S., what are the gaps?
3: Yeah. So as you pointed out, Mark Carney has been clear, we want to double our non-U.S. exports by 2035. So what we wanted to do in our research and say, what is it that we're going to ship and where we're going to ship it to? Because that impacts how we manage our whole supply chain in a country. So we looked at all kinds of data models. We brought in our economists from various parts of the world. And we narrowed it down to three categories. One, agri-food, minerals, and energy, oil, and gas. And we're going to talk about agri-food, of course. But the other two are also important because we're going to compete in terms of investment dollars coming in. And you've asked me the question, Sean, what are the gaps? Well, infrastructure is going to be a big discussion point here.
13: Okay, and is there specific parts of that trade infrastructure? Like, is it the amount of capacity of plants? Is it rail networks? Is it port capacity? Or is it maybe all of the above?
3: Yeah. Well, easy answer would be all of the above, but let's dissect it a little bit, right? So we know today we export our agri-food significantly to the U.S. That will continue to grow. So in the next 10 years, we're projecting to double the amount of U.S. exports. But what's interesting in our projections is areas like Europe, Sub-Saharan Africa, Middle East and North Africa will triple or quadruple. Right. So all of a sudden, you start seeing a shift in where the products move, where before we'll still continue to ship a lot to the U.S., but we're going to ship more and more towards the East, as an example. So now we start thinking about extra bulk capacity in East Coast ports, and we start thinking about extra carload capacity specifically designed for the agri-food sector. Right?
13: Okay, so which ports would be examples where there's opportunity then?
3: So St. John, Halifax are big ports shipping our products to the east. But we could explore also some inland ports, right? The Thunder Bays, the Hamiltons. There's potential opportunities there. But I think largely with our great rail network that we have, I think it's really the synergies between rail and the big ports that we have out east. If I contrast, though, to mineral and energy, agri-food's got a leg up because the supply chain already exists today. Right. Whereas when we think about minerals, the Ring of Fire, there's more investments to do there.
13: Are you a proponent of Churchill?
3: Churchill is a very cool discussion. I'm certainly a proponent to evaluate all the benefits of it. I think there's various opportunities around it, but I think there are some logistics challenges too, even with the type of soil that sits in that area. Can we bring heavy rail towards the port of Churchill? I think there's a lot of studies to still be done on that point.
13: Yeah. One of the issues that comes up a lot when it comes to trade infrastructure is, you know, very much in line with what we've been chatting about, but there's another bolt-on component of that, and that has to do with reliability. You know, we have to deal with Mother Nature. Cold weather definitely impacts rail's ability to live up to some of its capacity promises. Canada is no stranger to labor disputes with the rail, with terminals. What specific investments protect these kind of trade routes from some of the supply shocks related to weather or labor disruption?
3: Yeah, this is a great, great question, Sean. There's a lot to unpack here, because when we think about climate change, it creates risks in our own supply chain, but it also creates opportunities, right? Maybe with some of the warming that we're experiencing, our agriculture seasons might increase a little bit. And those factors that we're experiencing here, other countries around the world, again, areas in Africa, emerging Asia, they've got these issues too. And because of those specific issues you're describing here impacting us here, are the demand offshore wants to diversify. They want to find new sources of products, and Canada comes top of mind when they think about a reliable partner overall. Now, of course, we've got to create resiliency. We've got to create perhaps new routes, interchangeability between our different modes of transportation to continue to be a very reliable partner.
13: Michael, you're not the first guest I've ever had here on the show that is brought this issue to our attention. What's holding us back? Is it capital investment? What's the hang up here?
3: I think it's the
13: brought this issue to our attention. What's holding us back? Is it capital investment? What's the hang up here?
3: I think it's the it's a willing

0: how we're going to balance this demand, not just for agri-food, but all the other big sectors that are all going to fight for the same investment dollar. There is a solution, but I think it needs to be, it's to be thought through altogether.
1: And it can it not be all the above from all those, you know, those three different lanes of product types, or like, is there overlap where certain kind of a transportation infrastructure investments benefits all three, or are they just really all three so unique that's not possible?
0: No, that's another great question, Sean. I do think there is overlap. So as an example, in Ontario, we're building roads now towards the Ring of Fire, right? Mm-hmm. And we're eventually, the idea is to mine new minerals out of that region. Railroads are not going to set up a new track at every single one of their mines. They're going to set up these intermodal terminals somewhere. Well, now these terminals could also service agri-food, moving products from west to east. So I do think there's a relationship. I think our railroads that are well-established can play a role in coordinating, so that the thought leadership behind this, the network studies behind this. But I think our agri-food players, and I'm going to talk about processors in a second, but they also have a role to play in understanding the relationships with these other categories that we move. I think the only way we really punch hard and meet our objectives to double non-US exports is playing game together, right? It's going to be by collaborating with those new investments that are happening also in the defense sector, right? We're going to move stuff for our if I think about the defense strategy we have for the north part of Canada, things have to move east to west as well. So I think it's a collaboration between these sectors that are going to make us stronger.
1: That's Michael English of PwC. We've got more coming up here on Real Ag of the Weekend right after this quick break.
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3: Dave McIver from QR Calgary Mornings. You're also the sideline reporter for the Calgary Stampeders broadcast. And how about that big win yesterday, hey? And you know who loves football? Tom's House of Pizza loves football. They sponsor our Coaches Show. They sponsor our CFL Insider. You know what else they love? They love helping kids. And not only do they support the Calgary Children's Foundation, they're back supporting kids who need some school supplies. And that's what we're doing down here at Tom's House of Pizza today, collecting school supplies and cash donations for kids in need of some extra help to start the school year. Foothills Creamery's down here. They're serving single-serve portions of ice cream. When you donate, you get some ice cream, or you can have a couple of Grizzly Paw Brewing's fine sodas, great grape soda they got down here today. Alley Cat Brewing also down here as well. They got a $5 non-alcoholic, some of their cans here. That's one of the deals. All that money, all those donations go to the United Way of Calgary and area, all to help kids going back to school this week. Make sure they have all that they need. We're here till 3 o'clock this afternoon.
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8: It's now time for a product spotlight with MNP, and we're joined right now by, from MNP, Eric Olson. How are we doing today, Eric?
10: Doing great, Sean.
8: Well, it's great to chat with you. You're at the Brandon office there right now where MNP all started. That's the home.
10: It is the home. Every day we tell people from Eastern Canada to look west, and everybody from Western Canada to look east, right to the center of the country. So
8: right in Brandon. Okay, Eric, as we know, margins are tighter than they have been in recent years from a producer perspective. What financial risks are producers most at risk of overlooking right now as we think about the 26 and 27 crop?
10: I think when we look at the place we're at right now, a lot of our clients are locked in for 26. And a lot of our clients are actually locked in for 27. We have a lot of clients that were buying fertilizer with a 7 in front of it, like not higher. So we're in a pretty good spot that way. But really what we're stressing right now, and I think we're going to be doing a little bit more into the fall, is understanding where you are right now and taking a look at your financials and getting an idea of how the year was on an accrual basis in the fall. Maybe not waiting for us to give them financial information in March, but yep, sitting down with us and actually running through those numbers and getting an idea of kind of where they sit. We've got some real bad weather across Western Canada. I'm sitting in Brandon. We've had floods and lots of disruption in the industry. So it's a great time in the fall to get an idea of, we would say, a snapshot of your financial position. And allows you to start talking to your investors, like your bankers and the whole family, to say, this is where we're at. We had a good year. We didn't have as good a year. So getting that information early really helps you manage that operation.
8: Yeah, I think the point you just made there about, doing that now, updating, doing a bit of a comparison to the reality of now versus maybe what the budget was, because we got to make decisions on 27. We can't wait for the surprise in March, good or bad, from a financial standpoint. We can't wait that long. It's better to make, you know, have a firm understanding of where I sit today so that I could make some adjustments for the 27 across the all the different decisions that have to be made from when it comes to running a farm. So when a producer wants to get their finances in order, where do they start? What do I need to be thinking about?
10: The easiest thing they can do. So I recognize right now we're sitting in the middle of August, and our clients are right now focused on actually getting to do the stuff they love. They're out, we've got the combines out in the field, and they're getting ready for harvest, and hopefully it's a safe one for everyone. But so we kind of back away from our clients right now, and we get that they're not really wanting to do this. But once you get that crop off, the easiest thing they can do is take a look at their finance, get their finances up to date, and we would say do a small accrual. Like, look at how much crop you did produce. Look at where your bills are at. We would say go into your professional advisor. Obviously, you know, we're in an M&P spotlight. We'd say you should come into the M&P office. But if you're working with another accounting firm, go in there and say, look, I'd like to see what my accrual, or what my year looks like on an accrual basis, including my expenses. Because, again, I'm going to stress that through this whole discussion is you've got to have the information to manage your operation. And by the nature of these big, sophisticated farms, they have to pull triggers now on capital investment and a lot of things. And they're already thinking that. The producers that work with us are already thinking next year, 2027, 2028. So if they can get that information and gives them the confidence to do that, I think the earlier the better.
8: Yeah. And you've emphasized the accrual statement, not the cash statement, because that can be a bit of a trap. Judging our business success based on how much money we have in the bank at any given time can be misleading for sure. So how do I properly use my financial information to, you know, manage the risk and the operation?
10: So what we would say you need to do is you need to layer in, you need to understand where you're at, as we talked. And when we start looking at projecting forward, you need to understand what your cost of production is. And I have lots of clients that tell me, well, how am I supposed to tell you what my cost of production is for next year? Like, I don't know what my yield's going to be. Right? I don't know this and I don't know that, but we've got to start with a budget. And once you understand what your cost production is going forward and you start understanding, you know, how that works with your whole financial statement and your whole financial position, you can start making really good business decisions. It might give you the confidence to say, hey, I can step out and buy that piece of dirt that's come up for sale, or hey, I can replace my combine. Like, it's a great time in the fall to understand that and to have those positions, because right when you're done combining is probably the time to say, so how did it go? Like, the producers I've been in meetings where we have a whole recap of how it went during the production season and what do we need to do differently, and what's something that maybe we should look at replacing. Well, then you put in your financial position and understanding where you're going and what you can afford, and that gives you the confidence to go out and do that. And I think producers, a lot of them already have that, maybe anecdotally, but I think having that actual numbers in front of you sure makes it a lot better to manage that operation.
8: I had an audience member ask me recently, okay, so like, it was an easy step for me to hire an agronomist to assist with some of our agronomic decisions, but I've been dragging my feet on getting help on the financial side. So at what point should a producer know that there's an opportunity to maybe get some outside help on some of these finances? Is there a certain trigger, or is this for everybody?
10: Conveniently, I'll say it's for everyone, but where the triggers usually come when people start working with us is when they're making a big expansion. You know, when they're looking at expanding their operation, or when they're not making money, unfortunately. When things get a little tighter, often clients will come at us and say, hey, like, where can I tweak my operation to make this thing move forward? So lots of times when they're expanding for efficiency is when they use this. The other time is when they're doing transition. Because when you start looking at going to the next generation, how much does it cost to have two families make enough money off this farm? Can we do it? And what are the things we need to do to improve our operation moving forward? And the advantage of working with a third party, and I'll say the advantage of working with our farm management group, is that we talk to thousands of farmers, and you know, rightly, we actually take good ideas from one farmer and might tell the other farmer, because producers farmers will help each other all day, with how much fertilizer to use. And I have an issue. I know I grew up on a farm. They'd come over and talk about spray, right? But they don't talk finance and they don't talk those things. So we're able to kind of bridge that and help them kind of bring a bigger perspective and put their farm in a perspective of where you fit in the rest of the operations around you. Because it is a competitive market. The next person to buy land has to have be the low cost producer that makes the most money because they can outbid you. So you want to be that. You want to be that farm.
8: We've been talking to Eric Olson with MNP. You can find out more about MNP and their products and services by going to mnp.ca. Eric, thanks a lot for joining us here today. Appreciate it.
10: Thanks, Sean.
9: I am looking forward in the next few weeks to release some of the market research data that we have related to financial decisions on the farm. And we did that in co-op in collaboration with MNP. And really looking at, okay, so where are improvements being made? Where are they not? Where are farmers and ranchers looking at improving some of their financial skills? No different than we try to improve our marketing or our production skills, right? And so we're going to be releasing some of that data here over the next few weeks. Looking forward to kind of diving into that and seeing, because you think back to early in the spring, there was people talking about how this wasn't just like a regular down cycle. This was a major structural change that was underway. The market's up, and so people are thinking differently now, I think, than they were earlier in the spring. We'll be back with more of Real Ag on the Weekend right after this.
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11: Dave McIver, QR Calgary Mornings here, sideline reporter for the Calgary Stampeders. We are at Tom's House of Pizza. You know you can get a legendary slice of pie down here, but it's also the many, many other things that Tom's House of Pizza does that makes them a legendary establishment in this city off of McLeod Trail. You know the sign. It's the donations they make every single year to the Calgary Children's Foundation on Pledge Day. It is days like today where they're collecting school supplies and cash donations for kids in need of them extra to start the school year. Look, everything's expensive right now. I know it. You know it. You need every last one of those supplies to go in and be successful this year at school. And not everybody's got that. So if you can come down here today, we're here till 3 o'clock this afternoon. If you can come down here today, drop a cash donation off, maybe a backpack, maybe some pencil crayons, whatever it is that will help a kid this year in school. We could love to see you down here at Tom's House Pizza, just off McLeod Trail in the south.
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9: 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We're joined right now by Dusty Hunter, who is a farmer near Shaunavon, Saskatchewan. How are we doing today, Dusty?
21: Oh, not too bad. Thank you.
9: Hey, man, it's great to chat with you. So tell us a little bit about your farm.
21: Well, we dry land farming down in Shaunavon, southwest Saskatchewan, in that area. And growing a lot of pulses in the past, working at getting away from that as we see some of the challenges that come along with that. When I was a young boy, that was kind of how, in many ways, we were able to do what we did. We were thankful for crops like lentils and chickpeas, you know, 30 years ago, back when those crops kind of started being grown. And I've grown a lot of durum in the past. Now we're starting to grow a lot more canola. Yeah, I've got some flax and barley, kind of the typicals.
9: Yeah, and how are the crop conditions this year?
21: Really good early on. Yeah, we had lots of rain. We were really hopeful and allowed myself even to get that optimism that I know better than to allow. It was looking like we were getting rain and the cool weather long enough that it was like, oh, man, we're going to get one here. And I mean, we've got crops, not maybe quite what we had hoped early on, though, but seems to be somewhat typical for this part of the world.
9: Yeah, well, in your part of the world, you're always trying to conserve moisture.
21: Absolutely.
9: You know, you are not, you're long on a lot of things. One of them is not typically rainfall. How does that impact in terms of what your cropping system kind of looks like and the things you're able to do?
21: Yeah. So, I mean, you're right. We don't typically get the most rain in the world. So I guess our philosophy has been more, we can't control how much rain we get. Obviously that's in somebody else's control, not ours. But we can do something about preserving the moisture that we do get when we get it. And, you know, we've been heading down this trail. We started about 20-some years ago and then departed. We went through some wetter years. We didn't feel like the seeding equipment was quite there to be able to pull off the long straw. Started using stripper headers. And then we kind of moved away from it just because of the logistical challenges that came with it and not feeling confident, like I said, that there were good enough disc drills out there to kind of do what we wanted. And for about the last half a dozen years, we've kind of moved back in that direction where we're actively trying to leave more straw on the land. And I mean, there's a myriad of reasons why we believe that's wise in this, especially this part of the world, like you were saying. And, you know, trying to get that layer of straw on the ground that protects from the heat, which we do get quite a bit of that. And we get a lot of wind and we get a lot of that. And we oftentimes, it's not really that funny, but 2 days after a rain here, oftentimes you'd never guess we've got a big downpour because of the wind that usually comes afterwards.

0: And yeah, so it's that method of trying to preserve what we get when we get it.
1: How do you effectively deal with all that residue in the springtime?
0: Yeah, so we're using distrils. The last five, I believe, springs, we've used the spider from K-Hart. And we moved that way because of the undercut opener. We'd heard good things about that opener, and they'd come up with a new design, a heavier, you know, frame. And we do get dry down here sometimes, so having that weight behind it, in some ways, obviously, compaction is one of our biggest enemies right now, but you also need it to get into those soils when things do get hard. Obviously, with the longer straw and stuff, we're hoping to keep the soils more moist, their moisture longer, so that we can do the proper job. But the K-Harts really have helped us manage that straw, which is no doubt a logistical challenge. And there's no perfect system, I don't think, in the world. But we do believe that the spider's doing a good job for us.
1: Yeah, so we're... Are you using the spider and the stripper header every year, or are there years where you do take some of that residue off the field?
0: Generally speaking, because the crops have been as poor as they've been in recent years, we're trying to leave as much of it on as we can. We still have a hoe drill, which has been really challenging trying to find ground for that. So obviously we've got to manage our straw accordingly. So we would love to get more in a system where we don't have to be too concerned about it. But even this year, for example, because we had the early rains, some of our durum is really tall. And I think if we stripped it, there would be actually too much straw to manage. So yeah, we'll use the draper headers on that and try to leave it as tall as we can. But yeah, it kind of is year to year, I guess, crop to crop. And I guess it is something that you're constantly concerned about and talking about, because you can't just go out there. We don't believe in just use stripper headers on everything, regardless of kind of the conditions.
1: Yeah, it's sort of like an evaluation at the time based on some of your experience and, you know, working with the equipment to kind of make that decision at the time based on, you know, do we use the draper? Do we use the stripper? And what does this actually look like?
0: Yeah, exactly. Yeah, no, that's yeah. Precisely it. The We've had challenges at times, but that is where we do believe that this drill is the best, probably on the market, at least from a hairpinning standpoint, because that's always the challenge, right? And, you know, trying to direct traffic a little bit more at harvest, getting grain carts to make sure that they're, especially in things like flax. So if you're stripping flax, they're not driving across the drill runs, that they're kind of laying it with it so that you're not having to try to chop through all that straw in the spring, which can be, you know, obviously a challenge. So yeah, there's different things you've got to keep in mind. And sometimes, you know, we've gone and we'll head out with a draper header and do outside rounds to kind of get the straw a little bit shorter where we're going to be parking, and maybe through water runs and through so certain low areas where, yeah, the straw almost gets so heavy that it really is a challenge to try to get crop establishment if you're not, you know, being a little judicious in some ways.
1: Do you find that because of some of that residue cover, maybe from an emergence standpoint, it's a little slower out of the ground because the ground's a little bit cooler? Or what does it kind of look like early in the growing season?
0: I would say there is merit to that. Absolutely. I mean, it's kind of the idea. And they're like anything, there's no perfect system. You got challenges, but no, for sure. I do think that it definitely keeps the ground cooler. But like I said, that's kind of the idea. So we do feel that in the end, though, it's funny. Sometimes early on, you're looking at the crops and you're going, come on, let's go.
1: Yeah, come on, hurry up. Let's go, Mominoes. Hey, let's move here.
0: Exactly. But pretty well without fail, like I keep saying, in this part of the world, you eventually are begging for the rain and you're just wishing for cooler conditions. And you're thankful that, you know, you've preserved some of the moisture in the way that you have. But yeah, we haven't really found too many times where we've felt like, you know, the emergence has been so late that it's cost us in the end. In fact, we generally speaking would be grateful for it and thankful that we kind of decided to go with it that way.
1: Yeah, very cool. Well, hey, Dusty, thanks a lot for joining us here today. Appreciate you shedding some light on some of the things you're doing on your farm there, and good luck with the rest of harvest, okay?
0: I appreciate that. Thanks so much.
1: Some great insights there from Dusty Hunter talking about, you know, the why of what they're doing on their farm. And of course, in southwestern Saskatchewan, southeastern Alberta, rain is elusive. Like, you get precip, it's noted. There are certain areas of Canada where precipitation is not really the big worry. Well, that area definitely is, all part of the Palliser Triangle. And Palliser, when he was exploring the West, he made some, you know, pretty negative comments about, you know, the anything's ability to survive and thrive in that area. And sometimes we're reminded of that. Mother Nature is less than cooperative. And we'll see where some of the yields shake out. What I continue to hear across Western Canada is disappointment. The yields are underperforming. Now, that's a broad brush. Some places may be better, but what I continue to hear is a bit of a underperform. Thank you, everybody, for tuning in to Real Ag on the Weekend. Make sure you check out realagriculture.com to keep up to speed on everything that is happening in the world of agriculture. There's been no shortage of issues over the past week, so I encourage you to check out our website. And thank you so much for tuning in here to Real Ag on the Weekend, and we'll chat with you again next week. Cheers, everybody.

0: Dave McIver, QR Calgary Mornings, sideline reporter for the Calgary Stampeders. We are down at Tom's House of Pizza. We're almost wrapping up here at Tom's House of Pizza. It's been an unbelievable day down here. Thank you to everyone who came down here, dropped some money into the donation bin, brought some backpacks, brought some school supplies. The support has been amazing. Why we've been down here is because Tom's House of Pizza is collecting school supplies and cash donations for kids in need, just in case they need some extra help to start the school year. We're out of here at 3, but just because we're out of here at 3, that doesn't mean you can't come down and still help out. Sebastian's here. He has said, hey, come down any time of the day. We'll gladly take donations for the rest of the day if you can't make it down here before 3 o'clock. So come down to Tom's House of Pizza. Big thanks to Foothills Creamery. They were down here serving single-serve portions of ice cream. Grizzly Paw was here as well, sampling two of their sodas. And, of course, Alley Cat, come down, sample their unhammered, or go out and look for their unhammered. It's non-alcoholic. If you can make it before 3, that is $5 as well, and that'll get donated to United Way of Calgary and area.
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6: From the national newsroom of the Canadian Press, I'm Lisa Laporte. Nepal's Foreign Secretary Amrit Bahudur Ray says the government continues its communication and coordination with the international community following Wednesday's deadly flash floods that killed hundreds of people and left thousands more missing.
7: A dedicated emergency control room at the Ministry of Foreign Affairs is coordinating with the relevant agencies as well as with the families of missing people. Our diplomatic missions are also constantly sharing and updating verified information and facilitating communication with families and extend any necessary assistance, identification, and repatriation procedures.
6: There are 31 Canadian citizens and permanent residents missing in the region. Ontario Premier Doug Ford says U.S. President Donald Trump's name change for Lake Ontario won't stick. Ford spoke to ABC's This Week Today.
8: It was like something out of Saturday Night Live when he signed documents saying change to Lake America. No one's going to call it Lake of America. It's been Lake Ontario for hundreds of years. It's going to continue being Lake Ontario. And it's just so disappointing because I love the U.S. I love the American people. Canadians love the American people. We differentiate between the great American people and the president.
6: While users in Canada will still see Lake Ontario's name on Google Maps, the search engine will pull up Lake America as a result if users enter that name in their query. 14 rail cars have derailed in central Nova Scotia. CN says there's no danger to public safety and the cause of the derailment in Truro is under investigation. It confirmed the upright derailment happened late yesterday afternoon, noting three of the rail cars contained residue hydrogen peroxide, which have been safely secured since. Journalists in the West Bank say they were attacked by Israeli settlers in the region. NBC says its crew in the central West Bank was interviewing a Palestinian woman Saturday who said she had been driven out of her house. The network says correspondent Matt Bradley, two other crew members, and the woman being interviewed were treated for injuries and shared footage of masked settlers approaching the crew with sticks and beating their vehicles.
9: Okay, what did we forget this time?
10: I haven't forgotten a thing, Maya.
9: Who is this? Why are you on my son's phone?
10: Because I have your son.
9: What?
6: And a new action thriller starring Gal Gadot is set to debut on Amazon Prime this coming Wednesday. The Runner follows the story of a lawyer played by Gadot who travels through London on foot to kill a client to save her kidnapped son. The movie is set for a theatrical release on September 10th. This is the Canadian Press. In sports, the BC Lions will be in Ottawa tonight to take on the Red Blacks in CFL action. It'll be a matchup of the two last place teams in each division. The Toronto Blue Jays blanked the Seattle Mariners 7-0 today in Major League Baseball action. The Jays opened their new Hall of Excellence yesterday. Jays president and CEO Mark Shapiro says the hall will serve an important purpose for the team and its fans.
11: Beginning this year, fans will have a voice in helping us identify future Hall of Fame inductees with a chance to vote here at the Hall and online to help us determine who the candidates are moving forward and who will make a lasting impact on our club and be celebrated in the Hall.
6: An afternoon ceremony was held yesterday for 2026 inductee Buck Martinez at Rogers Centre. And Canada's Leila Fernandez has advanced to the second round of the U.S. Open. From the Canadian Press, I'm Lisa Laporte.
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14: Before we get to our guest, just going through some of your texts about the e-bikes and the e-dirt bikes. Some people asking, talking about insurance, who's paying for these injuries that they cause to others? And we're going to discuss that a little later on, of course, with the lawyer that we have joining us just after 5 o'clock to talk about that. Gord suggesting that maybe we need to give these riders a place where they can ride legally, like a racetrack or a dirt bike track or something that can get some of these kids off the roads and off the pathways and get them into places where they can actually enjoy the ride, which certainly makes sense. I think considering the amount of green spaces we have here in Calgary, why not put in a bike track, a dirt bike track for e-bikes? It just, to me, it seems like a no-brainer, and I think that would probably resolve some of the issues on top, of course, of getting some of these registered and regulations that would need to be in place. All right, let's switch gears just a little bit here and talk about the future of work, because no one can predict the future, but we can certainly look at trends and events and make some pretty good guesses. And right now, the rise of AI has been one of those trends and events that gives us a little bit of clarity as to where things might be heading, particularly on the job front. Now, we know AI is having a huge impact, and it's reshaping the job market faster than most of us can plan for. And from an educational standpoint, it means students aren't being properly prepared for a workforce dominated by AI and the jobs that will exist within the next 25 years. Andrew Lowe is the CEO at Embark. It is a Canadian-based digital education savings and planning company. Embark has put out a report in partnership with Angus Reid that finds only 20% of Canadians think our kids aren't being properly prepared for the jobs we'll see in 2050. And Andrew is on the line, joins us this afternoon. Andrew, thank you for joining us.
15: Thank you for having me on the show.
14: Looking at the report that you put out, that Embark put out, only 20% of Canadians think we're preparing kids properly for the jobs of 2050, which I think begs the question, what are we getting wrong here?
15: Yeah, no, a great question. And the reason why we did this survey with Angus Reid was to understand what are parents' sentiments around directing their kids to post-secondary at the moment. And so, the parents are thinking that, they're going to direct their kids to the trades. And for the first time in a while, we have seen like the parents are thinking, 50% of parents are thinking, well, we're going to help the kids get into trades is the best way for the future and to be prepared, because they can't connect the trades with AI at the moment, right? They are not seeing that AI can take away the jobs of the trade. So from a standpoint of, whether the education system is getting it right or wrong or not, I'm not sure, but this is how, parents are starting to prepare. But at a very close second, It is still that four-year university professional degree that they're guiding their kids towards as well.
14: You know, I think about when I was in high school and I had to make the decision where I was going to go, whether it was going to be college or university. Fortunately, my parents never pressured me one way or the other, but I

0: know a lot of my friends were, they had parents who were like, you got to go to university. That's the safe path to a good career. But really, I think it's really time to rethink that advice, isn't it?
1: Yeah. And I think, you know, one of the things that parents really need to think about is providing their kids with options, right? Because we can't predict the future. We can't predict whether the education system is going to, you know, prepare the jobs 10 years from now, 15 years from now, 20 years from now, right? Like, who knows? And so one of the best things parents can do is provide them with options. And I do this every day. I help parents save for their kids' post-secondary education. Whether it's trades, university, colleges, it's still going to matter. And we did this study to help understand, like, what are parents going to want to save for, right? And right. So when you have enough money, that means that the kids can choose whatever path they wish on the future, wherever the future is trending, right? And so we want families to not be worried about finances and sending their kids to post-secondary. The other important point I want to make is when parents start saving for their kids or even thinking about preparing, they should get their kids involved, right? Tell them what they're thinking. Tell them that, you know what, we believe in you. We think you're going to have a great career. We're saving for your education today. And so you can start dreaming about whatever you think you might want to be. You know, today, even with AI, it's no different. I mean, kids are, you know, today they think about being a doctor, tomorrow a computer scientist, whatever, and they're going to keep changing their minds. I think that's going to happen in the foreseeable future. Mm-hmm. And being prepared and not having the financial worry is probably the most important thing.
0: So should parents at this point be saving for a university education, or should they be saving for, to me it seems like they should be saving for flexibility, like you said, whether it's college or university or trades, or maybe even something that doesn't exist yet. Is that what parents should be doing when it comes to saving for their child's education? Just be ready to be flexible?
1: Absolutely. I think that's the key. Be ready to be flexible. And of course, I always advocate the government-sponsored program called the RESP, Registered Education Savings Plan, where if you contribute, you automatically get a 20% contribution or grant from the government. I don't know any investment vehicle that when you contribute money, you're guaranteed to make 20%. When you invest that properly, you could save up to $100,000, and that's a lot of optionality for your kids, whether it's trades, university, or colleges, that's going to work.
0: We talk about AI and the rise of AI, and it really is going to change and reshape the job market in the years to come. How important do you think it is, Andrew, for parents to be teaching their kids to be good at AI? Because is that something parents should be considering? Should they look at it and say they should at least be educated enough to understand how it works?
1: Yeah, I think so. Hey, look at, you know, right now, parents are thinking about trades, right? I had talked about that earlier. But the reality is AI is causing growth in many of the job sectors, right? So we need, you know, Canada's in an infrastructure build mode. And one of those infrastructures that they're building right now is data centers. And data center needs lots of trades, right? Data center needs clean energy, right, as well, and other kind of energy sources. And that's trade. That's a lot of energy jobs. Right, energy retrofits for buildings, et cetera, require trades. And you know, AI is going to be able to help with healthcare, right? It's going to help us accelerate the discovery of new medications and drugs to cure diseases that we're not imagining at the moment, right? And right. So that's going to need jobs. So I think to be educated in what AI can and can't do is a very valuable thing to be doing, and encourage their kids to, also be involved.
0: You know, a lot of people use AI now, but they use it for whatever their purposes are. I mean, that's up to you and ChatGPT. But I think there's become a lot of people who rely on it for a lot of things. That being said, should we be relying on AI to make a career decision for our kids, or should kids be looking at it, asking ChatGPT or AI what they should be doing with their life?
1: Yeah, no, when we surveyed the parents, like, you know, there's very little trust in AI to make a career decision, absolutely. But I would treat ChatGPT and other kind of AI, like just like a Google search, right? A more sophisticated one, perhaps. It's you know, AI is really good at presenting lots of information in a very consumable format. You know, I would use that to learn. But ultimately, the decision on a career path is really with the kid and what they're dreaming up today, right? And right. And I think a lot of times because kids are more, you know, they're all digital natives now, right? Especially the Gen Z. And you know, I think they're gonna know what they're gonna want to be doing, and parents encouraging the kids to have that discussion, including the savings aspect, is going to be very helpful in guiding the kids to make a career choice. AI is a tool, but ultimate decision is going to be the child and what their dreams are.
0: Andrew, thanks for joining me this afternoon. Thanks. Appreciate the insights here.
1: Hey, thank you. Have a great day.
0: You too. That is Andrew Lowe. He is the CEO at Embark, a Canadian-based digital education savings and planning company. They put out a report in partnership with Angus Reid, finds that only 20% of Canadians think our kids are being properly prepared for the jobs that we're going to see in 2050. Really, again, comes down to flexibility. Be ready to be flexible, whether you're saving money for whatever your child decides to do, whether it's university, college, trades, whatever it is. But it really is going to come down to both being flexible with the money and being trained at least a little bit in AI as it becomes more and more prevalent in our life.
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12: Some sad news out of the world of entertainment coming down just a few short hours ago, really. Dolly Parton, the beloved music and film star known for her vibrant personality and poignant songwriting, has died at the age of 80 years old. To talk about the impact this superstar has had on several different mediums, and I underscore superstar. We're joined this afternoon by Eric Alper, Canadian music journalist, blogger, and radio host, to share his thoughts on that impact. Good afternoon to you, Eric.

0: thank you for taking the time with us.
1: Thank you very much for having me.
0: This is one of these cases where, in my mind's eye, I thought we'd have Dolly with us forever, Eric, and I don't think I'm alone seeing the reaction that I've seen so far on social media.
1: No, this is a big one. This is, you know, if you're going to potentially rank, I think the sadness when it comes to losses that we've had in the entertainment world of our generation, I think this is even bigger than a David Bowie or Prince, simply because this was somebody who should not have had a career whatsoever. When she was born 80 years ago, she was born into extreme poverty in a one-room cabin in Tennessee. She was the fourth of 12 children raised by a sharecropper father and a mother who filled the household with ballads just to stop the pain from what the family was going through. And when she started singing publicly at age 6 and got her first real guitar at 8, there was absolutely no doubt that she was going to be anything bigger than the voice that you heard on the block. This is somebody that has had obstacle against obstacle, but yet ended up becoming one of the most beloved entertainers and musicians and film and TV stars and personalities that we will ever see in our lifetime.
0: Yeah, I want to dig deeper into that whole multimedia aspect because I don't have a comparison that comes to mind, but I also want to bring it back, Eric, to what you just said about her roots. And so often when we look at some of the superstars that we idolize, that we cherish their music or cherish their art forms, we don't know much about their background, but Dolly's background never left her, and she incorporated it into every corner of her life, didn't she?
1: Yeah, you know, especially because when she moved to Nashville the day after graduating high school to start a music career, she actually signed a publishing deal fairly quickly and started to become a songwriter for other artists, including Bill Phillips, who she had a couple of major top 10 songs for, earning the chance to record her material herself. But, you know, throughout all of this, though, she has never left the fact that she grew up the way that she did, and that she's had opportunities that many people simply don't have. And, you know, when you go through not only her film career and her television career and her music career, the fact that she is easily one of the most generous and thoughtful people that I've ever heard of, especially launching the Imagination Library Literacy Program, which mails a free book every single month to enroll children from birth to kindergarten in families that can't afford books. And not only that, if you go and you ask anybody in the U.S., who are in a band program in terms of their high school or university, including marching bands, you will find out to a T that Dolly Parton had paid quietly for all of their school uniforms. And so the fact that she never really forgot where she came from is so special. And I think that's what makes her one of the most beloved and wholesome people on the planet.
0: I did not know that story. That's fantastic, Eric. I appreciate that knowledge now. The other thing is, you know, from the television, you know, her collaboration, Porter Wagoner, instrumental in getting her on TV, maybe one of the first music celebrities to leverage television in such a way. Not that she was nefarious and thinking I can leapfrog and launch my career, but she knew, you know, that being present on television would help. And especially since she was very attractive and bubbly, you know, there was no stopping her after that, really.
1: Yeah, and she played up for it, right? Like, she was the butt of so many jokes about the way that she looked, the way that her body looked, the way that her hair was, you know, sky high, but loved it and absolutely played into it as much as anybody else could back in the 1960s when, you know, you just didn't simply see that on television.
0: From television to the big screen, you look at the movies, right? Obviously, 9 to 5 is the first one that comes to mind, and we can talk about that because obviously married to that is that soundtrack that everybody has in their heads when they hear 9 to 5. Steel Magnolias, The Best Little Whorehouse in Texas. She had all of these movies, and in the 80s had, you know, audiences in the palm of her hand as well.
1: Yeah, you know, I mean, going back to 9 to 5, not only was that just a huge box office hit, but it gave her a triple number one single across the country, pop and AC charts at the same time with that song. And it earned her an Academy Award nomination and made her a true crossover celebrity. I know that when people talk about triple threats, about being able to sing and dance and

0: omnipresent.
1: Yeah, and then the collaborations. For the longest time, you looked at the dynamic duo of Kenny Rogers and Dolly Parton. And then we go further down the line and some of the performances she's done with a lot of the country singers, female country singers, that looked up to her. Like, she seemed very generous with her time, and she could duet with anybody and the best of them.
0: Yeah, and never forgot about that kind of influence that she had, including when she released that album Rockstar in her 70s, only 3 years ago. And that featured Paul McCartney and Elton John and Sting and her goddaughter Miley Cyrus. The album became her highest charting solo release ever. And it was, of course, arrived after a year after she was inducted in the Rock and Roll Hall of Fame, which people can argue all the time about certain genres not being in the Rock and Roll Hall of Fame. I did not see one single person that put on social media that Dolly Parton did not deserve to be in the Rock and Roll Hall of Fame. And, you know, just that power of influence with all those generations of musicians just really showed her and everybody the power and the influence that she had.
1: You don't have a career for 70 years if you don't have the fan base and if you don't have love from said fans. What do you think that Dolly will be remembered for, Eric?
0: I think just her generosity and her spirit. But I got to tell you, though, I was going to use bizarre, but it's not bizarre. Throughout all of this, all the success, all the touring, all of the zipping around the world back and forth many, many dozens of times over, she was still married to Carl Dean, her husband of almost 60 years, who passed away back in 2025. She continued to work through her health challenges in her final months and remained involved in her musical that is going to be coming out. The fact that she never forgot where she came from and that she still had the love of her life by his side is simply astonishing to me. It just simply doesn't happen in music or entertainment.
1: Eric, thanks for your insight, remembering the great Dolly Parton passing away at the age of 80. Thank you so much for your time, sir.
0: Thank you so much for having me.
1: Eric Alper, Canadian music journalist, blogger, and radio host. To me, it's such a generational talent in the sense that, you know, 70 years worth of material, not just the music, but the philanthropy, as we heard from Eric there. And, of course, the movies, the TV specials, Dollywood. It's crazy. And I was mentioning earlier that I had to look it up and make sure I just wasn't thinking about it. You know, that she was on Hee Haw. Yeah, 1974, she performed I Will Always Love You on Hee Haw. And to me, that was a big deal because I thought, there's a star. And as corny as the TV show was, I was introduced to Dolly Parton, what is that, 52 years ago, back to 1974. Mark sends in this text: my favorite Dolly Parton quote is, and I forgot about this one, thanks for sending it in, Mark, honey, you don't know how much it cost to look this cheap. Mark goes on to say, rest easy, Dolly.
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6: Here's a question for you. 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Of course, as with all things AI, there are some privacy concerns here. Let's talk to Andy Barrar. He is technology and digital lifestyle editor at Handy Andy Media. And Andy, welcome back to the show.
7: Oh, thanks for having me.
6: Here's the obvious first question. Why would you actually want AI answering your text messages for you?
7: Well, there's a big move in the AI space right now because we have been talking to AI and AI has talked back to us. But what they're trying to do is what's called agentic AI, have agents. So they want AI to become a personal assistant. So imagine you're going to go on a summer vacation. You want to book a flight. You don't want to spend all that time looking for the best flight deals. What they are envisioning is that you're going to have an AI assistant that's going to do all that kind of work for you, including the booking and paying everything because it will be connected to your credit card. And that's the big issue, is you have to give a lot of privacy and a lot of trust into these AI systems if you want it to be your digital assistant.
6: Yeah, and we're talking about AI potentially reading years worth of your personal conversations as well. Like, that's a big privacy leap, isn't it?
7: Exactly. So what they're trying to do right now, and I don't know if you've seen this already in your inbox, but they're trying to have AI summarize your emails. So rather than going through your inbox and looking at all the different emails that you have, what they're trying to do is just kind of give you a summary. So the AI is reading your emails on your behalf and then kind of giving you the cliff notes. But then they want to take another step further where it could also respond to you. And so this is what that news about ChatGPT becoming embedded inside of Apple Messages. One thing we have to note, though, here is that it's only on the Mac. So it's not on the iPhone. This is a plugin that you would download on your Mac, and then OpenAI and ChatGPT would be able to respond to your Apple Messages. So this is doing exactly what Apple wanted Siri to do, except OpenAI says that we have a better way of doing it. And if users want to, they can now opt in to have that done.
6: I can imagine it's only a matter of time before they would add this to the iPhone as an option.
7: Well, yes, this is actually what Apple had wanted to do with Siri and Apple Intelligence, is that it can go and search your messages, but it wanted to do it within that umbrella of Apple's privacy, because Apple is really big on privacy and trying to keep users' data private. And I think that's why they've always struggled with AI, because for artificial intelligence to work, it really needs you to let go of your privacy so that it can access everything. And so I think that's why Apple has really struggled with kind of building their own AI. They did have a partnership with ChatGPT, but now they've moved to Google. Who would have ever saw this coming? Google Gemini is now going to power Siri moving forward. So I can see Apple getting mad at ChatGPT and OpenAI in particular because they have an ongoing lawsuit between the two companies. So they're not on good terms, and it will be really interesting to see how Apple reacts to this news.
6: You know, circling back to the text messaging as well and privacy issues, like, I mean, there's your privacy obviously to take into account here, but there's also the privacy of the other person involved in the text. And if they've never agreed to have an AI analyze their conversation, is that going to be potentially become a problem?
7: It will be. And so here's the questions that we don't know. So we do know that what they want to do is you can tap in OpenAI to read your messages. It could even draft messages. But what we don't know is what is happening to all of that information. Is it being used to train AI? Is that information going back to OpenAI? You know, are they using that kind of a data? And so those are the details we don't know yet. The devil is in the details. We don't know what's happening behind the scenes. And I think that's why a lot of people are going to have privacy concerns, because this is something that you would have to opt in. You're going to have to like go through some loops to make this happen. I don't think it's going to be a mainstream feature, but I do think some people will be experimenting with it, especially the early adopters of artificial intelligence, to see if this could actually make their life easier. But to do so, you're going to have to give away some of your privacy. And I can't think of what is more private than the kind of text messages you're sending to family, friends, and acquaintances.
6: You know, privacy, you're giving that up. And you're giving up some authenticity, too. Because, like, if I get this beautifully crafted text from someone,
7: yes,
6: but an AI actually wrote it, I guess this is maybe a philosophical question. Am I really talking to that person?
7: Oh, and this is my worry too, is when you get messages back, was this drafted by that person or was it their digital assistant? And in the future, we're just going to have what? Digital assistants talk to digital assistants on our behalf. And then, you know, we don't actually do anything. We're not reading our emails. It's reading our emails. It's answering our emails. Of course, we can tell it, yeah, respond to this. It could read us what it suggests to write back to that person. And we can say, yes, go ahead. But I think, like, what are we actually doing at that point, you know? And I wonder, because if we get too reliant, and that's what these companies, AI companies, want. They want us to get so reliant on AI, we can't live without it. So even something as responding to a text message, they want you to do that, because once you change that behavior, you can't remember what it was like to live without artificial intelligence. And that's what they want, so that they can actually monetize it and get their investment back for everything that they've been spending on these AI data centers.
6: It almost runs like a slot machine, you know? Like, they just make you so dependent on it, or you just become sort of a routine with it. Another question, I guess, when it comes to authenticity, does this actually make texting in some respects more stressful? Because imagine knowing that every message you're sending could be optimized by AI. Like, are we going to start expecting perfect responses all the time?
7: I think so. I think there will be a time when, you know, we don't even respond to text messages. We're going to get messages. Our AI is going to tell us, oh, you know, so-and-so said this, do you want me to say this back? And we'll say, yeah, go ahead. So we're not even going to have like real authentic conversations, even over text anymore. Hopefully we can still have it face-to-face, and that we don't have like Meta glasses that are telling us what to say in real time. But, you know, technology has changed society so fast. You know, AI has been around only for 5 years, and think of how transformative it has on society, that it's now even going into our text messages and our emails, you know, things that, you know, you wouldn't even think that you would have artificial intelligence helping you with. But here we are.
6: Like, I imagine there's some potential useful applications here. Like, I'm terrible with keeping track of, like, if I'm texting somebody and they've given me an address, I mean, I could, you know, I could get buried in my text. So I'm sure there's some organizing conversations and, you know, a useful application there. But I also find it interesting that OpenAI was actually warning users against turning on persistent approval, because that removes any chance of you to review a message before it goes out. So I guess, you know, what does that tell you about the risks of letting AI have too much autonomy?
7: That's the issue. You know, If you want AI to book, you know, your travel, it's going to have access to your credit card. And then you know, if it goes rogue or, and you don't know what it's doing, you know, while you're sleeping, and it might still be shopping on your behalf. And I think that is why a lot of people aren't ready for this agentic AI. They might use it in the workplace, you know, try to help them manage their inbox and get through some emails. But I can't see people trying to, like, you know, offload everything that they do to these AIs and give them the keys to the castle, essentially, of all their personal information, their emails, and access to their banking information. You know, that seems like a dystopian future.
6: Almost.
7: Especially when things don't go right.
6: You know, and you kind of mentioned this before. I mean, we could eventually reach a point where AI agents are texting other AI agents on our behalf, and we're barely involved in the conversation.
7: Yeah, you know, I was thinking about this. Like, is this what online dating is going to be?
6: When you
7: swipe on something and you have two agents are just flirting with each other, and these people aren't even involved anymore. I that's kind of where we're headed right now. The question is, are people going to embrace this technology? Are they going to say, you know what, I want to still say, like, what other writing are people doing on a day-to-day basis? We're not writing letters to people anymore. It's just text messages.
6: Right.
7: If they take this away, you know, I don't know if we ever have to write anything anymore again.
6: Well, and, you know, and it kind of takes away a connecting element or a connection element. I mean, you can argue it's not a particularly personal form of connection, sending texts, but it is, at least you're texting yourself, you're using your thumbs, and someone else is using their thumbs to reply. Now that's just like that, the humanity is just gone from it.
7: Not only that, the critical thinking skills of responding to text messages. You know, this is why, and, you know, we're going into back to school, and we know that AI is going to be used in the classroom. ChatGPT just had AI for teens. But my question is, if they are using AI, can you still develop critical thinking skills, or are you offloading those critical thinking skills to AI? And if you have a couple of generations of this, who knows, in the future, we could see a digital dark age because people forgot how to do everything, because artificial intelligence has been doing this. Just ask anybody who's driving right now and, you know, trying to get directions without using Google or Apple Maps. It's very hard. You know, that skill, it goes away very quickly if you don't use it. The brain is just like any other muscle. Use it or lose it.
6: That all sounds very dystopian, like we've been saying here, Andy. Crazy times. I appreciate the time. Thanks for joining me this afternoon, Andy.
7: Anytime.
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6: Here's a question for you. 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Of course, as with all things AI, there are some privacy concerns here. Let's talk to Andy Barrar. He is technology and digital lifestyle editor at Handy Andy Media. And Andy, welcome back to the show.
7: Oh, thanks for having me.
6: Here's the obvious first question. Why would you actually want AI answering your text messages for you?
7: Well, there's a big move in the AI space right now because we have been talking to AI and AI has talked back to us. But what they're trying to do is what's called agentic AI, have agents. So they want AI to become a personal assistant. So imagine you're going to go on a summer vacation. You want to book a flight. You don't want to spend all that time looking for the best flight deals. What they are envisioning is that you're going to have an AI assistant that's going to do all that kind of work for you, including the booking and paying everything, because it will be connected to your credit card. And that's the big issue, is you have to give a lot of privacy and a lot of trust into these AI systems if you want it to be your digital assistant.
6: Yeah, and we're talking about AI potentially reading years worth of your personal conversations as well. Like, that's a big privacy leap, isn't it?
7: Exactly. So what they're trying to do right now, and I don't know if you've seen this already in your inbox, but they're trying to have AI summarize your emails. So rather than going through your inbox and looking at all the different emails that you have, what they're trying to do is just kind of give you a summary. So the AI is reading your emails on your behalf and then kind of giving you the cliff notes. But then they want to take another step further where it could also respond to you. And so this is what that news about ChatGPT becoming embedded inside of Apple Messages. One thing we have to note, though, here is that it's only on the Mac. So it's not on the iPhone. This is a plugin that you would download on your Mac, and then OpenAI and ChatGPT would be able to respond to your Apple Messages. So this is doing exactly what Apple wanted Siri to do, except OpenAI says that we have a better way of doing it. And if users want to, they can now opt in to have that done.
6: I can imagine it's only a matter of time before they would add this to the iPhone as an option.
7: Well, yes, this is actually what Apple had wanted to do with Siri and Apple Intelligence, is that it can go and search your messages, but it wanted to do it within that umbrella of Apple's privacy, because Apple is really big on privacy and trying to keep users' data private. And I think that's why they've always struggled with AI, because for artificial intelligence to work, it really needs you to let go of your privacy so that it can access everything. And so I think that's why Apple has really struggled with kind of building their own AI. They did have a partnership with ChatGPT, but now they've moved to Google. Who would have ever saw this coming? Google Gemini is now going to power Siri moving forward. So I can see Apple getting mad at ChatGPT and OpenAI in particular because they have an ongoing lawsuit between the two companies. So they're not on good terms, and it will be really interesting to see how Apple reacts to this news.
6: You know, and circling back to the text messaging as well and privacy issues, like, I mean, there's your privacy obviously to take into account here, but there's also the privacy of the other person involved in the text. And if they've never agreed to have an AI analyze their conversation, is that going to be potentially become a problem?
7: It will be. And so here's the questions that we don't know. So we do know that what they want to do is you can tap in OpenAI to read your messages. It could even draft messages. But what we don't know is what is happening to all of that information. Is it being used to train AI? Is that information going back to OpenAI? You know, are they using that kind of a data? And so those are the details we don't know yet. The devil's in the details. We don't know what's happening behind the scenes. And I think that's why a lot of people are going to have privacy concerns, because this is something that you would have to opt in. You're going to have to like go through some loops to make this happen. I don't think it's going to be a mainstream feature, but I do think some people will be experimenting with it, especially the early adopters of artificial intelligence, to see if this could actually make their life easier. But to do so, you're going to have to give away some of your privacy. And I can't think of what is more private than the kind of text messages you're sending to family, friends, and acquaintances.
6: You know, privacy, you're giving that up. And you're giving up some authenticity, too. Because, like, if I get this beautifully crafted text from someone,
7: yes,
6: but an AI actually wrote it, I guess this is maybe a philosophical question. Am I really talking to that person?
7: Oh, and this is my worry, too, is when you get messages back, was this drafted by that person or was it their digital assistant? And in the future, we're just going to have what? Digital assistants talk to digital assistants on our behalf. And then, you know, we don't actually do anything. We're not reading our emails. It's reading our emails. It's answering our emails. Of course, we can tell it, yeah, respond to this. It could read us what it suggests to write back to that person. And we can say, yes, go ahead. But I think, like, what are we actually doing at that point, you know? And I wonder, because if we get too reliant, and that's what these companies, AI companies, want. They want us to get so reliant on AI, we can't live without it. So even something as responding to a text message, they want you to do that, because once you change that behavior, you can't remember what it was like to live without artificial intelligence. And that's what they want, so that they can actually monetize it and get their investment back for everything that they've been spending on these AI data centers.
6: It almost runs like a slot machine, you know, like they just make you so dependent on it, or you just become sort of a routine with it. Another question, I guess, when it comes to authenticity, does this actually make texting in some respects more stressful? Because imagine knowing that every message you're sending could be optimized by AI. Like, are we going to start expecting perfect responses all the time?
7: I think so. I think there will be a time when, you know, we don't even respond to text messages. We're going to get messages. Our AI is going to tell us, oh, you know, so-and-so said this, do you want me to say this back? And we'll say, yeah, go ahead. So we're not even going to have like real authentic conversations, even over text anymore. Hopefully we can still have it face-to-face, and that we don't have like Meta glasses that are telling us what to say in real time. But, you know, technology has changed society so fast. You know, AI has been around only for 5 years. And think of how transformative it has on society, that it's now even going into our text messages and our emails, you know, things that, you know, you wouldn't even think that you would have artificial intelligence helping you with. But here we are.
6: Like, I imagine there's some potential useful applications here. Like, I'm terrible with keeping track of, like, if I'm texting somebody and they've given me an address, I mean, I could, you know, I could get buried in my text. So I'm sure there's some organizing conversations and, you know, a useful application there. But I also find it interesting that OpenAI was actually warning users against turning on persistent approval, because that removes any chance of you to review a message before it goes out. So I guess, you know, what does that tell you about the risks of letting AI have too much autonomy?
7: That's the issue. You know, If you want AI to book, you know, your travel, it's going to have access to your credit card. And then you know, if it goes rogue and you don't know what it's doing, you know, while you're sleeping, and it might still be shopping on your behalf. And I think that is why a lot of people aren't ready for this agentic AI. They might use it in the workplace, you know, try to help them manage their inbox and get through some emails. But I can't see people trying to, like, you know, offload everything that they do to these AIs and give them the keys to the castle, essentially, of all their personal information, their emails, and access to their banking information. You know, that seems like a dystopian future.
6: Almost.
7: Especially when things don't go right.
6: You know, and you kind of mentioned this before. I mean, we could eventually reach a point where AI agents are texting other AI agents on our behalf, and we're barely involved in the conversation.
7: Yeah, you know, I was thinking about this. Like, is this what online dating is going to be?
6: When you
7: swipe on something and you have two agents are just flirting with each other, and these people aren't even involved anymore. That's kind of where we're headed right now. The question is, are people going to embrace this technology? Are they going to say, you know what, I want to still say, like, what other writing are people doing on a day-to-day basis? We're not writing letters to people anymore. It's just text messages.
6: Right.
7: If they take this away, you know, I don't know if we ever have to write anything anymore again.
6: Well, and, you know, and it kind of takes away a connecting element or a connection element. I mean, you can argue it's not a particularly personal form of connection, sending texts, but it is, at least you're texting yourself, you're using your thumbs, and someone else is using their thumbs to reply. Now that's just like that, the humanity is just gone from it.
7: Not only that, the critical thinking skills of responding to text messages. You know, this is why, and, you know, we're going into back to school, and we know that AI is going to be used in the classroom. ChatGPT just had AI for teens. But my question is, if they are using AI, can you still develop critical thinking skills, or are you offloading those critical thinking skills to AI? And if you have a couple of generations of this, who knows, in the future, we could see a digital dark age because people forgot how to do everything, because artificial intelligence has been doing this. Just ask anybody who's driving right now and, you know, trying to get directions without using Google or Apple Maps. It's very hard. You know, that skill, it goes away very quickly if you don't use it. The brain is just like any other muscle. Use it or lose it.
6: That all sounds very dystopian, like we've been saying here, Andy.
7: I know.
6: Crazy times. I appreciate the time. Thanks for joining me this afternoon, Andy.
7: Anytime.
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4: From the national newsroom of the Canadian Press, I'm Lisa Laporte. Nepal's foreign minister is calling for a global response to climate change, saying the country is bearing a disproportionate share of the impacts from it. Wednesday's flash floods started after a glacial collapse high in the Himalayan region. Hundreds of people are dead while thousands remain missing, including 31 Canadian citizens and permanent residents. Today is the final day of campaigning before three federal by-elections.
8: Two of the races will replace former cabinet ministers in Vancouver and Toronto in what are considered safe Liberal seats. But in the rural Quebec riding of Chicoutimi-Lefjord, the 2025 election was a tight three-way race that came down to just over 1,500 votes. That riding opened up when popular Conservative MP Richard Martel resigned his seat to sit in the Senate. So that will likely be the race to watch. And recent polls suggest the vast majority of Quebecers agree with Prime Minister Mark Carney's decision to walk away from negotiations with the U.S. Jason White, The Canadian Press.
4: Ontario Premier Doug Ford says U.S. President Donald Trump's name change for Lake Ontario won't stick. Ford told ABC's This Week Today that Trump signing an executive order on Thursday to change the name of the body of water to Lake America was like something out of Saturday Night Live. While users in Canada will still see Lake Ontario's name on Google Maps, the search engine will put up Lake America as a result if users enter that name in their query. Alberta separatists converged outside the legislature in Edmonton yesterday afternoon ahead of the province's birthday. Edmonton resident and rally attendee Jill Ditto says she believes in Alberta independence.
9: I think that things are never going to change with Ottawa the way it works, so it's very important that we look at what our other options are. I know I've got great nieces, and I want a better Alberta for them. I want them to be able to afford to buy a house, and I want them to be able to have jobs. And with the current state of the country, it's not that way.
4: The Alberta Prosperity Project's push for a referendum on Alberta leaving Canada was quashed in court in May. The group and Premier Danielle Smith's government are appealing that ruling. And a popular amusement park ride that first debuted at the Minnesota State Fair is turning 100.
27: Tilt-A-Whirl ride has been a mainstay at amusement parks across the country. The Rice County Historical Society says it was invented by Herbert Selner after he failed at making a water ride with spinning boats, and his brother suggested making a land-bound version. Mike Premanderson says he remembers his grandparents bringing him to the fair and the Tilt-A-Whirl.
28: We love to bring our kids and do the same thing, and it's definitely a family tradition. Knowing that it's 100 years old this year is pretty crazy, but I'm glad that we get to be a part of it.
27: I'm Donna Warner.
4: This is the Canadian Press. In sports, the BC Lions and Ottawa Redblacks go head-to-head tonight in CFL action in a matchup of the last-place teams in each division. The Toronto Blue Jays blanked the Seattle Mariners 7-0 today in Major League Baseball action. The Jays opened their new Hall of Excellence yesterday ahead of an afternoon ceremony for 2026 inductee Buck Martinez at Rogers Centre. Jays president and CEO Mark Shapiro spoke at the ceremony.
29: The Hall of Excellence creates a permanent home for the stories, achievements, and memories of the players and leaders who helped to build this franchise and shape Blue Jays history.
4: The Jays went into today's game 1.5 games out of the last American League wildcard spot. And Canada's Leila Fernandez has advanced to round 2 of the U.S. Open after beating China's Shui Zhang. From the Canadian Press, I'm Lisa Laporte.
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11: On a warm July day in 1874, 275 men, 310 horses, 143 oxen, and 187 carts and wagons left Fort Dufferin, Manitoba. Each man was dressed in a bright red uniform with polished boots. Optimism was high as the 2-kilometer-long line marched towards the Rocky Mountains. It would not take long for that optimism to disappear. Over the next 4 months, the men endured insect plagues, extreme thirst, and near starvation. When they finally reached their destination, those crisp, new uniforms were rags, and the polished boots were wrapped in sacks to protect their feet. It was a journey that nearly ended an iconic Canadian symbol before it ever got started. I'm Craig Baird, this is Canadian History X, and today we are surviving the trials and tribulations of a terribly planned and poorly executed March West by the Northwest Mounted Police. If you're a longtime listener of this show, you know that for 200 years beginning in 1670, the Hudson's Bay Company controlled Rupert's Land, the massive region that made up its fur trading empire. 3 million square kilometers in all, stretching from the Rockies to the Arctic and Labrador and covering the Hudson Bay watershed. By the mid part of the 19th century, times were changing. The fur trade wasn't as lucrative as a newly formed Canada was knocking at the company's door. The Hudson's Bay Company began the process of ending its claim over that immense land that had been occupied by the First Nations for thousands of years on November 19, 1869. That day, the company surrendered its charter to the British Crown. On June 23, 1870, the British government approved the land transfer to Canada, which would become effective on July 15, 1870. With that, the Northwest Territories was created. The great expanse of land included what would become Nunavut, the Yukon, the northern sections of Quebec and Ontario, and Manitoba, Saskatchewan, and Alberta. But the land was primarily occupied by the First Nations, shrinking bison herds and scattered pockets of settlers around various forts. More settlers were expected, but before they arrived, the government needed to extend its influence and control in the area, as it didn't have any real form of law enforcement, and that presented a problem. You'll remember from my Jerry Potts episode that whiskey traders were a major problem in the Canadian West in the 1860s and 1870s. Whiskey forts like Fort Whoopup, located in the present location of Lethbridge, Alberta, thrived while doing irreparable harm to the First Nation population. For just 2 cups of whiskey, traders purchased furs and supplies that could be sold for a massive markup. And whiskey forts were nearly always run by Americans who walked over the border to trade with little consequence. As more Americans arrived during gold rushes, there was a growing sense that the United States would annex Canadian territory. What the West needed was law enforcement to drive the whiskey men out and create a permanent Canadian presence. The idea to create the police force had existed in the mind of Prime Minister Sir John A. Macdonald since 1869, but the deployment of a force was delayed by the Red River Resistance and the Fenian Raids. Macdonald decided that a force of about 250 men patrolling all the Canadian West was the best option. On May 23, 1870, an act with the purpose of creating a mounted police force who would monitor the Canadian West from Manitoba to the Rocky Mountains was introduced to Parliament, and the Mounted Police Act passed unopposed. The new force was modeled on the Royal Irish Constabulary, which influenced the uniforms and system of policing of the Northwest Mounted Police, as well as the Victoria Police in Australia and the police in New Zealand and in Newfoundland. Macdonald also liked that the force was a direct representative of the British Crown, and although it was originally called the Northwest Mounted Rifles, he changed the name to Police to avoid the Americans thinking that a military force was going out west. The Conservative government of Sir John A. Macdonald fell from power on November 7, 1873, due to the Pacific Scandal, and the new Liberal government of Alexander Mackenzie was not about to push the force to the back burner. McKenzie believed there were serious moral concerns with the whiskey trade, but his idea differed from McDonald's vision, and what he wanted was a Canadian-United States joint military expedition. He was persuaded by Governor General Lord Dufferin, who stated there would be serious implications to Canadian sovereignty if the United States military was deployed. By the autumn of 1873, recruitment posters went up and advertisements were printed in newspapers across eastern Canada. One that appeared in the Halifax Morning Chronicle in late 1873 stated, "Active, healthy young men, for service in the Mounted Police Force in the Northwest Territory. They must be of good character, single, between the ages of 20 and 36, capable of riding. They will have to serve a term of 3 years." Applicants from young men wanting to seek adventure flooded in. Toronto alone had 662 applicants for just 50 positions. To be part of the new police force, applicants had to be male and between the ages of 18 and 40. They also had to have good character and a sound constitution. The ability to read and write in either English or French was also essential. The sub-constables were paid 75 cents per day, and a constable would get $1 per day. Superintendents and surgeons were paid $1,000 to $1,400 a year, while commissioners were to receive $2,600 a year. Each person who served the full 3 years was also given 160 acres of land, and at the helm of this new force was Commissioner George French. Born in Ireland in 1841, he had served as a Royal Artillery officer and established the Canadian Militia Gunnery School in Kingston in 1871. Respected for his leadership and experience, he was charged with organizing the force and accomplishing their first mission. The first recruits, about 50 in total, traveled by steamer for 875 kilometers to Prince Arthur's Landing, which is now Thunder Bay. From there, it was a grueling 700-kilometer walk along the Dawson Trail to Stone Fort near present-day Winnipeg. That journey may have been difficult, but it was nothing compared to what they would endure the following year. This first contingent arrived at Stone Fort in late 1873, where they remained through the winter and plotted their first mission. In December 1873, word had reached Commissioner George French that whiskey traders were selling liquor to the First Nations on the western shores of Lake Winnipeg. This was very illegal. Inspector James McLeod took four officers with him to stop it. After several days, they reached the whiskey trader cabin and arrested six men and confiscated 40 liters of whiskey. They were the first Northwest Mounted Police arrests in history. In the spring of 1874, several more recruits joined, including 15-year-old Fred Bagley, who was underage, but his father had served with Commissioner French in the British Imperial Army, and an exception was made for him. On June 6, 1874, two railway cars, crammed with 217 recruits, left Toronto heading west. At Sarnia, nine railway cars full of equipment and horses was added, along with two more rail cars of horses at Detroit. The men arrived in Fargo, North Dakota on June 13th. Meanwhile, the force at Stone Fort began their journey south to Fort Dufferin. The two forces met for the first time as a single unit on June 19, 1874 at the fort, and soon were ready to begin the march west. As if a warning of the trials to come, Mother Nature unleashed a terrible storm causing two-thirds of the horses to bolt. It took days to round up all the horses. On July 9th at 5 p.m., the force, made up of 275 men in six divisions with the 310 horses, 143 oxen, and 187 carts and wagons, officially left Fort Dufferin, heading west. Among the recruits were nine farmers, 46 clerks, 43 skilled workers, and 39 men with no previous experience. The remainder were made up of military and former police officers. Each division of the new force was identified by the color of their horses. Division A used dark bays, B had dark browns, C had chestnuts, D had grays and buckskins, while E and F divisions had blacks and light bays. Also accompanying them were two field guns, two mortars, cattle, mowing machines, and Henri Julien. Julien was a cartoonist and journalist who would become the first full-time editorial cartoonist in Canadian history eventually. But when the March West began, he was only 6 years removed from the College of Ottawa. Still a young man, he was working for the Canadian Illustrated News when Commissioner French tapped him to join the march and hopefully drum up some positive press for the new police force. The force looked majestic as they rode away into the sunset along the prairies away from the fort. In truth, the bright red uniforms were impractical for prairie conditions, either being too hot and itchy in the sun or heavy when soaking wet in the rain and taking far too long to dry. The horses were from eastern Canada and not suited for long treks while pulling wagons.
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11: The Snyder Enfield Mark I single-shot carbine rifles the men carried were vastly inferior for hunting to the repeating rifles used by settlers and First Nations in the West. The route they chose for the journey was also not the easy and well-established fur trade trail that ran from the Red River area to Fort Edmonton. That easier route only required to turn south at Fort Edmonton and 2 extra weeks to Fort Whoopup. Believing they could save time, French and Northwest Territories Lieutenant Governor Alexander Morris chose a new route through unknown and rather difficult terrain. Worst of all, Commissioner French assumed there would be drinking water along the way, and they did not bring large supplies of water, which caused problems almost immediately. By the third day, the horses were already becoming so weak that French ordered the troops to walk every second hour to give the horses a rest. This may have helped the horses, but the terrain quickly began to wear down the men. Bagley's feet became so blistered and bloody that within a day, Captain James Walker had to carry him on his back. On the fourth day, the force stopped at a small pond called Grant's Place, where some killed ducks for food. This earned them a swift reprimand, but that would be the least of their worries. Wanting to quench their thirst after eating ducks, the men drank directly from the pond. Unfamiliar with what was called prairie cholera, the men developed a terrible gastrointestinal condition that would plague them on the trail as they endured days on the march in soiled pants. On the fifth day, the troops camped near the Pembina Mountains, expecting a quiet evening before another long day. Unfortunately, that peaceful night was cut short as swarms of grasshoppers descended on the camp and began to make quick work of the canvas tents the men were sleeping in and force them to pack up in the middle of the night and sleep in the open air. By the 12th day, the men were finally able to rest and observe the Sabbath. Resting along the Surrey River in present-day southern Manitoba, the break offered the force their first opportunity to bathe and wash their clothes. It was welcome relief for the men who drank pond water 12 days earlier. Despite a day of rest, the difficult days laid ahead. French and his officers had grossly underestimated the available food for the horses. There was little on the bare prairie for livestock to eat, as grasshoppers had eaten everything available and the haying machines produced next to nothing. Over the next week, dysentery spread among the men in A Division, caused by bacterial and parasitic infections that entered the body through contaminated food and water. The A Division of the Northwest Mounted Police was about to head to a new direction. On July 29th, several members were left behind as the rest of the force moved farther south. The remaining members of A Division, consisting of 12 troops, 55 of the weakest horses, 24 wagons, 50 carts, 50 head of cattle, and 62 oxen, were placed under the command of Inspector W.D. Jarvis and Sub-Inspector Albert Shirtliff. They broke off from the rest of the force and traveled towards Fort Edmonton, far to the northwest, but along a much easier trail. By the end of July, the horses were too weak to carry riders or pull a wagon, so the men had to do it all. At the end of a long day of hauling, with no wood or even bison dung to start fires, the men were left hungry for the night without supper. As the expedition neared 30 days, the bad luck continued. On August 1st, 1874, Henri Julien, the reporter and cartoonist, went on his own to hunt ducks. After dismounting his horse to get a duck, his trusty steed bolted, and Julien was left chasing his horse for hours on foot. When he finally caught it, the sun was setting. By the time he reached camp, he found nothing but empty prairie, and he tethered his horse and slept under the stars. The next morning, Julien's horse bolted again. When a search party was sent out by Commissioner French, they found Julien later that day. His hands and feet were bloody from walking and crawling to catch his horse. Worse yet, his face was unrecognizable because tormenting mosquitoes had fed on him all night. Into modern-day Saskatchewan, the journey was not better. Food was running out, and men continued to drink from contaminated pond water whenever they had the chance. At Old Wives Lake, located west of present-day Regina, a group of 6 soldiers were left behind with livestock. On August 18th, a colony of flying ants tormented the men on the trail throughout the day. On August 24th, the expedition reached the Cypress Hills, on the modern border of Alberta and Saskatchewan. It's a stunningly beautiful area, but for the men, it was just another location for suffering. The weather turned wet and cold, and more horses died as the troops traveled through the hills. French ordered every man to surrender one of his blankets to cover the horses at night. At this point, the force should have been close to Fort Whoopup. Cypress Hills was 200 kilometers from Fort Whoopup, or about 10 days marching. Unfortunately, for the troops, they weren't even close. Commissioner French believed Fort Whoopup was located at the junction of the Bow and South Saskatchewan Rivers, 120 kilometers to the northwest and 84 kilometers away from its actual location. The officers and men marched northwest instead of directly west like they should have, And when the group arrived at that river junction on September 10th, they found nothing. Only three dilapidated, long-since-abandoned shacks sat there instead. Worse yet, French had hoped there would be good land for grazing, but instead he found, quote, little better than the desert. Once again, the men were forced to drink muddy water from a marshland. Search parties went out in all directions to see if Fort Whoopup was nearby, but it was at least 4 to 5 days southwest when they found nothing. And with no other option, Commissioner French took the force 110 kilometers straight south to the Sweetgrass Hills near the border with the United States, where he hoped there would be food for the horses. After reaching the Sweetgrass Hills, French and a few officers went to Fort Benton, Montana, to buy supplies and hire a scout. And that's where French met Jerry Potts. Jerry Potts is a fascinating individual who once worked for whiskey traders before they caused his mother's death. After that, whiskey traders began to go missing. No one could say that it was Potts for sure, but everyone believed he was a vengeful force in the prairie. On September 25, 1874, Commissioner French and Assistant Commissioner James McLeod met Jerry Potts and were unimpressed. They saw a short, bow-legged man with sloping shoulders who did not command the room. His clothes were greasy, and a bowler hat completed his odd look. But with little options available, French and McLeod hired him, and he would prove to be one of the best decisions they ever made. As they made their way back to the larger group of troops, those waiting in the Sweetgrass Hills were not having a good time. Bison had cleared the prairie of grass, and many of the ponds in the hills were full of foul water. The horses were getting weaker, and the men were using sacks on their feet because their boots had worn out. So many horses had died in the area that it was called Dead Horse

0: headquarters, and McLeod offered Akers $10,000 to buy it. Akers countered with $25,000, and McLeod refused. Unable to use this perfectly good fort in front of him, McLeod had to find a location for a new fort. And once again, Potts came to the rescue. He led the force to an island in the Old Man River near the Rocky Mountains, about an hour and a half south of present-day Calgary. He advised them to build Fort McLeod, and it became the headquarters of the Northwest Mounted Police, where 10 officers, 140 constables, 105 horses, and 38 cattle finally ended their long march west. They had survived thirst, starvation, and plagues of insects to reach their destination. By the end of 1874, six posts were established in the west for the Mounties at Fort Dufferin: Swan River, Fort Garry, Fort Elise, Fort Edmonton, and Fort McLeod. From here, the force became a defining part of the Canadian identity. From the Klondike Gold Rush to the hunt for the Mad Trapper, the image of the Northwest Mounted Police, and now the RCMP, has become a cultural symbol of Canada worldwide. The Aerodrome of Democracy. That is what Canada was called during the Second World War. An apt name because tens of thousands of recruits came to the Great White North to become Knights of the Sky. They trained as pilots, mechanics, navigators, and wireless operators. But when these soldiers arrived for training, they were as green as could be, and by the time they graduated, they were some of the best in the world. They helped the Allies conquer the air and push back the Germans to turn the tide in their favor. And it all began with an idea of using Canada's vast space and resources as a training ground for the Commonwealth.
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2: 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Today, we are forecasting a $2 billion surplus.
3: 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It has nothing to do with him. And it is at the incredible, incredible human cost.
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7: As a cold wind blew in from the Atlantic Ocean on February 23rd, 1909, Douglas McCurdy sat down in a leather seat. He was surrounded by an aircraft made of steel tube, bamboo, wire, and wood. The wings stretched out on either side of him and were covered with a silver balloon cloth made of rubber that gave the aircraft its name, the Silver Dart. McCurdy, Glenn Curtis, and Alexander Graham Bell created it. Yes, that Alexander Graham Bell. As the propeller turned, the flimsy aircraft moved along the ice of Baddeck Bay, Nova Scotia. Then, with a hop, skip, and a bit of a jump, the Silver Dart took to the skies. The aircraft flew for 800 meters, 9 meters off the ground, at a speed of 65 kilometers per hour. It was the first powered, heavier-than-air machine to fly in Canada. Over the next 5 months, the Silver Dart flew 200 times until it crashed on August 2, 1909, never to fly again. The end may have come for the Silver Dart, but this was just the beginning for Canadian aviation. During the First World War, 2,500 Canadian pilots were trained for combat at two flying schools in Ontario and British Columbia. They quickly emerged as some of the best in the war. Of the top 10 flying aces in terms of aerial victories, three were from Canada. In 1924, the Royal Canadian Air Force was formed, not the TV show. Recruitment was incredibly slow throughout the 1920s and 1930s. In 1931, only 25 pilots graduated, and due to budget constraints, only one was actually given an active appointment. 3 years later, the RCAF consisted of 99 officers and 629 men, and a lot of outdated aircraft, mostly used for forest fire spotting, aerial photography, and exploring airmail routes. Across the pond, the British government was very aware that the Germans were building up their air force. There was a hope that the war could be avoided, but just in case, Britain wanted to be ready in case Germany decided to once again take the world into conflict. The British government would set up 7 training schools in the Commonwealth, with one of them in Trenton, Ontario. Under this Trained in Canada scheme, as it was called, 15 candidate pilots were to be selected by the Royal Canadian Air Force and trained according to Royal Air Force standards. Canada had a lot of space, and it was near the United States and its huge industrial complex, which could manufacture everything needed. And while Captain Leckie thought the idea was great, Prime Minister William Lyon Mackenzie King did not. He shot down the proposal immediately, and didn't want Canada to be a training ground for British pilots, or for Canadians to then join the Royal Air Force. He believed that Canada could have its own training centers, run by Canadians, where British pilots could train under the control of his government. Negotiations over the training plan continued into 1939, and some progress was made. Training in Canada could be done in 3 stages and would take 16 weeks to complete each one. Initial training, or elementary flying training, would be conducted by 8 civilian flying clubs. 33 Canadian students then entered elementary flying schools at civilian airfields. Of those, 27 received their flying badges by the summer of 1939. But time was running out. On September 1, 1939, Germany and the Soviet Union invaded Poland. 2 days later, Britain declared war on Germany, and a week later, Canada followed suit. The new training plan had to put pedal to the metal. War was here, and pilots were needed. On September 10, 1939, discussions were held between the Royal Canadian Air Force officials and the British Air Ministry about a new training plan. Everyone was quite happy with initial training results from that and were surprised by how well civilian flying clubs did with elementary training. The British Air Ministry believed that to counteract the German air threat, members of the Commonwealth needed to have four times as many pilots and crews as they did in 1939. On September 13th, Canadian High Commissioner and future Governor General of Canada, Vincent Massey, spoke with Australian High Commissioner Stanley Bruce about the issue. They spoke with Captain A.E. Godfrey of the RCAF about their proposal to use Canada as the main training ground for all pilots in the Commonwealth. Under this plan, all planes would also be built in Canada. Upon reading the plan, King realized it provided him with the perfect solution to Canadian involvement in the war. It would be a major contribution to the war effort and could limit Canadian deaths in Europe. He took the plan to his cabinet on September 28th and wired Chamberlain that Canada's conditional approval was there, pending future discussions. First negotiations began in October 1939 when Lord Riverdale arrived in Ottawa and proposed training 29,000 aircrew every year with a series of schools set up across the country. He estimated that 5,000 training aircraft would be needed with 54,000 Air Force support personnel. In all, it would cost $1 billion, with Canada, Australia, and New Zealand paying 75% of it. Eventually, the cost was brought down to $607 million, and Canada would contribute $287 million, a larger percentage than the other two nations, and it was a massive expense considering the entire federal government expenditures in 1939 were $680 million. Nonetheless, the agreement was signed on December 17, 1939. Canada would build three initial training schools, 13 elementary flying training schools, 16 service flying schools, 18 air observer schools, 10 bomb and gunnery schools, 2 air navigation schools, and 4 wireless schools. The recruits entering the air training plan followed a certain path. First, they had to go through the Air Crew Selection Board. This was made up of 2 or 3 RCAF officers who reviewed the recruit's medical and personal history, educational background, and scores on the RCAF aptitude test. If accepted, they would enter a 4-week posting to a manning depot for basic military training, where they were given boots, a cap, 3 pairs of socks, 2 pairs of underwear, a tunic, fatigue pants, and were paid $1.30 per day. Once they knew what was expected of them as soldiers, they entered initial training school, where they learned aerodynamics and navigation, along with other subjects including mathematics. Those results would then influence where they went next. Nearly everybody wanted to be a pilot, as that was the most glamorous position, but mechanics, navigators, wireless operators, bomber crews, and more were needed. Some students went on to flight training, while those who may not have had the chops for flying were sent to navigation and wireless schools. From here, it was to elementary training schools where pilots and air crews logged at least 50 hours of flying. Training typically took 8 weeks, and if successful, trainees went on to service flying schools for advanced instruction. These courses were much longer, lasting 10 to 16 weeks depending on requirements. Fighter pilots were trained in Harvard fighter planes, while other pilot candidates were trained for bomber, coastal, and transport operations. From start to finish, at least half a year was spent training pilots before they were shipped off to fight in Europe, and other graduates went to schools to become trainers or remain in Canada for home defense. Canada was required to recruit 1,536 men every 4 weeks, which represented 80% of the recruits in the program. And under the agreement, 136 pilots, 34 navigators, and 58 operators and gunners who graduated from each program were allowed to serve in the squadrons located in Canada. Meanwhile, what was once a place for riders and horses now became the domain for pilots. And the secret Royal Canadian Air Force Research Facility was established in what was used to be the Toronto Hunt Club in 1843. Established by British officers stationed at Fort York, the club continued as a place for equestrian enthusiasts. By 1919, their location on Avenue Road north of Angleton House housed a polo arena, clubhouse, and other facilities, but the Great Depression decimated the popularity of polo, and the club suffered severe financial difficulties. By 1939, the property would be the perfect training ground, and the federal government stepped in and purchased it. It became the RCAF No. 1 Initial Training School. It was also the place where 166 fresh-faced recruits arrived to become the first class of the British Commonwealth Air Training Plan on April 29, 1940. 75 days later, on November 5, 1940, 35 of those men received their wings, but they would not be overseas. They would become instructors and staff pilots in the training plan they had just graduated from. Originally, the program was going to be built up through a gradual expansion. That changed on June 22, 1940, when France officially fell to Germany, requiring the program to be accelerated. With more pilots and training schools, more instructors were needed. The Royal Air Force began to transfer staff from its own aircrew schools in Britain to Canada to train pilots. But despite this, there was still an immediate need for 33,000 military personnel and 6,000 civilians to serve as teachers, office, and maintenance staff. But next door, our neighbor, was on the sidelines with plenty of resources. At the time, the United States was still neutral, but they had a lot of good pilots who could become good teachers. And to convince them to come to Canada, the government looked to Hell's handmaiden himself, Billy Bishop.
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7: Billy Bishop was, and is, a legend. Born in Owen Sound in 1894, he was fascinated with flight from an early age. In 1910, when he was 16, he attempted to build a glider out of bedsheets, wooden crates, cardboard, and twine. His first test flight was off the roof of the family's three-story house. He leapt and swiftly plummeted back to Earth, like Icarus on a sunny day. Bishop was dug out of the wreckage by a sister who agreed to hide the evidence from their parents if he did her a favor. That favor was to take her friend Margaret Burden out on a date. He did, and 7 years later, they married. During the First World War, Bishop became the top pilot in the British Empire with 72 confirmed kills in the air. His skills inspired fear in every German pilot he engaged in a dogfight, and they gave him the epic nickname, Hell's Handmaiden. Hell's Handmaiden also earned a lot of hardware to pin on his chest. Along with the highest medal in the British Empire, the Victoria Cross, he received the Distinguished Service Order twice, the Distinguished Flying Cross, and the Military Cross. Clayton Knight was an aviation artist and First World War pilot who was living in New York. He was also a close friend of Billy Bishop, who convinced him to help recruit Americans. And while the U.S. government was firmly neutral in the war, at least until Pearl Harbor in December 1941, many Americans wanted to fight against the Germans. Joining the Royal Canadian Air Force was the best path. Knight and Bishop arranged for thousands of young Americans to cross the border and enlist with the RCAF. Some of those Americans were experienced pilots and air crews, who then trained new recruits in the training program. After Pearl Harbor, RCAF recruiting in the United States ended, and 1,759 Americans in the RCAF transferred to the United States Armed Forces. The infrastructure of the British Commonwealth Air Training Plan was, well, immense. With so much construction work required, 1.75 million blueprints were made, 33,000 drawings selected, and nearly 8,300 structures built, along with storage facilities for 120,000 cubic meters of fuel. Over 480 kilometers of water mains and the same amount of sewer mains were constructed, necessitating the removal of 1.5 million cubic meters of earth. Add in 4,000 kilometers of power cables and you have one of the biggest construction projects in Canadian history to that point. For the towns selected to be training centers, the sounds of hammers hitting and backhoes digging up earth was music to their ears. The Great Depression had been hard as crops failed due to drought and unemployment rampant. Most towns across the country couldn't pay for infrastructure. Finances were depleted and municipality staff were either laid off or suffered severe pay decreases. Air bases meant construction jobs, which meant work, and once built, trainees and staff arrived with money to burn, and they were spending it in town, boosting the local economy. Towns lobbied the federal government for an air base, but only a few were selected. Many were in the prairies, where the flat spaces and wide open skies provided the perfect training grounds. And when a community was selected, it was a cause for celebration. Anyone living in Regina in early July 1941 had a few things to celebrate at the start of the month. On July 1st, the city celebrated Dominion Day, what we call Canada Day, and the next day, two trains full of airmen arrived in the city, ready to train. Greeting the men at the station was Lieutenant Governor A.P. McNabb, Mayor James Grasick, and the officers of the No. 2 Initial Training School. The crowd gathered at the train station, gave the men several cheers, and then the recruits were transported to their school. Along the way, the Regina Boys Pipe Band marched behind them and preparations were made at the Regina College for a large banquet in their honor. The boon to the local economy and the celebrations held to welcome the hopeful pilots was repeated across Canada. For those towns, the war brought worry, but also prosperity the likes of which had never been seen before. Each month, thousands of pilots graduated from flying schools and headed to new schools for further training or overseas. But by 1942, the war had changed. The Blitz had mostly ended in May 1941, and the war in the sky was shifting from one of dogfights to carpet bombings. The original agreement was also due to end on March 31, 1942. While Prime Minister King wanted to expand the plan and include the Americans, the British wanted to keep everything within the Commonwealth. And despite a conference on the issue, the Americans were left out when a new agreement was signed on June 5th. The quotas for each country were recalculated in the new plan, with Canada providing 34,600 trainees every year, half the total number of recruits needed annually. What became known as Phase 1 of the British Commonwealth Air Training Plan ended on June 30, 1942. The second phase began on July 1st and would continue until March 31st, 1945. There were so many people in the program at the beginning of 1943 that there was a large reserve of air crews and pilots waiting to head overseas, and the success of the program was not going unnoticed. On January 1, 1943, President Franklin Roosevelt sent a letter of goodwill to his friend William Lyon Mackenzie King, in which he called Canada the aerodrome of democracy. The letter wasn't quite from the president. He had given the task of writing to King to his staff. They, in turn, passed it down the line to the Canadian embassy, and the job fell to the second in command, a young bow-tie-wearing diplomat by the name of Lester B. Pearson, future Prime Minister of Canada. When the war ended in May 1945, the need for pilots immediately dried up. But the success of the program could not be disputed. By the end, 131,533 pilots, navigators, and other aircrew personnel had graduated. Almost half of the aircrew personnel who served in the Commonwealth operations during the war were graduates of the program. But not everyone who trained survived. 856 participants lost their lives over the course of the Commonwealth Air Training Plan from 1939 to 1945, and in the end it cost Canada $1.6 billion, two-thirds of the total cost, to implement and manage the plan. The end of the Commonwealth Air Training Plan was bittersweet. For half a decade, Canadians had come to know the participants, trainers, and had grown accustomed to the sound of planes flying over their homes. Many community leaders thought that they would still have the constructed infrastructure, but they were sorely mistaken. Most of the bases were completely dismantled. The contents of the bases were sold, while airplanes were either sold or scrapped at junkyards. When William Lyon Mackenzie King agreed to the plan, he hoped it would limit Canadians serving overseas, and for the most part, that's what it did. About 250,000 Canadians served in the Royal Canadian Air Force, but only 94,000 went to Europe. The rest stayed in Canada, where they defended the country, trained other pilots, or worked as support staff. One man who enlisted at the start of the war never went abroad. John Bryant was 19 years old from Swan River, Manitoba. He joined the Royal Canadian Air Force on September 16, 1939. For the next 5 years, he trained at Canadian bases, working his way up to becoming a bomber instructor. By the time he was only a few training flights away from flying in bombers over Europe, Germany surrendered. Throughout this episode, I talked a lot about men taking to the air. I don't want to give the impression that it was all men serving with the Royal Canadian Air Force or training in the Commonwealth Air Training Plan. 40,000 women served in the Canadian Armed Forces during the war and 16,000 served with the Royal Canadian Air Force. Women who learned to fly became legends like Marion Orr and Violet Milstead, who later became pioneers in aviation in Canada. Women worked as mechanics on aircraft, as support staff in RCAF offices, and built the very planes that Canadians were training to fly in. From the raw recruits who dreamed of being pilots, to the air crews who kept planes running, the Allied victory in the Second World War owes a lot to Canada and the British Commonwealth Air Training Plan. I hope you enjoyed that episode and our look at the British Commonwealth Air Training Plan. This show is researched, produced, and written by me, Craig Baird, with the help of Dila Velasquez. 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I'll include all of those in my show notes. Until next time, I'm Craig Baird, and this is Canadian History X.
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25: They say Newfoundland weather is harsh.
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39: From the national newsroom of the Canadian Press, I'm Lisa Laporte. Tej festivals have been cancelled across Canada as Nepal grapples with extreme flooding. Nepalese community organizations in Toronto, Brampton, and Calgary canceled their annual cultural festivals that were to mark the Hindu practice of celebrating womanhood. The president of the Nepali Canadian Women's Society of BC says her organization decided to redirect $15,000 in ticket sales to humanitarian relief efforts in Nepal. Canada's federal government has said it will support $5 million in humanitarian aid to support Nepal, where hundreds are dead and thousands are missing in the aftermath of flash floods. Meantime, Nepal's Foreign Secretary Amrit Bahadur Ray says the government continues its communication and coordination with the international community.
0: A dedicated emergency control room at the Ministry of Foreign Affairs is coordinating with the relevant agencies as well as with the families of missing people. Our diplomatic missions are also constantly sharing and updating verified information and facilitating communication with families and extend any necessary assistance, identification, and repatriation procedures.
39: It's the final day of campaigning ahead of three federal by-elections tomorrow. McGill University political science professor Daniel Belland says the race to watch is in the Quebec riding of Chicoutimi-Lefjord. The Saguenay region of Quebec has been particularly hard hit by U.S. President Donald Trump's tariffs, as it is a major producer of aluminum and forestry, while home to a significant number of dairy farmers. Google Maps has officially updated the name of Lake Ontario to Lake America for users in the U.S.
1: Google Maps will still display it in Canada as Lake Ontario, unless users here specifically search for the term Lake America. The search giant says it made the change because the U.S. government's geographic names database formally changed the name to Lake America. People outside of Canada and the U.S. will see it written out both ways. U.S. President Donald Trump signed an executive order on Thursday to change the name of the body of water after trade talks broke down between Ottawa and Washington, and Canada announced its plans to retaliate. Kyle Duggan, The Canadian Press, Ottawa.
2: Did you stretch? You a big stretcher? It's so good for you. You ready?
39: And Spider-Man Brand New Day topped the box office for the fifth weekend in a row. Studio estimates say the film starring Tom Holland and Zendaya raked in $22.2 million in American and Canadian theaters. This brings the movie's worldwide total to $2.33 billion U.S., making it the fourth highest grossing film of all time. This is the Canadian Press. In sports, play is getting underway this hour between the BC Lions and Ottawa Red Blacks in CFL action in a match up of the last place teams in each division. The Toronto Blue Jays blanked the Seattle Mariners 7-0 today in Major League Baseball action. The Jays went into today's game 1.5 games out of the last American League wildcard playoff spot. Canada's Leila Fernandez is on to the second round of the U.S. Open thanks to a straight sets win today over China's Shui Zhang. Indianapolis Colts wide receiver Keenan Allen was arrested today on drunk driving charges. The misdemeanor charges listed on the jail records were operating a motor vehicle while intoxicated and operating a motor vehicle while intoxicated endangering a person. The Colts announced on August 19th they had agreed to a one-year contract with Allen, who is a six-time Pro Bowl selection. From the Canadian Press, I'm Lisa Laporte.
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6: Welcome, everybody, to this week's version of Life Shouldn't Hurt. It's our radio show that gets deep into the realities of pain, injury, recovery, community, what we all can achieve when we get together. We try to keep things engaging, insightful, and even a little fun. I'm Grant Fedoruk. I'm joined by Anita Cassidy. Her and I are doing our best to help people feel better, move better, ultimately live better. And each episode, we try to bring expert interviews, personal stories, practical advice on everything from overcoming chronic pain to understanding the science behind healing and what our community can do when it really gets together. So whether you're an athlete or someone recovering from an injury, or you're just curious how to keep your body functioning at its best, hey, that's what this is all about. Life shouldn't hurt. That's what we're here to do, delivering some knowledge and with a big heart. And Anita, today our guests on the show are going to be somebody that you know really, really well.
7: I do.
6: So that's going to be Jody and Hayden Curry. And how long have you known Jody?
7: Jody and I met in grade 10 many moons ago, and instantly...
6: That was like last year.
7: Yes, yes, exactly. These crow's feet indicate that. Jody and I met in grade 10, instantly best friends. So we have been really good friends since then, and I've seen her have all her three babies.
6: Amazing. Super cool. And Hayden, a pretty special one.
7: Hayden was number three. So I had been with Jody and John sort of throughout their whole, really good friends throughout that whole time. Jody was in the hospital with Hayden, ready to deliver. And I think her husband had been on night shift. So I actually went and spent the night with her at the hospital before Hayden was born.
6: Yeah.
7: And I just remember those moments because the next day that baby was born with white hair.
6: Right. And Hayden was preemie.
7: She was a preemie, yes.
6: Right. And born with albinism.
7: Yes. So, but they didn't know until she was born. And
6: so
7: Jody,
6: they didn't do any genetic testing or anything like that prior?
7: There was no concerns. Baby one and baby two had no indication.
6: Gotcha.
7: So then baby three comes and Hayden's born with white hair. And at first they thought it was just really blonde hair.
6: Okay.
7: But pure white, beautiful.
6: Yeah.
7: And so that's when sort of all that information started to come out. And so there was a lot of stress and unknown and uncertainty because never was this on the radar.
6: And we'll get a chance to talk to Jody and Hayden because Hayden's story is an amazing one. She wants to talk about her success as a visually impaired athlete. And we're talking, she's into everything. She's not just into hockey and she's not just into track. If it's a sport, she wants to play it and she wants to be as best as she can. And I know she's going to have some gems for us because she's, she's 15.
7: Yeah.
6: Yeah. So there's a lot to be learned from young people these days, but I'm going to interview you for a second.
7: All right.
6: Anita, so you've got a chance to watch this little girl grow up. What's been your experience seeing her grow up?
7: She's incredible. When she was little, it was, you know, because she was visually impaired and they weren't sure when they're young, it's hard to determine how visually impaired.
6: Right.
7: So easier to tell as they get older. But even when it came to flooring in the house, like they looked at making sure transitions in the house had different colors.
6: Sure.
7: So that giving markers. So they had to sort of make their environment safe for her as a little kid.
6: Right.
7: But as she's grown up, I always say, I'm like, how is she blind? Because she does so well and she sees so many things. She's intelligent. She's positive. She's optimistic. I don't think there's anything she can't do, honestly.
6: No, and the world isn't happening to her. She's happening to it, which, you know, when I get a chance to chat with her, I want her to have that opportunity to share with her, not the disability, but the ability.
7: Absolutely.
6: And to me, that's what we love to see in people is what can they do? And are there things that the environment can change, adapt in order to make it more successful for anybody? And I mean, that life shouldn't hurt, right, Anita? That's kind of what it's all about. And how about Jody? What a mom.
7: What a mom.
6: Hey.
7: Both Jody and her husband, John, obviously good friends for a long time, but they just rolled with that situation. It was like, where do we get resources? How do we learn more? How do we support her? What does that look like long term? Is she going to be able to drive as she gets older? What school can she go to?
6: I'm going to ask them all these questions. You're loading me up with the questions I can send her way. But it seems like they've tackled a lot of those and there's still so many things that they're tackling at the same time because, you know, she's 15. There's still things to come.
7: Absolutely.
6: And I'm sure they're the kind of parents that seem to be looking forward, you know, trying to anticipate and do their best, I would assume.
7: There's a lot of optimism and a lot of positivity.
6: What other things have you seen them to, you know, doing to make it life a little bit more inclusive for Hayden?
7: Well, like I said, from modifying their home in certain ways, making sure that she had the support. So she's a big track athlete. And so the middle, their son, Cohen, you know, she wanted to run cross country and she couldn't see. So he ran beside her. And so the family all pitches in, everybody, to help support and give her what she needs to excel. For example, in Run Wild this year, a race that we put on every year, there's a kids race. And my little girl, who's 7, didn't want to run it alone, and I didn't want to run it. So Hayden ran alongside her.
8: Right.
7: So they ran together. And so as she's grown, there's just things, you realize you have no idea how she can do some of these things, and she just does them.
8: To me, it's inspiring.
7: It is.
8: Any days that you wake up and you don't want to stick that foot off the edge of the bed and get up and get moving, and then you see somebody like Hayden, or I mean, how many guests have we had on this show who just, you know, they see these obstacles or they meet these obstacles kind of right head on. Now, sometimes you don't have a choice. You know, it is what it is. You either continue on, get around them, get over them and continue. But other times it's because you want to live it fullest, to the fullest. And that's kind of the thing that I find the most inspiring is from those people who they're not just trying to survive. They're actually thriving.
7: They're thriving for sure.
8: Hayden's, I'm sure she's going to get a chance to tell me these stories. She does. She wears glasses.
7: Yep.
8: They've got to be pretty thick glasses.
7: So they've worked with the Canadian Institute. What is it? The CNIB.
8: CIB.
7: CNIB.
8: National Institute for the Blind.
7: You know, making sure she's getting all the right, like when she was younger, getting all the different technologies and stuff that they had at the time. And then obviously helping with glasses to help improve whatever vision she does have. Because mm-hmm. she has some, obviously, to some degree, but legally blind.
8: Yeah, that's cool.
7: Yeah.
8: We're so fortunate to get to talk to all of these people and get to learn from them. You know, Anita, here's one more thing that I would love to hear from your experience as a friend. Do you guys, what role have you guys? I got a chance to hear about Charlie running and spending some time with Hayden. Are you guys still around? Are you still playing a role? Do you go to the games? Do you get to see Hayden kind of participate in sport?
7: Do you know, she plays so many sports and participates in so many things. And they actually moved out to an acreage. So they live out on an acreage life, but we get to see them. They've been involved with our kids. We've spent a lot of time together over the years.
8: Gotcha.
7: Yeah.
8: Well, maybe we'll get a chance after we chat with Hayden and Jody. Maybe we should go to I'd love to go to one of her hockey games.
7: And see.
8: I also want to hear, here's some things I want to learn from Hayden. I want to know how she plays because she can't see the puck. So how does she figure out where she's going? Now, the fact that there's a white ice and a black object, that probably helps a little bit.
7: Contrast.
8: But I'm really curious how she actually can participate. Track is another one. How is it that she cannot kind of understand or figure out her way as to where to go. I'm curious what other sports she's tried and which ones she's been successful at, which ones she can't play. I'm curious, are there some things that it's like, nope, can't play that? There's got to be some sports that would be dangerous for her to play. So I'd be really curious which ones those are.
7: I think her mom said no to baseball.
8: Okay. we'll find out.
7: Lobbing at her head at a high speed.
8: Right. I guess you wouldn't want a ball coming at you at high speed.
7: Yeah.
8: So that makes sense for sure. Those are all the things that we're going to find out. When we come back after the break, you're going to get a chance to hear directly from those who are living with it, and that's visual impairment and participation in sport. And I hope to also touch on the fact that young girls in sport are dropping out at a higher rate than boys. And one of our goals, if we can continue to find those people who keep girls in sport for the long term, because I think sport and activity is going to contribute to a healthier Canada. No doubt about it. That's one of our missions here. Let's keep people active. Let's keep people moving. The more you move and the longer you move, the longer you're going to live and the longer you're going to live well. And that's what this show is all about, because this is called Life Shouldn't Hurt. After the break with Jody and Hayden Curry, friends of Anita Cassidy, on behalf of her and myself, you're not going to want to miss this story. I'm Grant Fedoruk. This is Life Shouldn't Hurt on the Chorus Radio Network.
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18: Sports have long been a powerful force for inclusion, resilience, and personal growth. For athletes with blindness or visual impairment, the challenges may be unique, but the drive to compete and excel remains just as strong. Despite this, participation rates among blind athletes are significantly lower than those of sighted individuals. Studies show that blind and partially sighted people are twice as likely to be inactive compared to the general population. While younger individuals with sight loss engage in sports at similar rates to their sighted peers, participation drops significantly with age. Now, one of the biggest barriers to sports participation for blind athletes is accessibility. Half of blind and partially sighted individuals feel that their sight loss prevents them from exercising as much as they'd like to. Additionally, misconceptions persist. Many people don't strongly believe that blind individuals can play sports. However, organizations like the International Blind Sports Federation, they're working hard to change the narrative. Life shouldn't hurt. We're going to work to change the narrative. Blind athletes continue to defy expectations, proving that the right support, training, and opportunities, they can thrive too in competitive sports. From hockey to track and field, a story we're going to hear today is from Hayden Curry, and she's joined by her mom, Jody. And we're going to get a chance to talk about what it's like to participate in sport right here in Alberta, but we're all in Canada. Welcome, Jody. Welcome, Hayden.
19: Hi.
20: Thank you, Grant.
18: Thanks for being here today.
19: Thank you.
18: So, track. Let's talk. Let's talk about the sports. What made you love the sports that you're in now?
19: Well, like, when I was younger, all my siblings always did sports. Like, for my brother, I was always at the rink because he did hockey. And so just always being around sports, I just always wanted to do them.
18: Gotcha. So what was the first sport you played?
19: Hockey.
18: Hockey was the first sport you played. Now, how old were you?
19: 4.
18: 4 years old. Jody, was her vision always an issue from the time she was, since she was young?
20: Since she was born, yeah. She was our little preemie, and they told us right from the beginning that she would have vision issues, so...
18: And where does your vision issues come from?
19: My albinism, I think.
18: Yeah, genetic.
19: Sure.
18: Yeah. Genetic, yes. Right? Yeah. So albinism, for those that are listening, it's a genetic change in our code where it's an amount of melanin in our system, and it can play a role. And one of the common things is vision loss. I am so lucky to have learned and spent time with one of the most amazing physios, And he was the same. He had albinism, and his vision also was very poor. But he was so amazing with his hands and his ability to relate to people. It almost came. It was almost his superpower, to be honest. So hockey was the first thing you played. What were some of the challenges at 4 years old playing when you had visual impairment?
19: Well, I couldn't really like see the puck, so I'd always just follow where everybody was going.
18: Okay.
19: And so I was not really in my right position.
18: Gotcha.
19: And then when we were younger, we used to always have to play goalie, and it was just whoever. So I would be in net, and I could not stop a puck.
18: Clearly not the position you play anymore.
19: Yeah, and then just like if the rinks are busier, it was harder for me, and just not being able to find the puck.
18: Gotcha. Has that changed?
19: Yeah, I've kind of like learned as I got older, and I'm better at now seeing it, and I kind of just adapted and learned how to do it.
18: And what are some of those adaptations that you learned? So is it sound? How do you track a puck now?
19: Well, my team always is telling me where to be and where they're going to pass it, and we always make sure that I know like what the play is and what we're trying to do. And then I've kind of just, as I've gotten older, I've just gotten used to knowing where the play is going to be and where it's going to go and where I should be.
18: What other sports? What was the next sport that you tackled?
19: I don't know, like, in order.
18: That's okay.
19: I know, like, volleyball and basketball, and right now I'm playing flag football.
18: Gotcha. Now, let's talk about some of the challenges with all those sports. So let's break it down one by one. How about volleyball?
19: It's hard, like, when you're going to get the ball and you look up and, like, my eyes catch the light. And then I, like, lose the ball, and it's hard to tell, like, where it's going to go and where it is.
18: Right. So how do you deal with that?
19: Just my team telling me. And then sometimes my school actually got a different colored ball for me to use, and they would get other schools to use it so that I could see it easier.
18: Oh, that's a great idea. So changing the equipment has made a difference.
19: Yeah.
18: What she was describing, what Hayden's describing, is something called photophobia, and it comes with it's a common thing with albinism, and so bright light will be very uncomfortable. Does it hurt when you look at the light, or is it just you just can't do it?
19: Yeah, sometimes especially if I'm in a brightness for a long time, it hurts a lot more.
18: Got you. Now let's talk about the next one. So basketball, how about that?
19: Basketball is one of the easier ones, but I know sometimes the schools would dim the lights for me, like in my last couple games, just because it gets too bright and it's hard. But, and then if, like, the box on the back of the rim isn't really easy to see, it's kind of hard to get the ball in it, but it's not that bad.
18: We are joined by Hayden Curry and her mom, and Hayden lives thriving with albinism, and as a result of that, visual impairment, and plays sports. So this is an opportunity for all those listening out there who have kids or have their own challenges, particularly around visual impairment. And you've heard me talk about it so many times, the value of participating in sport for so many reasons. Social, the social aspect, enjoying teammates, building team, those sort of things, right down to the physical aspect, which is finding something that you love that can help to keep you healthy for a long, long time. I don't like to talk politics, but it is one thing that I do want our Canadian government, all of our governments, to put way more effort into. I think you want to commit to healthcare. One of the first things is supporting sports. And especially sports for people who have challenges, like visual impairment. So what other sports? Track. Track's a big one. My daughter loves track. What do you run? What do you do in track?
19: I do mostly long distances, like 1500 and like 800. And then the other day, well, a couple months ago, I ran my first 5K.
18: Oh, okay.
19: And then I do like throwing events. And then I'm not very good at jumping, but I try.
18: Well, that would be the same for me. I'm 5'6". I don't really get very high. High jump was not the thing I excelled at. Neither was shot put. I mean, a lot of the people doing shot put could throw me further than I could throw the shot put. So that wasn't my sport either. And I think that's important for people to know. We've all got our skills in those sports, but it doesn't mean we don't love to do them. What are some of the other challenges that you've found, Hayden, over the years? I think participating like and wanting to, you know, play the things you love.
19: Well, like for track, I know seeing the lines, they try and put me on like the outside lane.
18: Okay.
19: And then when I played like soccer and sports outside, it was harder because I always had to be wearing sunscreen and had to have a hat. And then, like, it was way brighter some days, and it all depended on, like, the weather, how I would be playing.
18: Right. Jody, you've kind of obviously been there since the very beginning. What are some of the challenges that you've seen watching your daughter grow up in sport?
20: I think that the environment, sometimes it's not favorable for her. Like if the jerseys are too close in color, that's a huge one. I think our biggest challenge was the only sport we had to say no to was her older sister, Kaislyn and Cohen, her brother play ball, softball and baseball. And we had to say no, because it wasn't safe for her to have a ball thrown or hit at her. So that was a challenge, having to actually say no to her.
18: And yet you let her play goal.
20: Well, she had a helmet on.
18: So a puck coming at her was okay. Yeah. All right. Okay. So those are what other challenges you've been there from the very beginning. Yeah. It sounds like she's been supported by a very inclusive community, though.
20: Oh, she's had some phenomenal coaches who are always asking us, what can we do? And they've done their own research. And, you know, we've had the support of the CNIB and other parent groups. But I think the biggest thing is advocating for her and educating people, because some kids don't understand that she can't see. But just telling them, if you communicate on the field or on the rink or wherever you are, it's better for the whole team. So, and Hayden's a huge advocate for herself since she was just a little girl. So,
18: Hayden, it sounds like you're making all your team.
20: I think the biggest thing is advocating for her and educating people, because some kids don't understand that she can't see, but just telling them, if you communicate on the field or on the rink or wherever you are, it's better for the whole team. So, and Hayden's a huge advocate for herself since she was just a little girl. So,
18: Hayden, it sounds like you're making all your teams better

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0: Albinism is a genetic condition that affects the production of melanin, and it's a pigment responsible for coloring our skin, hair, and eyes. Some interesting facts. It's inherited. It's a genetic mutation that affects melanin production. There's different types of albinism, including oculocutaneous albinism, which affects the skin, hair, and eyes, and ocular albinism, which is just primarily the eyes. Something important for people to know is it's very much has an effect on vision. And we're joined by Jody Curry, mom to Hayden Curry. Hayden is an athlete who is also visually impaired. And I love to define people by the thing

0: that they do, not the thing that might be the challenge. Mm-hmm. And you are an athlete because you play all kinds of sports. I thought we were getting into hockey and a little bit of track, but it turns out it's everything except for baseball.
1: Yeah.
0: Right. All right. Hayden, tell us. So what drives you? There's so many things that, you know, you could do instead, right? You could listen to music. There's a lot of different things. But what drives you to sport?
2: Just always having something to do. I don't really like sitting and doing nothing. I always like being busy. And so always having, like, a practice to go to or something, like, every day of the week. And then getting to spend time with lots of people and meeting new people. And just always getting to be active and just being fit and learning new things.
0: Anybody you can think of who's played a big role so far? You're so young, so it's not like you're going to list off a whole bunch of mentors or anything like that. But you have a coach, a teammate, family member, somebody who's inspired you or has impacted your journey so far?
2: Mm-hmm. Definitely my parents and my siblings, because they've always taken me places and have, like, helped me through everything. And then I've had a lot of help with lots of coaches. I had this one coach, her name's Jen, and she helped me a lot in, like, my first couple years of female hockey. And she was always learning new things and trying to help me and just making sure I was always, like, my team was always helping me, making sure I could do stuff. And she, like, wrote a couple articles about me, and it just, she was definitely one of the most.
0: Shout out to Coach Jen. We've talked about on this show just actually the real impact or the change that just women and girls in sport, mm-hmm. and the high number of people and girls that quit sport as a result of, you know, environment and things like that. So now we've got somebody who's been inspired. I think that those mentors, those role models play a huge role in keeping people active in sport. What do you see doing? What you got new sports you want to take on, or are you going to just keep getting really good at the ones you're playing?
2: I just started playing flag football for my school, and then next year in high school, I want to try out for the flag football team.
0: Gotcha.
2: So, yeah.
0: Why flag football?
2: My sister played flag football when she was in high school, and now she coaches the team, and it just seems really fun, so I really wanted to try it.
0: Do you find it's easy or hard? Like, the hardest part's got to be seeing the flag to get the flag, so how do you do it?
2: I just kind of aim for the flag and try not, sometimes I accidentally grab people's pants.
0: Well, that's okay. I'll be blunt. I've played flag football and I've done the same thing. So I don't know that you get to use your vision as a reason for that.
2: Yeah. But, and then, like, we haven't, our first tournament's this week, so I haven't actually been in, like, a real game situation yet.
0: Okay.
2: So we'll
0: see how
2: it
0: goes. What position are you playing, Hayden?
2: We haven't even really decided yet, but I've been practicing as center and rusher.
0: Oh, okay. So. Gotcha. So you're really going after that flag. Fantastic.
2: Yeah.
0: And I heard a neat story about Run Wild. You ran your first 5K, is that right, this year?
2: Yeah.
0: And how did that go?
2: It was good. I was supposed to have my friend there with me, but she got sick, so I was all alone. But my uncle helped me and got me ready to run, and then there was a lot of help, like a lot of pylons and things that told me where to go, so I didn't get lost.
0: Do you remember what time you ran it in? I could probably look it up.
2: 25 minutes.
0: Holy moly, that's fantastic. My best time at Run Wild, my best 5K time is 28 minutes, and I was pretty sure, I was actually a little worried. I thought they might need a defibrillator along the course, because I was worried that I wasn't going to finish. And then I was going to have a heart incident at my own event. And so thank goodness that didn't happen. But 25 minutes, that's your first 5K.
2: Yeah.
0: Wow. Do you got a goal? Are you going to try to set records or what?
2: I want to try and run, like, farther distances, but I don't know any records.
0: So what would the challenges to that be? We're joined by Hayden Curry. She has albinism, but she's an athlete, and I would say is defined by being able to be successful at so many sports. Mm-hmm. What do you see the challenges of running a longer distance?
2: Definitely more, like, especially, like, where you're running, depending on, like, I remember when I was younger and I used to do runs for school, we would run, like, in the River Valley, and I would have to have my brother come running with me just because all, like, the roots on the ground and stuff like that. But definitely just the ground and all the things, all the obstacles you have to run through are the hardest part, and just knowing, like, where to go
0: What do you love about running so much?
2: I don't really know. I just have always been running, and I just don't really know why I'm good at it, but I just am able to run for long distances, and I'm good at pacing myself and not getting tired.
0: Yeah, how do you keep your mind occupied? That's my problem.
2: Well, I don't really, I kind of just think about what I'm doing and what I'm doing next and where I have to go and thinking about, like, what's going on. And sometimes I make stories in my head while I'm running.
0: That's amazing. Jody, you know, you must be so proud. Mm-hmm. I think we're all so proud of our kids.
1: Yes.
0: But the perseverance, the resilience, where mm-hmm. do you think that comes from?
1: Right from birth. She was our little preemie. And so she was in the NICU for a while. And we just said she was determined. And ever since then, it's everything in her life. With school, she's top, you know, athletic kid. And she wants to try everything and be good at everything. So she's creative. She's smart. She, you know, loves her people. She loves being part of a team. And I think that drives her, too. Like, leading. Leadership is huge for her. And and her sports IQ, like, I think that's also just because she's so smart, but she gets sports. So I think that's, it helps her in hockey, right? She understands the game, and she studies the game, and she loves the game. So that helps
0: it doesn't
1: her.
0: Sound like she needs motivation.
1: No.
0: But she needs a lot of support.
1: Mm-hmm.
0: And I'm curious, you must have advice for parents out there who have kids who are visually impaired. What for advice have you got for them out there?
1: Yeah, we've met with a lot of parents with younger kids, and, you know, you have to advocate for them right from the beginning. And just letting them try everything and encouraging them, because if not, then they're, like you said, they're just going to sit at home and not know their limitations. And we always say, well, I always say, Hayden, you're limitless. There's no limit to what you can try, unless it's not safe. But we encourage that, and, you know, and educating people has been huge for us with her, because, you know, it's something that not everyone understands, and people, she has a huge fan club, this kid, for sure.
0: Well, she's got a new one here. Obviously, the interesting thing about inclusivity, particularly when it comes to disability and sport, I think it's a two-way street. I think a lot of people look at it like we need to be inclusive for the athlete, but I don't think they understand the benefit to the team mm-hmm. and the other people who are allowing an inclusive environment. The learning that goes on, the understanding of people's abilities, their superpowers. I literally, those are the mm-hmm. terms I use. You know, somebody says, you know, you nap during the day. I'm like, oh, maybe I was ADD. I don't know. I have mm-hmm. no idea. But those things that got me in trouble as a kid are my superpowers today.
1: Right.
0: So those things that I had trouble with, I'm colorblind. So mm-hmm. I am not going to talk about anywhere near the challenges you have. But for me, it comes down to those little things become the things that make us unique, mm-hmm. I guess, you know. And my wife always teases me that I can't tell the difference between gray, green, and you name it. But it becomes those things that make us all a little bit different, make us so cool. You're super cool. What I want to know a little bit more. Do you have time to stick around for one more segment? I got a few more questions because I think you've got advice. And I asked your mom for some, but I think you've got advice for other kids, also girls out there who are in mm-hmm. sport. Our job in the next segment is to get more people in sport and get them to keep playing. Can you do that for me?
2: Yeah.
0: Okay, we're joined by Hayden Curry, her mom Jody. After the break, we're going to talk about her challenges and things that she's done and advice for all of you out there to make a difference in your lives. I'm Grant Fedoric. This is Life Shouldn't Hurt on the Chorus Radio Network.
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0: We started the show and I talked about sports being a powerful force for inclusion, resilience, and personal growth. We've been talking to Hayden Curry and she's been sharing her story. She lives with albinism and has a visual impairment, a pretty serious one. I think we talked about it. You said you weren't sure, but you said maybe 2,100 or was it more?
2: I think 2,100 or 2,150.
0: Okay, so for those wondering, you hear these numbers all the time. You hear 2020. What we're talking about when we say those numbers, to make it very simple for people out there, is that what I can see at 100 feet, so that's she sees at 20. So, sorry, the other way around. The long and the short is she's got difficulty seeing distances. And how about reading in close? Do you have any issues with that?
2: Yeah. At school, like, I have someone who reads all my tests for me and stuff. And, like, I need my books in large print and all my stuff in bigger fonts.
0: How about your cell phone?
2: Very big.
0: Yeah. So, big, big, do you writing. Read it mostly or do you let it read to you?
2: I usually read, like, all my texts and all that stuff, because I don't like hearing, like, the computer voice.
0: Right, right. Do you haven't changed the voice of Siri or whatever on there yet? My wife has changed hers to this Aussie guy. Mm-hmm. I feel a little jealous. Now, Hayden, tell us a little bit. You've got must have a lot of advice for people out there. How about other kids who want to get involved with sport, have challenges of their own? Maybe it's a visual impairment. What advice have you got for them?
2: Just working hard. Not looking at where everybody else is, but where you are, and not trying to be like everyone else because you're on your own. Like, it's your own thing, and you got to focus on what you have to do to get better and what you're working on, and just keep working hard and take each different thing as something new, every different, like, battle as a new one, and just work hard and keep going.
0: That's amazing advice. You know, you graduate grade 9. How old are you, Hayden?
2: 15.
0: 15 years old. The wisdom of, well, more wisdom than this 50-year-old. Mm-hmm. So that's pretty amazing advice out there. What about, how about when they face challenges? Have you got advice for them? Because it can't always, it's not easy for anybody. No, it's not always goes well. It doesn't always go well for anyone out there. But when you've got a challenge like you've got, what about those obstacles that make you want to quit sometimes?
2: Just like realizing that you have so much support and so many people to help you, and just realizing like what you can do, and know that like if somebody says something about you, like it's not always true, and like you can keep going, and you can like overcome those odds and beat those odds and prove people wrong.
0: Can you tell us about one of those experiences you had? Did you have any of those so far? You must.
2: Yeah, sometimes, like, especially in games at hockey, some people say some stuff, and it doesn't make you feel great. But yeah. I definitely, like, whenever people say that, I have my team behind me, and they're there to bounce back at those people, and my coaches, and they're all there to help me.
0: Sure, kids can be pretty mean sometimes. Do you find that? And so what a great way to look at it. Have you ever had it happen where it really got you mad?
2: Yeah.
0: How'd you deal with it?
2: Well, my team was there to help me, and then just talking to my parents in the car on the way home, and my coaches, and they all just helped me through it.
0: Mom, that's going to be hard when you see that happen. I think none of us want to see our kids face those kind of those moments in life, but it's got to be even a little bit harder.
1: For sure, yeah. And, you know, when people use a visual identity as a comeback or, I don't know what you call that now in sports, like, sure. It's tough because it's different if they say you suck or whatever, but when they're using something that physically about yourself that you can't change, then that's tough. So.
0: Right, and I think kids face that all the time out there, and it's definitely a big reason why I think some people stop playing sports. Mm-hmm. You know, it's like bullying in school. But it's in sport. It's almost like it was accepted for so long that it's hard to break that barrier down.
1: Yeah,
0: I think we're getting better at it
1: for sure. And the associations are better about it. And like it is bullying, so you know they have policies in place for that.
0: How about the refs? Do they play a role?
2: There's been some times where people have said, like, not to me, but like there's been times where somebody said something and the ref like tells them. One time, I think a girl got like. Suspended for saying something.
0: Okay.
2: Yeah.
0: I mean, the best lesson sometimes is in punishment. I think lessons are better learned. It should never happen in the first place because as we're surrounded and as we're enjoying sport with people who have challenges, I think it makes us all understand a little bit better. Isn't that what inclusion is all about? Okay, Hayden, I've got a few more. What are your goals? Where are you trying to go in sport?
2: I want to do something that makes people realize that, like, everyone can play sport. And either, like, if I could play for, like, Canadian blind hockey, which I don't really know how that works, but I would want to do that. Or, like, just go somewhere big and be something that everyone can see. And then, if not, I always wanted to be, like, a physiotherapist or something in the NHL or something, like, behind the scenes working with hockey still. And still getting to be around it.
0: Well, we're always looking for physios. We're not in the rinks, but we're definitely making a difference out there. You're hired, so you've got a little bit of work ahead of you, though, before you get there. So that kind of answered my question. Do you have an idea of what you want to do when you go to university? Is that the plan?
2: Yeah, probably like physiotherapy and kinesiology, and one day hopefully working for like the Oilers.
0: Okay, are you listening out there? Bob and the group, if you're listening, I got somebody who's working toward a job with you. Definitely, we're big fans of the Oilers right now during the playoff run. Also seeing organizations like that get behind, you know, amazing charities like the Stollery and things like that. It's beautiful to see. It's definitely inspiring. The last question, what inspires you?
2: Well, I definitely look at, like, some famous people, like the PWHL, all like the famous girls there. And then my favorite player, Zach Hyman, and he always shows that, like, you don't have to be the best. You just have to keep working hard and keep working and just doing little things. And if you keep showing up, good things will happen.
0: Holy moly. I don't even think we can keep going after that. It's almost like we needed, if we could drop a mic in this room, that's where the mic drops. Jody, what do you wish for her? I'm sure it's nothing but the best.
1: Oh, for sure. She's going to be something one day, an ambassador, or I don't know. She's going to make a difference for sure.
0: You heard the name here, everybody. You've heard the name Hayden Curry. Watch out, world. Watch out, Canada. Keep your eye open for what this amazing girl can do. All the best from all of us over here. We are so fortunate to get to learn from you. And Mom, thanks for being a part of the show today. And hopefully we inspire somebody out there, whether it's a kid who's got their own challenges or it's a parent who perseveres to keep their kid in sport and advocates and tells the stories like we are doing, because we want everybody to live their life to the fullest. And we're looking forward to having a new physio at Leading Edge named Hayden Curry too. Thanks for joining us today, you both.
1: Thank you.
7: Wow, getting a chance to hear from Hayden. What a treat. What inspires you? She says, Zach Hyman, you just have to keep working hard, doing little things and showing up, and good things will happen. That didn't just make my day. It's, I think, a quote that I'm going to keep using with our team all week long, and maybe something that we need to add to our stories that we share with one another, because I got to tell you, she might be 15 years old, but she is speaking from a place of wisdom. And what a life she has led, and aren't we so lucky to have shared some of her 15 years experience here. And you might all be sitting there and saying, what can I learn from a 15-year-old? Well, a visually impaired kid who is doing her best out there to make a difference in the world, enjoying life, seizing it by the horns, and literally playing sports that many of us might not participate in for one reason or another. And here she is, just deriving so much joy and excitement and love for life. And that's what this show is all about. Because ultimately, what do we try to do? We're trying to keep you all moving, aiming for you all to enjoy that slice of life that you're living in and making the best of every day you possibly can, because that's ultimately all that we all can do, doing it through shared experience, telling stories like Hayden's. And on behalf of all of us over here at Life Shouldn't Hurt, we can't thank you all enough for being a part of that journey. Until next week, everyone, thank you so much. I'm Grant Fedoruk, and I'm hoping your life doesn't hurt. Join us next week on the Chorus Radio Network.
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27: Calgary Police Homicide Unit investigating a suspicious death in the Northeast early this morning. The investigation into the shooting continues as police say there's been a rise in gun violence in our city.
28: We're going to be backwards, like we're going to be extremely in the red this year.
27: And the province announcing more aid for farmers dealing with heavy summer rains, the impacts of which are heavily affecting their bottom lines.
29: Well, after a temperature drop today, we'll see a temperature rebound tomorrow, followed by a warm start to September, but it could be a rainy end to the week. Got your full forecast coming up.
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27: Good evening, and thank you for joining us tonight. The Calgary Police Homicide Unit is investigating a shooting that took place early this morning in the city's northeast. Investigators believe the incident was targeted. This latest shooting comes as Calgary Police raise concerns about the sharp increase in gun violence the city is seeing this year. Jordan Prentice has the details.
30: It's business as usual here at this busy Northeast Calgary shopping plaza. People are coming and going, families are out, and stores are open. But early Sunday morning, this parking lot is the scene of a crime police say the homicide unit is now investigating. Police say just before 1 a.m., officers were called to the High Street Shopping Plaza on Cornerstone Boulevard Northeast for reports of shots fired. When they arrived, police say they found one man who was deceased. The incident is currently under investigation. Sunday's shooting comes as gun violence continues on a rapid rise this year. Just last week, Calgary Police Chief Katie McClellan told Global News police have responded to over 50 shootings this year and seized over 472 crime guns. This time last year, that number was 272.
31: On average, we are encountering situations 8 times per day where firearms are involved. In addition, our officers are calling in code 200s. That's where an officer is in trouble, approximately 40 times per month.
30: Police say they believe Sunday's shooting was targeted. At this stage, nobody is in custody. An autopsy will take place in the coming days, and police say more information will be shared as it becomes available. Anyone with information about this incident is asked to contact police. Jordan Prentice, Global News.
27: A man has been charged after a stabbing at Marlborough Mall that sent a man to hospital with life-threatening injuries. The incident